0: reports a yacht was in trouble off the South Ballina breakwall last night. A marine rescue crew went out to help, but their vessel rolled in rough conditions while crossing the Ballina Bar. Mr. Min says it's a devastating loss of life.
1: I want to pay tribute to their heroism, their sense of courage, their public-mindedness, and let them know that the people of New South Wales are in their corner today and thank them for their service to this state.
0: Health organisations are up in arms over revelations tobacco giant Philip Morris delivered evidence in a federal inquiry into illicit tobacco behind closed doors. The Canberra inquiry was closed to the public for about 45 minutes yesterday without explanation. It was only revealed afterwards that representatives from Philip Morris gave evidence, which will be published with their names redacted. Australian Medical Association President Dr. Danielle McMullen has expressed her disappointment at the secrecy afforded to the tobacco industry.
2: Many witnesses did appear with our names, our faces, published and televised live. The legitimate tobacco industry has a stake in this debate and should have provided their testimony in public as everyone else did.
0: Train services in southeast Queensland are being scaled back from today amid an ongoing pay dispute with unions. Almost 300 services are being cut across the region, with trains expected to run every 15 minutes in peak times or every 30 minutes otherwise. Queensland Rail says industrial action has caused a backlog of maintenance, which has left fewer trains available. Unions say they've been locked out of their workplaces as wage negotiations continue. This is ABC News. For more news at any time, go to ABC Listen.
3: Hello, you're listening to ABC News Radio. I'm Diana Damjanovic. It's nice to have your company on this Tuesday, the 5th of May. A big thank you to Sarah Morris and the breakfast team for getting you through. I'll be with you for the next few hours. Coming up.
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3: Two rescue volunteers confirmed dead while trying to cross the Ballina Bar in 5 metre swell. We're learning more and more about the tax reform on the menu in the upcoming budget. We chat to a political expert on what to expect, and dialysis units across Australia and New Zealand being forced to ration life-saving care for patients with kidney failure.

0: As we go to air this morning, an uneasy ceasefire between the US and Iran looks shakier than ever. The US military began a new operation to help vessels transit the Strait of Hormuz and say it's destroyed small Iranian boats and intercepted drones and cruise missiles fired at ships. Meanwhile, Iran has also renewed missile strikes on the United Arab Emirates. Our America's editor, John Lyons, is in Washington.
1: It's not clear exactly what's going on. There's all sorts of mixed detail coming out. But what is clear is that tensions are escalating. The US is claiming that it's managed to assist two US-flagged ships through the strait. However, to put that in context, there's an estimated 2,000 waiting to get through that tiny gap called the Strait of Hormuz and as many as 20,000 crew that have been stranded now for 66 days since the war began. Iran is claiming that it has fired warning shots at US ships, and the UAE is claiming that it has been fired upon, that Iran has attacked civilian facilities, specifically an oil industry zone that injured three Indian workers. And so amid all of these claims and counterclaims, what is absolutely clear is that this crisis is worsening.
2: If we've got this level of contact going on, drones, missile attacks once again happening, is that it? Is the ceasefire over?
1: In effect, the ceasefire is over. However, the Pentagon Admiral Brad Cooper, the head of Central Command, he's declining to comment when he's asked that very question, whether that April 8 ceasefire remains in force. But in effect now, when you have these sorts of drones being fired and Iran firing at the UAE, and now the UAE is saying we reserve our right to fire back, even in this fog of war, it's clear that the battle for this most contested waterway in the world, the Strait of Hormuz, is worsening. And that's what it's come down to. All of

0: these 66 days of bombing by Israel and the US on Iran and Iran hitting some of the Gulf states, it's now coming down to this titanic battle between Donald Trump on one hand and the Islamic Revolutionary Guard Corps in Tehran on the other. There's this massive arm wrestle going on and it's not clear who's winning.
1: Do we have any indication of what President Trump intends to do next?
0: Certainly, President Trump is under huge political pressure. Those midterm elections in November are certainly looming now. I think the members of Congress, the Republicans, are getting very nervous. A new poll has just come out, Washington Post, ABC News, Ipsos poll, showing that Donald Trump's disapproval has now reached 62%. That's the highest of his two terms in office. Among Republicans, however, it should be said that his approval has held fairly steady at 85%, but his ratings among Republican-leading independents have reached a new low of 56%. So we still can't overstate it. He's a very resilient politician, Donald Trump. There's no doubt about that. But what is clear is this is a president under huge pressure and a president in trouble.
2: And that was John Lyons in Washington chatting with Melissa Clark. Three people are dead, including two local marine rescue volunteers in a double boating tragedy in northern New South Wales. A crew from the local marine rescue organisation was responding to a yacht in distress off South Ballina early last night when their vessel rolled while crossing the bar. Reporter Lachlan McLeod is in Ballina and has more details of how things unfolded last night.
3: A marine rescue crew was sent out to help support at around 6:15 last night. They got into trouble crossing that bar when their vessel flipped. So a man was actually rescued, winched by a helicopter and got treated for chest injuries, and three others were managed to make it to shore on their own. And they made it to Lismore Base Hospital and are recovering now. I'm joined with Ballina Mayor Sharon Cadwallader. Sharon, thank you for the time this morning. A sad day for the Ballina community.
4: It's a heartbreaking day for our community. We've faced lots of adversity over the past years, and this is another day. But I know that we'll band together and we will get through this. We'll wrap our arms around our community, everyone that's been affected by this tragedy. It is a tragedy of epic proportions for us because our volunteers are at the heart of our community in everything we do.
3: When did you realise something bad was going on here in Ballina?
4: Well, it was last night at around just after 6 p.m. and we lived just across from the bar and we put the telescope up. We saw the blue and reds out on South Wall and lots of police and people scrambling around the wall, flashlights, boats in the water with searchlights, and I knew something was wrong, but I didn't know until this morning, till early this morning, and I woke to the news.
3: Now, the Ballina Bar is a difficult bar at the best of times. In your time as mayor, has there ever been something like this happen in your community?
4: Absolutely. It's treacherous, it's challenging, it's unforgiving. And it's a timely reminder of just how treacherous that bar is and how it needs to be treated with the utmost respect. And our volunteers are putting their lives at risk. Marine rescue volunteers constantly out there on that bar. And we just need to acknowledge that they do that every day of the week, out there rescuing people in our waterways. It is, it's challenging, it's unforgiving, and it's unpredictable. So you never know what you're going to get with the Ballina Bar.
3: And a GoFundMe page has gone live at the moment to support those involved. Is there anything, I know it's very early, is there anything planned for how to remember these souls?
4: No, not at this stage. I no doubt that will be coming, but Cherry Street Sports Club have put up $25,000 as a start. I could never understand why the volunteers had to raise money for their vessel to rescue people. They've had morning breakfasts out at the Marine Rescue Tower. They've written a book and proceeds from the sale have gone to provide this vessel to keep people safe. I just cannot fathom why they just didn't get the boat given to them, why they've had to raise money to save lives. So maybe this is a quiet reminder too how important our volunteers are, their courage, their bravery. They put their lives on the line all the time.

0: They fundraise. They're not just rescuers. They fundraise to provide services to our community. They're really at the heart of our community, our volunteers, and keeping our community and our visitors safe. And I really want to pay tribute to those. I want to send my condolences out there to everybody that's been affected by this tragedy. And it's something that we will never forget.
1: Well, thank you, Sharon, for your time. Really appreciate this morning. Now, that marine rescue boat has washed up on the beach. Police are waiting for the conditions to settle down before they can go and search for the yacht that they believe has sunk. But a very sad day here in Ballina.
2: And that was reporter Lachlan McLeod. You're listening to ABC News Radio. Some other stories around this morning. An armed man has been shot by Secret Service officers near the White House a week after an assassination attempt on President Donald Trump. The suspect opened fire and was wounded when they returned fire. Health organisations are up in arms over revelations tobacco giant Philip Morris delivered evidence in a federal inquiry into illicit tobacco behind closed doors.

0: rate hike this afternoon. Economists are tipping the rate will likely rise by over 0.25% to 4.35. Now, as we head into next week's federal budget, the government is beginning to show its hand, revealing how it will use its large majority in the House during unpredictable and uncertain economic times. It's being reported this year's budget will feature changes to the capital gains tax, negative gearing, and the taxation of trust funds. The finer details of these changes are yet to be released, but what is clear, there'll be no tax on gas. Joining me now to unpack the politics and strategy behind the changes is Mark Kenny. He's a former journalist and the director of the Australian Studies Institute. Good morning, Mark.
1: Good morning, Deanna.
0: What do we know about the proposed changes to the capital gains tax and negative gearing?
1: I suppose if I answer that really technically, we don't know anything because nothing's been officially announced. But I think reading between the lines and sort of joining the dots of various bits of information that are tending to be corroborated from multiple sources, I think we can see that the government is preparing to make changes to capital gains tax concessions, to limit the availability of those concessions, to change negative gearing rules in ways that presumably will, what we understand is will be grandfathered, but will have some reducing effect in terms of the advantage that accrues to investment property holders. And there's also talk of addressing the complex area of how trusts are taxed, and which are very often sort of vehicles used by the well-off to spread their income and minimise their tax liabilities. So it looks like a fairly widespread set of reforms, and in the context of a government that was elected only a year ago and saying that it wasn't going to do these things, it does involve some political risks.
0: Yeah, and just on that, what is the framing around the changes to negative gearing, which Anthony Albanese has previously promised he was keeping his hands off?
1: Yeah, it's interesting. I mean, this debate's been going on for a long time. Of course, we know that Labor took negative gearing and capital gains tax changes to the 2019 election and did not succeed in that election. That was an attempt to do so under Bill Shorten's leadership from opposition. This is a much more powerful position from which to lead the debate, that being in government, and particularly with the stonking majority that Anthony Albanese and Jim Chalmers have to play with, as it were, in this political situation. But it does, as I say, come with some risks. And what we're really looking at here is the culmination of a long-term debate and a sense that this question of intergenerational inequality is becoming critical. It's having an implications for the way our politics operates, the level of trust in politics, level of trust in institutions, in major parties, and the sort of sense that younger people have of being locked out of what is the Australian dream, the hope, the realistic hope of home ownership. So it's in those sorts of contexts, I think, that the government is being prepared to look at this now. And there's also, it's fair to say, been quite a narrative about what the government was going to do with this enormous majority. We know, for example, that if all of the men in the Labor caucus stayed in their offices during a vote, there's enough women in Labor's House of Representatives to outvote the coalition. That's how big Labor's majority is over the coalition. And so there's this whole question around whether the government has the courage to use that majority to really get some things done, and we're starting to see some of that courage emerge now.
0: Okay, but what about the flak of the broken promise on negative gearing? Do you think it'll be worth the electoral gain for the Albanese government, or is the Prime Minister running the risk of the coalition weaponising this broken promise?
1: I think both those things are true. The government's definitely running the risk of doing that. The coalition will certainly try and weaponise this. There is always a cost to a broken promise, although to some extent people are so cynical about politics that they sort of expect some promises

0: to be broken anyway. There's a sort of a general sense that, you know, politicians are kind of slippery. But there's also on the other side, there's a very strong widespread hunger, I think, for having a government that actually makes changes, that pulls levers, that does things to address burgeoning problems in society and in the economy. And most people, I think, do have a very strong sense that housing and housing affordability is a critical issue in this country, and they're looking for the government to do things. Now, the government's obviously spending a lot of money on building housing and its housing, you know, Housing Future Fund and these sorts of things. There's a lot of emphasis going into that. But the affordability question, young people turning up to auctions and being outbid by you know, baby boomers who are perhaps buying their sixth or seventh investment property. This is a widespread perception in the community. And I think if the government can do things which are going to start to wind back some of those that advantage that older generations have over young home buyers, I think the calculus here is that the government's prepared to weather any short-term flak that'll come its way from changing its mind from what it said during the last election.
1: Now, Labor governments in the past, they have proposed changes to the likes of trust taxation and negative gearing, but they didn't land then. So what's the difference now?
0: Like I said, the difference is the deepening of the problem, the sense, I think, that's coming up in polling and that it would be coming up to through Labor MPs' offices and through their own research, statistical research of the electorate, that there is genuine support for some sort of action here. And there is that pressure coming on the government to use its majority to be there for a purpose, not just to simply say no to everything. We know that the government's not moving on a gas export tax, which many people have argued for and would like to see. But the government does need to be seen to be doing some things. And it has very limited room to move, of course. You know, this is the other thing about the context here, is that the war in the Middle East, the state of the international economy, the implications that has for Australia, all of those things are making it a very difficult environment in which to frame a budget. But the government is finding ways to do it, and it'll be fascinating to see the detail of this and also the extent of these things. Whether this amounts to a certain amount of tinkering in some of these areas, or whether it really does shift the needle in the balance of economic equity in this country.
1: Mark, that's all we've got time for. Thanks for joining us.
0: It's a great pleasure, Deanna.
1: That's Mark Kenny there. He's a former journalist and the director of the Australian Studies Institute. Now, it's the first Monday in May in the US, which means it's time for fashion's biggest night of the year, the Met Gala. The Celebrity Field event is a fundraiser for the Met Museum's Costume Institute, and this year's theme is Fashion is Art. Host Anna Wintour is praising the participation of Jeff Bezos and Lauren Sanchez Bezos as its main sponsors. But some fans of the event are criticising that choice. They're even calling for a boycott. CNN's Rachel Tatsian says there are groups trying to highlight the inequality the event might be portraying today.
2: Of course, you have to be invited to the Met Gala in order to attend. So I think when we're talking about a boycott, what we're really talking about here is a lot of conversation on social media that is going to drive the coverage of this event for the next several days. And of course, people talk about these outfits and analyze them for days to come. Now, we have seen protests and these calls for boycotts across New York City over the past couple of weeks. These posters were coming from an organization called Everybody Hates Elon. And I really think that you have a number of activists and organizations who are trying to drive the narrative of this event to highlight the sort of income inequality and the worker issues that exist at Amazon, and to really drive a different narrative than just the mere celebrity spectacle.
1: And that was CNN's Rachel Tatsian there. Joining us now for a look at the finance news is the ABC's chief business correspondent, Ian Verrender. Good morning, Ian.
3: Morning, Deanna.
1: How have the markets opened today?
3: Well, you'd be not surprised to learn down again. I mean, this is 2 weeks pretty much on the hop, apart from Friday when there was a bit of a recovery, but we just keep knocking

0: off more points and down another 0.5% today. Not surprising because Wall Street was also off by around about the same amount, and oil prices are up again, and this is following an outbreak of hostilities in the Gulf, in the Persian Gulf, and that's really weighing on global stocks. The United Arab Emirates facility there was hit last night, an oil facility, and incidentally, which it's partly owned by a group called IFM, which is Australia's industry funds management group. So, it, you know, invests money around the world for our big superannuation funds. So, yes, back on with hostilities, and things aren't looking great.
1: Okay, and this is a question on everyone's lips and everyone's thinking about it. If you've got a mortgage, the Reserve Bank is meeting today on interest rates, and the rise is widely expected to be on the cards, am I right?
0: Yep, that's right. So 2:30 today, we're expecting another interest rate rise of 0.25%. And, you know, it's given the board was split during last month's meeting, that's likely to remain the same again this time. So it's a neat illustration of the problem, I guess, that the Reserve Bank faces, and all central banks, because half the board is concerned about the dangers of inflation, and the other half are worried that excessive rate hikes might tip the economy into recession. So, you know, Australia's inflation rate was elevated in the lead up to the war, and then we've had this supply shock and a fuel crisis to follow. So that does two things: it pushes up the price of everything, so that increases inflation, and the second thing it does is it takes money out of people's pockets, which lowers growth. So, you know, the Reserve Bank's caught in this middle ground. What do? Do you try and kill inflation by pushing up interest rates? Well, then you make the growth problem worse. If you do nothing, and because you're worried about the growth, inflation could get out of control. So they're between a rock and a hard place, really, at the moment.
1: Yeah, tough times over there. Westpac's announced its half-yearly results, warning about the future, similar to another bank yesterday.
0: Yep, that's right. So three of the big four banks are putting out their half-year results at the moment. We had Westpac today, this morning, and like National Australia Bank yesterday, it was relatively flat, up around about 1% to $3.5 billion. A lot of money, but not much growth there in terms of profits. And just like the National Australia Bank, it's bracing for tougher times. There's no signs just yet of any increase in bad debts or stress loans, but the bank is putting aside quite a bit of extra cash to cover any problems that may arise with borrowers in the future, especially business borrowers that could be hit by the higher fuel costs. Now, it has $5.2 billion set aside to cover any problems, and it's put an extra layer of about $282 million on top of that to cover any difficulties that result from losses with, you know, from borrowers who have high energy using businesses. So everyone's bracing for tougher times, it seems, at the moment.
1: Certainly not looking very good. Thank you for your time, Ian.
0: Thanks, yeah.
1: That was Ian Verinder there. He's our chief business correspondent. He was joining us in the studio today. Let's take a look at the markets now. The ASX 200 is down 0.5% to 8,640 points. The All Ordinaries Index is also down by 0.5%. It's at 8,876 points. The Aussie dollar is worth 72 US cents. On the cross rates, it's buying 52 British pence, 61 euro cents. It's also worth $1.12 Japanese yen. And against the New Zealand dollar, it's about $1.22. Taking a look at oil, as we normally do, it really has jumped high right now. It's currently at $114 a barrel. You're listening to ABC News Radio. It's nice to have your company here. It's Tuesday, the 5th of May. I'm Diana Damjanovic. Shortly in a moment, we'll be heading towards the weather. Right now in Sydney, it's 19 degrees, a sunny day ahead. In Melbourne, it's 15, partly cloudy. Brisbane, 24 and partly cloudy today. In Perth, right now, it's 13, a sunny day for you. Adelaide, 15 and partly cloudy. Partly cloudy as well in Hobart. Right now, it's 15. In Canberra, it's 15 and mostly sunny. Warm in Darwin, though. Right now, it's 29 and sunny. It's coming up to 10:30 Australian Eastern Standard Time. 10 o'clock in the centre, and in the west, good morning to you. It's 8:30. News is

0: ABC News. Good morning. I'm Simon Lauder. The Energy Minister says he expects electric vehicle sales to remain strong as the government winds back tax breaks for some new EV buyers. The popular policy, which exempts EVs from the fringe benefits tax, will be progressively reined in from next year because it's costing the budget about 10 times more than forecast. Chris Bowen says keeping the benefit is appropriate because the country wants more EVs, but he says the change is sensible.
1: Which does save $1.7 billion over the forward estimate, so that's, you know, it is a substantial saving, but it's a better calibrated support for EV purchases. The country benefits when we have a higher EV take-up.
0: Three people have died in a boating tragedy off the New South Wales north coast. Police have confirmed two members of the local marine rescue organisation are among the dead after their rescue craft rolled on the Ballina Bar early last night as the crew went out to help a yacht in distress. One person was winched from the water by rescue helicopter. Three others made it to shore where they were treated by paramedics. A search for any survivors continues. Ballina Shire Deputy Mayor Damien Loon says it's a difficult day for the local community.
2: This is a tragedy, and there's going to be locals here that have lost their lives, and we're resilient, we'll respond to this, but at the same time, our heartfelt condolences go out to any of the families and members of the marine rescue, etc., that have been affected by this terrible circumstances overnight.
0: A South Australian Anglican bishop has lodged an appeal after a church standards board stripped him of his position over an undisclosed relationship with a priest he ordained. Bishop Keith Dalby was in charge of the Diocese of the Murray when he started a relationship with aspiring priest Alison Dutton in early 2023. He ordained her that August, but did not disclose the relationship to the church until the end of the year. The church's standards board found Bishop Dalby breached his vows and ordered him to resign or be deposed from holy orders. The direction won't be enforced until his appeal is heard. Renewed Iranian missile strikes on the United Arab Emirates have raised the spectre of the oil-rich nation becoming directly involved in hostilities in the Gulf. Global Affairs editor Laura Tingle reports from Jerusalem.
3: Missile alarms were heard in Abu Dhabi and Dubai late yesterday for the first time since a ceasefire on April 8. They came after the Emirates were targeted by four Iranian missile strikes, with the country's oil production facilities at Fujairah hit. The UAE Foreign Ministry responded by condemning the renewed Iranian attacks as a dangerous escalation and a direct threat to the country's security, saying Abu Dhabi reserved its full and legitimate right to respond. A senior official was quoted on Israeli television as saying, "We will strike back," as talk of renewed assaults on Iran by both the US and Israel also escalate.
0: The US Secret Service says it's exchanged gunfire with an armed suspect near the White House. It says the suspect briefly fled on foot after being approached by officers and fired in their direction. Secret Service returned fire, hitting the suspect, who's been hospitalised. It says the incident happened not long before Vice President J.D. Vance's motorcade drove through the area, but there's no indication that he was a target. Ukraine's president has told EU leaders that the coming summer will be a decisive moment for the war, urging them to push Moscow towards diplomacy. Here's Europe correspondent Catherine Diss.
4: At a security summit in Armenia, Ukraine's President Volodymyr Zelensky claimed Moscow is at its weakest in a long time and urged European leaders to pressure the Kremlin into diplomacy as Russia continues to hit civilian targets. At least six people were killed and 30 others injured in a mid-morning strike on Ukraine's northeastern city of Kharkiv. Armenia is a symbolic location for a talk fest on European security. Until recently, it was considered Moscow's closest ally in the South Caucasus, but is now drawing towards Europe. President Zelensky is the first Ukrainian leader to set foot on Armenian territory in close to a quarter of a century.
0: There are four Australians on a cruise ship that's been at the centre of a suspected hantavirus outbreak. A Dutch couple and a German national have died, and several others are sick with symptoms of the deadly virus. The luxury cruise ship is sitting off West Africa, with authorities in Cape Verde refusing to

0: allow the Dutch-flagged vessel to dock as a precaution. The World Health Organization says the risk to the wider public is low, adding that there's no need for panic or for any travel restrictions. You're up to date with ABC News.
1: Hello, you're listening to ABC News Radio. I'm Diana Damjanovic. I'll be with you for the next few hours, and there's plenty of news and analysis coming your way, coming up.
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1: The government expected to save billions after a refund on electric vehicles is cut. The Anti-Semitism Royal Commission is expecting to hear from witnesses for the second day. And we are standing by for an update from police after three people died in a marine tragedy in New South Wales.

0: First this hour, a major tax break for drivers buying electric cars is being wound back by the federal government in next week's budget. The full exemption from fringe benefits tax for more affordable EVs purchased through novated leases will be scaled back, and in 3 years' time, there'll be a 25% discount instead. The Climate Change and Energy Minister, Chris Bowen, says he hopes this will encourage manufacturers to offer more moderately priced electric vehicles.
1: It has been spectacularly successful. We've seen a very big take-up of EVs. 4 years ago, one in 50 Australian car purchases was an EV or a plug-in hybrid. Now it's one in four. But also, our new vehicle efficiency standards have been working well to bring in more affordable models. So 4 years ago, there was no EV available for under $40,000. Now there's about 10. So that's enabled us to better calibrate the tax exemption going forward, to focus it on those more affordable models that are now available that weren't available before, to lock it in, make it permanent, make sure that Australians realise it's there and they can access it, but to properly calibrate it, to take time, three stages, to give Australians time to make the purchases they want to do. It's all about choice and makes it sustainable.
2: How much will this increase the cost of the average EV that would be exempt under the current rules?
1: Well, for the average EV, not at all, because any EV that is below $75,000 won't be impacted at all until 2029. And indeed, Mel, one of the other points is I think it will encourage manufacturers to reduce the cost of their EVs down below that $75,000, if possible, for those that are, you know, on the cusp of being $75,000 or so.
2: But it's still going to cost individuals who are getting an EV through a novated lease thousands of dollars a year more without this exemption.
1: Well, Mel, with respect, only if they buy an EV more than $75,000 until 2029. If you buy an EV at $75,000 or less, no change at all.
2: What's your modelling on how this will change or impact the take-up of EVs?
1: We certainly expect EV take-up to remain very, very strong. It's been increasing, obviously, particularly in recent months, but not only in recent months. It may be that some Australians, particularly from 2027 onwards, choose to buy a slightly more affordable EV below $75,000 instead of below $91,000, but we believe that the take-up will continue at pretty close to current rates.
2: So you think the trajectory will remain the same?
1: Yeah, that's right.
2: Given you point to the success of measures to improve the take-up of EVs, why does there need to continue to be a concession at all? Why not scrap it altogether?
1: Well, because I think there's great public and social benefit from EVs. Obviously, there's the carbon impact. There's also respiratory health impacts. Also, many Australians have been contemplating buying an EV but haven't made the final choice to. There's still issues around about whether people want to buy an EV or not. It's an appropriate thing to do. This is pretty much in keeping with international approaches, particularly as the cost of EVs is coming down. But
2: if you say the cost of EVs is coming down,
1: Yes, over time.
2: There's a greater range of models available than ever before. You're happy with the trajectory that it is going on. So why does there need to be subsidies for people purchasing cars? At a time when the budget is so constrained, why does this need to be?

0: be a priority.
1: And that's why we've made this sensible change, Mel, which does save $1.7 billion over the forward estimate. So that's, you know, it is a substantial saving, but it's a better calibrated support for EV purchases, which, as I said, the country benefits when we have a higher EV take-up.
0: And that was Energy Minister Chris Bowen speaking to Melissa Clark. The Royal Commission on Anti-Semitism and Social Cohesion will today hear more personal accounts of anti-Jewish hate in the second day of public hearings. The commission was established in the wake of the Bondi Beach terror attack, where 15 people were killed at a Hanukkah event last year. Julia Andre is following the inquiry.
2: Yesterday, Commissioner Virginia Bell started her opening address by noting that although anti-Semitism has existed and can be traced back to the Middle Ages, the turning point of it ramping up in Australia was the October 7 Hamas attacks in Israel in 2023. Yesterday, we heard from 12 Jewish Australians who detailed how anti-Semitism impacted their everyday lives. That included one mother who spoke about how troubling it was to have to explain to her son what some anti-Semitic slurs meant after they were graffitied on his school. We also heard from Holocaust survivor Peter Hallis. He detailed how he had escaped, he had tried to escape anti-Semitism when he left Europe after World War II ended. His mother was actually shot and killed by Nazis in 1944, and he thought that Australia would be a safe haven, but in recent years he has felt unsafe to be able to wear his Star of David out in public, and he noted that that should really be a cause of concern for all Australians. We also, of course, heard from Shayna Gutnick. Her father heroically threw a brick at the Bondi Beach terrorist attack shooters before he was tragically shot and killed. She said that that attack was a real turning point in her life. Here's what she had to say yesterday.
3: It's incredibly important, not just for the commission to understand what has been going on, but for every regular Australian to realise what an impact anti-Semitism has had on our lives as community members, on our lives as parents, what children have to live through on a daily basis solely for the reason that they have been born into the wonderful, beautiful Jewish heritage.
4: Julia, what are we expecting at the hearing today?
2: We'll be hearing from more Jewish Australians today just about that impact of anti-Semitism on them. That includes school principal Jeremy Stove Lindner. He's a school principal of a Jewish school in Melbourne, and he's actually previously told the ABC that he wasn't surprised by that Bondi Beach terrorist attack just because of the increasing levels of anti-Semitism in the Australian community since that October 7 Hamas attack. This block of hearings will run until the end of next week.

0: Then we'll have two further blocks of hearings before the Commissioner has to hand down her final report on the first anniversary of that Bondi Beach terrorist attack.
1: Julia Andre there in Sydney. This is ABC News Radio. Some other stories making headlines this morning. There are four Australians aboard a cruise ship at the centre of a suspected hantavirus outbreak. A Dutch couple and a German national have died, and others have fallen ill with symptoms of the deadly virus. A South Australian Anglican bishop has lodged an appeal after a church standards board stripped him of his position over an undisclosed relationship with a priest he ordained. Bishop Keith Dowby was in charge of the Diocese of the Murray when he started a relationship with aspiring priest Alison Dutton in 2023. And the American country singer Dolly Parton has cancelled her upcoming Las Vegas residency due to ongoing health concerns.

0: Now on ABC News Radio, it is time for sport with Mark Adenall. Hello there, Mark.
1: G'day, Deanna. Good morning to the NRL West's Tigers fullback. Jareem Buller will stay at the club until at least the end of the 2030 season after signing a new four-year contract. The 24-year-old Fiji international has played 64 games for the Tigers after making his debut in 2023. Now, the signing comes a week after Tigers co-captain Jerome Luai announced that he would be leaving at the end of the 2027 season to join the PNG Chiefs. Still in the NRL, Melbourne Storm halfback Tyron Wishart will miss the next 4 to 6 weeks after suffering an ankle injury during Friday night's 18-point loss to the Dolphins. Scans have confirmed Wishart sustained moderate ankle syndesmosis injury. Wishart joins a long list of injured players on the Storm's list, including Xavier Coates and Alec McDonald. Meanwhile, halfback Jerome Hughes is expected to make his return from concussion this Sunday against the Tigers in Melbourne. To the AFL, South Australia's Premier Peter Malinauskas says negotiations about the future of the Gather Round in Adelaide are continuing. A record 270,000 people attended the 9 matches across the event held in SA last month, but it's not yet known where it will be held next year. New South Wales and Tasmania have signalled interest in hosting versions of that round. AFL Chief Executive Andrew Dillon attended the showdown at Adelaide Oval last Friday night. SA Premier Peter Malinauskas says a long-term agreement with the league is still being discussed.
2: There have been a few points of difference along the way. I think we've been able to nut through most of those, but there are still some final sticking points we want to get right before I'm willing to sign the dotted line.
1: To surfing, Stephanie Gilmore, Ethan Ewing have completed a winning double for Australia at the Gold Coast Pro. Now, in front of a large crowd at Snapper Rocks yesterday afternoon, 38-year-old Gilmore defeated Brazil's Luana Silva to claim her first victory since her full-time return to the tour. In the men's final, Ethan Ewing beat Japan's Connor O'Leary. The 8-time world champion Gilmore has told Fox Sports that the win was beyond her expectations.
3: I really didn't think I was going to win a comp this year. Like, I'm trying to be positive, but I was also like, the girls are just at a whole new level and it's epic. This is what I wanted. I wanted to push myself. I wanted to feel that feeling like, can you do it?
1: To some cricket, Australia's Mitch Marsh has smashed 44 runs, including 3 sixes and 4 fours for the Lucknow Supergiants in their 6-wicket loss to the Mumbai Indians in the Indian Premier League. Marsh opened the batting with fellow West Australian Josh Inglis, who made 13 runs in Lucknow's total of 228. Mumbai then reached their victory target in the 19th over, with Rohit Sharma top scoring with 84 runs. Manchester City has scored in stoppage time to salvage a 3-3 draw with Everton in English Soccer's Premier League. Everton was up 3-1 in the second half before City fought back with the equaliser coming in the 97th minute. The result means Manchester City is 5 points behind the top of the table Arsenal, although City has a game in hand and only a few games to go there. That race to the title will go down to the wire. Elsewhere, an upset, Nottingham Forest beat Chelsea 3-1 at Stamford Bridge. And in the NBA basketball in the United States, a couple of games on today. Eastern Conference semifinals. Game one, New York Knicks taking on the Philadelphia 76ers in New York. That score, New York up early at the end of the first quarter. New York up 33-23. The later match is the Spurs and the Timberwolves. Deanna, I'll be back in about an hour to update those basketball scores and all the other sport.
0: Thanks a lot, Mark.

0: Dialysis units across Australia and New Zealand are being forced to ration life-saving care for patients with kidney failure, with waiting times stretching several years. That's the stark finding of a major new report, which finds that unless there's drastic change, there'll be more patients forced to emergency departments and complications that could otherwise be prevented. Here's National Health reporter Stephanie Darzell.
1: Exhausted and depleted from kidney disease, Sarah Latham would often need to pull over to sleep as she travelled hours from her regional New South Wales home of Warren to access life-saving dialysis.

0: causing her to feel even more tired and weak.
1: I can remember walking into the local hospital and crying, asking them to help me because I didn't want to do the driving because it was such a long way.
0: A new report by the Australian and New Zealand Society of Nephrology and the Australia and New Zealand Dialysis and Transplant Registry has painted a bleak picture of an overburdened dialysis system that's failing some of the nation's most vulnerable patients. Among the report's revelations is that more than 80% of Australian regions have wait lists of people needing to start dialysis or transfer closer to home, while about a quarter of Australian dialysis units have machines lying idle, going to waste because there's not enough staff or money to run them. Sharon Ford is the president of the Australian and New Zealand Society of Nephrology.
2: What we are really seeing is that this is a point at which systems are operating under really significant strain. We are at a point of crisis where units are really unable to increase to address acute demand.
0: As a result, some people are starting dialysis later than is medically appropriate or receiving shorter or less frequent dialysis, putting them at risk of harm. Patients are also being forced to travel long distances to access dialysis elsewhere. The University of Melbourne's Professor Karen Dwyer says additional investment in dialysis units and staff could improve care across the country, alongside early intervention, which can reduce the number of people who end up on dialysis.
3: In another 5 years, if we've got thousands and thousands more hitting kidney failure, there's just no way to keep ahead of the sort of that tsunami of chronic disease coming.
0: The ABC went to all of the states and territories for a response, with many pointing to existing commitments to expand access to dialysis, while Tasmania, Queensland and the ACT said there was no rationing of dialysis care in their jurisdictions. A federal government spokesperson said the Commonwealth had provided substantial hospital funding to the states, which run dialysis units, while Health New Zealand said the government was developing a nationwide renal dialysis plan to help address the capacity gap. For Sarah Latham, who received a kidney transplant in December, more needs to be done for those who continue to rely on dialysis.
1: It's not acceptable at all. It's heartbreaking. It's potentially life-threatening if you can't have it as much as you need it. It's dangerous. I think the awareness and the availability of dialysis machines and bigger units and stuff like that is really important, especially in rural areas.
4: And that was former dialysis patient Sarah Latham, ending that report by Stephanie Dalzell and Paige Cockburn. Now let's take you to Balnilla in New South Wales, where police are on their feet providing an update on a deadly marine tragedy where three people are dead, including two local marine rescue volunteers, in a double boating tragedy in the northern New South Wales area. A crew from the local marine rescue organisation was responding to a yacht in distress off South Balnilla early last night when their vessel rolled while crossing the bar. Superintendent Joel McNulty, he's the commander of the Marine Area Command. He's just provided this update.
5: What I can tell you now is that last night, 5:40 p.m, a Good Samaritan was on the South Balnilla breakwall at Balnilla itself. He saw a vessel that was in distress, and it appeared to be in distress because it was floating. It was in close proximity to the breakwall. There didn't appear to be anyone on board at the time, and it was about to go up onto the breakwall. So we did have one vessel in distress at the time. He contacted Marine Rescue at Balnilla, and Marine Rescue promptly responded to a distress of a vessel at sea. Marine Rescue launched what we call Balnilla 30, a fit-for-purpose Marine Rescue craft. That vessel had six persons on board, six male crew members that made up that marine rescue crew to respond to that incident occurring off the Balnilla breakwall. That vessel left Balnilla breakwall into a very severe condition. It was punching into a 2.5 metre swell coming from the east coast, and it heightened the wave height at the Balnilla bar, creating a wave that was difficult to navigate, difficult to manoeuvre across, and difficult to enter from a river system at a low tide into the ocean area. It was extremely treacherous bar conditions at the time those marine rescue personnel went to sea. Now, It was a very challenging rescue, and I say that six people

0: went to save the life of another yachtsman at sea. Unfortunately, their actions punching through that bar conditions, that vessel capsized. As a result of that capsize, some of the marine rescue crew were trapped in the hull, some were ejected from the vessel, and unfortunately, two lives have been lost. Both residents, both male members of the crew, a 78-year-old and a 62-year-old from marine rescue. Now, I really want to focus on...
1: And that was Assistant Commissioner... It was Superintendent Joe McNulty. He's the commander of the Marine Area Command. He's currently on his feet in Sydney, speaking about a story where a man in his 50s has been killed after a yacht hit South Ballina breakwall and broke up. That incident led to another two people dying at the scene. Here's another update from that press conference, which is underway right now.
0: The condolences and our sympathies that go towards this marine rescue crew. These crew are volunteers from New South Wales, volunteers from the local community, and they're out there saving the lives and responding to vessels in distress day in, day out. While this is one incident in what they do for New South Wales Police and New South Wales community, they are trained personnel, but last night was difficult situations to manoeuvre that vessel. It is a tragedy. It is a tragedy to lose any life in the marine environment. But I have to say, to lose a marine rescue personnel, their lives, their commitment to the community, their commitment to keep people safe, their commitment to supporting New South Wales Police, between Tweed Heads and Eden and the east coast of Australia, is one of the best services the New South Wales community has available to them. At this stage, New South Wales Police, like any other incident or car crash or a boating fatality, will conduct an investigation. That investigation is in its infancy, very early, and there are a lot of sensitivities involved because we work closely with this agency. So today, while we have commenced the investigation, today is about remembering the lives of two marine rescue brave crew members that lost their lives last night responding to a vessel in distress. What I can say about the vessel in distress, it did hit the breakwall, it did break up, and as a result of that incident, we have recovered one deceased person from that vessel. That male is in his mid-50s. We don't know his formal whereabouts at this time, and he's yet to be formally identified. But he was deceased, and he was not wearing a life jacket at the time of his recovery. So that'll form part of our investigation. The seas are quite difficult at the moment. There's still a 2.5 metre sea running at Ballina on the east coast there. Our dive team will consider diving that area later in the week to recover critical evidence that we will use in part of that investigation and to find out a little bit more about the yacht and how it arrived at that location. We anticipate that probably will be on Thursday when the seas abate to safely put those divers into the water. Now, I'm happy to take any questions or any clarifications that I might have missed during this interview.
2: First of all, these men are heroes, aren't they?
0: These men are heroes. They volunteer their life to save others. And heroically, when they went out last night in a difficult sea condition to a vessel in distress, confirmed distress, to save the life of another mariner. So they are heroes.
2: The man that lost his life, he was on the yacht. Can you tell us any more about him? Was he a local from the area?
0: Look, we don't know much about that person at this stage, and that is forming part of our investigation. Where he came from, where he was going to, why he was so close to the rocks at that stage. We don't have any further information at that time.
3: Was there a distress call from the yacht itself that you're aware of, or was it simply this good Samaritan on the breakwall who was the only one that alerted emergency services?
0: Yeah, correct. We received no distress call, no EPIRB, no flares. It was the good Samaritan on the breakwall at the time at about 5:30 last night, and he raised the alarm and contacted Marine Rescue directly.
3: Do you know where the yacht's registered to? Is it New South Wales, Queensland?
0: I believe it is a New South Wales registered yacht.
1: And that's where we'll leave Superintendent Joe McNulty. He's the commander of the Marine Area Command at New South Wales Police. He's on his feet in Sydney after three people were found dead, including two local marine rescue volunteers, in a double boating tragedy in northern New South Wales. A crew from the local marine rescue organisation was responding to a yacht in distress off South Ballina early last night when their vessel rolled while crossing the bar. A short time ago, a

third body was found in the incident. You're listening to ABC News Radio. I'm Diana Damjanovic. It's time for the weather. Right now in Brisbane, it's 25. In Sydney, it's 20. Canberra, 16. Melbourne, also 16. In Hobart, it's 17 at the moment. Adelaide, 16. Perth, 16 as well. And up in Darwin, sunny and warm. It's currently 30 degrees. 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We've got news coming up next.

0: ABC News. Good morning, I'm Simon Lauder. Donald Trump claims the war with Iran is working out very nicely as tensions spike in the Strait of Hormuz. The US president yesterday announced that his military will help guide ships out of the vital oil shipping channel, with some 20,000 seafarers stuck in the strait. But Iran has warned America not to interfere in the strait and fired shots at US warships, while the US says it has struck several Iranian fast boats. Speaking at a small business event in Washington, Mr. Trump referred to the conflict as a mini war.
1: Call it whatever you want. We can't let Iran have a nuclear weapon. We hit all new highs, and I said we have to take care of business because we can't let that happen. So we did a little detour, and it's working out very nicely.
0: A peak motoring body says it expects fuel prices to begin rising again by the end of the week. South Australia's RAA says while fuel excise cuts have provided some relief to motorists, the measures are only in place until the end of June. The RAA's Peter Natras says motorists should continue to only buy what they need.
2: At the moment, the wholesale price average is at $1.82, so the likelihood is that we've just seen that worm turn. We've seen prices starting to rise. So we just encourage motorists to do their normal thing.
0: The federal opposition is accusing the government

0: of undercutting the public's trust as it prepares to make changes to negative gearing and the capital gains tax discount as part of next week's budget. While the exact details are yet to be confirmed, the government is arguing it needs to do more to give younger Australians a leg up. But during last year's election, the government promised it wouldn't touch negative gearing. Opposition frontbencher Jonathan Dunningham has told Sky News it's a broken promise, and he questions the benefits.
1: When you change taxation arrangements on investment properties, for example, less people are going to invest in those properties, including, you know, apartments, units, as well as single unit dwellings. And that means there'll be less housing stock there for people who want to get into the rental market.
0: The Australian share market has opened in the red as the Reserve Bank's interest rate decision looms, as the RBA is widely expected to deliver its third rate hike for the year this afternoon. The ASX 200 is down more than 0.5% in early trade. William Buck, chief economist Bessadetta, says while growing inflation, low unemployment and the impact of the Middle East conflict all point to a rise, the RBA board is likely to be divided.
2: We expect that they will deliver a rate hike, but it will be a close decision because last time they met, it wasn't unanimous, and we could see that transpire this time again.
0: The New South Wales North Coast Mayor has paid tribute to rescue volunteers who died in a boating emergency last night. Six crew from the local marine rescue organisation were responding to a yacht in distress off South Ballina when their vessel rolled while crossing the bar. New South Wales police have confirmed two of three people who died were members of the local volunteer rescue organisation. One person was winched to safety, three others made it to shore, and a search for possible survivors continues. The Mayor of Ballina, Sharon Cadwaladr, has commended the crew's bravery.
3: These volunteers, they're an essential part of our community, and we're deeply, deeply grateful for their service. And this is going to have a terrible impact on our community.
0: Queensland police have charged a woman with the torture of a child. Emma Johnson reports.
4: Officers say a 10-year-old girl was admitted to the Queensland Children's Hospital in Brisbane in February with dehydration, critical malnutrition and significant untreated injuries. Police launched an investigation and a crime scene was declared at her home in Logan Reserve. A 40-year-old woman has been charged with three counts of failure to supply necessaries of life and one count of torture. She's due to appear in the Beenleigh Magistrates Court today. The girl remains in the intensive care unit in a stable condition.
0: The man charged with the murder of 5-year-old Kumanjai little baby is due to face court for the first time this morning. 47-year-old Jefferson Lewis is due to appear in Alice Springs local court via video link from Darwin. He's charged with one count of murder and faces two other charges that can't be published for legal reasons. The court had planned to live stream proceedings online, but he's having technical difficulties. Jefferson Lewis was arrested last Thursday, hours after the discovery of Kumanjai little baby's body on the outskirts of Alice Springs, 5 days after she was first reported missing. You're up to date with the latest ABC News.
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6: Hello, I'm Diana Damjanovic. Coming up this half hour, we get the latest on the Anti-Semitism Royal Commission, which is hearing from witnesses on its second day. Tensions escalate after naval conflict in the Strait of Hormuz and an oil fire in the UAE. And another one of the Big Four banks reports a drop in profits.

0: The prevalence of anti-Semitism and attacks on Jewish Australians will be further examined today as the Royal Commission continues its first block of public hearings. The inquiry is currently focusing on the nature of anti-Semitism and is expected to hear more witness testimony today about the escalating concerns felt within the Jewish community. On the first day of public hearings yesterday, they examined the impact of anti-Semitism on schools and synagogues and heard from witnesses about the persistent nature of online threats. ABC reporter Gavin Coote has been at the hearing this morning and joins me now. Good morning, Gav.
1: Good morning, Deanna.
0: Who has been before the commission this morning?
1: We've already heard from three witnesses. All of them happen to be mothers of children who are Jewish, and they are Jewish.

0: And it's a common theme coming up so far is their experience of sending their children to school, particularly Jewish schools, the amount of security that is needed at those schools. We heard from the first witness, Natalie Levy, this morning, was talking about how her son's school has had to triple the amount of security in recent years. And also, her daughter attends a public school, so sort of contrasting perspectives, but she said that she sees swastikas etched all around the school and children saying things like Hail Hitler. And so she is one of two Jewish children at that school and in her words, says, sees things no 15-year-old should see. We also heard from another mother called Dina. Now, she gave a pretty, I guess, stark sort of picture of what she is experiencing with her children. She has three primary school age children. One of them she drops off and she said that they go to school with concrete bollards, security. She went to a similar school a generation ago and sort of said it's a totally different picture. Here's a little bit of what she had to say at the commission this morning.
1: But then you drive past other schools. I mean, I went to another school the other day and I just walked in. It felt surreal. I literally just opened the door and walked in. That is such an unfamiliar experience for a Jewish parent who sends their child to a Jewish day school. And it's not fair. I mean, I can't tell you how many times I've dropped my children off and left and cried because this is not how they should be going to school and this is not how I should be dropping them to school.
0: That's a mother, Dina. Now, she went on to talk about the security considerations she's now making for things like bar mitzvah. When her children come of age to do the bar mitzvah, she's been going to bar mitzvah, she told the Inquiry, where there are now security in place, and she's considering that for her daughters as well. And the experience of going to Bondi now, she said it was a place that they used to hold with such pride. They used to love going there, but now when they go there. She said one particular occasion where her 8-year-old started crying and said, now when I come to Bondi, I think about dying. And that's, she said, an extremely confronting thing in the light of the Bondi Beach terror attack. We also heard from another mother who is going under the pseudonym AAP. And she said after the October 7 Hamas attack in 2023, the sentiment towards Jewish people became very negative. And her kids came home from school. They go to a Catholic school, but they came home saying they don't want to be Jewish anymore. So we're getting a bit of a theme today about that sort of experience, the experience of a Jewish Australian parent, what it's like in this current climate.
2: Now, Gav, this is day two of the public hearings. Can you recap the key takeaways from Commissioner Bell's opening remarks yesterday?
0: Yeah, so Commissioner Virginia Bell really set the tone yesterday of what we can expect, not only with the opening block of hearings, but also coming up, there's going to be quite a number of different blocks of hearings. But this first block is really going to focus on the issue of anti-Semitism. And she made the point that this is something that has been lingering for quite a long time within the Australian context. But after the events of October 7, that has given, I guess, the issue, the scourge, oxygen, and in many ways given people an excuse to air anti-Semitic opinions, sentiments. She wants to get to the bottom of how that has been enabled and also get a handle of just how widespread it is. She also foreshadowed that we're going to be getting into a discussion around what is anti-Semitism, but to sort of put guardrails around that, she mentioned what many people will understand or perhaps not, that there is a definition by the International Holocaust Remembrance Alliance of what is, it's a working definition of anti-Semitism. It is one that has been recognised by many governments and the majority of the Jewish community here in Australia supports it. Basically, the criticism, though, from some groups, such as the Jewish Council of Australia, which is a smaller group of Jews who are outspoken about the war in Gaza, they argue it conflates criticism of Israel, the state of Israel, with criticism of the Jewish people. But Virginia Bell made the point that she is going to be adhering to the working definition. And so that's something we can perhaps expect a little bit more discussion about in the coming days.
2: And who did we hear from yesterday?
0: Well, we heard from a vast scope of 12 different witnesses. We heard from the chief minister of the Great Synagogue in Sydney, who talked about the sort of fear his congregants are grappling with about attending services and the threats that his staff are fielding, phone calls, emails. One particular moment where he actually told the inquiry, many of the congregants are actually getting point-to-point transport. They're getting taxis and Ubers to the synagogue, but they're not putting in the address of the synagogue. They're getting dropped nearby because they're fearful of signposting where they're going to. We also heard from the head of a school who talked about how much more resources they're having to put into security. And we also heard from a number of other parents as well. So really sort of capturing that the experience of anti-Semitism in schools, synagogues and other parts of society.
2: And Gav, just a bit more of an operational question here. Were they able to get through the 12 listed witnesses yesterday, or are we a bit behind at the moment?
0: No, it's all on track. We were a bit unsure. 12 witnesses, it's running on court hours, so it's running from 10 to 4 p.m. With a lunch break, but really sort of getting through it. It ran a little bit over time yesterday, but one was a medical worker who actually, you know, they sort of facilitated that for him, a slightly later evidence period. But yes, it's all on track. We've already heard from 3 witnesses today. There are 12 scheduled as well today. So we expect they will get through all of the 12 today as well.
2: Gavin, thank you for that update.
0: Thank you.
2: And that was ABC reporter Gavin Coote there, who's been at the hearing looking into the prevalence of anti-Semitism and attacks on Jewish Australians. You're listening to ABC News Radio. Some other stories around today. An armed man has been shot by Secret Service officers near the White House a week after an assassination attempt on President Donald Trump. The suspect opened fire and was wounded when they returned fire. Health organisations are up in arms about revelations tobacco giant Philip Morris delivered evidence in a federal inquiry into illicit tobacco behind closed doors. The Canberra inquiry was closed to the public for about 45 minutes yesterday without explanation. And borrowers could see their monthly home loan repayments rise if the Reserve Bank delivers its widely expected cash rate hike this afternoon.

0: It's been a day of claims and denials from both the United States and Iran at the start of President Trump's Project Freedom operation to get stranded commercial vessels out of the Strait of Hormuz, the key oil and gas waterway, which has proved one of Tehran's strongest weapons in the war with the US and Israel. Iran's chokehold on the strait has sent oil prices soaring and caused panic on the financial markets. Jack Keane is a retired senior US general. He says the Trump administration wants the strait reopened, even if this means risking the ceasefire.
1: President Trump has made a decision to open the Straits of Hormuz by force. And to do that, there's a number of parts to this operation. It's very comprehensive and quite complicated.

0: what's taken place. And obviously, we've already used Elaine as executed, as discussed. The second thing is to put in a layered defense scores of miles away from the Straits of Hormuz, deep into Iran, with hundreds of unmanned and manned aircraft to conduct a major air defense structure that would intercept drones at distance, anti-ship missiles at distance, and any other kind of missile that could do damage at the Straits itself. And then there's a dome defense that is being put in at the Straits itself to defeat any penetration of a drone or a missile. I don't have a reference for the United States conducting this kind of a comprehensive air, land, and sea defense of a particular geographic area. And we do believe that likely beginning tonight, a number of them will begin to conduct that transit. As of now, there are no plans on our part to do any escorting of vessels through that. We're telling them the straits are clear. We expect Iran to try to retaliate against that. We also expect to defeat that retaliation.
1: Do you think that that is now the most likely outcome, that the US will enforce a reopening of the strait? Iran may retaliate. There are various reports about what's going on in the region this afternoon. And that ultimately that could mean the ceasefire that's been in place for the last few weeks is under real threat this evening.
0: Yeah, I do think so, to be frank. If they just retaliate against the Straits themselves, you know, with their capability, that likely will not get us to return to full combat operations. But if they retaliate against our allies or U.S. bases or Israel, then I think that'll precipitate it.
2: And that was General Jack Keane speaking to the BBC's Nick Eardley. Rahman Kapoor is the captain of an oil tanker stuck in the Strait of Hormuz. He says it's still too dangerous for his ship and crew to move.
3: No. If you ask me as a captain, I would not take this risk. First and foremost, it's my crew's safety first, and then my ship's safety. So as a captain, I would not take this risk at the moment. So no one is giving the 100% assurance that nothing wrong will go.
2: So what is happening in the Gulf? President Trump said the U.S. military had struck seven Iranian boats. Earlier, Washington said American warships and two U.S.-flagged merchant ships had sailed through the waterway, which Tehran called a complete lie. And the United Arab Emirates said Iran had fired cruise missiles towards its territory. For more, and whether this threatens the ceasefire, here's the BBC's Middle East analyst, Sebastian Usher.
4: It's the biggest escalation we've seen there of conflict since this ceasefire began. The UAE says that four missiles were fired by Iran, three of them intercepted, one of them fell into the sea. Also, it's not quite explained how this happened, but a fire started, again, blaming Iran for this, at one of the major petroleum hubs in the UAE, in Fujairah. And in Oman, a residential building was hit there. The Omani authorities didn't say who had done it, but said it was a targeted attack. And this is a town that is on the coast where the Strait of Hormuz is. So the likelihood is that it was Iran. Iran has actually said that it had no plans to attack the UAE. But I think, you know, this is a clear message that if there is an escalation as it sees it from the US, then Iran will respond with its own escalation militarily.
5: And this is a direct result of the US taking its own ships through the Strait of Hormuz?
4: Undeniably so, yes. I mean, essentially, President Trump is trying to break now with military force Iran's closure of the Strait of Hormuz. That, of course, has exerted huge political and economic pressure on President Trump. We've had 2 weeks, really, when they've been facing each other down, the two sides. Talks haven't happened, but there have been talks about talks. There's been a sense that each side is presenting new revised conditions to the other, but they're not getting very close to any sort of agreement, even to hold direct talks again. So in that vacuum, the likelihood always has been that some kind of military escalation would reignite. And I think that's what we're seeing.
5: And this means war again?
4: I mean, it certainly doesn't mean, you know, immediately that it's all out war. President Trump actually, I mean, every journalist in the US seems to have his personal phone number. So he's been answering some of those. And in one of those answers, he essentially played this down. So, you know, saying that Iran had tried to fire some missiles, nothing had really happened, hasn't caused any real damage.

0: that the US will continue with its strategy, Project Freedom as it's called, to ensure that the ships that have been stranded, around 20,000 people on board those ships, will be able to get through the Strait of Hormuz, that they will be released. Now, the idea, I think, isn't that they will necessarily be escorted by US warships, but that there will be a kind of protection dome around them, a bit similar to what we've seen in the Gulf in terms of them intercepting missiles, Israel, the same thing. That hasn't yet won the confidence, I think one has to say, of merchant ships, of insurers of those ships as yet. We'll see over the coming days if that's the case. I think the likelihood, rather than this leading to a kind of new all-out conflict, is that this could build day by day until the ceasefire is essentially beginning to properly break down. And then the decision really will have to be made whether to continue with it. It expires in a few days' time, or what has been presented as perhaps the most likely option for the US to stage another wave of strikes, not necessarily a ground invasion, not necessarily, you know, a massive escalation of what it was doing before, but to try and force through military means Iran to come to a negotiating table. And in the US terms, in Washington terms, in President Trump's terms, that is, they come and they accept the conditions that have been offered by the US. At the moment, there's no sense that the Iranians are ready for that.
1: And that was the BBC's Sebastian Usher. And a warning to Aboriginal and Torres Strait Islander listeners, this next story includes the name of an Indigenous person who has died. We have permission from her family to use her name and image. The man accused of murdering Kumanjai little baby was due to appear before court today. The 5-year-old girl was found dead in scrubland on the outskirts of Alice Springs last week. Since then, there have been renewed calls for government inquiries into child protection, with the Coalition calling for a Royal Commission. Indigenous Affairs reporter Dana Morse is in Alice Springs and joins me on the line. Hello there, Dana.
2: Good morning.
1: Can you please recap for us, what is Jefferson Lewis charged with?
2: So I've just left the courtroom where the first proceedings have just finished here in Alice Springs this morning in relation to this case. Jefferson Lewis has so far been charged with murder and two other offences, which we cannot name for legal reasons until he is committed to stand trial.
1: And what happened in court today?
2: Well, it was an interesting set of proceedings here this morning. First of all, it was supposed to be live streamed due to the high levels of national interest. There was supposed to be a live stream available for the proceedings. That failed at 9:30 when people went to log on. There was a message up saying due to technical issues, there would be no live stream. Then there was also a lengthy closed court session before proceedings where the public and the media were able to access could get underway. That went for about half an hour. Once we got into the courtroom, then there were the defence were there for Jefferson Lewis and the prosecution. He's being represented by Legal Aid Northern Territory. Jefferson Lewis himself did not appear. He was scheduled to appear via video link from Darwin. He did not appear. He was excused from proceedings. We don't know why that is and what the reasoning behind that might have been. Essentially then what we heard was some administrative details of how this case is going to proceed. And it was adjourned until the end of July this year, where there will be a further administrative hearing to determine how the case continues to proceed in the courts.
1: And was there anyone from Kumanjai Little Baby's family in attendance today?
2: When we were sitting there in the courtroom, there are around 30 people there, mostly media, none that we recognise as being family members of Kumanjai Little Baby. But when that relatively short proceeding wrapped up just a few moments ago, as we were exiting the court buildings, Kumanjai Little Baby's family had arrived here at the courts. We're not sure why they weren't here when the court was proceeding. It would be, you know, speculation, but maybe they were planning to watch via the video link, which failed and then came to the courts. But by the time they had arrived, proceedings had wrapped. The family went into the building for a short time and has now exited the building, and they are still in an enormous state of distress. They were visibly and audibly very, very upset when they arrived. There would have been around 15 to 20 members of the family here today, and they've since left the building. But, yeah, you can see that the grief and the trauma is still so, so fresh for this family.
1: Thank you, Dana. That's all we've got time for.
2: Thank you.
1: That was Dana Morse, Indigenous Affairs reporter here at the ABC, and she's giving us an update from Alice Springs. Next week's budget will feature changes to the capital gains tax, negative gearing, and the taxation of trust funds. Several government sources have confirmed the trio of taxes would form the centrepiece of a budget targeted squarely at young voters. Political reporter Evelyn Manfield is at Parliament House.
3: The federal government says it wants to improve fairness between generations, and we've heard the Prime Minister and the Treasurer talk a lot about that over recent weeks. They're really leaning into this issue of young Australians finding it nearly impossible to get into the housing market. And certainly when we do speak to people right around the country, you know, we hear stories about people just giving up hope on being able to save what they need for a deposit or being able to service the loans. They go to inspections, they're outbid by other investors, or, you know, there are dozens of other people at auctions and things like that. So you hear those stories all the time. The government says that problem has gotten worse over recent years, and it wants to use this budget to improve equity between the generations. And so what we can report this morning is that in next Tuesday's budget, there will be changes to negative gearing and the capital gains tax discount, because the way they're set at the moment is they really do provide incentives to investors. So it seems by moving on this, the government is trying to improve, I guess, the chance of a first home buyer to be able to compete with investors. But look, especially on negative gearing, it would amount to a broken promise for the Prime Minister. He did rule that out during the election campaign last year. So we're really starting to see that messaging changing. The Treasurer yesterday was asked about this. He said the best way to build trust is by making the right decision at the right time. But as expected, the opposition is quick to criticise this. We heard from Jonathan Dunningham this morning saying it will really undercut trust, and also pointing out that by taking away some of these incentives for investors, it could end up hurting the rental market. Now, some of the finer details about the changes to negative gearing, trust, capital gains, they will be part of the budget next week, you know, such as if there's carve-outs and things like that. So there still is more detail to come in this space.
4: And Evelyn, the government has announced that it is winding back the popular fringe benefits tax exemption for electric vehicles. How will that work?
3: Yeah, essentially this is a tax benefit to people who buy a car through a novated lease, so through like a salary sacrificing package through their workplace. But what's happened here is it's become so popular that it's costing the government so much more than it expected, 10 times more than was forecast. So the government is looking to progressively wind that back. It'll begin not till April next year, and first off, cars that are above $75,000, not cars that are sort of tagged as luxury, they're different, but EVs I'm talking about here above $75,000, they won't get as generous a tax benefit. And then after 2 years' time, so once we get to 2029, it'll be all cars in that EV space, again, through the novated lease, through the salary sacrificing. So Energy Minister Chris Bowen says that he doesn't expect it'll really take a big hit on electric vehicle purchases. He still wants that to continue, but he says this is a sensible measure to sort of keep those incentives on the table to try and get more people to buy EVs.
1: And that was political reporter Evelyn Manfield reporting from Parliament House and speaking to Gemma Vaness. Now on ABC News Radio, it is time for a full news update.

0: ABC News. Good morning, I'm Simon Lauder. The man accused of murdering five-year-old Kumanjai little baby has been excused from appearing in court in the Northern Territory. Jefferson Lewis was expected to appear in Alice Springs local court via video link from Darwin this morning. However, his lawyer requested he be excused. Mr. Lewis is charged with one count of murder and two other charges, which cannot be disclosed for legal reasons. Alice Springs Judge Anthony Hopkins began court proceedings by acknowledging the child's family's loss and their call for justice to take its course. Prosecutor Patrick Williams requested a lengthy adjournment to allow time for an extensive brief of evidence to be put together. The case will return to court on the 30th of July. The Health Minister is refusing to say whether an earned income offset will form part of the federal government's budget. The Australian newspaper reports the budget will deliver a $200 to $300 benefit for everyone who gets a wage and pays tax. But Mark Butler told Channel 9 he won't comment on the report, with the budget only a week away.
1: I'm not going to respond to unsourced speculation in one newspaper this morning. What I do say is there are tax cuts that will be in this budget on the 1st of July. We took them to the last election. We thought we could find a way in that budget to deliver people some tax relief. That's what will be in the budget.
0: Iran has called Donald Trump's mission to guide stranded ships out of the Strait of Hormuz Project Deadlock. Linda Gruen reports.
2: The US president yesterday announced that his military will help guide vessels that have been stuck in the vital oil shipping channel out of the strait, and he calls it Project Freedom. Iran insists it controls the strait and has fired warning shots at American warships. The US has in turn struck several Iranian fast boats. At a business event in Washington, Mr. Trump has again downplayed the conflict.
3: Our country's booming now, despite the fact that we're in a, I call it a mini war, because that's all they are.
2: And the Iranian foreign minister, Abbas Araghchi, says that while indirect peace talks are making progress, events in Hormuz make clear that there's no military solution to a political crisis.
0: Back home, and journalist Peter Grester has joined others at the High Court in Canberra today as animal rights activists attempt to reclaim copyright over footage covertly recorded in an abattoir. The footage was collected over several months in 2024 at a Victorian halal abattoir which processes goat meat for export. The activists have been unable to publish the material after an injunction followed by a court ruling which found the copyright belongs to the abattoir. Peter Grester says if the High Court upholds that ruling, there'll be implications for whistleblowers and the media.
4: While we're making no judgment about Palm Transparency's actions, we're making no judgment about the actions of the abattoir in this case. What we're really concerned about is the way in which copyright law has been used in a way that it was never designed for.
0: A threatening text message which has been seen by the ABC is understood to have been sent to a number of hospitality venues amid a spate of firebombings on nightlife hotspots across Melbourne. Natasha Shapova reports.
5: The encrypted message warned recipients that, quote, "We're after you, your family, your businesses, homes and souls. We will take it by force if you don't comply. The police can't help you. It's inevitable. We won't stop till we get what we want." It comes after another arson attack on a nightclub in Melbourne CBD early this morning, and just today after a similar attack on a nightclub on Chapel Street. Police did not directly respond to the ABC's questions about the messages, but last week launched Operation Eclipse to investigate more than a dozen attacks on hospitality venues believed to be related. In a statement today, police have said all motives remain on the table.
0: The Tasmanian government-owned ferry operator TT Line is spending about $1.4 million a month to berth the two new Spirit ferries in Melbourne. The newest ferry, Spirit 5, has just arrived in Australia after sailing from Scotland, where it had been stored for several months after construction in Finland. Spirit 5 will soon sail to Tasmania for a final fit-out. Infrastructure Minister Kerry Vincent says storage in Melbourne is the cheaper option.
6: We haven't got a spot for them here in Tassie. We'd have to put them out in the bay, which means a lot extra heavier crewing levels, approximately double the crewing, and that's where a lot of the cost is.
0: Melbourne NRL halfback Tyrone Wishart will miss the next 4 to 6 weeks after suffering an ankle injury during Friday's 18-point loss to the Dolphins. You're up to date with the very latest ABC News.
7: You're listening to ABC News Radio. Hello, I'm Diana Damjanovic. Coming up this half hour, another one of the big four banks reports a drop in profit.

More Australian couples are continuing to live together under the same roof after they separate. And the Met Gala is underway in New York.

0: Borrowers are bracing for a likely interest rate rise today, which would be the third this year. The predicted 0.25 percentage point rise from the Reserve Bank presents another financial hit for households, with inflation now running at a 2.5-year high. One of the so-called Big Four banks, NAB, yesterday posted a drop in half-year profits, warning of stress in the economy and potential credit losses. Andrew Irvine is the CEO of NAB, and he believes a rate rise is on the cards.
1: We do think that rates will go up this afternoon. Obviously, we'll have to see if that does eventuate. But the facts are that inflation is running very hot right now and it has to come down. We need to remember that inflation is bad for households, bad for business. We've got to get it down. So I know that's not what many want to hear, but I suspect it will go up.
2: Research from Roy Morgan predicts that more than 1.6 million households will enter mortgage stress if there is a rate rise later today. How does that compare to your own forecasting about defaulting mortgages?
1: We wouldn't see that in our business at this point in time. We still have very low levels of hardship volumes coming into the bank. And as I said, many households are well advanced in terms of offset and redraw balances, and deposit levels in transaction accounts are pretty robust. So I do think while it is going to get tough, there's no doubt about it, most households enter this period in about as good a shape as they could.
2: Are there factors outside the Iran war that are fueling inflation right now, in your view?
1: I think the biggest issue for our country is the fact that we don't have enough supply and productivity in our nation. And so there's no doubt that the Iran war has been very unhelpful to the narrative around inflation. But on an underlying basis, the reason we had inflation prior to the conflict emerging was the fact that demand was growing in excess of supply. And so what we really need to do is get on with the job of fixing the things that are holding our country back. And we know what they are. It's housing affordability, housing availability. We simply need to be building far more dwellings. Secondly, our country

0: sources of energy to our country so that we can have much cheaper energy. And then finally, we need to unleash the private sector. There are too many rules and regulations and hindrances for private business to get on with the job of growing and hiring staff.
1: Has the government taken enough action after the Economic Productivity Roundtable last year?
0: I think that's a question best answered after the forthcoming budget. I think, you know, this crisis, if anything, I think makes it even more important that we don't waste the crisis and we get on with doing what's needed. And so, you know, I believe the federal treasurer has said that he's going to be ambitious and that volatility is a reason for more reform, not less. So I'm very hopeful that we will see a number of positive actions.
1: Reports are mounting that the government will wind back negative gearing and the capital gains tax discount. What effect do you think that will have on the housing market?
0: I'm not going to speculate on upcoming policy because the details matter in this stuff, and I'd like to see the specifics before commenting on whether or not a policy is going to be effective. But what I would say is that, first and foremost, we'd like to see a balanced budget, because a budget that adds to the heat in the economy is only going to put further pressure on interest rates. So spend restraint and the balanced budget's important. The other comment I might make on tax and tax reform is that if taxes do indeed end up going up in some areas, I think it's also important that correspondingly taxes are reduced elsewhere, things like income tax, for example, or payroll tax, so that net, the taxation is neutral.
1: You're listening to Radio National Breakfast. My guest is Andrew Irvine, the CEO of National Australia Bank. Your results posted yesterday, Andrew, show a drop in half-year profits. What do you think the reason for that is?
0: Our underlying profits for the half were up and up very well, actually. The reason that our headline profits were down is that there's two reasons. One, the bank chose to pre-provision for some possibility of potential stress in the economy and credit losses that might derive from that. So that's not something that we had to do, but it's something that we chose to do in a precautionary move to ensure that we had sufficient capital to help our customers if things do get tough. So that did impact our headline number. We also took a change to accounting policy. It's a bit nuanced, but essentially we took a one-time charge. So both of those things hurt the headline number. But on an underlying basis, the bank's performing really well. Our customer strategy is working. And in both our business and private bank, as well as in our personal bank, I think underlying momentum we showed was really pleasing.
2: And that was Andrew Irvine there. He's the CEO of NAB, speaking with Sally Sara. More Australian couples are continuing to live together under the same roof if they separate or divorce because of the worsening housing crisis. Experts say it's a worrying trend that's adding significant stress to already difficult situations. Charmaine Allison has the story.
3: Georgie, come on. Georgie, come on.
4: Oh, it's a good girl. With her three golden retrievers at her side, Robin Symes has plenty of happy memories to cherish at her Gold Coast home. But recently, it's felt more like a financial prison.
3: The hardest part is not having an out, not having a space that I can feel like I can actually heal a little bit.
4: Last December, when her marriage of 15 years fell apart, the mother of two started searching for a rental. But more than 50 applications later, she's still looking. And most places are outside her price range anyway.
3: Whilst I'm paying that mortgage, I physically can't afford $700 a week. It's been a nightmare.
4: Instead, Robin Symes has been forced to navigate the painful process of separation and mediation while living under the same roof as her ex.
3: There's no real space for either one of us to heal or to spend that time away from each other. It's been the hardest and darkest 4 months that I've ever experienced.
4: The Queensland woman is among a growing number of Australians stuck in this limbo post-separation. Relationships Australia says they've seen a significant increase in this trend nationally in recent years, with federal court data also showing a gradual rise in the number of divorce applicants who say they're still living with their ex.
5: The property market, particularly on the Gold Coast, particularly since

0: the pandemic has just skyrocketed. People are continuing to live separated under the one roof because they simply don't have any other options.
1: That's Ruth Jeffers, a family law partner with firm Robbins Watson. She says many Australians are leaving relationships only to find they've been priced out of their own neighbourhoods.
0: In terms of access to their work, in terms of access to where their children go to school, if they have to move out, there's a high likelihood that they can't afford to either

0: rent, let alone buy, in a similar area.
1: Others, meanwhile, are choosing to continue living with their ex because they worry they'll lose bargaining power if they move out.
0: The person who remains in the property, like, well, I'm less inclined to negotiate because I don't have the pressure cooker of wanting to sort this out.
1: Relationships Australia National Executive Officer Nick Tebbe believes more separated couples are continuing to live together because it makes increased financial sense.
2: Across the board, we're seeing those numbers rise.
1: But he warns couples should have clear boundaries from the beginning.
2: Know how you're going to deal with issues of finances when conflicts arise, and make sure your children understand what's happening and why it's happening.
1: But housing pressures can also force some to endure dangerous living situations.
2: There is an ongoing risk that people will choose to stay, even if a relationship or a situation is unsafe, because of the financial realities.
1: As housing pressures worsen, people like Robin say they're living day to day.
3: I don't know if this is going to be a 3-week process, a 4-month process, or an 18-month process. There's been days that I've just got to work and I've just bawled my eyes out.
1: It's putting increasing pressure on her family.
3: Often the children don't know who to go to for what answer. And then there's the complexities around who's parenting, who's doing the domesticated household chores, who's doing the washing.
1: But despite these stresses, Robin says she's luckier than many.
3: How are other people that have younger children that aren't working, children with disabilities that have to stay at home, how are other mums with multiple children, 4 or 5 children, finding anywhere to live?
4: And that was separated mother Robin Symes, ending that report by Charmaine Allison. Listening to ABC News Radio, some other news around today. Elon Musk has settled a lawsuit accusing him of waiting too long to disclose his purchase of Twitter, now known as X. The case was brought by the US Securities and Exchange Commission, which says a delay allowed Mr. Musk to buy $700 million of shares at artificially low prices. The Victorian government says it will invest $2.2 billion into schools to support students with a disability ahead of the state budget being handed down this afternoon. And new data shows more than 80% of animals caught in New South Wales government shark nets are non-target species. The data was obtained from the state government by Humane World for Animals under Freedom of Information laws.

0: Around this morning, long-time Melbourne United National Basketball League coach Dean Vickerman is expected to announce his departure from the club later today. That's after 9 seasons at the helm. Vickerman coached the NBL side to championships in 2018 and 2021. Still in basketball, US basketball, the NBA, a couple of big games on today. Eastern Conference semi-finals, game 1, New York Knicks taking on the Philadelphia 76ers in New York. We've just started the third quarter. The Knicks have a big lead, 83 points to 56. The later match is the San Antonio Spurs and the Minnesota Timberwolves. In the NRL, halfback Tyron Wishart for the Melbourne Storm will miss the next 4 to 6 weeks after suffering an ankle injury during Friday's 18-point loss to the Dolphins. Scans have confirmed Wishart sustained a moderate-grade ankle syndesmosis injury. Wishart joins a long list of players on the Storm's injury list, including Xavier Coates and Alec McDonald. Halfback Jerome Hughes is expected, though, to make his return from concussion this Sunday against the West Tigers in Melbourne. Speaking of the West Tigers, fullback Jareem Buller will stay at the club until at least the end of the 2030 NRL season after signing a new year four-year contract. The 24-year-old Fiji international has played 64 games for the Tigers after making his debut in 2023. The signing comes a week after Tigers co-captain Jerome Luai announced that he would be leaving at the end of the 2027 season to join the PNG Chiefs. The AFL Fans Association says its members believe umpires shouldn't be employed by betting companies. 90% of respondents to its social media poll voted no to the practice. A betting agency has said it will stop employing current sports officials and administrators, including AFL umpire Nick Foote, following feedback it's received. Foote was recently the centre of a high-profile dispute with Port Adelaide player Zach Butters. Association President Ron Isker has told ABC Local Radio Adelaide fans have concerns umpires working for betting companies could create conflicts of interest.
1: The fans wrote to us and said that should have been the AFL doing that, not Sportsbet. In fact, the AFL shouldn't have allowed him to have that job in the first place.
0: In surfing, Stephanie Gilmore and Ethan Ewing have completed a winning double for Australia at the Gold Coast Pro in front of a large crowd late yesterday afternoon at Snapper Rocks. The 38-year-old Gilmore defeated Brazil's Luana Silva to claim her first victory since her full-time return to the tour. In the men's final, Ethan Ewing beat Japan's Connor O'Leary. The 8-time world champion Gilmore has told Fox Sports that the win was beyond her expectations.

0: although City has a game in hand. Elsewhere, the other match, a big upset. Nottingham Forest had a 3-1 win over Chelsea at Stamford Bridge. Deanna, that's all the sport for now. More sport coming up in the next hour.
1: Thanks a lot, Mark. Overseas now, the Russian Defence Ministry has declared a ceasefire on May the 8th and 9th to mark its annual Victory Day march. Moscow is warning it will launch a massive missile strike against the centre of Kyiv if Ukraine doesn't follow the ceasefire. The threat comes as the Ukrainian President Volodymyr Zelensky told EU leaders at a summit in Armenia that the coming summer is a decisive moment for the war, with Moscow at its weakest in a long time. Europe correspondent Catherine Diss reports.
2: Europe is often criticised for hosting plenty of summits and achieving little action, but this one is actually quite pivotal. And that's not because of what's being discussed, but because of where it's being held. Until recently, Armenia was considered Moscow's closest ally in the South Caucasus. It relies upon the Kremlin for cheap gas. It's home to a Russian military base, and the two are economically intertwined. So hosting almost 50 European leaders and heads of state, including the Ukrainian President Volodymyr Zelensky, on the border with Iran to discuss security and peace is somewhat symbolic and ironic. It could also be seen as a power play by Europe to show Russia just how isolated it has become. Armenia drew closer ties with the European Union in recent years after a fresh outbreak of fighting with its neighbour Azerbaijan and has since sought union membership. Now, that is one of the eight wars that the US President Donald Trump claims to have ended. And hosting Volodymyr Zelensky is also sure to strike a chord with the Russian President Vladimir Putin. He is the first Ukrainian president to set foot on

0: terror threat, it says that Ukraine poses. There won't be any military hardware on display, and that is a big deal for the Kremlin because this is usually how it projects its military might.
1: And that was Europe correspondent Catherine Diss. Some of the world's most glamorous people have been walking the red carpet at the Met Gala in New York City, the biggest night in the fashion calendar. The event is an annual fundraiser for the Metropolitan Museum of Art, but it's also a chance for stars of screen and music and celebrities of all stripes to show off extravagant and outlandish outfits. The dress code theme for this year is Fashion is Art. A fitting choice? Well, let's hear from the British designer Dame Zandra Rhodes, who made clothes for Princess Diana and Freddie Mercury, and Dr. Elizabeth Way, the curator of costumes at the Museum and Fashion Institute of Technology in New York.
2: I believe it's an art form. I mean, I started off as a textile designer and I've always enjoyed putting clothes together, and I don't actually think about whether they're going to sell or not when I design them. But I believe that as much goes into creating a garment as a painting or a sculpture.
3: Elizabeth, you've just curated an exhibition where you've been looking at precisely this question. Where do you stand on this?
4: Well, I certainly think that when we look at fashion creation at the individual level, particularly on the level that someone like Zandra Rhodes works at, we can certainly see how the process and the product are very

0: As art forms, I think, in a way, and I think it's probably a very new look on how life is turning around.
1: Elizabeth Wade, do you see the Met Gala in those terms?
2: I think there's a lot of creativity and expression to be seen on red carpets like the Met Gala, not only of the person wearing it, the person designing it, the person styling it, but I also think that the criticisms of kind of events like that in terms of focus on celebrity, in terms of commerciality, I think these are all things that we can talk about in the realm of contemporary fine art as well. I think that fashion reflects the zeitgeist, reflects culture in such an important way, and that's why people really equate it to art.
1: Just one final word from you, Zandra Rose. I'm sure you've got many, many years ahead of you, but would you like to think that some of your designs will be in museums in 50 years' time, 100 years' time?
0: Well, as long as the museums don't fall down, they're already in the Met and in the wonderful museum that the FIT hold, as well as my own museum and the Victoria and Albert. I don't mean I do it for that reason, but I love the job I do, and I love the fact that I can create sort of living textiles that speak and make wonderful garments.
3: And that was Dame Zandra Rhodes and Dr. Elizabeth Way speaking to the BBC's James Menendez.
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3: Taking a look at the markets before we head to the news, the ASX 200 is down 0.7% to 8,633 points. The All Ordinaries Index also down 0.6% though to 8,864. Brent crude is hovering around $114 a barrel. It's currently slightly lower at $113. The Aussie dollar is worth 71 US cents. On the cross rates, it's buying 52 British pence and 61 euro cents. It's also worth $1.12 Japanese. Now for a look at the national forecast. Right now in Brisbane, it's 26. In Sydney, 21. In Canberra, it is 17. Melbourne, 18. In Hobart right now, it's also 18. Adelaide, 17. In Perth, it's 19 degrees. And in Darwin, it's 31. It's coming up to midday Australian Eastern Standard Time. In the centre, it's 11:30. And in the west, it's still morning, 10 a.m. there. We're coming up to the world today. But before that, you'll have the news. And I'll be with you after that.

0: ABC News. Hello, I'm Simon Lauder. The opposition is accusing the Prime Minister of being a liar as the government prepares to unveil major changes to capital gains tax and negative gearing in next week's budget. While the exact details of the overhaul are yet to be confirmed, the government's laying the groundwork by arguing it needs to fix intergenerational inequity to help younger Australians wanting to enter the housing market. Opposition leader Angus Taylor says during last year's election campaign, Labor repeatedly promised it would not touch negative gearing.
1: This government and this Prime Minister is incompetent, is fraudulent, and is a liar. And when they run out of their money, they come after yours.
0: The man accused of murdering 5-year-old Kumanjai little baby has been excused from appearing during the matter's first mention in court. Elsie Lange reports from Alice Springs.
2: Jefferson Lewis was expected to appear in Alice Springs local court via video link from Darwin, but was excused at the request of his lawyer from NT Legal Aid. Mr. Lewis is charged with one count of murder and two other charges, which can't be disclosed for legal reasons. Judge Anthony Hopkins began proceedings by acknowledging the family's loss and distress and granted the prosecution's request for a lengthy adjournment to allow time to compile an extensive brief. The little girl's family arrived as the defence and prosecution were leaving the court. The next hearing is set for July 30.
0: Iranian media says the US has targeted two boats approaching Iranian ports and killed at least five

0: civilians, Linda Gruen reports.
1: Iranian media say the civilian boats were carrying goods towards Iran. The US military has announced that it sunk a number of Iranian small boats and shot down missiles and drones coming from Iran. Iran earlier hit a ship in the Strait of Hormuz and set an oil port in the United Arab Emirates ablaze. The renewed attacks are in response to US President Donald Trump's Project Freedom, which he says will help guide stranded vessels out of the vital oil shipping channel. The Saudi Crown Prince has stressed the importance of restoring normal navigation in the strait, while the British Prime Minister Keir Starmer warns the escalation must stop.
0: The Royal Commission on Anti-Semitism and Social Cohesion has been told of extra security measures Jewish Australian parents have had to navigate since the October 7 Hamas attack. Gavin Coote reports.
2: Sydney mother Natalie Levy told the inquiry security at her son's Jewish school has tripled over the last 2.5 years. Another witness, mother of three, Dina, spoke of the shock she's felt at the extra security measures required at her children's school.
3: I mean, I can't tell you how many times I've dropped my children off and left and cried.
2: Dina told the inquiry she is considering getting security for her daughter's upcoming bar mitzvah and that her children feel too scared to go to a Hanukkah party after the December 14 terror attack at Bondi.
0: A text message threatening families, businesses and homes is understood to have been sent to hospitality venues amid a spate of firebombings on Melbourne nightlife hotspots. Natasha Shapova has more.
4: The intimidating message warns venues that the police won't be able to help and that, quote, we will take it by force if you don't comply. It's inevitable. We won't stop till we get what we want. After questions from the ABC, police didn't acknowledge the existence of the message, but said Operation Eclipse was established to target organised crime syndicates believed to be involved in a series of offending linked to hospitality venues, as well as determining the motive for the attacks. Another nightclub in the CBD was firebombed overnight. It follows an attack on a Chapel Street bar yesterday and several incidents over the weekend.
0: The Reserve Bank is widely expected to lift interest rates this afternoon as it walks an economic tightrope. Glenn Lauder reports.
5: Markets are factoring in a more than 80% chance the cash rate will be hiked to 4.35% following the RBA's two-day meeting. If so, it had marked the third straight rate rise, taking it from 3.6% at the end of 2025. Headline inflation jumped in the first 3 months of the year, largely due to the oil spike caused by the war in the Middle East. Sally Tindall from comparison website Canstar says that's the third straight quarter of price rises.
6: This is not a good scorecard for the RBA.
5: The Reserve Bank is also being cautioned that more cuts could further stifle spending and hit consumer and business confidence, raising the potential of a recession.
0: American country singer Dolly Parton has cancelled her upcoming Las Vegas residency due to ongoing health issues. The 80-year-old has not gone into details but says she's responding well to medication and needs more time to recover. This is ABC News.
7: Good afternoon. Welcome to The World Today. I'm Andy Park, coming to you from Gadigal Land in Sydney. Thanks for your company. This Tuesday, Kumanjaya Little Baby's alleged killer excused from court in Alice Springs. And frocks and locks, fancy dress and states of undress. The Met Gala brings New York pop culture to life.
8: This is my favourite day of the year and also my most terrifying one. It's about everybody. And it's about everybody.
7: But first, let's go to the second day of the public hearings at the Royal Commission into Anti-Semitism in Sydney. And the Commission has heard from several mothers about their fears for their children growing up, they say, in a very different Australia to the one that they experienced. The Commission has also heard from one witness about her attempts to tackle online hate. Barbara Miller is at the hearing and joins me. Barbara, it's shaping up as another day of emotional testimony. What has the Commission heard about the experience of Jewish school kids here in Australia?
9: Andy, the first witness we heard from today was a mother of two, Natalie Levy. She said that in the past couple of years, security at her son's school, that's a Jewish school, has tripled. And she said that daily security included parents, a community security group, and four police officers. And she said, you know, no child should ever have to go through that just to get to school. Her daughter, she said, is at a public school. She's one of only two Jewish children there. And she says that she sees children doing the Heil Hitler salute, that she sees swastikas around the school, and that she's a proud young woman, but she is scared. Another witness we heard from, Dina, said that on her way into the commission today, she was struck when she saw a group of school students with a teacher at the station. And she said she just couldn't imagine Jewish school kids from a Jewish school ever being so free just to be at a station, a public station, with their teacher. She said they would probably have to be transported around on a private bus. And she talked about thinking that she was probably going to have to get private security for her daughter's bat mitzvah coming up. That was something that people had begun to do in recent times. Dina also talked about the ongoing impact of the terrorist attack on her family, on their psyche. Here she is explaining how it still makes them fearful for their safety here.
3: I remember saying to my husband not long after the December 14 attack, while we were trying to process it, that it's so painful, even if you weren't there, because the reality is they came to kill us, we just weren't there. And it's living with that truth that makes it very hard to feel safe as a Jew in Australia.
7: Witness Dina there. Barbara, another witness talked about her efforts to get anti-Semitic social media posts taken down. What did we hear?
9: Yes, this was a woman, Tali Pinsky, a relatively recent immigrant with her family from Israel. They came here just last year because of a professional opportunity. She works at a university here. She said she contacted Meta a number of times about posts that she considered anti-Semitic, and that she had always received notifications that they didn't violate community standards. She keeps an eye on the posts still, but she says because of the response that she was getting, she stopped reporting them. And she also talked about how, in her view, Jewish people were blamed for the actions of the Israeli government in a way that she felt was unfair, in a way that she said citizens of other countries were not.
10: I have criticism that I think is very justified toward the actions of the Chinese government, but I would never ask a colleague or a friend if they originate from China, do they support the CCP or not? It is none of my business. I do not have to know that in order to, you know, decide whether to discriminate against them or not.
9: And Andy, we've heard that again today. We will hear from a total of 12 witnesses. This is day two of a two-week-long block, the first block of public hearings from this Royal Commission.
7: Barbara Miller reporting there. The federal government will wind back a generous tax break for high-end electric vehicles from next year. Australians can currently avoid fringe benefits tax if they purchase an EV under $91,000 through a novated lease. The uptake of that generous tax break saw a blowout in the scheme, which is estimated will cost the federal budget more than $1.3 billion this financial year. That's more than 10 times Treasury's first estimates. Meanwhile, government sources have told the ABC that changes to capital gains tax, negative gearing, and the taxation of trust funds will feature in next week's budget. Here's Rachel Mealy.
11: Designed to boost the uptake of electric and hybrid vehicles, the federal government introduced the fringe benefits tax exemption in 2022. Energy Minister Chris Bowen says the scheme has done its job and now it's time to wind it back.
12: It has been spectacularly successful. We've seen a very big take-up of EVs. 4 years ago, one in 50 Australian car purchases was an EV or a plug-in hybrid. Now it's one in four. But also our new vehicle efficiency standards have been working well to bring in more affordable models. So 4 years ago, there was no EV available for under $40,000. Now there's about 10. So that's enabled us to better calibrate the tax exemption going forward to focus it on those more affordable models that are now available that weren't available before.
11: From April next year, the tax exemption will still apply to electric vehicles which cost less than $75,000, but those above that threshold will be taxed at 75% of the usual rate of FBT. From April 2029, all electric vehicles will be taxed at that 75% FBT rate. Chris Bowen says the change to the exemption will save the budget $1.7 billion over the next 4 years.
12: It may be that some Australians, particularly from 2027 onwards, choose to buy a slightly more affordable EV below 75%.

0: $25,000 instead of below $91,000. But we believe that the take-up will continue at pretty close to current rate.
1: The Federal Chamber of Automotive Industries says EVs accounted for more than 16% of all new vehicle sales in April, or around one in every six vehicles sold. Rowan Martin is the Chief Executive of the National Automotive Leasing and Salary Packaging Association.
2: Australia, in terms of hitting our climate targets, you know, we need something like 50% of all new vehicles being bought between now and 2035 to be electric. So continuing to support, you know, the uptake of EVs is really critical for our emissions targets, but also for bringing the cost of living down for working Australians.
1: That tax break has had its critics, with people arguing that that exemption on EVs is inequitable and it benefits those who can already afford to buy an EV. What's your view on that?
2: What's most interesting about this electric car discount, where it's most popular, is not in Vaucluse in Sydney, it's not in South Yarra in Melbourne, it's in the outer suburbs. It's 30 to 40 to 50 kilometres out. Most of the popular suburb in Australia has been Werribee and Point Cook in Victoria, which I would categorise as very atypical working class. Same in each of the capital cities. We're seeing working families who are utilising this benefit because they're doing more kilometres. They're paying more for, obviously, for their petrol. It's costing them more. So they're utilising the electric car discount to get them into a cheaper, cleaner, more affordable vehicle.
1: The fringe benefit tax change for EVs comes as Australians brace for major changes in next week's federal budget. Several government sources have confirmed to the ABC that negative gearing will be curbed, the capital gains tax discount overhauled, and new tax rules imposed on trusts. Helen Hodgson is an adjunct professor of taxation at Curtin University. She says the proposed changes are aimed at reducing intergenerational wealth inequality.
3: Where older people tend to hold most of the assets, and it's those assets that are generating passive income, which is increasing the wealth inequality. And they're sort of layering on top of this that housing is one of the critical features that young people can't access.
4: Professor Helen Hodgson from Curtin University, ending that report by Rachel Mealy. In the Northern Territory, the man accused of the murder of 5-year-old Kumanjai Little Baby has been excused from appearing in the Alice Springs court today. National Indigenous Affairs correspondent Dana Morse has been monitoring the case.
5: Well, I've just actually left the court buildings where there was quite a short hearing that was held here this morning. Jefferson Lewis had been scheduled to appear via video link from Darwin in the Alice Springs local court, but he was excused from attending, and we haven't been given a reason as to why that is at this point. What's happened here this morning was there was supposed to be a live stream of this case because of the high levels of national interest. It was going to be a first for the Northern Territory justice system. They've never done that before. However, when it came time for proceedings to begin, that link was down and wasn't working, and there was unable to be streamed to all those who were

0: family who had just arrived here at the courts. We weren't able to speak to them as they were arriving, but it is possible that they were planning to watch this hearing via the video link, and when it failed, decided to come into the courts. But by the time they'd arrived, proceedings had wrapped for the day. This is a family that is still in a very, very deep traumatic space. They were visibly and audibly upset coming into the courtroom. And again, when they left a short time later, this has been just an absolute tragedy for them. And they are still in the middle of their sorry business, where those cultural and community protocols are being observed for Kumanjai Little Baby. So this would have been a very, very difficult day for them.
1: In Alice Springs, Dana Morse. I'm Andy Park. 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Just search for The World Today. Overseas now, and Iran has launched fresh strikes on the United Arab Emirates, while the United States says it's sunk six Iranian boats in the Strait of Hormuz in what appears to be a fracturing of the US-Iranian ceasefire. It comes as US President Donald Trump has launched what he's calling Project Freedom, an operation to escort US-flagged merchant ships through the strait. It's all adding further pressure to the global economy as the Australian Reserve Bank is tipped to raise interest rates by 0.25% when the RBA board meets later this afternoon. Bridget Fitzgerald.
2: There have been a barrage of claims, denials and counterclaims as the United States and Iran continue to wrestle over the control of the Strait of Hormuz. The critical shipping route remains effectively blocked, and despite an apparent ceasefire, there are reports vessels in the strait are under renewed attack.
3: It is quite disturbing, and my crew morale is again, going down.
2: Rahman Kapoor is the captain of a ship that's been stuck on the water since February. In an attempt to force the resumption of trade through the strait, US President Donald Trump announced the launch of an operation called Project Freedom to assist merchant vessels to cross. Rahman Kapoor says he hasn't received any update on the operation.
3: We are not certain about this news, we haven't received any concrete news so far regarding this transit through Strait of Hormuz, because we are still awaiting confirmation from various maritime authorities and our company office.
2: The United States says it's escorted two ships through the strait. Iran says no crossings have taken place and that the US claims are false. Iranian Foreign Ministry spokesman Esmail Baghaei says it's up to Iran to decide who gets through.
4: Ships, their owners and shipping companies know well that to ensure their security and safety, they need to coordinate with relevant bodies in the Islamic Republic of Iran.
2: The US has warned shipping companies they could face sanctions for paying Iran to transit through the strait. Iran has also fired missiles at the UAE, a key US ally, for the first time since a tenuous ceasefire came into effect in April, while the US military says it's fired on Iranian forces and sunk six small boats in the strait, a claim Iran denies. Retired United States Navy Admiral Mike Mullen is a former chairman of the US Joint Chiefs of Staff.
5: And if I'm someone out there that's in the straits, it's hard for me to believe that I would say the ceasefire is holding, given both sides have certainly fired shots.
2: Admiral Mullen says there are hundreds of vessels waiting to cross the Strait of Hormuz, and if Iran and the US don't reach a deal, the United States is going to have to commit significantly greater military resources to force the crossing open.
5: In the longer run, that kind of a mission will absorb resources at a level of intensity that's significant if Iran keeps the threat up just like they are.
2: Peace negotiations between the US and Iran are at an impasse. Retired US Lieutenant General Russell Honore says talks must resume for the sake of the global economy.
6: It's driving up the price of oil in the United States. It's causing a major shortage globally. It's time for the two of them to get in a room. It's time for the UN to play their role and try to influence this. And the question is, how do we get a win-win?
2: The conflict is continuing to fuel volatility in commodity markets. However, US President Donald Trump is downplaying concerns.
7: Everybody was wrong. They thought that energy would be at $300, right? $300 a barrel, and it's like at $100. And I think going down, and I see it going down very substantially when this is over, Chris.

0: I think very rapidly too, at levels that you've never seen, because there's a lot of energy out there of ships all over the world that are loaded up with it. They can't do much with it because they got kidnapped by a pretty evil place, but we're taking care of it.
1: Russ Mould is the investment director at AJ Bell.
2: There are concerns because at the moment the oil price is going back up. I know it's been incredibly volatile over the past 2 months or so, and last Thursday it was trading at $125 a barrel using the European benchmark of Brent crude. On Friday it had gone down to $108, and as I'm talking to you right now, it's about $115. So although, you know, oil traders are looking on thinking it may help things by opening up the straits, at the moment they're equal phase that the Iranians are doing their best to prevent the Americans breaking the blockade and getting oil flowing again.
1: The rise in global fuel prices has also sparked a sharp rise in inflation in Australia, which analysts say will likely prompt the Reserve Bank to deliver its third interest rate rise of 2026 this afternoon.
3: Bridget Fitzgerald there. In New South Wales, there's a push for all domestic violence support services to be government-run and taken out of the hands of the not-for-profit sector. The Public Service Association says services are fragmented and should be a core government function like policing. That's opposed by both the government and DV New South Wales, as Annie Guess reports.
4: When Bindi's then-partner became abusive, she felt trapped in the relationship.
5: The cracks didn't start showing until I fell pregnant. So it started with emotional abuse. It quickly turned into financial abuse, and I was working three jobs to support.

0: support my little one. That turned into physical abuse.
1: Bindi was living in a regional New South Wales town of about 30,000 people, where she says there were some DV services on offer.
0: They gave as much as they could, but it wasn't until I moved away and came down to Sydney and saw the Mount Druitt Family Violence Service, their ability to support and just their understanding.

0: dress. Her date, daughter Sunday Rose, wore a blush gown. The pair explained their choices to Vogue.
1: Well, for me, I mean, fashion is art. I wanted something red because I wanted to embrace the way in which red has been used in art through the years.
2: Mine is really special to me because I kind of wanted to symbolize something like blooming. It's my first met.
3: And she's been so calm.
4: She's awesome.
3: The whole thing.
4: She's making
3: me calm.
4: She has
3: to go to school tomorrow morning.
0: The gala is the annual fundraiser for the museum's Costume Institute, with a ticket setting the celebrities and billionaires present back almost $140,000. Former editor-in-chief of Vogue magazine, Anna Wintour, has chaired the event for more than 30 years.
5: This is my favourite day of the year and also my most terrifying one, even several decades in. Costume art reweaves the threads of connection between art and fashion that designers for centuries have pulled through. It's about everybody and it's about everybody.
0: Guests and their stylists are free to interpret the dress code how they choose. Sally McKinnon is a Melbourne stylist.
6: So that's why we're seeing such diverse interpretations across the red carpet.
0: Supermodel Heidi Klum took the theme to the extreme, going as a marble statue made from spandex and latex. There was also plenty of black, sheer, fitted and embellished designs on this year's red carpet.
6: What I'm loving also, and I think, again, this is the interpretation of the dress code, all this really beautiful sculptural outfits. So we are seeing, yeah, a real mix of some playing it safe.
0: The Met Gala isn't without controversy. Between the eye-watering ticket prices and the financial backing of billionaire Amazon founder Jeff Bezos, there are celebrities who have opted out of the evening. Melissa Singer is the associate editor of Sunday Life magazine.
7: Bella Hadid, Zendaya, the mayor of New York, and I believe also Meryl Streep, despite quite a strong showing from the Devil Wears Prada 2 cast on the red carpet, as she has opted to stay away.
0: One of the standout moments of this year's red carpet came at the very end, with one of the gala's co-chairs, Beyoncé, arriving last in a diamond skeletal dress, her first appearance at the gala in a decade. The singer spoke to Vogue.
8: I'm wearing Olivier Rousteing, who is
9: so good.
8: Someone that's been so loyal to me, and I've done so many incredible, iconic looks with him. So it's really about representing him, just celebrating whoever, whatever God gave you.
0: But it will be the couch critics who decide how this year's Met Gala is remembered.
10: The very fashionable Kimberly Price there. And that's all from The World Today team this Tuesday. Thanks for your company. Hope you can join me at the same time tomorrow. I'm Andy Park. Have a great day.

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1: And that was today's edition of The World Today right here on ABC News Radio. I'm Diana Damjanovic. It's nice to have your company. Now it's time for a news update and I'm joined in the studio by Eliza Getzey. Hey, Eliza.
2: Hi, Diana. The Reserve Bank will walk the line between controlling inflation and steering the country away from a recession when it hands down its rates decision this afternoon. Inflation jumped for the first quarter of this year, leading markets to factor in an 82% chance of an increase to 4.35%. The Australian share market opened 0.5% down this morning ahead of the decision, which we'll hear in about 2 hours' time. The Energy Minister says scaling back an EV tax exemption is a sensible decision ahead of next week's budget. Some electric cars leased through salary sacrifice are currently exempt from the fringe benefits tax, but from next year the carve-out will only apply to cars under $75,000. Chris Bowen says that will be wound back again 2 years later to capture all EVs. Three people, including two marine rescue volunteers, have died and four have made it to shore after a boating accident at Ballina off the New South Wales north coast. Marine Rescue New South Wales was responding to a report of a yacht having trouble when its vessel rolled in heavy conditions. A search of the area has been suspended after police established there was no one else on board the yacht at the time. The Royal Commission into Anti-Semitism has heard from a Jewish mother concerned her daughter sees swastikas all around her school. Public hearings for the Royal Commission on Anti-Semitism and Social Cohesion has entered its

0: second day today. The Commission has received more than 7,000 submissions, with two more hearing blocks scheduled in the coming months. And celebrities have been walking the red carpet at the Met Gala in New York City following the dress code Fashion is Art. Pop star Sabrina Carpenter is wearing a dress made from strips of film from the Audrey Hepburn classic Sabrina. And German model and TV host Heidi Klum has transformed into an ultra-realistic statue. And I'll be back with more news in just under half an hour.
1: Those outfits, they just get more and more interesting.
0: That little statue year. On her back was so funny.
1: I know, on the hands, on the chest. Yeah,
0: you've got to go all out, I reckon.
1: Yeah, you've got to go all the way. Thanks, Eliza.
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1: Hello there, I'm Diana Damjanovic. Coming up this half hour, negative gearing, capital gains and trust taxation firming up in the federal budget. Two volunteers among three dead off the New South Wales coast, and questions raised after a tobacco company was allowed to give evidence behind closed doors in Canberra.

0: As we head into next week's federal budget, the government is beginning to show its hand, revealing how it will use its large majority in the House during unpredictable and uncertain economic times. It's being reported this year's budget will feature changes to the capital gains tax, negative gearing, and the taxation of trust funds. The finer details of these changes are yet to be released, but what is clear is there'll be no tax on gas. Mark Kenny is a former journalist and the current director of the Australian Studies Institute. He says the government looks like it's proceeding with a spread of reforms.
1: Nothing's been officially announced, but I think reading between the lines and sort of joining the dots of various bits of information that are tending to be corroborated from multiple sources, excuse me, I think we can see that the government is preparing to make changes to capital gains tax concessions, to limit the availability of those concessions, to change negative gearing rules in ways that presumably will, what we understand is will be grandfathered, but will have some reducing effect in terms of the advantage that accrues to investment property holders. And there's also talk of addressing the complex area of how trusts are taxed, and which are very often sort of vehicles used by the well-off to spread their income and minimise their tax liabilities. So it looks like a fairly widespread set of reforms, and in the context of a government that was elected only a year ago and saying that it wasn't going to do these things, it does involve some political risks.
0: Yeah, and just on that, what is the framing around the changes to negative gearing, which Anthony Albanese has previously promised he was keeping his hands off?
1: Yeah, it's interesting. I mean, this debate's been going on for a long time. Of course, we know that Labor took negative gearing and capital gains tax changes to the 2019 election and did not succeed in that election. That was an attempt to do so under Bill Shorten's leadership from opposition. This is a much more powerful position from which to lead the debate, that being in government, and particularly with the stonking majority that Anthony Albanese and Jim Chalmers have to play with, as it were, in this political situation. But it does, as I say, come with some risks. And what we're really looking at here is the culmination of a long-term debate and a sense that this question of intergenerational inequality is becoming critical. It's having an implications for the way our politics operates, the level of trust in politics, level of trust in institutions, in major parties, and the sort of sense that younger people have of being locked out of what is the Australian dream, the hope, the realistic hope of home ownership. So it's in those sorts of contexts, I think, that the government is being prepared to look at this now. And there's also, it's fair to say, been quite a narrative about what the government was going to do with this enormous majority. We know, for example, that if all of the men in the Labor caucus stayed in their offices during a vote, there's enough women in Labor's House of Representatives to outvote the coalition. That's how big Labor's majority is over the coalition. And so there's this whole question around whether the government has the courage to use that majority to really get some things done, and we're starting to see some of that courage emerge now.
0: Okay, but what about the flak of the broken promise on negative gearing? Do you think it'll be worth the electoral gain for the Albanese government, or is the Prime Minister running the risk of the coalition weaponising this broken promise?
1: I think both those things are true. The government's definitely running the risk of doing that. The coalition will certainly try and weaponise this. There is always a cost to a broken promise, although to some extent people are so cynical about politics that they sort of expect some promises to be broken anyway. There's a sort of a general sense that, politicians are kind of slippery. But there's also, on the other side, there's a very strong, widespread hunger, I think, for having a government that actually makes changes, that pulls levers, that does things to address burgeoning problems in society and in the economy. And most people, I think, do have a very strong sense that housing and housing affordability is a critical issue in this country, and they're looking for the government to do things. Now, the government's obviously spending a lot of money on building housing and its housing, you know, Housing Future Fund and these sorts of things. There's a lot of emphasis going into that. But the affordability question, young people turning up to auctions and being outbid by you know, baby boomers who are perhaps buying their sixth or seventh investment property. This is a widespread perception in the community. And I think if the government can do things which are going to start to wind back some of those that advantage that older generations have over young home buyers, I think the calculus here is that the government's prepared to weather any short-term flak that'll come its way from changing its mind from what it said during the last election.
0: And that was Mark Kenny there. He's the director of the Australian Studies Institute, speaking with us earlier. While budget speculation and leaks are listing changes to negative gearing, capital gains and trust taxation, the Prime Minister, Anthony Albanese, is remaining tight-lipped about specifics. He spoke a short time ago in Brisbane to journalists about the intention of the budget set to be delivered by the Treasurer next week.
2: People will see that this is a budget that I will be really proud of, full of Labor values, full of a commitment to strengthen opportunity in Australia, and consistent with the values that we have. We went to the election arguing for a better future. Measures such as the ones that we're talking about here are about just that.
3: Beyond any specifics promised, can voters expect any new tax cuts or offsets in the budget?
2: Voters can expect that there'll be a budget that's consistent with Labor values, and I've said consistently that the two themes that characterise my government are no one left behind and no one held back. No one left behind, we want people to get access to things such as healthcare and education. Later, in a short time when I leave here, I'll be visiting a TAFE here in Brisbane as well. Free TAFE we've made permanent. That's about not leaving people behind, but it's also about creating opportunity. No one held back. We want an Australia in which people can aspire to a better life for themselves and for the generations to come. And that, of course, is one of the key motivations of why I went into politics. To make this country as strong as it could possibly be, and my government's determined to do that.
4: Can you guarantee that any cost of living relief or tax relief package won't push up inflation?
2: Well, you're asking a question about a hypothetical which hasn't been announced. What I can guarantee is that certainly we're very conscious about putting that downward pressure. We've already had $114 billion of savings in our budgets. There'll be more savings in the budget that is announced next week. This will be a responsible budget. We inherited a fiscal position which showed budget deficits every year, and what we did was we turned that into two budget surpluses and then lower deficits.

0: and I can confirm that we've been doing hard work looking at savings in the budget, as we always do. We want to make sure that there's good value for money.
1: The Prime Minister, Anthony Albanese, not giving much away on the measures contained in the budget next week. You're listening to ABC News Radio. Some other stories making headlines. A blast at a fireworks factory in China's Hunan province has killed more than 20 people and injured over 60. Videos show thick smoke billowing from a large site with collapsed buildings and debris spread around the area. The man accused of murdering 5-year-old Kumanjai little baby has been excused from appearing during the matter's first mention in court today. It's understood he was excused from appearing, but no clear answer for the non-appearance was given. And a South Australian commercial beekeeper says he's concerned hives being brought to SA from New South Wales could be infected with the parasite varroa mite. Varroa was first detected in SA in September last year. Let's head now to a tragic story coming out of New South Wales today, where three people are dead, including two local marine rescue volunteers in northern New South Wales. A crew from the local marine rescue organisation was responding to a yacht in distress off South Ballina early last night when their vessel rolled while crossing the bar. Reporter Lachlan McLeod is in Ballina.
2: Conditions are still very big here in Ballina. The search has operation has been suspended south of the Ballina breakwater. As you mentioned, three people have been confirmed dead, including two marine rescue volunteers. Police spoke a short time ago. Here's what they had to say.
3: It was extremely treacherous bar conditions at the time those marine rescue personnel went to sea. Now, it was a very challenging rescue, and I say that six people went to save the life of another yachtsman at sea. Unfortunately, their actions punching through that bar conditions, that vessel capsized. As a result of that capsize, some of the marine rescue crew were trapped in the hull, some were ejected from the vessel, and unfortunately, two lives have been lost.
2: Marine Rescue New South Wales responded to the event. It was a crew of six who were heading out over the bar and got into trouble, and their vessel capsized. Three of those members managed to get themselves to the beach, and one was rescued by the Westpac rescue helicopter. They spoke just a short time ago. Here's what they had to say.
4: They were serving their local community, and they've made the ultimate sacrifice to help others. Our thoughts and deepest condolences are with the families and loved ones of the deceased, their fellow crew members, the brave radio operators that handled the difficult communications during the incident, the entire Marine Rescue New South Wales family, and the wider Ballina community during this incredibly difficult time.
5: And how's the local community holding up, Lockie?
2: Obviously, the local community here in Ballina are in shock. Throughout the morning, people have been coming to pay their respects to the people that have lost their lives, laying flowers. One of those was Mayor Sharon Cadwallader. We spoke to her a short time ago, and here's what she had to say about the incident.
6: It's heartbreaking news of epic proportions to lose volunteers, especially in a circumstance where they're trying to rescue people and paid the ultimate sacrifice. We know that we have volunteers seriously injured as well. So there's lots happening here in Ballina, and I'm deeply saddened by this event.
2: The mayor said to me that she's confident the community will wrap around these families affected and Ballina will bounce back. But this morning and last night, it's been a very, very sad day in this region.
1: And that was reporter Lachlan McLeod in Ballina. The federal government and the Greens are demanding answers after a Liberal-led Senate inquiry allowed tobacco giant Philip Morris to deliver evidence behind closed doors yesterday. Liberal Senator Leah Blyth chairs a committee looking into illegal tobacco in Australia and granted the closed hearing. Several health organisations also giving evidence on the day were frustrated by the allowance, including Jacinta Redden, the chief executive of the Cancer Council. Listen to the exchange from the inquiry.
7: We're very

0: Concerned that they were given that opportunity behind closed doors, away from the scrutiny of the Australian public. We're not able to respond to those claims that they made, and so I think we need to put that on record, that those tactics are certainly very concerning to us and to all Australians, that they should be given a platform in breach of 5.3 of the World Health Organization framework.
1: The evidence will be published and will be made publicly available. Names will be redacted.
2: Oh, so we put our names and faces out in front of organised crime gangs?
1: Yep.
2: Sorry, how is that fair and reasonable?
1: Sorry, this is not a debating point.
3: You also heard their committee chair, Leah Blythe, and then Lung Foundation boss, Mark Brook, questioning the decision. President of the Australian Medical Association, Dr. Danielle McMullen, also gave evidence to the inquiry publicly.
4: It is really disappointing, as other groups have said. Many witnesses did appear with our names, our faces, published and televised live to give evidence into this important hearing about the impact of illicit tobacco on, from our perspective, the health of Australia, but also other sectors commenting on the impacts to other industries. The tobacco industry obviously does have a stake. The legitimate tobacco industry has a stake in this debate, and should have provided their testimony in public, as everyone else did.

0: We heard there from the committee chair saying that the evidence will be published publicly. Is that good enough?
1: It is a step in the right direction. It may be that there's some commercial in confidence type evidence that was provided, but it is a real shame that that's not provided at the same time and that everyone has to delay. We don't know what we don't know at the moment, so I guess time will tell what that evidence included, but it is really disappointing when I think Australians do expect that these hearings do have a full and public hearing so that, you know, a range of questions can be asked of us. It's never easy to appear, and the senators do ask really often quite pointed questions to the benefit of Australia to really elucidate these issues and make sure that government's decisions reflect the evidence given by a range of stakeholders on these important topics.
0: What's the AMA's view on the reasons behind the exponential increase in the number of cigarettes and tobacco products that are being sold on the illicit market in Australia?
1: Yeah, it's not a problem unique to Australia. There's a growing illicit tobacco market right around the world, and it really is impacting the health of Australians. As I said yesterday, we don't have the latest survey data to look at smoking rates in Australia. We're expecting that soon. It was collected last year. But we are concerned as doctors that more people may be smoking, or people might be smoking more, or more young people taking up smoking. We've got such a great track record on reducing smoking in Australia, and that's really our focus as health organisations, is what can we do to stamp out this illicit market and get back to our really strong track record on minimising smoking. The vast majority of Australians still don't smoke, and let's support that to continue and make sure that people who want to quit have every opportunity to do so and aren't faced with, you know, cheap, easy availability of illicit tobacco on every street corner or easily available to order online.
0: Even though it seems counterintuitive, could the government be in the position where it needs to reduce the excise? Is it the gap in price between the legal and the illegal product which is driving this market explosion?
1: That question keeps coming up, and yet there's no evidence that changing the excise will affect the illicit market. Even if we had no tobacco excise, illegal cigarettes would still be far cheaper than legally available ones. So we're not convinced that changing the excise will impact smoking rates in a positive way. If anything, making legal cigarettes cheaper reduces the best lever we've had in helping people to quit. Many people quit because it's too expensive and it's impacting their hip pocket, and that helps them make the decision not to smoke. So while we're trying to fight illicit tobacco, we can't let our foot off the brake, and we can't reduce those strong regulations that we have for the legal market.
0: Just very briefly, the AMA is calling for greater regulation of nicotine pouches. What are they, and what do you think needs to happen?
1: If you haven't come across these yet, they're the newest thing. A few years ago it was vapes, and now it's on to nicotine pouches. These are small little like tea bag type looking things that are full of nicotine and who knows what else to make them flavourful, that people sit inside their gums and end up with a high amount of nicotine straight into their bloodstream there. They are not legal. They're not approved for use in Australia, and yet we're seeing a huge illicit market again, often being imported. And so it's another area where, while we're looking at illicit tobacco, we also need to be looking at other forms of nicotine that are coming in across our borders and being sold here in Australia or available online, and harming Australians.
2: And that was Dr. Danielle McMullen. She's the president of the Australian Medical Association. Speaking to Sally Sarah and the ABC approached the chair of the Senate inquiry, Leah Blyth, for an interview this morning. She was unavailable. It's the first Monday in May in the US, which means it's time for fashion's biggest night of the year, the Met Gala. The celebrity field event is a fundraiser for the Met Museum's Costume Institute, and this year's theme is Fashion is Art. Host Anna Winter is praising the participation

0: of Jeff and Lauren Bezos as its main sponsors. But some fans of the event are criticising that choice. Fern Mellis is the creator of New York Fashion Week, and she reflects on the changing event.
1: It's drifting away from what it was many years ago, where this event was about, as you say, the philanthropists, the women who lived in the Upper East Side, who loved the museum, went to it and were passionate about it and funded it. They wore their own clothes that were designer-driven, and they went to the gala escorted by the designers. They wore their own jewelry. They weren't borrowing and promoting somebody's brand. It was a very different world. But now they're raising, apparently, I was at the press conference this morning, they raised $41 million. And Lauren Sanchez spoke and said that this was all about supporting the fashion industry and working on sustainability, coming up with all sorts of new programs. Clearly, they are trying to reposition themselves as philanthropists now. But there are a lot of haters out there, and it's just, it's changing the tone of it. The whole event has changed a lot, but it still is an extraordinary event for the Metropolitan Museum.
2: Yes.
1: And for the city of New York. The city is crazy.
0: That was Fern Mellis there. She's the creator of New York Fashion Week. Now on ABC News Radio, it is time for sport, and I'm joined by Fraser Fife. Hi, Fraser.
3: Hi, Diana. Well, we start with the AFL, and Brisbane Lions co-captain Hugh McCluggage says that he's spoken with former teammate Jackson Prior, and they're in a good place following the club's reference to Prior's partner in a leaked photo of the club's opposition analysis over the weekend. A visitor to the Lions training facility in Springfield took a photo of a whiteboard with the Bombers' strengths and weaknesses listed. Written next to Prior's strengths was his partner's name. McCluggage says the playing group will rethink its approach from now on.
4: It's obviously regrettable that got out. It wasn't meant to be in the public. If we had our time again, we wouldn't have involved his partner in it. It's as simple as that.
3: And the AFL Fans Association says its members believe that umpires shouldn't be employed by betting companies. 90% of respondents to its social media poll voted no to the practice. A betting agency has said it will stop employing current sports officials and administrators, including AFL umpire Nick Foote, following feedback that it's received. Foote was recently at the centre of a high-profile dispute with Port Adelaide player Zach Butters. Association President Ron Isco has told ABC Radio Adelaide that fans have concerns umpires working for betting companies could create conflicts of interest.
5: The fans wrote to us and said, that should have been the AFL doing that, not Sportsbet. In fact, the AFL shouldn't have allowed him to have that job in the first place.
3: Melbourne NRL halfback Tyron Wishart will miss the next 4 to 6 weeks after suffering an ankle injury during Friday's 18-point loss to the Dolphins. Scans have confirmed Wishart sustained a moderate grand ankle syndesmosis injury. Wishart joins a long list of players on the Storm's injury list, including Xavier Coates and Alec McDonald. Halfback Jerome Hughes is expected to make his return from concussion this Sunday against West Tigers in Melbourne. West Tigers fullback Jareem Buller will stay at the club until at least the end of the 2030 season after signing a new 4-year contract. The 24-year-old Fiji international has played 64 games for the Tigers after making his debut in 2023. The signing comes a week after Tigers co-captain Jerome Luai announced that he would be leaving at the end of the 2027 season to join the PNG Chiefs. Australia's Mitch Marsh has smashed 44 runs, including 3 sixes and 4 fours for the Lucknow Super Giants in their 6-wicket loss to the Mumbai Indians in cricket's Indian Premier League. Marsh opened the batting with fellow West Australian Josh Inglis, who made 13 runs in Lucknow's total of 228. Mumbai then reached their victory target in the 19th over, with Rohit Sharma top scoring with 84 runs. Well, Manchester City has scored in stoppage time to salvage a 3-3 draw with Everton in English Soccer's Premier League. Everton was up 3-1 before City pegged one back in the 83rd minute and then scored a 97th minute equaliser. The result means that Manchester City is 5 points behind Arsenal at the top of the table, although City has a game in hand. Elsewhere, Nottingham Forest had an upset 3-1 win over Chelsea at Stamford Bridge. Well, the Melbourne United NBL club will begin its search for a new coach following the departure of Dean Vickerman. Just a fortnight after signing a new 3-year deal, Vickerman is expected to leave for a Japanese second-tier club. Vickerman has coached over 300 games for United, leading the side to two championships. United finished fifth on the table this season, but they lost their play-in match against the Perth Wildcats, which ended their finals campaign. And further abroad in the NBA, the New York Knicks have won the opening game of their playoff series against the Philadelphia 76ers, winning Game 1 137-98 at Madison Square Garden. Jalen Brunson scored a game-high 35 points as the Knicks claimed an early advantage in the best-of-seven-game series. Paul George was the top scorer for Philadelphia with 17 points. The series will stay in New York for Game 2 on Thursday morning, Australian time. And we've also got another playoff matchup underway between the San Antonio Spurs and the Minnesota Timberwolves. That one is in the halftime break, tied at 45 points apiece. Deanna?
0: Pretty close there, Fraser. Thank you very much. Let's have a look at the national forecast. Right now in Brisbane, it's partly cloudy and 27. In Sydney, sunny and 23. In Canberra right now, it's 17, mostly sunny. In Melbourne, it's partly cloudy, 16 at the moment. In Hobart, 17. Adelaide, 16. In Perth, it's sunny and 20 degrees. And up in Darwin, sunny, of course, 32 right now. 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It's coming up to the news. It's 1 o'clock in the east, 12:30 in the centre and in the west. Good morning to you. It's 11 a.m.

0: ABC News, I'm Eliza Getzy. The Reserve Bank is widely expected to raise interest rates this afternoon, with money markets pricing in a more than 80% chance of a third hike in a row. A quarter of a percentage point rise would take the cash rate back to its post-COVID peak of 4.35%. The RBA is taking last week's inflation data into account, which saw the headline figure rise to 4.6% in the 12 months to March. ANZ Chief Economist Richard Yetsenga says the RBA has more of a margin to hike rates compared to other global economies.
1: It's a difficult environment for central banks, and even in many other economies, Europe, the UK, even the US, there's been a shift away from the previous position of talking about cuts. Obviously, none of them have raised interest rates like the RBA has, but I think Australia didn't hike as much.
0: The Federal Climate Change and Energy Minister says Western Australia has an excellent track record on addressing climate change. The ABC's revealed the WA government is preparing to abandon plans to implement interim emissions reduction targets. Every state and territory, except Western Australia and the Northern Territory, have such targets. Chris Bowen says each jurisdiction should make decisions based on its needs.
2: I don't tend to lecture states on what they're doing, with the odd exception where they make a terrible decision. But by and large, where states are doing the right thing and getting on with it, as Western Australia is, I'm very supportive of the efforts.
0: Concerns are being raised by the opposition after reports that working Australians will get a tax offset next financial year. The Australian newspaper reports the federal budget will include a $200 to $300 benefit for anyone who earns a wage and pays tax. Opposition leader Angus Taylor says he wants to see the details, but he's sceptical.
3: We see a thought bubble a day, so I will wait and see what comes out in the budget. What I will say, though, is we need more than a Band-Aid on a bullet wound. We need a government that deals with the underlying source of the problem, which is raging inflation, raging interest rates.
0: A minute's silence has been held in the Northern Territory Parliament to honour the life of Kumanjaya Little Baby in Alice Springs. Chief Minister Leah Finocchiaro says the five-year-old's death has devastated her community in Alice Springs and all Australians. Ms. Finocchiaro says the Parliament will now respect the court process underway, but recognises the profound loss.
4: At this time, our thoughts must first be with her mother, her brother, her grandfather, her extended family and all who loved her. No words spoken in this chamber, Madam Speaker, can ease the depth of that grief, but we can stand with them in respect, sorrow and solidarity.
0: The World Health Organization says there's no need for panic or travel restrictions amid a suspected hantavirus outbreak aboard a cruise ship. Three people have died on board the Dutch-flagged vessel and several others are experiencing symptoms of the rodent-borne illness. There are four Australians on board. The luxury cruise ship is sitting off West Africa with authorities in Cape Verde not allowing it to dock. Some of the ill passengers were already taken to South Africa, where Foster Mahali from the Health Ministry has this warning.
5: We don't want to instill fear in people, but only for those who happen to be in close contact with these people. We say, please, anyone who experienced any of signs and symptoms like your headache, your fever, your body pain, please don't waste time. Just go to the nearest healthcare facility for screening.
0: A blast at a fireworks factory in China's Hunan province has killed more than 20 people and injured more than 60. Videos show smoke billowing from the site with collapsed buildings and debris everywhere. Nearly 500 firefighters, rescuers and medical personnel attended the scene. The Chinese President Xi Jinping says he wants a thorough investigation into what caused the blaze. And the AFL Fans Association says its members believe umpires shouldn't be employed by betting companies. 90% of respondents to its poll voted no. A betting agency has said it will stop employing current sports officials and administrators, including AFL umpire Nick Foote, after feedback that it's received. Foote was recently at the centre of a high-profile dispute with Port Adelaide player Zach Butters. Association President Ron Isco says fans have concerns umpires working for betting companies could create conflicts of interest.
6: The fans wrote to us and said, that should have been the AFL doing that, not Sportsbet. In fact, the AFL shouldn't have allowed him to have that job in the first place.
0: And you're up to date with the latest from ABC News. For more news at any time, you can download the Listen app.
7: Hello, you're listening to ABC News Radio. I'm Diana Damjanovic. It's nice to have your company on this Tuesday, the 5th of May. Coming up this half hour.
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7: A leaked document shows increasing security concerns for Vladimir Putin. Not long now, the Reserve Bank widely expected to raise interest rates this afternoon, and a suspected arson attack in Melbourne.

0: An uneasy ceasefire between the US and Iran looks shakier than ever. The US military began a new operation dubbed Project Freedom to help vessels transit the Strait of Hormuz. The US says it's destroyed small Iranian boats as well as intercepted drones and cruise missiles fired at ships. Meanwhile, Iran has also renewed missile strikes on the United Arab Emirates. Our America's editor, John Lyons, is in Washington.
1: There is chaos there. There is gridlock. President Trump has said that the United States Navy has escorted two ships with US flagged ships through the strait. But to put that into context, two ships really won't mean anything. It's like a drop in the oil, if you like. In fact, there are an estimated 2,000 vessels that are stranded. We've all seen the pictures of those hundreds of tankers, oil tankers and other ships that are just essentially stranded there, and about 20,000 or so crew. And we don't often reflect or even think about those crew members, but a lot of these are from very poor countries, and they're out there now in the heat of the Strait of Hormuz with very little food and water. They're not really getting much replenishment on those ships. And so it's a very difficult situation. So those two ships have come through. But on the other hand, Iran is claiming that it has fired warning shots at the US, and the UAE is claiming, you know, that it has also been fired upon. So the energy crisis the world is facing is certainly, if anything, getting worse.
2: And John, a lot of people will be asking, is the ceasefire still in effect? Is it?
1: Well, by name it is, but in effect it's not really. If this is a ceasefire, I'd hate to see what full war looked like, because you've essentially got the United States and Iran engaging in hostilities. You've got Iran now hitting the United Arab Emirates, it appears, a civilian oil infrastructure there. Three Indian workers have been injured, and so virtually gridlock there. The Strait of Hormuz remains closed. So in the sense of ceasefire, it's ceasefire suggests that there is a temporary end.

0: East hostilities. That's not happening there. In a way, this gridlock can't keep going on because the tanker, oil tankers that left that region through the Strait of Hormuz, for example, to a country like Australia, are only now arriving in Australia, which means that in coming weeks, apart from what Australia's trying to get from Singapore and other Asian friends, there's not going to be much oil arriving. And I think that the oil crisis is about to get much worse.
1: We've had threats from Donald Trump. He has been mocking Iran. Tell us what he's been saying.
0: Well, President Trump continues to say that he is going to use huge force if there is not some breakthrough here. He is certainly making a big play here in the United States about getting those two ships through the Strait of Hormuz. But in my view, that is just sort of spinning something that tries to make the White House look like there's progress. In fact, there's not really progress. You can tell just by looking at those photos that those ships aren't going anywhere. That's not progress. In a way, I think the Iranians think that they have Donald Trump in a really difficult situation. There's new opinion polls out today from the Washington Post, ABC News and Ipsos showing that President Trump now has a disapproval rating of 62%. Now, that's the highest of any of his time, either in the first or second term. His polls are really bad, and this is going into, with the midterm elections coming up here in November, I think a lot of the Republicans in the Congress who are now looking at possible defeat are wondering why on earth is this war continuing. But I don't think the Iranians want to stop this. I think that they are finding that having Donald Trump in such political pain is to their favour. I think they really want to punish Donald Trump for the bombing of Iran over the last 66 days or so.
1: And John, you touched on this a moment ago, but these further Iranian attacks on the UAE, what more can you tell us about that?
0: Well, according to the UAE, they're saying that an oil industry zone has been struck and that they, as I say, three workers, Indian workers, there have been injured. Now, it's interesting that the question is, why is Iran suddenly resuming firing at those Gulf states? We saw during the war, before this so-called ceasefire, we saw Iran hit a lot of the Gulf states quite hard. Now, it appears to me that they're doing that now with the United States ratcheting up its activities in the Strait of Hormuz and the surrounding area. I think this is like almost, if you like, a shot across the bows by Iran to say to the United States, if you want to go back into full combat mode, then we will continue. We will resume our attacks on your allies, the Gulf states. So I think this is a warning shot from Iran.
2: Our America's editor John Lyons there. He's in Washington speaking with Gemma Vaness. An attack in Moscow is highlighting security concerns just days ahead of Russia's May 9th victory parade, celebrating the defeat of Nazi Germany in World War II. Moscow's mayor says a drone hit a high-rise apartment building in an upscale part of the Russian capital. No casualties have been reported. But drone strikes such as these are becoming more common as Russia's war on Ukraine stretches on. And now we're learning about the Kremlin's efforts to step up security around the man at the top, Vladimir Putin. CNN has obtained a security report from the European Intelligence Agency, which details new steps the Russian authorities are taking to protect the Russian president. Nick Payton-Walsh has more.
3: It is a rare, pointed insight into one of the starkest secrets in Russia, President Vladimir Putin's security protocols. And it, a detailed intelligence report given to CNN by a source close to a European intelligence agency, portrays, predictably, a Kremlin in deep crisis. Cooks, bodyguards and photographers working with Putin must have surveillance systems installed in their homes, it says. Putin has stopped visiting military sites this year entirely, it says, in contrast to last year, often spending time in fortified bunkers and keeping clear of some of his main lavish residences, like Valdai. a tactic aided by many of his appearances, and he is in the media a lot, being pre-recorded. His staff cannot use smartphones or public transport.

0: The report adds, visitors must be searched twice.
1: Not all of this information is new, some of it rumoured or evident before, but the massive detail is striking, as is the decision by a European intelligence agency to release a report like this. Clearly an information salvo designed to stoke strife and paranoia at a time of perceived weakness in the Kremlin.
0: The dossier also suggests something staggering, that the measures may be designed to protect Putin from a potential coup, something he had a narrow miss with in June 2023, when mercenary boss and former chef to Putin, Yevgeny Prigozhin, led a failed march on Moscow. The risk of a coup, it says now, is from another former confidant, Sergei Shoigu. Once his Minister of Defense, but now Secretary of the Security Council, he retains significant influence within the military high command, it says. The report says a coup is more likely after Shoigu's former deputy and close associate, Ruslan Salikov, was arrested in March, which it calls, quote, a breach of the tacit protection agreements among elites. But the report doesn't provide any evidence or explain why it has made this risk public, warning the Kremlin. It claims the new security measures came after a series of assassinations among the Russian top brass, likely by Ukraine, at an urgent meeting last year after the killing of Lieutenant General Fanil Savarov in Moscow on December the 22nd. The release of the report has convenient timing, 4 years into Russia's invasion of Ukraine, at a time when doubts about Russia's ability to sustain its war effort and its economic impact are growing. Of major internet blackouts, growing internal criticism of Putin himself, and continued successful Ukrainian bombardment of targets deep inside Russia. Especially ahead of the May the 9th Victory Day parade, scaled back dramatically this year for security, there are plenty of reasons European intelligence would seek to destabilize the Kremlin. And much of this is hard to corroborate. But it is rare detail and a confident presentation of a Kremlin in crisis that matches a moment of peaking criticism of Putin internally.
2: CNN's Nick Payton-Walsh there. This is ABC News Radio. Some other stories making headlines. The World Health Organization says there's no need

0: Fremantle Magistrates Court today, Sylvie pleaded guilty to distributing and possessing child exploitation material in January. And a national road safety body is calling on the federal government to raise the safety standards for large imported US-style utes. The National Transport Research Organisation says the safety infrastructure along Australian roads isn't adequate for the growing popularity of big utes. The Reserve Bank is widely expected to deliver its third rate rise of the year when it hands down its decision this afternoon. The official cash rate is currently sitting at 4.1%, with the market pricing in an 82% chance of an increase today. Most economists, including those from the big four banks, predict it will go up by a quarter of a percentage point. Bessa Deda is the chief economist at the firm William Buck.
1: Inflation is elevated. We saw with the latest inflation data that the headline rate moved to 4.1% on the quarterly series, which is a 2.5-year high. And the underlying series, which the RBA really focuses on, also moved higher to 3.5%. So inflation's elevated, it's above the target band, inflation expectations are rising, and then the hostilities in the Middle East, which has seen the blockage of the Strait of Hormuz, means that we've got higher prices for fuel, fertiliser and chemicals that are being passed through, and that's a real risk for inflation in terms of the outlook. So when you put that all together alongside low unemployment, it does really point to the fact that the RBA is going to need to raise rates. We expect that they will deliver a rate hike, but it will be a close decision because last time they met, it wasn't unanimous, and we could see that transpire this time again.
2: Yeah, so another split decision looking likely, as you say, and you know, really balancing that need to control inflation, of course, but also that fear of tipping the economy into recession. Tell us about those calculations being made here, just how difficult that is.
1: It will become an increasingly difficult problem, particularly given that the cash rate settings right now are restrictive. So they are starting to see a little bit of a slowing in spending. We are seeing a softening in the rate of growth in house prices. Auction clearance rates are lower. Consumer and business confidence is lower. So higher rates will soften economic activity, as will higher fuel prices, which, of course, we've seen Brent crude jump again overnight due to the fresh threats between Iran and the United States. But the challenge for the Reserve Bank will also just be containing inflation expectations and the second round and third round impacts from high inflation from the Middle East war. And so we favour that they will need to raise rates in the near term, but then over time they'll need to factor in how long it'll take to get back into the band from inflation and what that means for the growth outlook. Now, today, when they make the announcement, there will be the publication of the quarterly statement on monetary policy, and that will have the Reserve Bank's fresh forecasts in that for inflation, for unemployment, for economic growth, for a range of forecasts, and we will get an idea of what they're thinking in terms of how long it will now take to get inflation back into the band.
2: And Bessa, it's been suggested that a hike in petrol prices and diesel has a similar effect to a rate rise. Would the RBA be taking that into consideration?
1: They'll certainly be considering what that means for business confidence, consumer confidence, and what that might mean for spending decisions and hiring decisions by businesses, and what that impact might be on the economic activity. The challenge the Reserve Bank has is that businesses are already reporting that they're passing on those higher fuel costs onto surcharges. And so we're seeing for a range of goods and services that those higher fuel costs, those higher chemical costs, those higher fertiliser costs are being passed through. And what that means is it can contribute to much higher inflation or sticky inflation. And we know that inflation it can scar the economy. And so I think if they've got to choose between, much softer growth at much higher inflation, they're going to focus on inflation first, in my opinion.
2: And, I mean, with that balancing act, Bessa, what are your thoughts on the chances of a recession here in Australia?
1: Look, I think the chances of a recession are much higher than...

0: before the conflict, I'd put the probability at about 20 to 25%, which really suggests that right now it's not my core view. The federal budget will be interesting. Obviously, there's lots of change likely to be coming. It's been flagged that there's possible changes to the capital gains tax, negative gearing. There might even be some modest cost of living support that's contained in the budget. And then you've also got the Reserve Bank board decision later today, and also we'll be looking for clues as to whether there might be even more tightening beyond today's meeting from the Reserve Bank. So when we put that all together, that gives us some signs as to what the outlook might be for the economy. Certainly, I think the risks are higher for recession, but it's not my core view.
1: Bess Adair there. She's a chief economist at the firm William Buck, speaking with Gemma Vaness. And the Reserve Bank's Monetary Policy Board will release its latest interest rate decision at 2:30 p.m. Australian Eastern Standard Time. Stay tuned to ABC News Radio for that announcement. A popular nightclub in Melbourne's CBD has been set on fire early this morning, just a day after a similar attack in Melbourne's southeast. Andy Yu reports from the scene.
2: Here at the La-Di-Da nightclub on the corner of Little Bourke Street and King Street in Melbourne's CBD is where the latest arson attack has occurred, in a string of arson attacks on hospitality venues across Melbourne in recent weeks. Police say at 3:30 a.m. this morning, emergency services were called to this nightclub to find multiple entrances smashed in and the place firebombed. Police say luckily no one was inside. It would have been terrible if there had been. But there's a large police cordon here this morning that's being treated as suspicious, and police are investigating. Police have said detectives from the newly set up task force Operation Eclipse are reviewing this case to determine if it is linked to the current series of incidents targeting licensed premises across inner metropolitan Melbourne. This operation, Operation Eclipse, was established last month to target a range of serious organised crime syndicate controlled hits on various different hospitality venues, and police are looking into the motive for these attacks. But from what we understand so far, the motivation is heavily to do with the rise of illicit alcohol, which has been taking off. That bootleg liquor is increasing in supply, and organised crime groups are pulling the strings behind this. Police say they're investigating what's happened here this morning at La-Di-Da and are appealing for dash cam footage or security camera footage from nearby businesses to be able to piece together exactly who's been involved.
1: And that was Andy Yu reporting from Melbourne. Now on ABC News Radio, it's time for sport with Fraser Fife. Hey there, Fraser.
3: Hey, Diana. Well, the Brisbane Lions are awaiting the penalty for draftee Kobe Evans following his use of a homophobic slur during a VFL match on Saturday. The 18-year-old is yet to play a senior game for the club after being picked at number 38 in the 2025 draft. Co-captain Hugh McCluggage says the club is supporting both Evans and those affected by his comments.
4: I think leaders in every walk of life have a responsibility to call this behaviour and this language out that's offensive to people, because at the end of the day, we want to create environments where everyone feels welcome, everyone feels safe, and we're probably not where we want to be as a society yet in that area.
3: Adelaide Crows skipper Jordan Dawson will play this Sunday against Richmond at the MCG. The captain was absent from Friday's showdown after attending his late brother's funeral earlier in the week. Teammate Joshua Shelley says that Dawson has been a warrior.
5: He's back to his best and really giving us the feedback that he's seeing from the field. Yeah, it's going to be great to have his kind of leadership back out there and just him smiling and enjoying football again.
3: Melbourne NRL halfback Tyron Wishart will miss the next 4 to 6 weeks after suffering an ankle injury during Friday's 18-point loss to the Dolphins. Scans have confirmed that Wishart sustained a moderate grand ankle syndesmosis injury. Wishart joins a long list of players on the Storm's injury list, including Xavier Coates and Alec McDonald. Halfback Jerome Hughes is expected to make his return from concussion this Sunday against West Tigers in Melbourne. Meanwhile, Tigers fullback Jareem

0: 1997 season to join the PNG Chiefs. Australia's Mitch Marsh has smashed 44 runs, including three sixes and four fours for the Lucknow Supergiants in their six-wicket loss to the Mumbai Indians in cricket's Indian Premier League. Marsh opened the batting with fellow West Australian Josh Inglis, who made 13 runs in Lucknow's total of 228. Mumbai then reached their victory target in the 19th over, with Rohit Sharma top-scoring with 84 runs. Well, Manchester City has scored in stoppage time to salvage a 3-3 draw with Everton in English Soccer's Premier League. Everton was up 3-1 before City pegged one back in the 83rd minute and then secured a 97th minute equaliser. The result means that Manchester City is 5 points behind Arsenal at the top of the table, although City has a game in hand. Elsewhere, Nottingham Forest had an upset 3-1 win over Chelsea at Stamford Bridge. Well, top players on the men's and women's tennis tours say the increase in prize money on offer at the French Open is not enough. Tournament organisers announced last month that they were increasing overall prize money by about 10% for an overall pot of 61.7 million euros or 100.7 million Australian, with a total amount about 5.3 million euros up from last year. Players argue that despite the prize pool increase, they will receive a smaller share of tournament revenue. The French Open gets underway on May 24th in Paris. Well, to basketball, and Melbourne United will begin its search for a new NBL coach following the departure of Dean Vickerman. Just a fortnight after signing a new three-year deal, Vickerman is expected to leave for a Japanese second-tier club. Vickerman has coached over 300 games for United, leading the side to two championships. Melbourne United finished fifth on the table this season, but they did lose their play-in match against the Perth Wildcats, ending their finals campaign. And the New York Knicks have won the opening game of their NBA playoff series against the Philadelphia 76ers after winning Game 1 137-98 at Madison Square Garden. Jalen Brunson was the top scorer with 35 points as the Knicks claimed an early advantage in their best-of-seven-game series. Meanwhile, the San Antonio Spurs and Minnesota Timberwolves are facing off in their conference semifinal playoff series. That one is narrowly in favour of Minnesota, 68-66, as they roll through the third quarter. Deanna?
1: A very close one there, Fraser. Thank you. Let's take a look at the weather around the country. Right now in Brisbane, it's 27.

0: You're listening to ABC News Radio. It's 1:30 Australian Eastern Standard Time. In Brisbane and the centre, it's 1 p.m. And in the west, if you're in Perth, it is 11:30 a.m. We've got plenty of news and analysis coming up, but right now it's time to get the latest news headlines. And I'm joined in the studio by Eliza Getzey. Hey there, Eliza.
1: Hey, Diana. Australian author Craig Silvey, best known for his award-winning book Jasper Jones, has pleaded guilty to possessing and distributing child exploitation material. The 43-year-old was charged in January after police raided his home and seized electronic devices, which resulted in some bookstores immediately pulling his work from the shelves. Appearing in Fremantle Magistrates Court this morning, Silvey pleaded guilty to the two charges stemming from offences in January. Two other charges, including one stemming from an allegation he produced child exploitation material over a period of months in 2022, have been dropped. The Prime Minister says he wants to see an end to the conflict in the Middle East because it's having a massive impact on the global economy. Anthony Albanese made the comments today when asked about his message to borrowers ahead of the Reserve Bank's interest rates decision. He says the government understands people are under pressure and that the federal government, and that the federal budget rather, will be framed around global volatility. Victoria's state budget is out with a focus on health and education and addressing community concerns over crime and potholed roads, but it appears the state's soaring debt will remain. Victoria's debt is now projected to hit $199 billion in 2029-30, with the state's interest expense bill to be greater than $11 billion that financial year. The Ballina Marine Rescue Base on the New South Wales North Coast will close for 3 days after an accident on the Ballina Bar that left two of its members and a yachtsman dead. Two men aged 78 and 62, who were among six volunteer rescuers aboard the Ballina 30 marine rescue vessel, were killed when it rolled over in treacherous seas. The crew was responding to reports of a yacht in trouble at the southern breakwater. And Pulitzer Prizes for Journalism have been announced in the US, the New York Times taking home the Investigative Reporting Prize for exploring US President Donald Trump's boundary-pushing approach, and Reuters won for looking at how Mr. Trump expanded his presidential authority. The Times has also received a Breaking News Photography Award for depicting devastation and starvation in Gaza. And I'll have more news for you in just under half an hour.
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0: Hello there, I'm Diana Damjanovic. Coming up this half hour, the man accused of murdering 5-year-old Kumanjai little baby has been excused from appearing during the matter's first mention in court. It could soon be illegal in New South Wales to use a tracking app to stalk someone. And the global scam targeting dog lovers.

0: A warning to Aboriginal and Torres Strait Islander listeners. The next story includes the name of an Indigenous person who has died. We have permission from her family to use her name. The man accused of murdering Kumanjai little baby was this morning excused from appearing before court today. The five-year-old girl was found dead in scrubland on the outskirts of Alice Springs last week. Since then, there have been renewed calls for government inquiries into child protection, with the Coalition calling for a royal commission. Indigenous Affairs reporter Dana Morse attended court in Alice Springs.
1: Jefferson Lewis has so far been charged with murder and two other offences, which we cannot name for legal reasons until he is committed to stand trial.
0: And what happened in court today?
1: Well, it was an interesting set of proceedings here this morning. First of all, it was supposed to be live-streamed due to the high levels of national interest. There was supposed to be a live stream available for the proceedings. That failed at 9:30 when people went to log on. There was a message up saying due to technical issues.

0: issues, there would be no live stream. Then there was also a lengthy closed court session before proceedings where the public and the media were able to access could get underway. That went for about half an hour. Once we got into the courtroom, then there were the defence were there for Jefferson Lewis and the prosecution. He's being represented by Legal Aid Northern Territory. Jefferson Lewis himself did not appear. He was scheduled to appear via video link from Darwin. He did not appear. He was excused from proceedings. We don't know why that is and what the reasoning behind that might have been. Essentially then what we heard was some administrative details of how this case is going to proceed. And it was adjourned until the end of July this year, where there will be a further administrative hearing to determine how the case continues to proceed in the courts.
1: And was there anyone from Kumanjayi Little Baby's family in attendance today?
0: When we were sitting there in the courtroom, there are around 30 people there, mostly media, none that we recognise as being family members of Kumanjayi Little Baby. But when that relatively short proceeding wrapped up just a few moments ago, as we were exiting the court buildings, Kumanjayi Little Baby's family had arrived here at the courts. We're not sure why they weren't here when the court was proceeding. It would be, you know, speculation, but maybe they were planning to watch via the video link, which failed, and then came to the courts. But by the time they had arrived, proceedings had wrapped. The family went into the building for a short time and has now exited the building. And they are still in an enormous state of distress. They were visibly and audibly very, very upset when they arrived. There would have been around 15 to 20 members of the family here today, and they've since left the building. But, yeah, you can see that the grief and the trauma is still so, so fresh for this family.
1: Indigenous Affairs reporter Dana Morse chatting with us earlier. The New South Wales government is introducing legislation today to criminalise the use of location tracking devices to stalk someone. Tracking apps are widely used. Many parents use them to see them where their kids are, but they're also used for stalking, where victims are unaware they're being tracked. Experts are warning families they should be careful about using them. Louise Mylan has this report.
2: I think if I click my name, we are over here.
3: Enzo's a 22-year-old from Melbourne.
2: And I have been here for 4 hours.
3: And his parents can see exactly where he is all the time.
2: Even when I was at Japan, my dad would call me. He's like, oh, you're in Shibuya. And I'm like, oh, you know. Wow. Yay.
3: Enzo's older sister introduced their parents to the Life 360 app when she went travelling a few years ago. While most of his siblings have turned their location off, Enzo, the youngest, says he's expected to keep his on because, like half of adults under 30, he still lives with his parents.
2: Since I'm still living at home, they have, like, a tad bit more control over me.
3: Enzo sees some positives to sharing his location with his parents.
2: Sometimes I'm not driving my car, I need them to pick me up, I can know exactly where they are.
3: But he feels this app stifles his independence.
2: There's always that lingering thing in the back of my head. Are they stalking me right now? Like, it's always just unsettling.
3: Compared to some of his friends' families, Enzo thinks his parents are quite relaxed.
2: We go to, like, bars, we go clubbing, and they're just like, how do I make sure my phone is dead or my phone is off so that they don't know I'm here?
4: My children are 19 and 16.
3: That's Sydney mum Annette Brody.
4: I started using the tracking apps when my son got his first mobile phone when he was 15.
3: Her 19-year-old son still lives at home and she still has him on a tracking app.
4: That was a condition of him having his driver's licence and having access to my car.
3: Curtin University professor in internet studies Tama Lever is an expert in children's digital rights and he also tracks his teenage son.
5: My 17-year-old son is often out at the footy late at night and we just want to know, you know, should we keep the dinner that's on the table or should we seal it up and put it in the fridge?
3: He says the tools can be useful if everyone is on board, but warns against priming young people to accept 24/7 monitoring from loved ones.
5: There are really important moments where young people need to feel that they're not being tracked or watched. And I do think we need to disconnect the difference between a family setting and an intimate partner setting.
3: Last year, the eSafety Commission found 1 in 5 young adults thought it was normal to track a romantic partner, warning the behaviour could be part of coercive control and intimate partner violence. There's not much research into parents tracking adult children, but in a statement, eSafety Commissioner Julie Inman Grant said situations where tracking occurs without clear informed consent may be a cause for concern. She said families should discuss what's reasonable and be voluntary and time-bound, like sharing when driving home late at night rather than round the clock. Annette Brody feels her family's use of the apps is healthy.
4: What it comes down to is a huge amount of trust between the parent and the child.
3: And she wants to let go eventually.
4: I hope to stop tracking my son and daughter. I don't want to be doing this forever. You know, whilst he's still living at home under my roof, I do still feel that sense of responsibility.
3: As for Enzo, he doesn't think it's worth asking his parents to stop tracking him.
2: I think they try to push back as much as possible.
3: But he's worried about what these apps are doing to him and his peers.
2: A lot of young people, it's forced onto them. It limits how independent they are.
1: And that was young app user Enzo there, ending that report by Louise Mylan. A BBC Africa Eye investigation has uncovered a global scam exploiting dog lovers online. An undercover team found animals in Mityana, a small town in Uganda, being used to solicit donations while suffering neglect and, in some cases, abuse. The investigation has revealed that instead of the money going towards the dogs, it's being instead used to fund the scammers' lavish lifestyles. Mayasha Bashel from the BBC prepared this report.
6: They're the kinds of videos millions scroll through every day. Dogs in distress, pleading captions and urgent calls for help. But behind some of these posts lies a darker reality. After reviewing hundreds of fundraising pages for dog shelters and talking to online animal activists, the BBC found this town, Mityana in Uganda, to be at the centre of a global scam. Locals even have a name for the scammers. Psychers.
7: There are a few opportunities in Mityana, so some of these young people who are joining scams, they see how you become wealthy when you're still young. Psychers are the most respected here in Mityana.
6: To understand how the scams work, BBC Africa Eye sent an undercover team posing as aspiring content creators and were introduced to Charles. For a fee, he allowed them to film dogs which he keeps in cramped, unsanitary cages. He then explained to the undercover team how he deceives supporters.
8: You tell the white people that you're being evicted and the landlord has given you 1 month notice to leave. They will then start a GoFundMe fundraising campaign for you to build land. And once you receive the GoFundMe money, use it to buy a car or build a house.
6: He also claimed that some scammers faked treatments.
8: You stick the needle in the dog's fur, so you pretend to the donor that you're treating the dog, and you show the medicine. But in reality, you have only injected it in the fur. We do it all the time.
6: In response to the undercover filming, Charles denied injuring dogs. Mityana police said they have previously investigated animal cruelty at dog shelters and made arrests.
9: Hi, ladies. What's the plan of attack for the coming week?
6: Fighting Back is an international network of volunteers called We Won't Be Scammed, led by British activist Nicola Baird, herself a former donor. They expose scam operations and covert rescues, but their methods have caused controversy with other animal campaigners. Nicola explains that they watch the shelters and when the scammers go away, they take the dogs.
10: Can you clarify what you mean by taking the dog?
11: It would be watching the shelter and stealing them from the scammer.
6: One dog, known as Russet, became a symbol of the crisis. His injuries appeared across multiple fundraising accounts. Russet was eventually taken to a veterinary clinic.
12: I made an assessment. The chances of this being an accident are low, because if you look at these bones, all of them were broken almost in the same positions. If you are interested in breaking a bone, is the position you would go for, because it is the weakest.
6: He was operated on, but a few days after surgery, Russet died.
12: had a bright life ahead of him. He even had a person who was willing to foster him. These dogs which have no one to speak for them, the voiceless animals out there, they need someone who can advocate for them.
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13: Iran is creating economic uncertainty around the world. Higher inflation and pressure on central banks, including the RBA, to push up rates. So how are global stocks still surging? And why is Wall Street hitting record highs? Today, the ABC's finance expert, Alan Kohler, on why share markets remain so buoyant. And a clue, it's got a lot to do with AI. I'm Sam Hawley on Gadigal Land in Sydney. This is ABC News Daily. Alan, things are looking pretty rough for the economy right now, aren't they? Inflation is up at 4.6%. That's the highest it's been since September 2023. And, of course, there is now pressure on the RBA to, I guess, keep hiking rates.
14: Yes, and the market odds of a rate hike today are 76%. So it's almost certain, I guess. Most of the economists, about roughly three quarters of economists, are also saying a rate hike will take place today. The market's also saying that there'll be another one this year and probably a third. So yeah, there's a small number of economists who are predicting three more rate hikes this year. I do think that if that happens, even if two happen, there's likely to be a recession. So we're into the second quarter now. We won't find out what GDP in the first quarter was until June the 3rd, and it's likely to be continued growth. The second quarter, which is what we're in now, is likely to be negative. So then the only question concerning a recession is whether the third quarter is also negative. We won't find that out until well into the second half of the year. But I think that the odds of having a recession are quite high now.
13: Wow, but why would the RBA continue to raise rates if the risk is there would be a recession?
14: Well, it doesn't want there to be a recession, but it thinks that, and I think that a few economists think, that in order to get rid of inflation, there has to be a recession. I mean, I think that we're just about, perhaps not quite in that situation, but we're getting there. I mean, and the problem is that the increase in fuel costs themselves slow the economy. But because the inflation goes up, you know, you said 4.6%, that includes the rise in diesel and petrol. Mm. People start to put that into their wage claims. And because the labour market is quite tight, those wage claims tend to be paid because companies have to, because, you know, they haven't got any choice. And so what the Reserve Bank faced with is the prospect of having to cause unemployment to rise in order to stop those wage claims actually flowing through.
13: And this is all because of the war in Iran?
14: Yeah.
13: All of it?
14: Pretty much. What a disaster.
13: So this is all because of Donald Trump's decision to go to war with Iran, and we don't know when that's going to end still.
14: We certainly don't. I mean, as we speak, the Strait of Hormuz remains closed. I mean, obviously, they're not fighting at the moment, as they were to begin with, but the Strait of Hormuz is closed because both of the US and Iran are blockading it, trying to squeeze the other out.
13: I just want to shift now and talk about something a bit peculiar about this situation, which is, while we're all obviously suffering because of higher fuel prices, rising inflation, rising interest rates, Wall Street and the markets, they're doing okay, right? So what is going on?
14: That's right. The US stock market is at a record high and has been kind of shooting the lights out. It's about 5% higher than it was before the war began. The Australian market is lower, so it's not doing as well. But the reason the Wall Street's up so much is simply because of AI. I mean, this war is coinciding with an absolutely incredible burst of usage of AI. I mean, it's genuine. It's not just sort of market froth. what we're seeing is an incredible, you have to say it's a third wind, not second, because there have been two bursts of it since ChatGPT was launched at the end of 2022. But now we're seeing companies like OpenAI and Anthropic, which owns Claude, seeing massive increases in their revenue because everyone's using AI all the time.
1: Wall Street continues to hit new record highs despite the ongoing Iran war. While
15: companies like Microsoft, Meta, Amazon, Google and Oracle have been posting huge profits. And they're planning to spend nearly $800 billion on AI this year.
16: Right, so the markets are what, feeling really confident because of AI, because AI is booming, and in that sense they can pretend, if you like, that there isn't a war underway.
14: Well, they're just saying that the positives of AI are overwhelming the negatives of the war. And the positives are not just confined to the AI companies, although they're the ones leading the way for sure, but also the other companies are seeing their profits upgraded by analysts because of the increase in productivity that's now expected from AI. So it's kind of this incredible boom going on. It's not just affecting the AI companies, but basically the markets, investors, are expecting all companies to start making tons more money because of AI.
16: Right. So, but hang on, AI is still exposed to downturn, isn't it? Surely it's not immune from all of this.
14: No, of course, no one's immune from it, but the AI is sort of this separate thing going on where it's a boom in the use of AI that is kind of separate to the increase in energy costs caused by the closure of the Strait of Hormuz. I mean, and the other thing that's going on, of course, is that the energy companies, the oil companies and gas companies, are all making tons of money because of the increase in the price. So two sectors of the stock market are booming and seeing their profits upgraded, energy and AI.
16: Is there also a belief, Alan, that if things were to go pear-shaped, that governments would bail companies out? Because we have seen in recent history, haven't we, on a number of occasions, that that is what has occurred.
14: Well, what we've seen over the past few decades, really, is that every time the market falls, when there's a real serious problem, governments and central banks step in. That's true. So, you know, government spending increases and interest rates are cut. That's what happened in 2008 with the GFC and again with the pandemic. So there is a sense, I think, that's fair to say, I think, that moral hazard, which is where markets tend to believe that everything's going to be fine all the time, no matter what, and they'll always be rescued, is kind of there. That's true. I mean, it started off being called the Greenspan put, which is when Alan Greenspan was running the Federal Reserve in the US, there was a sense that Alan Greenspan would rescue the markets. And then that turned into Bernanke and then Janet Yellen and then Jerome Powell. So I think that you're right. There is a sense that, you know, that the Fed will always rescue the markets. I mean, whether that applies to the incoming chairman, Kevin Warsh, who knows?
16: And the markets are constantly reading into Donald Trump's comments, of course, trying to get into his mind, I suppose.
17: Doing very well with regard to just about everything, but doing very well with regard to Iran. Again, they want to make a deal. They're decimated. So they want to make a deal, but I'm not satisfied with it. So we'll see what happens.
18: But they're not coming through with the kind of deal that we have to have, and we're going to get this thing done properly. We're not going to leave early and then have the problem arise in 3 more years.
16: I mean, do they think at this point that the worst of the war is over, that Trump won't go back to fighting again, for instance? Does that also keep the markets higher?
14: Yes, I think there is definitely a belief that TACO, T-A-C-O, Trump always chickens out, will apply this time as well, as it did with the tariffs last year. It's obviously a bit more complicated this time because he's not entirely in control of the situation, you know. Like, so what he's managed to do with Iran is turn it from a failing, you know, theocracy into a military dictatorship where they are very, very focused, and they've suddenly found the power that they've got over the Strait of Hormuz. not going to give that up easily. I think that, you know, markets need to kind of understand that. They're not at the moment. They just think it's all about what Donald Trump does.

0: But I think, to some extent, it's going to be what the Iran Revolutionary Guard Corps does, also what Israel does, and how all that plays out. So, you know, I mean, obviously Trump and the US are terribly influential in what unfolds in the Middle East, but he is no longer in full control.
1: All right, so, Alan, there's clearly a disconnect between what's going on Wall Street and the markets and what's going on in the real world, where people are facing higher fuel prices and rising inflation. But I guess the question is, does it really matter? Do we care?
0: Well, obviously, people's superannuation depends on what happens in the markets, and, you know, I think there's a bit of what looks to be a disconnect between the markets and what's happening in the Middle East. But really what it is a connect between what's happening with AI and the markets. And, you know, I think that the boom in artificial intelligence now has got to the point where it is, you know, absolutely historic. And so, you know, a lot of people still think that there'll be a market crash, that it's a bubble. But at this stage, it seems to be supported by profits. The thing about a bubble is that it's not supported by profits, but at the moment it is, and it seems to have a fair way to run. I just think it's quite early days with AI, so I think, you know, anyone who's kind of expecting there to be a crash next month or something is probably going to be disappointed.
1: But could it be that the markets have got this wrong, that they're underestimating the impact of this war? Is it possible?
0: Oh, well, absolutely. I mean, look, if the Strait of Hormuz is still closed in, I don't know, 2 or 3 months' time, then there will almost certainly be a global recession, which will mean that the companies that are, and people to some extent, the companies and people that are buying AI subscriptions and, you know, producing these profits for these AI companies won't be able to do it anymore because they'll be going broke. So, yeah, I mean, I think that that's right. That at some point, a global recession will bring the AI boom to an end, temporarily at least. But, in terms of AI and artificial intelligence usage, I think that the world has changed forever. Mm. But it may be that a global recession caused by a continuing closure of the Strait of Hormuz, you know, sort of derails it for a while. That's absolutely right.
1: Wow. And what sort of, I mean, that would be a crash, would it? What would we be looking at? How devastating would that be?
0: Yeah, well, I mean, if there is a global recession, then the stock market will definitely fall. Unemployment will rise. I mean, it'll be bad. It'll be terrible. No doubt about it. What are the chances of that? I don't know. I mean, I do think there's a chance that Iran will maintain its control of the Strait of Hormuz now, having got it. So maybe whatever Trump and US do, Iran will have a toll on the Strait of Hormuz, you know, so that it'll be more expensive to sail through there. And that'll be put onto everyone's prices.
1: Well, Alan, you better tell me then. Do you reckon the market's actually got this right, that, you know, it's sending a sign that maybe we shouldn't be too concerned, there's the AI boom, companies are doing well, or do you think potentially it may have it wrong and the consequences could be quite devastating? What's your view?
0: Well, look, Trump yesterday or last night said that they're having productive talks with Iran. Everything's going to be fine. They're going to escort ships through the Strait of Hormuz. So that looks all right, you know. So I suppose, Sam, my glass is half full at the moment.
1: Brilliant. And what about our own economy then? You were speaking about recession earlier on, so...
0: Oh, well, look...
1: What's the likelihood of that?
0: This morning I interviewed the CEO of Bega Group, the food company, Pete Finlay, and he said he thought that what's happening will result in 5 to 6% inflation. So if that's true, and it looks like it, then the Reserve Bank will probably increase interest rates at least 2 more times, and there will be a slowdown, at least 1 negative quarter of GDP, and there'll be a slowdown in the economy. So will it be a recession? I don't know, but maybe.
1: Alan Kohler is the ABC's finance expert. This episode was produced by Sydney Peed. Audio production by Sam Dunn. Our supervising producer is David Cody. I'm Sam Hawley. Thanks for listening.
2: And that was today's episode of News Daily. I'm Diana Damjanovic. It's been nice to have your company. I'll be with you again tomorrow. Sarah Dingle will be with you next, right after the news.

0: ABC News, I'm Eliza Getzey. The Reserve Bank will walk a careful line between controlling inflation and steering the country away from a recession when it hands down its rates decision in half an hour's time. Inflation for the first quarter jumped on the back of higher fuel prices caused by the war in the Middle East, leading markets to factor in a more than 80% chance of an increase to 4.35%. But Sally Tindall from comparison website Canstar says it's a tough decision.
1: If they ratchet up the pressure too much, they risk pushing the economy into the red. They risk Australian jobs. But it's been four long years trying to wrestle the inflation dragon. And in the last three quarters of core inflation, it's been moving in the wrong direction. This is not a good scorecard for the RBA.
0: Fears are growing of a full-scale return to hostilities in the Middle East after a day of Iran and the US trading fire in the Strait of Hormuz. The United Arab Emirates says Iran also launched cruise missiles and drones towards its oil facilities, causing a fire. The US Navy has meanwhile announced it destroyed a number of Iranian fast boats, with Iranian media reporting five civilians were killed while trying to deliver goods aboard a small boat. The renewed fighting began after US President Donald Trump said they'll try to free commercial vessels stranded by Iran's blockade. Meanwhile, Lebanon's health ministry says Israeli strikes have killed more than 100 people in less than a week. The deaths come despite a ceasefire which has officially been in place for more than 2 weeks. Monday was one of the deadliest days, with 17 people, including two children, killed by the Israeli military. Israel insists it's targeting members of the Iran-allied militant group Hezbollah. Back home, an Israeli immigrant has told the Royal Commission on Anti-Semitism and Social Cohesion Australia doesn't feel like a safe place and she's preparing to leave the country with her family. The inquiry has heard evidence from Dr. Tali Pinksy, who migrated to Australia with her husband and four children early last year to take up a job as an academic at Monash University. Dr. Pinksy told the hearing while she and her husband hold a permanent visa in Australia, they plan to go back to Israel at the end of the year after experiencing abuse for her Jewish and Israeli heritage.
2: We came knowing that there are problems, but we were hopeful that once the intensity of the war in Gaza diminishes, then hate will also decline, but we don't see that happening. So we don't feel Australia would be long-term welcoming and safe place for us.
0: The Prime Minister is refusing to weigh into reports that working Australians will receive an income offset in their tax return next year. The Australian newspaper is reporting the budget is set to include a $200 to $300 cost of living support measure for anyone who earns a wage and pays tax. Anthony Albanese was asked if he would confirm, deny or comment on the reports.
3: I'm able to confirm that the budget will be next Tuesday. There's a whole lot of speculation out there in budgets, and that's what happens. Some of it right, some of it's wrong. This is a budget that I will be really proud of.
0: The opposition leader, meanwhile, says a plan to wind back the electric vehicle tax discount is taking too long and benefiting wealthy people. Currently, a person who has a novated lease for an EV is exempt from the fringe benefits tax. From April next year, it will only apply to electric vehicles costing less than $75,000. And from 2029, all EVs will be taxed at the 75% FBT rate. Angus Taylor says the timeline is too slow.
4: It should be wound back faster immediately now. I mean, it's not means tested. It's some of the wealthiest Australians getting a handout from this government. That's just a sign of how they've got their priorities so wrong.
0: And West Australian author Craig Silvey has pleaded guilty to child exploitation material charges. More details from David Webber.
5: Appearing in the Fremantle Magistrates Court, Silvey pleaded guilty to distributing and possessing child exploitation material in January. The 43-year-old was facing four charges, including producing and distributing, and two counts of possessing child exploitation material. It was alleged Silvey produced child exploitation material in 2022, but that charge and a second possession charge have been dropped. Silvey is scheduled to appear in the District Court in July for a sentence mention on the charges of distributing and possessing that he's pleaded guilty to. His bail was continued.
0: And briefly, Elon Musk has settled a lawsuit accusing him of waiting too long in 2022 to disclose his initial purchases of Twitter, now known as X. The billionaire will have to pay a fine of around $2 million. And that's the latest ABC News.
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7: Hello, Sarah Dingle with you here on ABC News Radio. Thanks for your company and thanks to Diana Damjanovic for taking you through the last few hours. Making news, the Reserve Bank is widely expected to raise the official cash rate, that decision coming in about 30 minutes' time. Meanwhile, the Prime Minister is refusing to comment on reports that working Australians will receive a cost of living support measure in next week's federal budget. And
8: this last year, unfortunately, there was two humpback whales. One of them was the whale calf that died in the net at Coaldale.
7: Data shows more than 80% of animals caught in New South Wales government shark nets are non-target species. But first, the Reserve Bank is widely tipped to deliver its third cash rate hike of the year very soon. A steep rise in inflation caused by a jump in fuel prices from the war in the Middle East is expected to affect the RBA's decision. The official cash rate is currently sitting at 4.1%. Most economists, including those from the big four banks, predict that rate will lift by a quarter of a percentage point, which would take the cash rate to 4.35%. Finance reporter Alicia Barry has more.
9: The financial markets are pricing in about an 81% chance of a rate hike this afternoon. And most big bank economists, and in fact the big bank economists, but most economists think that will also be the case. And the reason is inflation. Last Wednesday we received the quarterly inflation numbers, which showed that on the headline basis, inflation in the month of March, over the 12 months to the month of March, was 4.6%. The underlying read on the quarterly, which is the Reserve Bank's preferred measure, is running at 3.5%. Now, we know that the Reserve Bank wants inflation between 2 and 3%, preferably at 2.5% on any measure of inflation at the moment. It is outside of the Reserve Bank's target band, and that is very worrisome. It really needs to get it back in, because as Michelle Bullock has been at pains to say over the course of this whole inflation fight, runaway inflation is much worse for the economy than rate hikes. Now, the Australian economy already had an inflation problem. After the rate cuts last year, we saw the economy really pick up and inflation sort of take hold, if you like. But of course, the conflict in Iran has compounded that problem with the oil price shock, and we really did see that show up in the March read. The inflation picture is just one element of what the Reserve Bank is dealing with. It's also dealing with the growth story. And as inflation takes hold and consumers are paying more for things, particularly fuel, they're also stopping spending where they would like to in the discretionary space. And that's starting to look like it could impact the broader economy. So the Reserve Bank facing rising inflation, slowing growth potentially. And if it goes too hard, we do have a risk that we could see the economy tip into a recession. Now, that's no one's base case, but it is an outlier risk now, given the picture of the economy. As for where rates go, well, they look like they're going to go up for the third time in as many meetings, the third hike this year, which undoes all of the cuts from last year and takes us back to the end of 2024, when rates were at 4.35%. As to where they go after here, that really is dependent on the outlook for the economy. Now, we are going to also accompany the Reserve Bank's decision, which we'll find out whether it's unanimous. It was split last time, is the statement on monetary policy, which will provide its economic forecasts. And of course, Michelle Bullock is going to be speaking this afternoon too.
10: That's right. And how are the markets doing ahead of the announcement?
9: Well, the market is pointing lower, and that perhaps does have something to do with the expectation that rates will go up, but also, of course, the escalation of events in Iran and the developments in the Strait of Hormuz definitely weighing on the minds of investors. And we also saw oil prices spike as a result. So stocks are down, oil prices are up, and the energy sector is the standout on the market today. The All Lords and the ASX 200 index down about 0.6% each at the moment. And the currency market, of course, will be in focus when the RBA hands down its rates decision at 2:30 Eastern Standard Time. The Australian dollar currently pointing a little lower against the greenback at 71.6 US cents.
7: That was finance reporter Alicia Barry speaking there with Roz Childs. Well, the Royal Commission into Anti-Semitism and Social Cohesion is into its second day of public hearings. The commission has heard from several mothers about their fears for their children growing up, they say, in a very different Australia to the one they experienced. One witness has described her attempts to tackle online hate. Our reporter Barbara Miller is at the hearing.
11: The first witness we heard from today was a mother of two, Natalie Levy. She said that in the past couple of years, security at her son's school, that's a Jewish school, has tripled. And she said that daily security included parents, a community security group, and four police officers. And she said, you know, no child should ever have to go through that just to get to school. Her daughter, she said, is at a public school. She's one of only two Jewish children there. And she says that she sees children doing the Heil Hitler salute, that she sees swastikas around the school, and that she's a proud young woman, but she is scared. Another witness we heard from, Dina, said that on her way into the commission today, she was struck when she saw a group of school students with a teacher at the station. And she said she just couldn't imagine Jewish school kids from a Jewish school ever being so free just to be at a station, a public station with their teacher. She said they would probably have to be transported around on a private bus. And she talked about thinking that she was probably going to have to get private security for her daughter's bat mitzvah coming up. That was something that people had begun to do in recent times. Dina also talked about the ongoing impact of the terrorist attack on her family, on their psyche. Here she is explaining how it still makes them fearful for their safety here.
12: I remember saying to my husband not long after the December 14 attack, while we were trying to process it, that it's so painful, even if you weren't there, because the reality is they came to kill us. We just weren't there. And it's living with that truth that makes it very hard to feel safe as a Jew in Australia.
13: Witness Dina there. Barbara, another witness talked about her efforts to get anti-Semitic social media posts taken down. What did we hear?
11: Yes, this was a woman, Tali Pinsky, a relatively recent immigrant with her family from Israel. They came here just last year because of a professional opportunity. She works at a university here. She said she'd contacted Meta a number of times about posts that she considered anti-Semitic and that she had always received notifications that they didn't violate community standards. She keeps an eye on the post still, but she says because of the response that she was getting, she stopped reporting them. And she also talked about how, in her view, Jewish people were blamed for the actions of the Israeli government in a way that she felt was unfair, in a way that she said citizens of other countries were not.
2: I have criticism that I think is very justified toward the actions of the Chinese government. But I would never ask a colleague or a friend if they originate from China, do they support the CCP or not? It is none of my business. I do not have to know that in order to, you know, decide whether to discriminate against them or not.
11: We've heard that again today. We will hear from a total of 12 witnesses. This is day two of a two-week-long block, the first block of public hearings from this Royal Commission.
7: That was Barbara Miller reporting there, speaking with Andy Park. You're listening to ABC News Radio. Sarah Dingle here with you, making headlines. Westpac has reported a 3% rise in net profit for the first half of its financial year to $3.4 billion. That is lower than some estimates of $3.7 billion, as the bank's net interest margin, the spread between interest earned from loans and interest paid out to depositors, slipped to 1.89%. Overseas, Lebanon's health ministry says Israeli strikes have killed more than 100 people in less than a week. Those deaths come despite a ceasefire which has officially been in place for more than 2 weeks. And in China, a blast at a fireworks factory in Hunan province has killed more than 20 people and injured more than 60. Videos show thick smoke billowing from a large site with collapsed buildings and debris spread around the area. To the Northern Territory now, where the man accused of murdering 5-year-old Kumanjayi little baby has been excused from appearing in court today. Reporter Dana Morse is in Alice Springs.
14: here at the Alice Springs local court, where the accused Jefferson Lewis was excused from attending. He had been scheduled to appear by a video link from Darwin here in Alice Springs, but that did not proceed. We're unsure why he was excused from attending at this point. Things have been a little bit untidy here in terms of the proceedings at the Alice Springs local court this morning. There was supposed to be a live stream set up here because of the high levels of national interest in this case. But when it came time to log on to that stream, it was not working and nobody was able to view the proceedings outside of the courtroom. There was a quite significant 30-minute closed court session before media and the public were able to enter the courtroom, and that further delayed proceedings slightly here today. Once we got inside that courtroom, there were around 30 people in attendance, mostly media, and as far as we could see, no family members of Kumanjayi Little Baby were there physically present in the courtroom. But after that short hearing, where the case was adjourned until the end of July, and it was we were told that Jefferson Lewis will be remanded in custody

0: because this trauma and grief is still so fresh to them. It will be coming back to be heard on the 30th of July this year, but that will be, again, mostly another administrative hearing, another step in this process on the way to committal or potentially elevating this matter to the Supreme Court of the Northern Territory. This will be a very long and drawn-out process from here on that can sometimes feel a little bit jarring when put up against the events that have occurred here in the past week or so, but the court process has got a long way to go yet, and we do also know that police investigations into this matter are continuing. Even with Jefferson Lewis charged and remanded in custody, there are still other elements that police are looking at, including whether anybody helped Jefferson Lewis evade capture for those 4 or 5 days.
1: That was Dana Morse reporting. And if this story has raised any issues for you, an Aboriginal or Torres Strait Islander crisis supporter can be contacted at 13YARN, which is 139276. There's also Lifeline, which is available 24 hours, 7 days a week as well, 13 11 14. Australian author Craig Silvey, best known for his award-winning book Jasper Jones, has today pleaded guilty to possessing and distributing child exploitation material. The 43-year-old was first charged in January this year after police raided his home and seized electronic devices, which resulted in some bookstores immediately pulling his work from shelves. Let's speak now with David Webber, who is outside court. Welcome back to News Radio.
2: Yes, hi.
1: Hi, David. What can you tell us about what happened today?
2: Yes, so here in Fremantle Magistrates Court, Craig Silvey was listed for an appearance and he stood and pleaded guilty to a charge of distributing child exploitation material in January and possessing child exploitation material in January. Two charges were discontinued, another possession charge and a charge of producing child exploitation material, which was brought after his earlier appearance in court earlier this year. And it was alleged that he'd produced child exploitation material in 2022 over a period of months. That charge has been dropped. So he's pleaded guilty to two charges and two charges have been discontinued for want of prosecution. So he basically left court today, having bail having been continued for him under the conditions that he's had before.
1: And what happens next?
2: In July, he'll be appearing in the district court for a sentence mention date. So that's the beginning of the process of heading towards an actual sentence date. There'll be submissions for before sentencing. Sentencing could be perhaps towards the end of the year because this is May and the charges were laid in January. So it's a relatively early plea. And that tends to work in the favour of the accused in terms of potentially reducing sentences, but it's understood these charges, they do involve images, and we're not sure how many images or what of. We haven't really got the facts of that as yet. That's not likely to come out before sentencing.
1: And do we know what kind of penalties or what range of penalties these charges can carry?
2: Yes, there is a range of penalties for these charges, and with first offenders, sometimes they don't get any jail time. But what's often pointed out by judges in the district court that every image of a child involves a victim, even if those images are old images that are being reused. There was a victim at the beginning of the process, and they've remained a victim. Speaking of children, but again, we don't know. We don't know what kind of images they are, and that all feeds into whatever sentences might be handed down, custodial or otherwise.
1: Mm. David Webber, thank you for joining us. That's our reporter in WA, David Webber there. Everyone loves a spectacle, and overseas, New York has stopped for the annual Met Gala, the opening of the latest exhibition at the Metropolitan Museum, which raises funds for the Costume Institute. This year's gala dress theme is Fashion is Art. Kimberly Price reports.
3: Descending down the famous steps of the Metropolitan Museum in New York, singer, actor and Broadway star Joshua Henry put his own spin on a Whitney Houston classic to open the 2026 Met Gala. Oh, I wanna dance with somebody. From feathers galore to armoured metallics, all eyes were on fashion's biggest night. This year's theme was

0: fashion is art.
1: Both of y'all on the left, please. Top left.
0: Co-chair for the evening, Nicole Kidman, was one of the first on the red carpet in a glittery red feathered dress. Her date, daughter Sunday Rose, wore a blush gown. The pair explained their choices to Vogue.
2: Well, for me, I mean, fashion is art. I wanted something red because I wanted to embrace the way in which red has been used in art through the years.
3: Mine is really special to me because I kind of wanted to symbolize something like blooming. It's my first Met.
4: And she's been so calm.
5: She's awesome.
4: The whole thing.
5: She's making
4: me calm. She has to go to school tomorrow morning.
0: The gala is the annual fundraiser for the museum's Costume Institute, with a ticket setting the celebrities and billionaires present back almost $140,000. Former editor-in-chief of Vogue magazine, Anna Wintour, has chaired the event for more than 30 years.
6: This is my favourite day of the year and also my most terrifying one, even several decades in. Costume art threads, reweaves the threads of connection between art and fashion that designers for centuries have pulled through. It's about everybody and it's about everybody.
0: Guests and their stylists are free to interpret the dress code how they choose. Sally McKinnon is a Melbourne stylist.
7: According to the museum, the code invites guests to express their own relationship to fashion. So that's why we're seeing such diverse interpretations across the red carpet. There really is... It's almost as though there's no theme, I would argue. You know, it's very, very broad.
0: Supermodel Heidi Klum took the theme to the extreme, going as a marble statue made from spandex and latex. There was also plenty of black, sheer, fitted and embellished designs on this year's red carpet.
7: What I'm loving also, and I think, again, this is the interpretation of the dress code, all this really beautiful sculptural outfits. And that was a really great example of something that, to the eye, feels quite simple. But you can see all the intricate, the draping of the body. So we are seeing a real mix of some playing it safe.
0: The Met Gala isn't without controversy. Between the eye-watering ticket prices and the financial backing of billionaire Amazon founder Jeff Bezos, there are celebrities who have opted out of the evening. Melissa Singer is the associate editor of Sunday Life magazine.
8: Bella Hadid had protested his presence, which is interesting because her sister Gigi has come to the Met Gala. A couple of others include Zendaya, the mayor of New York, and I believe also Meryl Streep, despite quite a strong showing from the Devil Wears Prada 2 cast on the red carpet, she has opted to stay away.
0: One of the standout moments of this

0: First appearance at the gala in a decade. The singer spoke to Vogue.
1: I'm wearing Olivier Rousteing, who is
2: so good.
1: Someone that's been so loyal to me, and I've done so many incredible, iconic looks with him. So it's really about representing him, just celebrating whoever, whatever God gave you.
0: But it will be the couch critics who decide how this year's Met Gala is remembered.
3: Certainly will. That was Kimberly Price reporting. Fraser Fife, number one fashion couch critic. Who is your best dressed?
4: I've used the past 30 seconds to have a quick look through photos.
3: I'm so glad I worded you up.
4: I realised that this one, I don't care.
3: Oh.
4: I think that's the main... Sorry to be a buzzkill, but I'm like, I'm not the right person to ask about fashion, hence why I'm doing sports bulletins.
3: No, you absolutely are the right person to ask about. That's why I asked you.
4: Well,
3: pick one, anyone.
4: Sorry to disappoint. In this case, let's talk about sport because that's what I'm being paid to do instead of the Met Gala. if anyone wants to change that, you're more than welcome. Brisbane Lions co-captain Hugh McCluggage, he says that he's spoken with former teammate Jackson Pryor and they are in a good place following the AFL club's reference to Pryor's partner in a leaked photo of the club's opposition analysis over the weekend. A visitor to the Lions training facility in Springfield took a photo of a whiteboard with the Bombers' strengths and weaknesses listed. Written next to Pryor's strengths was his partner's name. McCluggage says the playing group will rethink its approach from now on.
5: It's obviously regrettable that got out. It wasn't meant to be in the public. If we had our time again, we wouldn't have involved his partner in it. It's as simple as that.
4: Hawthorn captain James Sicily looks set to return ahead of Thursday night's clash against Fremantle in Perth. Sicily injured his ankle in the team's draw against Collingwood last week, but the defender is expected to make the trip west. Hawthorn has won just one of its last eight games against the Dockers dating back to 2020. Hawks coach Sam Mitchell says Freo is a quality side and he expects another tough battle.
6: Their coaches are very, very strong and their players are good, so it makes sense that they've been up the top for a bit longer than we have, but we know they're one of, if not the best side in the competition right now and for this season. So we have to beat teams like this and we'll see if we're ready for it on Thursday night.
4: Meanwhile, South Sydney star Latrell Mitchell has ended his self-imposed media ban in the NRL. Mitchell spoke after Rabbitohs training to acknowledge this weekend's 150-game milestone of teammate Campbell Graham. Mitchell says that Graham deserves to be considered for a spot on the wing in the New South Wales team.
6: See if we're ready for it on Thursday night.
4: Meanwhile, South Sydney star Latrell Mitchell has ended his self-imposed media ban in the NRL. Mitchell spoke after Rabbitohs training to acknowledge this weekend's 150-game milestone of teammate Campbell Graham. Mitchell says that Graham deserves to be considered for a spot on the wing in the New South Wales team for this month's State of Origin series opener.
7: He's been in the conversation for a few years, you know, and Campbell will do a job. He always does and doesn't complain, regardless if he's got one shoulder or, you know, one leg, he'll keep going to, you know, that final hooter. So, yeah, for Campbell, I think, yeah, he's definitely, you know, in my first pick.
4: Meanwhile, Melbourne halfback Tyrone Wishart will miss the next 4 to 6 weeks after suffering an ankle injury during Friday's 18-point loss to the Dolphins. Scans have confirmed Wishart sustained a moderate grand ankle syndesmosis injury. Wishart joins a long list of players on the Storm's injury list, including Xavier Coates and Alec McDonald. Halfback Jerome Hughes is expected to make his return from concussion this Sunday against West Tigers in Melbourne. Well, Melbourne United NBL club will search for a new coach following the departure of Dean Vickerman. Just a fortnight after signing a new 3-year deal, Vickerman is expected to leave for a Japanese second-tier club. Vickerman has coached over 300 games for United, leading the side to 2 championships. Melbourne United finished 5th on the table this season, but they did lose their play-in match against the Perth Wildcats, which ended their finals campaign. And the Minnesota Timberwolves have claimed a crucial win on the road to open their NBA playoff series, beating the Spurs 104-102 in San Antonio. Julius Randle put up a game-high 21 points and 10 rebounds for the visitors, while Anthony Edwards managed 18 points in his return from injury. Elsewhere, the New York Knicks have won their opening game of their series against the Philadelphia 76ers, 137-98 at Madison Square Garden. Sarah?
3: Fraser Fife, thank you. Taking a look at the weather around the country this Tuesday, the 5th of May. It's partly cloudy in Brisbane, 27 degrees in Brisbane at the moment. Fine in Sydney and 24 degrees. 17 and mostly sunny in Canberra, 16 and partly cloudy in Melbourne. Partly cloudy in Hobart where it's 18 degrees, 17 and partly cloudy in Adelaide. Fine in Perth, 23 degrees in Perth at the moment. And in Darwin, a sunny day, 33 degrees. 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
2: Hi, Sarah. The Royal Commission on Anti-Semitism and Social Cohesion has heard a Jewish man tell how he was encouraged by police to drop his case against a man who allegedly made death threats and performed Nazi salutes. The inquiry has heard from Nir Golan, who described being verbally abused and threatened by a man at Bondi Junction in October 2023 because he was wearing a kippah in public. There are two more hearing blocks scheduled in the coming months with more than 7,000 submissions to the commission. Overseas, Lebanon has suffered one of its deadliest recent days in the Middle East conflict, with the Lebanese Health Ministry saying 17 people, including two children, were killed by the Israeli military. In total, it reports more than 100 people were killed in less than a week. The deaths come despite a ceasefire, which has officially been in place for more than 2 weeks, to which militant group Hezbollah was not a party, and Israel says that's who it's been targeting. And just in, as widely expected, the Reserve Bank has opted to raise the cash rate by 0.25% to 4.35%. It's the third rate hike this year and comes off the back of a jump in inflation in this quarter, the first quarter rather, attributed largely to the global economic turmoil caused by the conflict in the Middle East. In other news, One Nation leader Senator Pauline Hanson says she's considering a move to the lower house at the next federal election. Speaking at a press conference in Adelaide, Ms. Hanson declined to say when she'll make her final decision. The next federal election is due in 2028, and Ms. Hanson says as her party rises in the polls, a move to the lower house needs to be considered. And the National Transport Research Organisation is calling on the federal government to raise the safety standards for large imported US-style utes. ANCAP says there's been a 270% increase in large ute sales, for example, Rams and Chevrolets, since 2019. The federal government says it continually reviews the standards to make sure the market is safe, secure and sustainable. And Sarah, I'll be back with a news bulletin in half an hour.
3: Eliza Getzey, thank you.
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0: You're on ABC News Radio, and breaking news, the Reserve Bank has lifted the official cash rate by 0.25 percentage points. In Alice Springs, a court has granted a lengthy adjournment in the case against Jefferson Lewis, the man accused of murdering five-year-old Kumanjai little baby. And
1: separated under the one roof because they simply don't have any other options.
0: More Australian couples are continuing to live together after they separate or divorce because of the worsening housing crisis. But first, as I just said in breaking news, the Reserve Bank has hiked the official cash rate by 0.25 of a percentage point. The new cash rate target is 4.35%, up from 4.1%. Interest rates, well, the official cash rate is now as it was in February 2025 before the RBA began this latest rate-cutting cycle. So last year's policy easing has been fully unwound. Rates have been lifted three times this year so far, in February, March and, of course, today. But economists say the Reserve Bank Board may now want to wait a little while to see how the economy responds before it moves the official cash rate again. Here is some of their statement on their decision today. They say inflation picked up materially in the second half of 2025, and information since the beginning of this year confirms that some of this increase reflected greater capacity pressures. In addition, the conflict in the Middle East has resulted in sharply higher fuel and related commodity prices, which are already adding to inflation. There are early signs that many firms experiencing cost pressures are looking to increase the prices of their goods and services. Short-term measures of inflation expectations have also risen. So that is some word from the RBA as to its reasoning for lifting the official cash rate today by 25 basis points, which takes it to 4.35%. And we will have more analysis of that decision coming shortly. But first, the federal budget is just a week away. Last night we learnt that it's likely to contain the scaling back of a popular tax incentive for electric vehicles. As of last month, there's more than 500,000 EVs on Australian roads. Currently, Australians are able to avoid the fringe benefits tax if they purchase an EV under $91,000. But next April, that's likely to be tweaked. Exemptions for new vehicles costing more than $75,000 will end from April next year and for all EVs from March 2029. The government says it wants to encourage manufacturers to offer more affordable EVs, and that these changes could also save the federal budget $1.7 billion over 4 years. But does it contradict the government's championing of a transition towards renewables? Amanda McKenzie is Chief Executive of the Climate Council and joins us now. Welcome to News Radio.
2: Thanks for having me.
0: Can we talk about the timing of this? We've got a fuel crisis, more interest than ever in EVs, but the government is winding back an incentive for people to get into EVs. There's a fair bit of cognitive dissonance there, isn't there?
2: Well, it's such a big time for EVs. Obviously, there's a big spike in people purchasing it, but it's also about people wanting to purchase EVs. We've just done a poll that found that over 60% of people would like the government to support them to help get into an EV, and now 5 million more Australians are looking at EVs as their potential next car.
0: So the government feels it doesn't need to offer an incentive for EVs anymore because the case is being made by this war. Is that what you're saying?
2: Well, what the government has done today is that they've said that the policy will continue till 2029, so for another 3 years, that there'll be an incentive for cars that are under $75,000. And the beneficiaries of the policy, it's existed now for a few years, have mainly been people in the outer suburbs that have longer commutes and that need shielding from these huge petrol prices. So if the government is then to pull back on that policy after 2029, we will need other policies to come into place to continue to incentivise EVs. And of course, that's partly because we're very exposed to volatile petrol prices in Australia.

0: we're reliant on foreign oil, but also it's due to the amount of pollution from our vehicles. It's one of the biggest sectors for pollution that affects our air pollution, our climate pollution. So getting that down is a really important part of the government's job.
1: What do you mean by other incentives? What other incentives do you envisage post March 2029?
0: Well, already there is a policy called the National We already have a national plan to bring on more EVs, and that has been in addition to this current policy. But there is a range of other things that the government could do. One is to increase the charging infrastructure across Australia. Obviously, we're a very big country. There's been a big increase in charging infrastructure, but there is far more that could be done. There is some other policies that have been tried in other places. France has just launched a social leasing program that helps workers get into EVs for just a cost per week rather than having to pay the whole cost of an upfront for the vehicle. So there's a whole range of different policies that exist around the world. Many other countries are far advanced than Australia in terms of changing their vehicle fleet. So there's a lot that we can learn from what's happening elsewhere.
1: Amanda, what would you say to criticisms that this current avoidance of the fringe benefits tax for an EV under $91,000 is far too generous? I mean, a $90,000 car is a really, really expensive car. Do people purchasing an EV that costs 90K really need help?
0: Well, the thing is to look at who are the main beneficiaries of the policy. It tends to be that most people using the policy tend to be people living in the outer suburbs that have big commutes. They might be needing bigger cars because they've got maybe a larger family.
1: The New South Wales Premier, Chris Minns, for instance, thinks that EVs should be widened from the eastern suburbs and, you know, people who can afford a more expensive car.
0: Well, his analysis doesn't fit with the data. Where we are seeing the biggest purchases of EVs now is, and it may have been true in the past, that initially the early adopters were in the eastern suburbs, but as EVs have reduced in price, it tends to be people in the middle to outer suburbs that are buying EVs, and they have been the main beneficiaries of this program. So what the government has said is that in a year's time that this will be capped at a $75,000 car, and we think that's pretty reasonable, that it's really about getting as many EVs into the market as possible and giving the dual objectives of bringing down our climate pollution and also shielding Australians from increasing fuel costs.
1: Amanda, while I have you, there's a story out today from the ABC. The ABC has been told that the WA government is going to ditch its interim emissions targets. It will legislate targets for renewable energy generation, carbon capture and storage, and green exports, but it is going to ditch implementing interim emissions targets. What do you think of that?
0: Well, that's really disappointing. We need all governments around Australia to be working together to get our climate pollution down. You just have to look at what's happened over the last summer in terms of extreme weather events. It got, we probably haven't had as much reporting on it because of the Iran war, but we had terrible fires in Victoria. We had heat waves that hovered near 50 degrees in many parts of southern Australia. And in WA, of course, was affected a number of times by Cyclone Narelle, which also affected Queensland and the NT. It was a cyclone that went for 6,500 kilometres. We're seeing this escalation in extreme weather and, of course, the associated costs in all of our insurance premiums, as well as the disasters that affect people directly. So we need to be tackling climate change at the same time as tackling all the various other issues that governments have to face. So while, you know, renewable energy targets are important, the main thing is we've got to get the pollution down. Like, renewable energy is one of the solutions, but there is other solutions as well that need to be put in place to support a target like that.
1: Amanda McKenzie, thank you for joining us on News Radio.
0: Thanks for having me.
1: Amanda McKenzie there, who is Chief Executive of the Climate Council. To New South Wales now, where three people are dead, including two local marine rescue volunteers, after a boating accident in the north of the state. A crew from the local marine rescue organisation was responding to a yacht in distress off South Ballina early last night when their vessel rolled while crossing the bar. Reporter Lachlan McLeod is in Ballina.
2: Conditions are still very big here in Ballina. The search has operation has been suspended south of the Ballina breakwater. Three people have been confirmed dead, including two marine rescue volunteers. Police spoke a short time ago. Here's what they had to say.
3: It was extremely treacherous bar conditions at the time those marine rescue personnel went to sea. Now, it was a very challenging rescue, and I say that six people went to save the life of another yachtsman at sea. Unfortunately, their actions punching through that bar conditions, that vessel capsized. As a result of that capsize, some of the marine rescue crew were trapped in the hull, some were ejected from the vessel, and unfortunately, two lives have been lost.
2: Marine Rescue New South Wales responded to the event. It was a crew of six who were heading out over the bar and got into trouble, and their vessel capsized. Four of those members managed to get themselves to the beach, three of those members managed to get themselves to the beach, and one was rescued by the Westpac rescue helicopter. They spoke just a short time ago. Here's what they had to say.
4: They were serving their local community, and they've made the ultimate sacrifice to help others. Our thoughts and deepest condolences are with the families and loved ones of the deceased, their fellow crew members, the brave radio operators that handled the difficult communications during the incident, the entire Marine Rescue New South Wales family, and the wider Ballina community during this incredibly difficult time.
2: Obviously, the local community here in Ballina are in shock. Throughout the morning, people have been coming to pay their respects to the people that have lost their lives, laying flowers. One of those was Mayor Sharon Cadwallader. We spoke to her a short time ago, and here's what she had to say about the incident.
5: It's heartbreaking news of epic proportions to lose volunteers, especially in a circumstance where they're trying to rescue people and paid the ultimate sacrifice. We know that we have volunteers seriously injured as well, so there's lots happening here in Ballina, and I'm deeply saddened by this event.
2: The Mayor said to me that she's confident the community will wrap around these families affected and Ballina will bounce back. But this morning and last night, it's been a very, very sad day in this region.
1: That was our reporter Lachlan McLeod in Ballina. You're listening to ABC News Radio. Sarah Dingle here with you, making headlines. The Reserve Bank has lifted the cash rate by a quarter of a percentage point. The new cash rate target is 4.35%, up from 4.1%. The National Tertiary Education Union says issues around workloads, job security and pay need to be resolved at the University of Canberra. University staff have walked off the job this afternoon for a half-day strike. And One Nation leader Senator Pauline Hanson says as her party continues to rise in the polls, a move to the federal lower house is something she is considering. Ms Hanson has flown to Adelaide to oversee the swearing-in of her party's new South Australian MPs. Well, in the last 15 minutes, the RBA has announced it is lifting the official cash rate by 25 basis points. That is the third hike so far this year. The new cash rate target is 4.35%, up from 4.1%. The rise was widely anticipated given the headwinds facing the economy. Last week, the Australian Bureau of Statistics released figures showing headline inflation is at 4.6%, up from just 3.7% the month before. Eight members of the RBA board voted to lift rates, with one voting to keep rates on hold at 4.1%. Deanna Messina is Deputy Chief Economist of AMP, and she joins me now. Welcome back to News Radio.
6: Thanks so much for having me on.
1: Deanna, what do you make of this news, first of all? Were you one of the 80 or so percent of economists who predicted this would happen?
6: We were, so I wasn't surprised to see the decision today, given that the Reserve Bank raised rates in March, clearly showed to me that they were concerned about the inflation environment. And we had another inflation report just last week that showed that the trim mean, which is the core rate of inflation in Australia, is 3.5%, and the Reserve Bank target's 2.5%. So we're basically 1% above their target. It's just too high. There's going to be upside

0: risks from what's going on in the Middle East, which is just going to add to those inflationary pressures. I mean, the Reserve Bank didn't raise rates because oil prices have gone up. It's because of all the other factors that were already leading inflation higher beforehand, but that is another sort of layer that adds to the inflation problem.
1: Yeah, and the way the board talks about the conflict in the Middle East in its statement accompanying its decision is really interesting. They say the baseline forecast assumes that the conflict is resolved soon and fuel prices decline, but they also say, you know, there are materially heightened uncertainties. The conflict in the Middle East continues. There are plausible scenarios where inflation is higher and activity lower than envisaged under the baseline forecast. A longer conflict could put further... Like, there's all this hedging language which says we don't know what this war is going to do, right?
0: It is really difficult for central banks, but also for economists like myself, because you have to make a base case forecast when you're trying to do your scenario analysis. But then, of course, you have to have these probabilities, and we can't predict how the different leaders of the world are going to respond. I mean, look at what just happened overnight. We've got more missile strikes again. The Strait of Hormuz is still closed. I mean, we can reasonably say, well, these countries are under different constraints for each country, so there should be a resolution soon. But I would have thought that that would have happened in April, and the conflict just keeps getting prolonged. So maybe we're going to be here for the next few months, and oil prices are going to be where they are right now for the majority of this year. It is really hard to know. But the Reserve Bank, I think, made its decision today based on the information that it has today, and we did get the March inflation data, which, as I said before, you know, showed that inflation was too high. It is still judging its decision-making process on the data that we receive.
1: Last week we spoke to you on inflation, which, as I said, headline inflation jumped to 4.6% in March. For people listening who don't live and breathe economics, let's take it back a step. And can you explain for us why the RBA raises the cash rate in the first place? We're already paying more for everything, fuel, groceries, power. Why do we also need to pay more on things like mortgages as well?
0: I know it is. It doesn't seem intuitive at all when you lay it out like that. But the reason that the Reserve Bank has to slow down growth, which is what it does when it increases interest rates, because the cost of people's mortgages goes up and there's also a flow through to other lending rates, is because inflation in all those other areas is too high. And it's not just high in areas that the Reserve Bank has little control over, like oil prices or food, which is a lot of that's driven by supply issues. But a lot of that extra spending in the economy that's been going on in the past few years has led us to the inflation problem that we're in right now. Basically, we've been spending too much. I'm not trying to blame, you know, consumers are out there buying too many, you know, clothes and shoes. It's not that. It's just that there's too much spending in the economy at a time that the economy can't grow enough to support that spending. We just don't have the supply there because of low productivity growth, along with other issues. So this is the tool that the Reserve Bank has, and it sort of sounds like a bit of a cop-out, I guess, to say that, you know, this is the one tool that they use. But we've had 40 years of inflation targeting central banking, and it has worked quite well for Australia. Before the pandemic, we didn't have a recession for nearly 30 years. So I think that interest rate policy still works, but it's been a really strange environment in recent years that a lot of the cost of things, especially things that you don't really want to pay for, like more rent, more construction costs, more childcare costs, more education, all these things don't feel like fun spending items. But unfortunately, inflation has gone up in all of them. And part of that's driven by wages as well, of course, which I didn't mention. So there is a need to slow down economic growth to get inflation back on track.
1: That definitely seems counterintuitive. Now, given the productivity issues that you mentioned, I mean, it doesn't take much to set inflation off and you know, spark concern from the Reserve Bank. I seem to recall one or two kind of CPI indicators ago, inflation was up because of, not because of increased

0: household spending, but because of increased investment in data centres, which of course is the activity of a few in a very large economy. How can we, while the productivity issue remains unresolved, every time there's significant investment in Australia, there's going to be some kind of inflation spectre. Is that right?
1: Well, it depends. I mean, the way that we measure inflation, as we were talking about the consumer price basket, it is meant to be, it's meant to show what consumers are spending on. So the weights of items is what consumers spend on, like food, rents, or everything. And it's based on actual consumer spending data and price from those areas. So it doesn't, the consumer indicators, the consumer price data doesn't actually take into account in investment like you would for data centres. We have seen that pick up in things like business investment surveys and in the GDP figures, but it's not necessarily directly in the inflation data. And I wouldn't say that that's been a major part of the inflation story. One major part of rising inflation is wages growth and a lot of supply shocks in different parts of the economy that has sort of led to this higher cost base that we have in Australia. The productivity problem is fundamentally one where we are just not able to supply that much or as much as we used to, because productivity growth across many different sectors has been quite poor, particularly in areas like construction, in mining, in the non-market sector. So there is really a need to lift that, but that's not a short-term fix. That will take years.
0: And the word recession has been bandied around a little bit today. Obviously, the RBA is trying to act to prevent just such a thing. In your mind, are we in any kind of danger of a recession?
1: Look, I don't think so. I mean, there's always a risk, and you know, we get asked about our probability of recession. So I'd say maybe it's, you know, a 20-25% probability in the next 12 to 18 months. But at any point in time, you know, you could say that the risk of recession is like 5-10%, because you can get a few shocks that can mean that your GDP growth slows. We still have a strong economy, and the fact that we have inflation means that we have spending growth that's quite elevated. We didn't even talk about government spending when we were talking about, you know, growth in the economy, but we have high government spending that's adding to growth in the economy, but also to those inflationary pressures. And we have a very strong labour market. The unemployment rate remains still near a 50-year low. So I think that our starting position is so strong that it's hard to see a significant downturn. If we see oil prices, you know, tripling, going to $150 or $200 a barrel, that's when you start to get quite concerned about the outlook. But we're not there yet, and hopefully we don't get there.
0: Deanna Messina, thank you for joining us on News Radio.
1: Thanks so much.
0: That was Deanna Messina, Deputy Chief Economist of AMP. Time now to get the latest in sport with Fraser Fife.
2: Thanks, Sarah. Well, South Sydney star Latrell Mitchell has ended a self-imposed rugby league media ban. The representative centre hadn't given a media conference about the NRL since 2024. Mitchell says he's now a more mature player who wants to set an example for his children.
3: This is my family. I've got to be the leader there and turn myself into, I guess, a role model for my kids. And yeah, just for me, it's just all about giving back to them and showing them that, you know, it is what it is sometimes, and you just got to keep doing what you need to do and, you know, not kick stones and get on with your job.
2: West Tigers fullback Dream Boller will stay at the club until at least the end of the 2030 season after signing a new four-year contract. The 24-year-old Fiji international has played 64 games for the Tigers after making his debut in 2023. The signing comes a week after Tigers co-captain Jerome Luai announced that he'd be leaving at the end of the 2027 season to join the PNG Chiefs. Also, the AFL and the Brisbane Lions are awaiting the penalty for draftee Kobe Evans following his use of a homophobic slur during a VFL match on Saturday. The 18-year-old is yet to play a senior game for the club after being picked at number 38 in the 2025 draft. Co-captain Hugh McCluggage says the club is supporting both Evans and those affected by his comments.
4: I think leaders in every walk of life have a responsibility to call this behaviour and this language out that's offensive to people, because at the end of the day, we want to create environments where everyone feels welcome, everyone feels safe, and we're probably not where we want to be as a society yet in that area.
2: The Adelaide Crows' Josh Rochelli says he'll play both midfield and forward in this Sunday's clash against Richmond. In Friday's showdown, he played deeper forward after Taylor Walker was sidelined at quarter time with a hamstring injury. The Crows say that Walker hopes to return later this month. Rochelli says that he'll share his time across the ground.
5: When he went down, we kind of needed a person to go a bit deeper, and that was my role throughout the game. But I think going forward, yeah, it's still going to be pretty similar. I think early on when we had Dorse out, I was getting some more midfield minutes. But, yeah, I think it'll still be that kind of 50-50 split.
2: Australia's Mitch Marsh has smashed 44 runs, including 3 sixes and 4 fours for the Lucknow Super Giants in their 6-wicket loss to the Mumbai Indians in cricket's Indian Premier League. Marsh opened the batting with fellow West Australian Josh Inglis, who made 13 runs in Lucknow's total of 228. Mumbai then reached their victory target in the 19th over, with Rohit Sharma top scoring with 84 runs. Well, Manchester City has scored in stoppage time to salvage a 3-3 draw with Everton in English Soccer's Premier League. Everton was up 3-1 before City pegged one back in the 83rd minute and then secured a 97th minute equaliser. The result means that Manchester City is 5 points behind Arsenal at the top of the table, although City has a game in hand. Elsewhere, Nottingham Forest had an upset 3-1 win over Chelsea at Stamford Bridge. And in basketball, the New York Knicks have won the opening game of their NBA playoff series against the Philadelphia 76ers, taking game one 137-98 at Madison Square Garden. Jalen Brunson scored a game-high 35 points as the Knicks claimed an early advantage in the best-of-seven-game series. Paul George was the top scorer for Philadelphia with 17 points. Elsewhere, the Minnesota Timberwolves have claimed a crucial win on the road to open their series, beating the Spurs 104-102 in San Antonio. Sarah?
0: Fraser Fife, thank you. Taking a look at the weather around the country this Tuesday, the 5th of May, partly cloudy in Brisbane right now, 26 degrees, 24 and sunny in Sydney, 17 degrees and fine in Canberra, partly cloudy and 16 degrees in Melbourne. Partly cloudy also in Adelaide and Hobart. In Hobart, it's 19 degrees right now, 17 degrees in Adelaide, 23 and fine in Perth, and in Darwin, a sunny day, 33 degrees. Time now for 5 minutes of news here on ABC News Radio.

0: ABC News, I'm Eliza Getzey. The Reserve Bank has increased official interest rates by a quarter of a percentage point. Alison Branley has more.
1: Interest rates have increased for the third time since the start of the year, bringing the cash rate to 4.35%. The Reserve Bank Board met over the past 2 days and voted 8-1 in favour of the rise. In minutes of the meeting, the bank noted conflict in the Middle East had led to fuel price rises, which was adding to inflation. Economists say the Reserve Bank Board may now wait a while to see how the economy responds before it moves rates again.
0: A court in Alice Springs has granted a lengthy adjournment in the case against Jefferson Lewis, the man accused of murdering 5-year-old Kumanjai little baby. Dana Morse reports from Alice Springs that prosecutors requested the delay in order to compile an extensive brief of evidence.
2: The accused, Jefferson Lewis, was excused from attending. He had been scheduled to appear by a video link from Darwin here in Alice Springs, but that did not proceed. We're unsure why he was excused from attending at this point. There was supposed to be a live stream set up here because of the high levels of national interest in this case, but when it came time to log on to that stream, it was not working and nobody was able to view the proceedings outside of the courtroom.
0: A Victorian mother has told the Royal Commission on Anti-Semitism and Social Cohesion her children have said they no longer want to be Jewish after hearing repeated offensive remarks by their peers. The Geelong mother of two, known as AAP, told the inquiry her son heard fellow students discussing dressing up as Adolf Hitler or the alleged Bondi Beach shooters for their Year 12 Muck-Up Day celebrations. She says both her children attend same-sex Catholic schools and that the sentiment toward Jewish people became very negative after the October 7 Hamas terror attack.
3: And that was shown through the way that the kids spoke at school, through social media. So very soon after, both my older kids came home telling me that they didn't want to be Jewish.
0: Iranian media say the US has targeted two boats approaching Iranian ports and killed at least 5 civilians. Linda Gruen has the details.
4: Iranian media say the civilian boats were carrying goods towards Iran. The US military has announced that it sunk a number of Iranian small boats and shot down missiles and drones coming from Iran. Iran earlier hit a ship in the Strait of Hormuz and set an oil port in the United Arab Emirates ablaze. The renewed attacks are in response to US President Donald Trump's Project Freedom, which he says will help guide stranded vessels out of the vital oil shipping channel. The Saudi Crown Prince has stressed the importance of restoring normal navigation in the strait, while the British Prime Minister Keir Starmer warns the escalation must stop.
0: The Health Minister has warned his colleagues to abide by rules governing their dealings with big tobacco companies after an inquiry at Parliament House in Canberra. Representatives from Philip Morris International were allowed to give private evidence to a Liberal-led Senate inquiry yesterday, despite concerns from Greens and Labor committee members. Their evidence will be published, but the representatives' names will be redacted to protect their identities. Mark Butler says there are international conventions which recommend limiting tobacco companies from discussions about health policy.
5: I am a little concerned about these reports that I've heard. I only reminded my colleagues in recent days about those obligations that we all have as public officials. And again, I urge colleagues to abide by those obligations.
0: Queensland's acting police commissioner says he believes the risks to officers from tasers being hacked is minimum. The ABC's Four Corners last night revealed tasers and body-worn cameras developed by the company Axon could be hacked and tracked, revealing officer locations. Acting Commissioner Brett Poynting says there have been no incidents of taser hacking in Queensland.
6: Any matters of this nature, it's extremely important that we drill down, we talk to the providers in other jurisdictions, but certainly at this point in time, we think any potential risk to officers is very minimal, but we're going to continue to work through it.
0: And police are investigating what led to a yacht hitting the Ballina Breakwater in northern New South Wales last night, an incident that's left 3 people dead. A man from the yacht died and 2 marine rescue crew members responding to the incident also died when their boat rolled in treacherous conditions around 6 p.m. And that's the latest from ABC News.
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8: Hello, Sarah Dingle with you here on ABC News Radio. Thanks for your company. Making news, the Reserve Bank has hiked the official cash rate by a quarter of a percentage point. In the Northern Territory, the criminal case against accused child murderer Jefferson Lewis had its first hearing in Alice Springs today. And
9: I think we have something along the lines of $20 billion worth of agricultural produce that's pollinated by bees in South Australia.
8: A South Australian beekeeper says he's worried hives being brought to SA from New South Wales could be infected with the parasite, the varroa mite. But first, the Reserve Bank, as I mentioned, has hiked the official cash rate by a quarter of a percentage point. That takes it to 4.35%. That's up from 4.1%. Interest rates have now returned to the level they were in February 2025 before the RBA began its rate cutting cycle last year. So last year's policy easing has been fully unwound. Rates have been lifted three times this year, but economists say the Reserve Bank Board may now want to wait a while to see how the economy responds before it moves the official cash rate again. The Federal Treasurer, Jim Chalmers, is speaking in Canberra. Here's some of what he's had to say.
10: This was the decision that was widely expected and broadly anticipated. Won't make it any easier for millions of Australians with a mortgage. I intend to be pretty brief today, given the Reserve Bank Governor will have an opportunity shortly to talk you through the board's deliberations and its thinking in coming to this decision. We have an inflation challenge in our economy, which is made worse by the war in the Middle East. We know that some of the costs and consequences of this conflict on the other side of the world are that Australians are paying more, particularly for fuel in that most recent inflation data. But those price pressures are expected to be felt more broadly across

0: our economy as well. When it comes to petrol, in the month of March, you can see that petrol was the primary driver of that higher inflation figure that we saw in March. And that's why, since then, we've cut the fuel excise. Our petrol tax cut is all about recognising the substantial pressures that motorists are under because of this war in the Middle East. And so we're acting in a responsible way and a temporary way to take some of the edge off those higher fuel prices that people would otherwise be confronting. Now, when it comes to the broader inflationary pressures in our economy, this is why a responsible budget is so important next week. The budget will be handed down 1 week from today, and it will be a really responsible budget. We will save more than we spend. We will bank all of the upward revisions to revenue. And that's because we recognise that even though the budget is not the primary driver of prices in our economy or these interest rate decisions, we intend to play a helpful role, not a harmful role, in the fight against inflation. We know that there are inflationary pressures in our economy. We know that they are made worse by the war in the Middle East. We know that the end of that war and the recovery in the global economy is very uncertain, as the Reserve Bank has pointed out in their statement as well. Now, the Reserve Bank statement, it's important to recognise, does not point to public spending as a factor in their decision to increase interest rates today, and I think that's really important. To those people who are pretending that the government's budget is the sole driver of prices in our economy or interest rate decisions, they weren't saying that last year when interest rates were cut three times. And so I think that's an important bit of perspective, as is the statement today, which does not reference public spending as a factor in the Reserve Bank's decision to lift interest rates today. As I said, the budget will play a helpful role in the fight against inflation. We all want to see inflation come down in our economy. We know what's driving it in the near term, the war in the Middle East. We know that there are some broader inflationary pressures which popped up when the private sector recovered quicker than was anticipated in the second half of last year. We take these inflationary pressures really seriously. We know that Australians are under substantial pressure. We know that the war in the Middle East is making that harder. And that's why we will provide cost of living relief in the form of that fuel tax cut, which is rolling out right now and funded in the budget. And it's also why the budget will be responsible. And one example of the very responsible approach that we're taking to this budget is the changes that Chris Bowen and I announced today to, when it comes to support for electric vehicles. Electric vehicles are a really important part of our efforts to get transport costs down for families and to get emissions down in our economy. We are big supporters of EVs, and we're very pleased to see the kind of take-up that we have seen when it comes to EVs in our local communities, particularly in outer suburbs like those that I represent, Chris Bowen represents. The take-up has been a very good development. This is all about making sure that we can continue to afford the still generous incentives that will be in the tax system for EVs. This change is all about certainty and sustainability, and it's a good example, I think, of some of the difficult decisions that we are taking to make sure that we continue to repair the budget if we can and where we can in the context of these inflationary pressures, which are turbocharged by what we're seeing on the other side of the world. To finish where I began, we know that Australians are paying a hefty price for this war in the Middle East. We know that this inflation is a substantial challenge, and we will help to address it in the budget. And we know that today's decision makes things more difficult for a lot of people. We'll start with Phil, and then Charles, then Greg.
1: Treasurer, just on inflation and the budget, how do you ensure that this tax rebate we read about today doesn't contribute to inflation? And do you get frustrated when you see the Victorian budget today, where the Premier's pouring another $18 billion of spending into the economy? How much does that go to undoing the efforts you're making at a federal level?
0: I mean, I haven't paid a lot of attention to the Victorian budget yet. I'll be briefed on it in due course, but I think you'd understand, Phil, that my focus today and for the next for the foreseeable future is the budget that we are putting together that we will release in a week from now. Obviously, a lot of the aggregate figures that we see reported from time to time combine Commonwealth and state spending, and so it matters. The state budget position obviously matters, but not my primary focus right now for reasons that I hope you understand. When it comes to the first part of your question, I mean, there's always a lot of speculation about budget measures in the weeks leading up to budgets. That speculation is not always right. And I don't intend to add to that specific speculation today, except to say that we are already cutting taxes. We cut taxes already. We are cutting taxes again in July. We're cutting taxes again the July after that. We've got a tax cut in the form of the standard deduction. We've got a tax cut in the form of the 32 cents a litre relief at the Bowser. This is a government which cuts taxes. And we are enthusiastic about that because we have seen it as an important way to provide cost of living relief for people who need it. But beyond that, people will have to wait for the budget in a week's time. Charles.
2: Treasurer, you said you see fuel as the driving force behind the inflation and the war in Iran as the driving factor behind the rise in fuel. Do you see Donald Trump as being to blame for this rate rise?
0: Well, first of all, I'm pointing to the facts of the Australian Bureau of Statistics release of last week. What we saw in the month of March was overwhelmingly a story of higher petrol prices before our fuel tax cut kicked in and before we saw some of this welcome moderation at the Bowser, at least in petrol, if not as much as we would like to see in diesel. And so the inflation that we saw in the month of March was a story about higher petrol prices. Higher petrol prices are all about the war in the Middle East. I think any objective observer would conclude that. Now, when it comes to decisions taken in Washington, D.C., or indeed in Tehran, Australians are hostage to those decisions taken about the conduct of this war and the end of this war. I think that's self-evident. From an economic point of view, from the point of view of a lot of Australians battling with these cost of living pressures, this war in the Middle East can't come soon enough. And we've said that in different ways in recent times. Now, obviously, I'm not going to get into a kind of a rolling critique of the conduct of the war. But my job is to manage the Australian economy, and the Australian economy is getting absolutely pummeled by this war in the Middle East, and Australians are paying the price for that, and we're seeing that again today with this interest rate decision.
3: That was the Federal Treasurer Jim Chalmers speaking in Canberra a short time ago. And the Reserve Bank Governor Michelle Bullock is due to give a press conference in Sydney in about 15 minutes' time. We will bring you that live here on ABC News Radio. Sarah Dingle with you here on ABC News Radio. Making headlines, a minute's silence has been held in Northern Territory Parliament to honour the life of Kumanjai little baby in Alice Springs. NT Chief Minister Leah Finocchiaro says the five-year-old's death has devastated her community in Alice Springs and indeed all Australians. Ms Finocchiaro says the Parliament will respect the court process underway but recognises a profound loss. In Tasmania, a poppy processor has introduced a one-off hardship payment for poppy growers in response to rising production costs. And in New South Wales, police are investigating what led to a yacht hitting the Ballina breakwater in the north of the state last night, an incident which has left three people dead. Australian author Craig Silvey, best known for his award-winning book Jasper Jones, has today pleaded guilty to possessing and distributing child exploitation material. The 43-year-old was first charged in January after police raided his home and seized electronic devices, which resulted in some bookstores immediately pulling his work from shelves. David Webber has more from outside the court.
4: Here in Fremantle Magistrates Court, Craig Silvey was listed for an appearance and he

0: over a period of months, that charge has been dropped. So he's pleaded guilty to two charges, and two charges have been discontinued for want of prosecution. Yeah, so he's basically left court today, having bail having been continued for him under the conditions that he's had before.
1: And what happens next?
0: In July, he'll be appearing in the district court for a sentence mention date. So that's the beginning of the process of heading towards an actual sentence date. There'll be submissions for before sentencing. Sentencing could be perhaps towards the end of the year because this is May and the charges were laid in January. So it's a relatively early plea. And that tends to work in the favour of the accused in terms of potentially reducing sentences. But it's understood these charges, they do involve images. We're not sure how many images or what of. We haven't really got the facts of that as yet. That's not likely to come out before sentencing.
1: And do we know what kind of penalties or what range of penalties these charges can carry?
0: Yes, there is a range of penalties for these charges, and with first offenders, sometimes they don't get any jail time. But what's often pointed out by judges in the district court that every image of a child involves a victim, even if those images are old images that are being reused. There was a victim at the beginning of the process, and they've remained a victim. Speaking of children, but again, we don't know. We don't know what kind of images they are, and that all feeds into whatever sentences might be handed down, custodial or otherwise.
1: That was our reporter, David Webb, outside court in Fremantle. Heading overseas, Iran has launched fresh strikes on the United Arab Emirates, while the US says it's sunk six Iranian boats in the Strait of Hormuz. In what appears to be a fracturing of the US-Iranian ceasefire, that comes as US President Donald Trump has launched what he's calling Project Freedom, an operation to escort US-flagged merchant ships through the strait. It's all adding further pressure to the global economy. And we heard just now that the Reserve Bank Board here in Australia has raised the official cash rate this afternoon by 25 basis points. Bridget Fitzgerald reports.
2: There have been a barrage of claims, denials and counterclaims as the United States and Iran continue to wrestle over the control of the Strait of Hormuz. The critical shipping route remains effectively blocked, and despite an apparent ceasefire, there are reports vessels in the strait are under renewed attack.
3: It is quite disturbing, and my crew morale is again, going down.
2: Raman Kapoor is the captain of a ship that's been stuck on the water since February. In an attempt to force the resumption of trade through the strait, US President Donald Trump announced the launch of an operation called Project Freedom to assist merchant vessels to cross. Raman Kapoor says he hasn't received any update on the operation.
3: We are not certain about this news, we haven't received any concrete news so far regarding this transit through Strait of Hormuz, because we are still awaiting confirmation from various maritime authorities and our company office.
2: The United States says it's escorted two ships through the strait. Iran says no crossings have taken place and that the US claims are false. Iranian Foreign Ministry spokesman Esmail Baghaei says it's up to Iran to decide who gets through.
4: Ships, their owners and shipping companies know well that to ensure their security and safety, they need to coordinate with relevant bodies in the Islamic Republic of Iran.
2: The US has warned shipping companies they could face sanctions for paying Iran to transit through the strait. Iran has also fired missiles at the UAE, a key US ally, for the first time since a tenuous ceasefire came into effect in April, while the US military says it's fired on Iranian forces and sunk six small boats in the strait, a claim Iran denies. Retired United States Navy Admiral Mike Mullen is a former chairman of the US Joint Chiefs of Staff.
5: And if I'm someone out there that's in the straits, it's hard for me to believe that I would say the ceasefire is holding, given both sides have certainly fired shots.
2: Admiral Mullen says there are hundreds of vessels waiting to cross the Strait of Hormuz, and if Iran and the US don't reach a deal, the United States is going to have to commit significantly greater military resources to force the crossing open.
5: It takes, vigilance and then escorting them consistently through the strait, until they clear the area. I think the big challenge right now is getting the ones that are penned up inside the Persian Gulf out. But in the longer run, that kind of a mission will absorb resources.

0: sources at a level of intensity that's significant if Iran keeps the threat up just like they are.
1: Iranian authorities have released an updated map of the sea regions they say are now under Tehran's control. It extends beyond the strait and along the United Arab Emirates coastline. Peace negotiations between the US and Iran are at an impasse. Retired US Lieutenant General Russell Honore says talks must resume for the sake of the global economy.
2: Both sides need an off-ramp right now. Neither side can continue this at the pace it's going. It's driving up the price of oil in the United States. It's causing a major shortage globally. It's time for the two of them to get in a room. It's time for the UN to play their role and try to influence this. And the question is, how do we get a win-win? Because the White House and Tehran both want to say they've got a win.
1: The conflict is continuing to fuel volatility in commodity markets. However, US President Donald Trump is downplaying concerns.
3: Everybody was wrong. They thought that energy would be at $300, right? $300 a barrel, and it's like at $100. And I think going down, and I see it going down very substantially when this is over, Chris, and I think very rapidly, too, at levels that you've never seen, because there's a lot of energy out there. They have ships all over the world that are loaded up with it. They can't do much with it because they got kidnapped by a pretty evil place, but we're taking care of it.
1: Russ Mould is the investment director at AJ Bell.
4: There are concerns because at the moment the oil price is going back up. I know it's been incredibly volatile over the past 2 months or so, and last Thursday it was trading at $125 a barrel using the European benchmark of Brent crude. On Friday, it'd gone down to $108, and as I'm talking to you right now, it's about $115. So although oil traders are looking on, thinking it may help things by opening up the straits at the moment, there are equal fears that the Iranians are doing their best to prevent the Americans breaking the blockade and getting oil flowing again.
1: The rise in global fuel prices has also sparked a sharp rise in inflation in Australia, which analysts say will likely prompt the Reserve Bank to deliver its third interest rate rise of 2026 this afternoon.
5: Bridget Fitzgerald with that report. And of course, the Reserve Bank has in fact done so less than an hour ago. The Reserve Bank board delivered its decision to hike the official cash rate 25 basis points to 4.35%. Time now to get the latest in sport with Fraser Fife.
6: Thanks, Sarah. Well, South Sydney Rugby League star Latrell Mitchell has ended his self-imposed media ban to speak about a teammate's milestone. Winger Campbell Graham will play his 150th NRL game when the Rabbitohs play Cronulla on Saturday. Mitchell hadn't spoken to the media since 2024, but says he wanted to acknowledge a special occasion.
7: For Stretchy, Big Campbell's playing 150 this week, so he's one of my great mates, one of my all-time teammates, and very proud of him.
6: Gold Coast Titans centre AJ Brimson says the players had a brutal video review session to discuss last Saturday's loss to Canberra. The Titans went down 28 points to 12 at home against the understrength Raiders. Brimson says Gold Coast coach Josh Hannay was honest with the players during the video review.
8: You know, he just said he can cop losing, but not the effort that we showed, especially early in the game. He made a message about us as a

0: weeks after suffering an ankle injury during Friday's 18-point loss to the Dolphins. Scans have confirmed that Wishart sustained a moderate ground ankle syndesmosis injury. Wishart joins a long list of players on the Storm's injury list, including Xavier Coates and Alec McDonald. Halfback Jerome Hughes is expected to make his return from concussion this Sunday against West Tigers in Melbourne. Well, switching to the AFL, and Hawthorn captain James Sicily looks set to return ahead of Thursday night's clash against Fremantle in Perth. Sicily injured his ankle in the team's draw against Collingwood last week, but the defender is expected to make the trip west. Hawthorn has won just one of its last eight games against the Dockers dating back to 2020. Hawks coach Sam Mitchell says Freo is a quality side and he expects another tough battle.
1: Their coaches are very, very strong and their players are good, so it makes sense that they've been up the top for a bit longer than we have. But we know they're one of, if not the best side in the competition right now and for this season, so we have to beat teams like this and we'll see if we're ready for it on Thursday night.
0: Meanwhile, Adelaide Crows skipper Jordan Dawson will play this Sunday against Richmond at the MCG. The captain was absent from Friday's showdown after attending his late brother's funeral earlier in the week. Teammate Josh Rochelli says Dawson has been a warrior.
2: He's back to his best and really giving us the feedback that he's seeing from the field. It's going to be great to have his kind of leadership back out there and just him smiling and enjoying football again.
0: And Port Adelaide young forward Jack Whitlock says that he feels like he's improving each game. The 19-year-old impressed in the side's one-point showdown loss. Whitlock was rewarded for his efforts with a nomination for the league's Rising Star Award, finishing up with 14 disposals, a mark and kicking a crucial goal. He says there's been a lot of lessons so far.
3: Playing some games late last year really set me up for the off-season and the pre-season, knowing what I need to work on. And then coming into this year, just having the confidence to show my strengths in game. And yeah, I think when I can get that run and jump, it can be pretty dangerous, and that's probably my strength. So if I can keep doing that.
0: In the NBL, Melbourne United will begin its search for a new coach following the departure of Dean Vickerman. Just a fortnight after signing a new three-year deal, Vickerman is expected to leave for a Japanese second-tier club. Vickerman has coached over 300 games for United, leading the side to two championships. Melbourne United finished fifth on the table last season, but lost their play-in match against the Perth Wildcats, which ended their finals campaign. And finally, in the NBA, the Minnesota Timberwolves have claimed a crucial win on the road to open their playoff series, beating the Spurs 104-102 in San Antonio. Julius Randle put up a game-high 21 points and 10 rebounds for the visitors, while Anthony Edwards managed 18 points in his return from injury. Elsewhere, the New York Knicks won the opening game of their series against the Philadelphia 76ers, 137-98 at Madison Square Garden. Sarah?
4: Fraser Fife, thank you. Taking a look at the weather this Tuesday, the 5th of May in the capital cities, partly cloudy in Brisbane and 25 degrees, fine in Sydney and 24, mostly sunny in Canberra, 17. Partly cloudy right now in Melbourne, 16 degrees, partly cloudy also in Adelaide and in Hobart, 18 degrees at the moment in Hobart, 16 in Adelaide. 23 degrees and a sunny day in Perth and in Darwin, 33 and mostly clear. Time now for the latest national news headlines. But first, we are going to go to a press conference with the Reserve Bank Governor Michelle Bullock, who is stepping up to the podium as I speak.
5: Cash rate by 25 basis points. Since the start of the year, the cash rate has now been increased by 75 basis points. These increases have been necessary to tighten financial conditions and slow growth in demand in the economy to ensure we get on top of inflation. Inflation hurts all Australians because it eats away at the purchasing power of our money. Inflation in Australia was already too high before the recent conflict in the Middle East began. The most recent data have confirmed that some of the increase in inflation was being generated by economy-wide capacity pressures, including ongoing tightness in the labour market. Developments in the Middle East remain highly uncertain, but under a wide range of possible scenarios, the conflict adds to global and domestic inflation. The shock to oil and some other commodity prices has worsened the trade-off between inflation and growth. Already we've seen a sharp increase in fuel and related commodity prices, and this is already feeding through to inflation. The recent increases in interest rates will have no impact on this. What these increases do

0: in terms of the actual conflict, the effects are going on for the rest of this year, and the oil price does not get back to where it was pre-war. So we're still in a worse position than we were in terms of the cost to society. We still have a real income loss for Australia. The world's got a real income loss. So that's still what we're facing into. So that's why we do the scenarios.
1: And that is where we will leave that press conference by Reserve Bank Governor Michelle Bullock. You're listening to ABC News Radio. Sarah Dingle here with you. Making headlines as we've just been hearing, Reserve Bank Governor Michelle Bullock says high inflation is a key factor in the board's decision to lift interest rates for the third time this year. The RBA has raised the official cash rate by a quarter of a percentage point to 4.35%. The Federal Treasurer is pointing to the war in the Middle East as one of the key reasons for this latest cash rate hike by the RBA. Jim Chalmers says this isn't the news mortgage holders wanted to hear. And in the West, WA's Premier Roger Cook has conceded the state's greenhouse gas emissions may continue to rise. That comes after the ABC revealed the Cook government is planning to walk away from interim emissions reduction targets. In the Northern Territory, the man accused of the murder of five-year-old Kumanjai little baby has been excused from appearing in a courtroom in Alice Springs today. National Indigenous Affairs correspondent Dana Morse has been monitoring the case. She says there were technology issues which impacted viewing of today's proceedings.
2: There was quite a short hearing that was held this morning. Jefferson Lewis had been scheduled to appear via video link from Darwin in the Alice Springs local court. But he was excused from attending, and we haven't been given a reason as to why that is at this point. What's happened here this morning was there was supposed to be a live stream of this case because of the high levels of national interest. It was going to be a first for the Northern Territory justice system. They've never done that before. However, when it came time for proceedings to begin, that link was down and wasn't working, and there was unable to be streamed to all those who were waiting to tune into these proceedings. What happened in the proceedings was a fairly short administrative hearing. The matter has now been adjourned until the end of July, where all parties will return. But Jefferson Lewis has been preemptively excused from attending that hearing as well. As proceedings wrapped up and we were leaving the court buildings, there were around 20 to 30 members of Kumanjai Little Baby's family who had just arrived here at the courts. We weren't able to speak to them as they were arriving, but it is possible that they were planning to watch this hearing via the video link, and when it failed, decided to come into the courts. But by the time they'd arrived, proceedings had wrapped for the day. This is a family that is still in a very, very deep traumatic space. They were visibly and audibly upset coming into the courtroom. And again, when they left a short time later, this has been just an absolute tragedy for them. And they are still in the middle of their sorry business, where those cultural and community protocols are being observed for Kumanjai Little Baby. So this would have been a very, very difficult day for them.
1: That was National Indigenous Affairs correspondent Dana Morse there. And if you or someone you know are feeling worried or no good, you can ring 13YARN to speak with an Aboriginal or Torres Strait Islander crisis supporter. That is 139276. Or, of course, you can always call Lifeline, which is a 24 hours a day, 7 days a week helpline, 13 11 14.

Well, it's not often that people turn up to parties holding a replica of their own head or dressed as a chandelier. Not the parties I go to anyway, you might be different. But at the Met Gala, of course, we expect nothing less. The biggest names in Hollywood have lined up to face photographers on the museum's famous steps for the annual fundraiser. The event usually rakes in tens of millions of dollars for the museum. With Vogue's Anna Wintour running the guest list, it's normally sponsored by major fashion houses, but this year Jeff Bezos of Amazon fame is footing the bill and co-chairing, leading to rumours that some famous faces were refusing to go. The BBC's North America

0: correspondent Nada Torfik took in all the outfits from the museum's steps.
1: Right in front of me at the moment is Madonna, who is wearing a hat of a ship, carrying a horn in her hand with a black gown and a long gray veil that is being carried by no less than seven girls wearing nightgowns. So music is playing. So Madonna arriving in one of the more dramatic entrances onto the Met Gala steps with this kind of performance art, because the theme is fashion as art. That's the dress code. And so we've seen everything from, you know, Heidi Klum turning up as quite literally a statue and those kind of sculpted looks, even people wearing mannequins on them, to more understated dresses that either reflect inspiration from paintings and other art or just somebody's kind of personal feelings. For example, Venus Williams, the tennis star, who's actually a co-chair of this event, I asked her about the Swarovski necklace she was wearing with her gown, and she said it combined, you know, a bit of her kind of tennis victories along with paying homage to her mother and father. So far this Met Gala, this theme has been very widely interpreted.
2: Yeah, I hope when Madonna turned up they were playing a bit of Vogue for her, because that would have been properly apt as well. I also love seeing some of the photos on the BBC News homepage. Sabrina Carpenter wearing a dress with lots of film around her body as well.
1: Yes, and I actually asked her, we kind of shouted here from behind the hedges, what the film was, and she simply just shouted back, Sabrina. So she's clearly put a lot of thought into her gown. And some of my other favorites were Janelle Monáe. She was wearing cables and circuit boards and pieces of computer woven into a gown with some moss on it. So I think clearly trying to make a statement about nature and technology, perhaps.
2: Yeah.
1: And then there were two people that came that I honestly didn't know who they were at first. Katy Perry had a space-like silver mask until she removed it. We didn't know it was her. And Bad Bunny came dressed like an older man. So we almost missed that it was Bad Bunny after all.
2: Okay, just before you go then, there's been some controversy and backlash based on the fact that Jeff Bezos has been a big part in this.
1: Yeah, that's absolutely right. Jeff Bezos and his wife, Lauren Sanchez Bezos, are basically bankrolling this whole event, and they've been named honorary co-chairs. And so in the lead-up to this, around New York in the streets and subways, some campaigners were calling for celebrities to actually boycott this. There was a projection that said if he can buy the Met Gala, he should pay more in taxes. So really, just because of growing inequality in the economy, there are some criticisms usually for the Met Gala being saying it's an elitist event, out of touch with regular New Yorkers. But given that Bezos is one of the wealthiest men in America, it has put an added spotlight on that. And I actually asked Cher what she thought about it, and she simply just kind of gave a look and said, I'm not a fan. So I'll let you guess what she meant by that.
0: That was the BBC's North America correspondent, Nada Torfik, reporting there. Fraser Fife, have you ever asked Cher for her opinion on anything?
3: No, I don't know if she'd give it, but...
0: Oh, you know, like sometimes, you know, when you're in a real quandary, you just ask Cher what she thinks of something.
3: Yeah, why not? I mean, I'll give it a try. I'm sure she'll respond. My phone number's scorched earth anyway. Now, we're going to start with sport, specifically with the AFL. And that is because CEO Andrew Dillon is set to hold a press conference shortly alongside Executive General Manager Laura Kane. That's expected to be regarding their investigation into Carlton's handling of player Elijah Hollands. The club, along with the AFL and Players Association, have been involved into the ongoing review of the Hollands incident, which saw him play while he was suffering from a mental health episode last month. So that gets underway in roughly 5 minutes' time. So I'll bring you that information once that does come through. Continuing with the AFL, Brisbane Lions co-captain Hugh McCluggage, he says that he's spoken with former teammate Jackson Pryor and that they are in a good place following the club's reference to Pryor's partner in a leaked photo of the club's opposition analysis over the weekend. A visitor to the Lions training facility in Springfield took a photo of a whiteboard with the Bombers' strengths and weaknesses listed. Written next to Pryor's strengths was his partner's name. McCluggage says the playing group will rethink its approach from now on.
4: It's obviously regrettable that got out. It wasn't meant to be in the public. If we had our time again, we wouldn't have involved his partner in it. It's as simple as that.

0: And the Adelaide Crows' Josh Rochelli says he'll play both midfield and forward in this Sunday's clash against Richmond. In Friday's showdown, he played deeper forward after Taylor Walker was sidelined at quarter time with a hamstring injury. The Crows say that Walker hopes to return later this month. Rochelli says that he'll share his time around the ground.
1: When he went down, we kind of needed a person to go a bit deeper, and that was my role throughout the game. But I think going forward, yeah, it's still going to be pretty similar. I think early on when we had Dorse out, I was getting some more midfield minutes. But, yeah, I think it'll still be that kind of 50-50 split.
0: South Sydney star Latrell Mitchell has ended his self-imposed media ban in the NRL. Mitchell spoke after Rabbitohs training to acknowledge this weekend's 150-game milestone of teammate Campbell Graham. Mitchell says Graham deserves to be considered for a spot on the wing in the New South Wales team for this month's State of Origin series opener.
2: He's been in the conversation for a few years. You know, Campbell will do a job. He always does and doesn't complain. Regardless if he's got one shoulder or, you know, one leg, he'll keep going to, you know, that final hooter. So, yeah, for Campbell, I think, yeah, he's definitely, you know, in my first pick.
0: Meanwhile, West Tigers fullback Jareem Buller will stay at the club until at least the end of the 2030 season after signing a new four-year contract. The 24-year-old Fiji international has played 64 games for the Tigers after making his debut in 2023. The signing comes a week after Tigers co-captain Jerome Luai announced that he'd be leaving at the end of the 2027 season to join the PNG Chiefs. Australia's Mitch Marsh has smashed 44 runs, including three sixes and four fours for the Lucknow Super Giants in their six-wicket loss to the Mumbai Indians in cricket's Indian Premier League. Marsh opened the batting with fellow West Australian Josh Inglis, who made 13 runs in Lucknow's total of 228. Mumbai then reached their victory target in the 19th over, with Rohit Sharma top-scoring with 84 runs. Well, Manchester City has scored in stoppage time to salvage a 3-3 draw with Everton in the English Soccer's Premier League. Everton was up 3-1 before City pegged one back in the 83rd minute and then secured a 97th minute equaliser. The result means that Manchester City is 5 points behind Arsenal at the top of the table, although City has a game in hand. Elsewhere, Nottingham Forest had an upset 3-1 win over Chelsea at Stamford Bridge. Well, top players on the men's and women's tennis tours say the increase in prize money on offer at the French Open is not enough. French Open organisers announced last month that they were increasing overall prize money by about 10% for an overall pot of just over 100.7 million Australian dollars. Players argue that despite the prize pool increase, they'll receive a smaller share of tournament revenue. The French Open gets underway on May 24th in Paris. And finally, long-time Melbourne United NBL coach Dean Vickerman is announcing his departure from the club today after 9 seasons at the helm. Vickerman coached the NBL side to championships in 2018 and 2021. The club is yet to name Vickerman's replacement. Sarah?
3: Fraser Fife, thank you. Taking a look at the weather around the country this Tuesday, the 5th of May. Partly cloudy in Brisbane, 25 degrees in Brisbane at the moment, 23 and sunny in Sydney, mostly fine in Canberra, 16 degrees. In Melbourne, 16 and partly cloudy also in Hobart and in Adelaide, 16 degrees in both Hobart and Adelaide at the moment, 23 degrees in Perth and mostly sunny, and in Darwin, clear and 33 degrees. 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

0: ABC News, good afternoon. I'm Noni Edwards. The Federal Treasurer is pointing to the war in the Middle East as one of the key reasons for the latest interest rate hike. The Reserve Bank has lifted the cash rate to 4.35%, up from 4.1% following an uptick in inflation. Jim Chalmers says this isn't the news mortgage holders wanted to hear.
1: Australians are already paying a hefty price for this war in the Middle East, and this decision will make things harder for people. Just because this was the decision that was widely expected and broadly anticipated won't make it any easier for millions of Australians with a mortgage.
0: Concerns are being raised by the opposition following reports that working Australians will get a tax on

0: offset from next financial year. The Australian newspaper reports that the federal budget will include a $200 to $300 benefit for anyone who earns a wage and pays tax. Opposition leader Angus Taylor says he wants to see the details but is sceptical.
1: We see a thought bubble a day, so I will wait and see what comes out in the budget. What I will say, though, is we need more than a band-aid on a bullet wound. We need a government that deals with the underlying source of the problem, which is raging inflation, raging interest rates.
0: A Jewish man has told the Royal Commission on Anti-Semitism and Social Cohesion he was encouraged by police to drop his case against a man who allegedly made death threats and performed Nazi salutes. The inquiry has heard from Nir Golan, who described being verbally abused and threatened by a man at Bondi Junction in October 2023 because he was wearing a kippah in public. Mr. Golan told the inquiry the man then bashed a bystander who tried to intervene and fled before police arrived.
2: Even though I sent in video and pictures of this person and was eventually told by the police that there's not much that they could do and that the case would ultimately get thrown out and it would be a lot of wasted effort for nothing, and encouraged to drop it.
0: A minute's silence has been held in the Northern Territory Parliament to honour the life of Kumanjai Little Baby in Alice Springs. Chief Minister Leah Finocchiaro says the five-year-old's death has devastated her community in Alice Springs and all Australians. Ms. Finocchiaro says the Parliament will now respect the court process underway but recognises the profound loss.
3: At this time, our thoughts must first be with her mother, her brother, her grandfather, her extended family and all who loved her. No words spoken in this chamber, Madam Speaker, can ease the depth of that grief, but we can stand with them in respect, sorrow and solidarity.
0: Heading overseas, the US and Iran have been trading fire in the Strait of Hormuz as fears mount of a full-scale return to hostilities. Jono Wakeley has more.
4: US President Donald Trump says the US has struck seven Iranian fast boats in the Strait of Hormuz, but Iranian state media has rejected the claims. State media there is also citing unnamed military sources saying that the US targeted two civilian boats carrying goods to Iran, killing five passengers. The US has been striking boats in the strait in an effort to help commercial ships pass through the waterway that Mr. Trump has called Project Freedom. The Iranian Foreign Minister Abbas Araghchi says events in the Strait of Hormuz show there's no military solution to what he's called a political crisis.
0: A blast at a fireworks factory in China's Hunan province has killed at least 26 people and injured more than 60. Videos show thick smoke billowing from a large site with collapsed buildings and debris spread around the area. Nearly 500 firefighters, rescuers and medical personnel attended the scene. The Chinese President Xi Jinping says he wants a thorough investigation into what caused the blaze. Celebrities have been walking the red carpet at the biggest night in fashion, the Met Gala in New York City. The dress code for this year's fundraiser is Fashion is Art, and Australia's Nicole Kidman is one of the co-hosts. Pop star Sabrina Carpenter is wearing a dress made from strips of film from the Audrey Hepburn classic Sabrina, and German model and TV host Heidi Klum, famous for her wild Halloween costumes, has transformed into an ultra-realistic statue. To sport now in basketball, the Minnesota Timberwolves have claimed a crucial win on the road to open their NBA playoff series. They've beaten the Spurs 104-102 in San Antonio. Julius Randle put up a game-high 21 points and 10 rebounds for the visitors, while Anthony Edwards managed 18 points in his return from injury. Elsewhere, the New York Knicks have won the opening game of their series against the Philadelphia 76ers 137-98. 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
6: Hello, Sarah Dingle here with you on ABC News Radio. Thanks for your company. Making news, mortgage borrowers will be hit with their third interest rate rise this year after today's meeting of the Reserve Bank Board. Also,
7: it's a save for the budget, but it keeps that support going and encourages Australians to keep making the choices they want to make.
6: The Energy Minister says scaling back an electric vehicle tax exemption is sensible ahead of next week's federal budget, and more than 20 people have been killed after an explosion at a fireworks factory in central China. But first, the Reserve Bank Governor Michelle Bullock has defended the central bank's decision to raise interest rates for the third time so far this year. The official cash rate has risen by a quarter of a percentage point to 4.35%, which effectively unwinds last year's cuts. Speaking at a press conference after the decision today, Ms. Bullock said conflict in the Middle East forced up fuel prices and in turn businesses were raising the cost of their goods, driving up inflation.
8: Inflation hurts all Australians because it eats away at the purchasing power of our money. Now, I understand this is a really difficult time for households who are already facing higher fuel prices and other cost of living pressures, but we must get on top of inflation now so that it doesn't get away from us.
6: That's Reserve Bank Governor there, Michelle Bullock. Soon we will be taking you to today's episode of Afternoon Briefing with Patricia Karvelis, whose guest today is Deputy Opposition Leader Jane Hume. But first, in other news today, the federal government is set to wind back a generous tax break for high-end electric vehicles from next year. Australians can currently avoid fringe benefits tax if they purchase an electric vehicle under $91,000. Through a novated lease. The uptake of that generous tax break saw a blowout in the scheme, which it's estimated will cost the federal budget more than $1.3 billion this financial year. That's more than 10 times Treasury's initial estimate. Meanwhile, government sources have told the ABC changes to capital gains tax, negative gearing, and the taxation of trust funds will all feature in next week's federal budget. Rachel Mealy reports.
9: Designed to boost the uptake of electric and hybrid vehicles, the federal government introduced the fringe benefits tax exemption in 2022. Energy Minister Chris Bowen says the scheme has done its job and now it's time to wind it back.
10: It has been spectacularly successful. We've seen a very big take-up of EVs. 4 years ago, one in 50 Australian car purchases was an EV or a plug-in hybrid. Now it's one in four. But also our new vehicle efficiency standards have been working well to bring in more affordable models. So 4 years ago, there was no EV available for under $40,000. Now there's about 10. So that's enabled us to better calibrate the tax exemption going forward to focus it on those more affordable models that are now available that weren't available before.
9: From April next year, the tax exemption will still apply to electric vehicles which cost less than $75,000, but those above that threshold will be taxed at 75% of the usual rate of FBT. From April 2029, all electric vehicles will be taxed at that 75% FBT rate. Chris Bowen says the change to the exemption will save the budget $1.7 billion over the next 4 years.
10: It may be that some Australians, particularly from 2027 onwards, choose to buy a slightly more affordable EV below $75,000 instead of below $91,000, but we believe that the take-up will continue at pretty close to current rate.
9: The Federal Chamber of Automotive Industries says EVs accounted for more than 16% of all new vehicle sales in April, or around one in every six vehicles sold. Rowan Martin is the Chief Executive of the National Automotive Leasing and Salary Packaging Association.
11: Australia, in terms of hitting our climate targets, you know, we need something like 50% of all new vehicles being bought between now and 2035 to be electric. So continuing to support, you know, the uptake of EVs is really critical for our emissions targets, but also for bringing the cost of living down for working Australians.
9: That tax break has had its critics, with people arguing that that exemption on EVs is inequitable and it benefits those who can already afford to buy an EV. What's your view on that?
11: What's most interesting about this electric car discount, where it's most popular, is not in Vaucluse in Sydney, it's not in South Yarra in Melbourne, it's in the outer suburbs. It's 30 to 40 to 50 kilometres out. Most of the popular suburb in Australia has been Werribee and Point Cook in Victoria, which I would categorise as very atypical working class. Same in each of the capital cities. We're seeing working families who are utilising this benefit because they're doing more kilometres. They're paying more for, obviously, for their petrol. It's costing them more. So they're utilising the electric car discount to get them into a cheaper, cleaner, more affordable vehicle.
9: The fringe benefit tax change for EVs comes as Australians brace for major changes in next week's federal budget. Several government sources have confirmed to the ABC that negative gearing will be curbed. The

0: Capital gains tax discount overhauled and new tax rules imposed on trusts. Helen Hodgson is an adjunct professor of taxation at Curtin University. She says the proposed changes are aimed at reducing intergenerational wealth inequality.
1: Where older people tend to hold most of the assets, and it's those assets that are generating passive income, which is increasing the wealth inequality. And they're sort of layering on top of this that housing is one of the critical features that young people can't access.
2: That's Professor Helen Hodgson from Curtin University, ending that report by Rachel Mealy. Well, the US-Iran ceasefire seems to be on shaky ground. President Trump has launched his Project Freedom operation to get stranded commercial vessels out of the Strait of Hormuz. But the Iranian side, for its part, has described that operation as Project Deadlock. The United Arab Emirates says Iran has fired missiles and drones at its territory, accusing the country of dangerous escalation. This surge in tensions came after the US claimed American missile destroyers and merchant ships had sailed through the Strait of Hormuz and several Iranian small boats were destroyed. The BBC's North America correspondent David Willis reports from Washington.
3: Donald Trump has said the US effort to guide stranded ships out of the Strait of Hormuz is in response to pleas for help from countries all over the world. He's called it an humanitarian gesture and given it the name Project Freedom. But the move is threatening to undo an already fragile ceasefire that's been in place between the United States and Iran for the last month. The head of U.S. Central Command, Admiral Brad Cooper, told reporters that Iran had used cruise missiles, drones and boats to try to disrupt the mission, and U.S. forces had already sunk six Iranian ships that were targeting

0: civilian vessels in the region. Retired US General Jack Keane told the BBC low-key mine-clearing operations and other such preparations have been underway in the Strait of Hormuz for some time.
1: And we've been in communication with ship owners, ship insurers, and the merchant ship captains themselves for a number of weeks. We told them what our intent is, and we do believe that likely beginning tonight, a number of them will begin to conduct that transit. As of now, there are no plans on our part to do any escorting of vessels through that. We're telling them the straits are clear.
0: U.S. Central Command said guided missile destroyers belonging to the American Navy had passed through the Strait of Hormuz and that American forces were assisting transit for commercial shipping with Navy destroyers and warplanes on hand to shoot down missiles or repel fast boat attacks by Iran. But it's a high-risk strategy, and so far there are few signs that tanker owners seem sufficiently confident or sufficiently insured to take advantage of it. Raman Kapoor is the captain of a crude oil tanker stuck in the Gulf.
2: First and foremost, is my crew's safety first, and then my ship's safety. So as a captain, I would not take this risk at the moment.
0: Writing on his Truth Social platform, Donald Trump said Iran had taken some shots, as he put it, at U.S. allies in the region, among them a South Korean cargo ship, and that no other vessels had been damaged going through the strait. Iran claimed earlier that it had hit a U.S. warship in the region. Perhaps it's time for South Korea to come and join the mission, the president added.
3: David Willis reporting there in Washington. Back home, the Royal Commission into Anti-Semitism and Social Cohesion is into its second day of hearings. The commission has now heard from several mothers about their fears for their children growing up, they say, in a very different Australia to the one they experienced. One witness has described her attempts to tackle online hate. Our reporter Barbara Miller is at the hearing.
4: The first witness we heard from today was a mother of two, Natalie Levy. She said that in the past couple of years, security at her son's school, that's a Jewish school, has tripled. And she said that daily security included parents, a community security group, and four police officers. And she said, you know, no child should ever have to go through that just to get to school. Her daughter, she said, is at a

0: around the school and that she's a proud young woman, but she is scared. Another witness we heard from, Dina, said that on her way into the commission today, she was struck when she saw a group of school students with a teacher at the station. And she said she just couldn't imagine Jewish school kids from a Jewish school ever being so free just to be at a station, a public station, with their teacher. She said they would probably have to be transported around on a private bus. And she talked about thinking that she was probably going to have to get private security for her daughter's bat mitzvah coming up. That was something that people had begun to do in recent times. Dina also talked about the ongoing impact of the terrorist attack on her family, on their psyche. Here she is explaining how it still makes them fearful for their safety here.
1: I remember saying to my husband not long after the December 14 attack, while we were trying to process it, that it's so painful, even if you weren't there, because the reality is they came to kill us, we just weren't there. And it's living with that truth that makes it very hard to feel safe as a Jew in Australia.
2: Witness Dina there. Barbara, another witness talked about her efforts to get anti-Semitic social media posts taken down. What did we hear?
0: Yes, this was a woman, Tali Pinsky, a relatively recent immigrant with her family from Israel. They came here just last year because...
3: And that is where we will leave that report from Barbara Miller, who was speaking there to Andy Park, because now we take you live to today's edition of Afternoon Briefing with Patricia Karvelas.
4: Without fueling...

4.35%, its highest level in more than a year. The Treasurer says next week's budget will help fight the inflation problem. I'll get political reaction from the opposition live in a moment. The government is finalising next week's budget with changes to the capital gains tax, negative gearing, and the taxation of trust funds. Several government sources have confirmed to the ABC the trio of taxes will form the centrepiece of a budget targeted at younger Australians. The Australian newspaper is also reporting a new cost of living offset for wage earners. The Treasurer has promised to deliver

0: his most responsible budget yet. So how fiscally responsible are these measures? I'll speak with the Grattan Institute CEO, Aruna Sathanapalli. The United States and Iran have launched new attacks as they wrestle for control over the Strait of Hormuz. Several merchant ships have reported explosions or fires, while Iran has targeted a US military base in the United Arab Emirates. US President Donald Trump has encouraged nations to join his Project Freedom initiative to help reopen the strait. Is the new US military operation a success? I'll speak with the head of the world's largest shipowners association. Welcome to Afternoon Briefing, live on the ABC News Channel and News Radio right across the country. The Treasurer and the Shadow Treasurer got up following the Reserve Bank's decision and exchanged their dueling views of why the Reserve Bank increased interest rates. Now, Jim Chalmers says Australians are paying a price for the war in Iran, while Shadow Treasurer Tim Wilson says the inflation problem began last year.
1: To those people who are pretending that the government's budget is the sole driver of prices in our economy or interest rate decisions, they weren't saying that last year when interest rates were cut three times. And so I think that's an important bit of perspective, as is the statement today, which does not reference public spending as a factor in the Reserve Bank's decision to lift interest rates today.
2: The RBA has made it clear today in their statement that if the Iran conflict ended tomorrow, that Australia would have an inflation problem. Australia had an inflation problem in the second half of last year. It has continued into this year, and that's the basis that Australians are going to pay higher interest rates.
0: The Reserve Bank Governor, Michelle Bullock, says we are all feeling poorer as inflation eats away at consumers' purchasing power. She also appeared to warn against governments providing cost of living relief, saying giving households more money makes it hard to dampen demand.
3: To the extent that the government is demanding goods and services of the economy, so in the variety of ways that they do, whether it's direct expenditure or giving money to households to spend on goods and services in the private sector, that adds to demand. Now, if we're sitting at a position where we are constrained, the economy, productivity isn't growing very quickly, we think

0: and both private sector and public sector have to contribute to that. So all I'm saying is that the extent to which government make up the shortfalls for households by giving them more money, it makes it harder to dampen demand.
1: The government has announced its latest budget savings measure today, a phase out of the fringe benefits tax discount for some electric vehicles next year. Cheaper EVs will temporarily remain eligible for the discount, while higher end models will be taxed at a reduced rate. Opposition leader Angus Taylor welcomed the decision after the coalition's campaign to get rid of the discount altogether.
2: It's not means tested. It's some of the wealthiest Australians getting a handout from this government. That's just a sign of how they've got their priorities so wrong. The critical point here is what drives our homegrown inflation, or the government's homegrown inflation, the inflation that is coming from Canberra, is a government that has lost control of the budget and its spending. And handing out money to some of the wealthiest Australians is only going to exacerbate inflation, and that's exactly what's happened.
1: With exactly a week to go, speculation about the federal budget is really at fever pitch. The Australian newspaper is reporting that the budget is set to include a $200 to $300 cost of living support measure for anyone who earns a wage and pays tax. The government refused to bite when asked about the apparent leak today, as the Prime Minister declared the budget would be restrained and focus on savings.
3: On budget night, people will see that this is a budget that I will be really proud of, full of Labor values, full of a commitment to strengthen opportunity in Australia, and consistent with the values that we have. There'll be more savings in the budget that is announced next week. This will be a responsible budget.
1: For the opposition's response to the Reserve Bank's decision, I want to bring in Deputy Opposition Leader Jane Hume, who's also the Shadow Spokesperson for Employment, Productivity and Deregulation. Jane Hume, welcome.
4: Thanks, PK.
1: The Reserve Bank Governor was quite clear there. She said, shock from the conflict makes us all poorer. So is Donald Trump and the way he's played this war responsible for why we are feeling poorer and poorer?
4: Well, inflation is the reason we are feeling poorer, and one of the reasons that inflation has been too high throughout the 4 years of this government is because government spending

0: course, there is a risk that comes with the fuel crisis coming out of the war in the Middle East. Mm. There is no doubt about that. But the inflation data upon which this decision was made only had 1 month of that fuel crisis. There were two other months of high inflation that existed well before the crisis in the Middle East.
1: OK, so the inflation problem is clearly, you know, baked in, and we know that, but equally we have a problem because of the Middle East crisis, which is making the shock worse, because the Reserve Bank Governor says the shock from the conflict makes us poorer. So the conflict is part of our problem, isn't it?
0: Well, the conflict is the next great risk, because let's face it, she also pointed out that we have anemic growth, that we have zero productivity, and with high inflation and potentially increasing unemployment, we are a less resilient, more vulnerable economy than we were before because of the decisions that the government has made. Unless you can get inflation under control, you are leaving our economy and every single citizen exposed to shocks from overseas, and that's what's happening right now.
1: OK. So one of the ways that this will work out is obviously higher fuel costs, and now a third interest rate rise will really hurt families. You
0: Absolutely.
1: And I know that.
0: Absolutely. A third consecutive interest rate rise. It's the 15th rise.
1: Well, we had three rate cuts last year, so we go back to where we were at the beginning of last year. That's the word kind of...
0: That was the shortest and shallowest
1: factually, we go back to that position, right? So that's where we end up. Isn't this ultimately just going to lead to unemployment going up? Isn't this where this ends?
0: I would hope not. There are such weaknesses in our employment system at the moment. We already know that there's around 1 million Australians that have two jobs right now. Mm. That should be a red flag, I would think. And even though we have historically low unemployment, we have also the highest rate of employment uncertainty, fear of losing your job, the highest rate that we've had since the beginning of 2020. Now, what was at the beginning of 2020? COVID. The fact that people are as frightened now about losing their job as they were at the beginning of COVID, that should set off alarm bells for the government.
1: OK, so next week is the federal budget. There is a leak today. The government hasn't said it's wrong, they haven't said it's right either, but it is in relation to earned income offset between $200 and $300. Would that be the wrong call right now?
0: Gosh, $200 isn't going to even touch the sides for most families, is it? I mean,
1: I don't think any family would scoff at $200, though.
0: No one's going to scoff at it, because there are so many families that are doing it tough. If their standard of living has gone backwards further and faster than any advanced economy...
1: So as a strategy, as a measure, if the government has this in the budget, as I say, it's not till next week, so we're not sure... Would that be the wrong thing to do right now?
0: Well, a budget measure cannot be looked at in isolation. What the coalition will always say is instinctively we support lower taxes. What is it that the government wants us to trade off in order to support this rather meagre return of people's taxation to them after they have already lost so much in bracket creep? Around $2,000 a year they're losing in bracket creep right now. Around $1,000 a year they're losing in lost purchasing power because of inflation. No wonder Australians are feeling poorer. They are poorer. They are poorer because of the decisions and the policy positions that the government has taken.
1: Okay. So you're saying you think it would be ill-advised to go forward with such a measure?
0: Well, it depends on what it is that the trade-off is. And as I said, you cannot look at a single budget measure in isolation.
1: I mean, that's what Michelle Bullock...
0: Potentially, it may well be. That's why we have to understand what else is in the budget that is going to offset that measure.
1: Now, we have some
0: instinctively,
1: ideas.
0: Well, we have some kites flown. There is no doubt about it. But instinctively, we will always say lower taxes are a better thing. Is this lower taxes, or is this simply a sweetener? I don't know.
1: OK. The other changes that we know, all but confirmed really, are capital gains tax discount and negative gearing changes. These are not new ideas, as you know.
0: Neither are they reform.
1: How are they not reform, though, if they go to the central question of intergenerational equality and the way that we share the pie in this country?
0: Well, do they, or is that just Labor's narrative?
1: Well, no, it's not.
0: I want to understand.
1: Labor disagreed with the narrative for a long time. I think lots of economists have made the point. In fact, we're going to speak to one of them in a minute, Aruna Sathanapali, that some of these taxes are skewed to certain income earners, and they're not actually to the benefit of younger workers. So isn't it worth having an open mind on that?
0: I understand. This is Grattan's viewpoint. I listened to their podcast just this morning on this very issue. But we don't actually know what it is the government's proposing. They've flown a lot of kites, so we don't know...

0: Farmers might want to say it's their fault, but it's not. It's the government's fault. Inflation comes from Canberra. It doesn't come from anywhere else.
1: Well, it's a bit more complex, but I'll accept that's your view. Jane Hume, thank you.
0: Great to be with you, PK.
1: And that was Deputy Opposition Leader Jane Hume responding to the Reserve Bank's rates decision and the upcoming federal budget. For the government's view on today's interest rate decision, the lead up to the budget and more, I spoke to the Assistant Minister, Julian Hill, a short time ago. Julian Hill, welcome to the program.
2: Great to be with you.
1: This rate rise is clearly linked to the war, but it's not exclusively about that. The Reserve Bank has said this inflation impulse is in addition to the high inflation recorded around the start of 2026. Doesn't that mean that ultimately the Reserve Bank has acted on what is a homegrown inflation problem?
2: Well, it's not surprising. I think everyone had widely expected today's decision by the Independent Reserve Bank, but it's still tough news for millions of Australians who will be feeling the pinch, and this is going to make things harder for a lot of people. On your question, multiple statements that the Reserve Bank's put out make no mention of government spending, but the Treasurer's been clear, the government's been clear that inflation was too high before the war started. But as the Reserve Bank statement today makes clear, and I think every sensible economist has been observing for some weeks now, the war in Iran, the conflict in the Middle East, particularly the disruption to global fuel and oil supplies, is turbocharging inflation in economies right across the world, and Australia is not immune from that. I think today's decision, though, and what the Reserve Bank has said and done, reinforces two things. It reinforces the importance of the petrol tax cut, which the government has put in place to take a little bit of the pressure off in the short term, a temporary measure, but also of next week's budget, which will be about battling inflation, boosting productivity, and also continuing the quest of budget sustainability. The Treasurer has been clear that all the new revenue, the boost in revenue will go straight back to the budget.
1: But you wouldn't be cutting back spending unless you were conceding that spending is a problem and has contributed to inflation.
2: Well, no, follow my words carefully. I know this is, this is nuanced arguments and you need to look at
1: the Reserve Bank statement. Well, you wouldn't need to cut it back unless you did think it was contributing to inflation, or it wouldn't be even on the cards, right?
2: Well, you will have listened to the Treasurer earlier. I listened to him in the car on the way here. I think his frame is exactly right. It makes sense. We want the budget next week to be helpful, not harmful. But the Reserve Bank for months now has made clear that the upwards pressure in the Australian economy on inflation before this conflict turbocharged inflation here in Australia and across the world was the growth in private demand. I'm not making that up. You can look back at the Reserve Bank statements. That's what they've said. But the Treasurer has also been clear, as has the Prime Minister, that next week's budget will be helpful and not harmful, and that there will be reductions in spending, partly to accommodate new priorities and partly to continue to improve the budget bottom line.
1: OK. We know, though, that many are pretty upset about this decision. Do you think the Reserve Bank has made the wrong decision?
2: Well, I have a long-standing habit of not, expressing opinions on the Independent Reserve Bank. I think that's a good habit to keep. The Reserve Bank's made their decision based on the data that they see. They made clear also, as the official, data makes clear, and I think Australians can see, that this spike in the price of fuel because of the conflict in the Middle East is the biggest single contributor to the uptick in inflation. Mm. And when you look, as we've been discussing openly with the Australian public, when you look at what that pressure on diesel supplies, pressure on fuel supplies will do to inflation in the coming weeks and months across the world hasn't had an oil shock like this since the 1970s. And the problem, as you know, when price ticks up of fuel, that then flows on to other areas of the economy because of transport, logistics, production, manufacturing, importing and so on, as not to mention sort of agriculture and energy production, and will place upwards pressure on inflation. And, that's what the Reserve Bank is getting ahead of.
1: Reports in The Australian today of a new cost of living offset for wage earners. Would an idea like that just stoke inflation?
2: Well, I'll break it here, PK. There's seven sleeps until the budget. Mm. That's seven, five, two, seven, if you don't count naps.
1: I'm good at counting up to 10 at the very least, but just
2: okay,
1: on the principle.
2: Okay, so we're still on fingers.
1: given you said inflation was really one of the central things that the budget had to deal with, would providing that kind of relief, which would be relief, but would equally

0: also possibly add to inflation? Would that be a dumb decision?
1: Oh, there's been lots of ideas floated around, lots of pre-budget speculation, as is normal. I'm not going to comment on hypotheticals, but people will see the budget in its totality. And I think importantly, as you know, people are weighing up the merits of various proposals that are being put about by interest groups, by economists and media commentators, you do need to look at all these things in their totality. So there'll be a range of measures in the budget, but I'm sure everyone will be interested in seven sleeps from now if you don't count naps.
0: Yeah. Yeah, I don't count naps. Okay, I just want to talk to you a little bit about a few things in your portfolio. Anti-smoking campaigners have accused the Coalition of secretly giving tobacco giants access to a parliamentary inquiry by allowing them to give evidence behind closed doors. People are saying that undermines public health, but that is a process that you can go through, isn't it? That's part of the committee system to be able to give in-camera evidence.
1: I think it's shocking that a parliamentary inquiry, controlled by the Coalition, let's be clear, Liberal senators wanted this inquiry, it's their inquiry, but I think it's shocking that they've allowed Big Tobacco to give secret evidence behind closed doors by unknown witnesses. John Howard, and I'll put this in context for your viewers, John Howard signed Australia up to the World Health Organization's Tobacco Control Convention. And that's fundamentally because the private commercial interests of Big Tobacco are completely irreconcilable with the public health interests of Australians or indeed people across the world. And it's up to the Coalition to explain what evidence they're receiving. I think they should apologise and release the transcript today, but that's just completely inappropriate that Big Tobacco get privileged access. The convention that John Howard signed Australia up to says dealings with Big Tobacco should only happen where they need to, should be transparent, publicly recorded at arm's length. You know, my view is the committee could and should have corresponded with Big Tobacco if they feel they need evidence, rather than allow them this privileged access to give evidence in secret.
0: You've called on the Coalition to explain what you call a secret hearing. Have you received an answer?
1: No, there's been absolutely no explanation that I'm aware of. They need to release the transcript. You know, and I will make a partisan point here, and I am shocked by this. This has been a bipartisan commitment to Australia's health policy for decades now. A tobacco excise rose by 121% under the previous Coalition government. It's risen by 32% because it's the single most effective lever to get people to quit smoking or to smoke less. You've now got the opposition leader out there again this morning, you know, trailing his coattails to make Big Tobacco's product cheaper. It's not the Labor Party that takes donations from Big Tobacco, but the same can't be said of the Coalition.
0: OK, there will be... there has been obviously a lot of scrutiny on illegal tobacco and discussion about how that's grown. So, you know, yeah, big tax through the legalised tobacco means that we've seen a growth really in illegal tobacco. Is that going to be part of your budget as well? Are you going to be looking at more measures in relation to illegal tobacco?
1: Well, again, I can't get ahead of the budget measures next week, but I'd also point to some evidence. If people are interested in this, it's all on, well, it's all online except the secret evidence Big Tobacco gave. The first witness was the Tobacco Commissioner, Amber Schiotta. She gave a really compelling explanation and answer to these questions. But one thing I was surprised by is that she revealed publicly that she's been writing to Big Tobacco for some months now, asking them to provide data on their supply chains and integrity, because for decades, PK, across the world, in other nations, Big Tobacco has been sprung and at times prosecuted, for example, to the tune of billions of dollars, where they pled guilty to tobacco smuggling. And Australians have every right to have this data given to the Tobacco Commissioner. If they won't supply it, frankly, the parliamentary inquiry could do something useful and subpoena them and make them supply it and be assured that Big Tobacco are not complicit in the illicit trade, as has been found over many decades elsewhere in the world. The business model, for example, is they grow a massive surplus of production. Big Tobacco control most of the production in the world, and then some of that gets sold on the side, if they don't need it in the so-called legal markets that they control, into organised crime syndicates. It's about time they came clean, and it was completely inappropriate of the Liberals to allow them to give secret evidence, and they should apologise.
0: OK, you did do an excellent job pivoting back to criticising the Liberals, but you can't announce what's going to happen in the budget. But is this going to be a focus, given you have been talking about it for several months now, that you think there needs to be more measures to deal with what has become a growing problem?
1: There will

0: Be a continued focus in the budget papers and the budget, that's true. There's $84 million now flowing to support the states and territories for frontline enforcement work and other related work. I won't get ahead of any new measures, that's a matter for the budget papers, but the Commonwealth is not going to back off on this. We'll continue to work with the states and territories, and every time I talk about this, get a little bit of trolling on social media, a few emails from people saying you just want the excise, that's not true. I'd like the excise to go down because people were smoking less, not because organised crime's moved in. But I get overwhelming positive feedback from Australians who want these sleazy, ridiculous, illegal shops shut down. 94% of young Australians have never smoked tobacco. Mm. And this government is not going to surrender Australia's health policy to organised crime syndicates.
1: Thank you so much for joining us.
0: Thanks, PK.
1: And that was Assistant Minister for Multicultural Affairs and Customs, Julian Hill, discussing the Reserve Bank's decision to increase interest rates this afternoon and also illegal tobacco. For some broader analysis of where we're at with the interest rate decision, the third interest rate rise, and this year that is, and of course the federal budget that looms next week, I want to bring in Grattan Institute CEO Aruna Sathanapalli. Aruna, thanks for coming in.
2: Thanks for having me.
1: So the interest rate rise is the third interest rate rise we've seen this year, and the Reserve Bank Governor, of course, points to the oil shock we're experiencing, but also talks about inflation being basically baked in for a longer period. Is it both factors? How do you analyse what the decision they made today?
2: Yeah, so there's sort of three things driving the position that the RBA is in and where the board's decided to raise the rate. One of those is very clearly the shock that we've experienced, and you can see that really clearly in the inflation numbers as well when they came out. You could see that the rise in inflation could really be sheeted home to fuel prices. Underlying that, though, were what, you know, the RBA governor described as capacity pressures in the economy. So what that means is we want and can spend more than the economy is able to supply for us, that imbalance in demand and supply. Now, that is not as bad as it was in the post-COVID era, where, you know, the Reserve Bank had to raise rates successively to bring those two things into balance. But effectively, they didn't manage to stick the landing. And so what we saw at the back end of last year was we saw the economy pick up more strongly than people had anticipated. And so while it looked like for a long time inflation was heading back to where it needed to be, it just stayed persistently a little bit too high. So that was the position we were in before the war, but it was marginal. We were probably looking at, you know, maybe another rate hike to bring it under control. But now we've got this fuel shock that has really turbocharged inflation up. Then the third factor is what you can think about as the sort of second round effects of that fuel price shock. So not just the immediate effect it has to, you know, say petrol prices as a really visible thing, but the knock-on effects it has across the economy. And this rate hike decision is really a commitment from the RBA that it is going to do its utmost to keep inflation down. But as the governor recognised, it's not going to be able to offset the impact of fuel prices. That is coming at us no matter what.
1: That's right. But the Reserve Bank governor in her questions in the press conference was also very clear that they cannot dampen demand, as she put it, without basically some heavy lifting from the federal government. There's a budget next week. Help me out here. I interpreted it as a pretty obvious warning shot that if the government pumps money into the economy, it will be the worst timing for dealing with inflation.
2: Yeah, so look, a situation where the economy is supply constrained, what we don't have enough of the things we are wanting to pay for, isn't the sort of environment where you want a federal budget pumping more money into the economy at an aggregate level or an overall level. That said, what we know from our experience as an affluent country is that when there isn't a shock and when it hits people hard, there is often an expectation that governments will do something to respond to that shock. But different shocks are different. And so when you're facing a financial crisis, what can be described as a demand shock, it absolutely makes sense for the government to put a stimulus check every post box.
1: As we did with the GFC. With
2: COVID, I mean, I think the jury's still a little bit out on whether that was, you know, we did the best we could at the time. It, with the benefit of hindsight, we had a different type of shock. Mm. We put a whole lot of money into the economy. The consequence of that was the inflation that followed, but we did hold a floor up below people during a period where a lot of people lost their jobs. This is a different shock again. In this case, putting money into households isn't going to help

0: just going to mean we've got more money chasing the limited number of things that we have. It will only contribute to inflationary pressure, but that doesn't mean that the government's off the hook in terms of the impacts on vulnerable households. So that's the really difficult...
1: Yeah, and that key word you use, vulnerable households, and how to define that, of course, is always quite subjective in some ways. So let's go to one of the ideas that's been floated today, the idea of some sort of offset that allows people to get $200 or $300, like a sort of tax cut of sorts, what's been talked about. Would that be inflationary?
0: So, look, just from first principles, anything that is broad-based, so puts a bit of money into everyone's pockets, taking everything else equal, would be inflationary. But everything else isn't equal. So it's really hard to assess these measures out of the context of the broader set of budget measures. Mm-hmm. Like what we are steadying to expect is a budget that is going to be pretty disciplined on spending. Those are the signals that we're getting. They've gone ahead and announced some very large expected savings in terms of forecast expenditure for the NDIS.
1: Yeah, like the NDIS, that's right.
0: So I think you have to realise that each of these programs that the government spends money on, whether it's putting money in your pocket or through some other vehicle, that is also contributing to demand in the economy. So you want to really assess the budget in net, not assess it measure by measure. The other countervailing factor for any kind of tax offset is that with inflation, if people, you know, see their wages go up to some extent, a chunk of that will be taken back by bracket creep. That is an automatic stabiliser. It is part of the design of our budgetary mechanisms that if wages rise, there is this way of pulling a little bit more in tax. So it may be, again, on net, that some of what they're giving back kind of is offset by some of the bracket creep or other things that we might see over the next year or so.
1: One of the ideas that's been floated is big changes to taxation when it comes to essentially trusts, negative gearing, and of course capital gains tax discount, that 50% Howard era discount. These are long been things that the Grattan Institute has been campaigning and pushing for. I suspect you're very happy to hear that they may make it into the budget.
0: Look, I think their time is well due. They have been well canvassed. There is a reason that we keep talking about them, is that the case for them is very strong. It is very hard to justify the scale of tax concessions we have. And it has led to the result over decades now that we have an unusual amount of money invested in established housing. And that is not to the benefit of people who want to buy their own home. And broadly, it's a drag on our economy. We've got a very, very expensive housing market. So absolutely, we want to see action there alongside the other thing that we really need to see, which is housing supply. So it's not either or, we need to pull all the levers. The other thing that is worth us keeping an eye out in next week's budget is that there are measures that can function to raise revenue effectively in a way that doesn't hit the most vulnerable households, but does hit those households who are better able to afford it. One of the really interesting things that we've seen in the spending data, Commonwealth Bank put out some data based on their bank card data, and through to the end of March, we saw that persistent growth in spending amongst older Australians that we've seen now for a number of years. They've proved less sensitive to the rate hikes, to the inflationary pressures. Over 65s, even over 55s, are spending quite considerable. Their spending is growing considerably on essentials and on discretionary spending. So that's been a sort of persistent source of demand pressuring in
1: the
0: economy.
1: So you're saying trying to get, if I can be blunt, baby boomers to spend less.
0: Not all baby boomers, right?
1: No,
0: we need to be clear.
1: Because there are different groups absolutely within that cohort. But that's...
0: There is a sizeable cohort of Australians who are just more able to bear... You know, the governor was really clear that the war has made us poorer. Some Australians are better able to bear that than others. And so this is where what we will be looking for in the budget is that the government's being really targeted in terms of responses, because I think there will be an expectation for the government to act in some way, but to just make sure that anything that's being delivered by way of relief is really targeted towards the households that really cannot bear the shock or cannot bear the inflationary pressure, rather than looking to shield kind of everybody and hold up all of our spending, because the only way in which inflation comes down is if demand cools down, mm-hmm. which means that some people are going to have to spend less.
1: Yeah. Aruna, that was really well explained. Thank you. And that was Grattan Institute CEO Aruna Sathanapalli on the Reserve Bank's ongoing battle to tame inflation ahead of the government's budget next week. Looking overseas now, the United States and Iran have launched new attacks as they wrestle for control over the Strait of Hormuz. US President Donald Trump has launched a new effort to get stranded tankers through the strait, which has been virtually closed for months. Several merchant ships have reported explosions or fires, while an Emirati oil port was set ablaze by Iranian missiles. A South Korean merchant ship suffered an explosion and fire in its engine room, but a spokesperson says it's unclear if the fire was caused by an attack. Donald Trump took it to his Truth Social platform shortly after to criticise the Iranian action. He's encouraged nations to join his so-called Project Freedom, writing, "Perhaps it's time for South Korea to come and join the mission." In the Post, he claims the US has shot down seven small boats, or, as they like to call them, fast boats, writing, "It's all they have left." Meanwhile, Iran's Unified Command has threatened to attack foreign armed forces if they attempt to enter the strait. Iranian foreign minister says the fresh strikes make clear that there's no military solution to a political crisis. He's dubbed Project Freedom as Project Deadlock. For some analysis, I want to bring in Jacob Larson, the head of maritime security for the Baltic and International Maritime Security. Welcome to the program.
2: Thank you, ma'am.
1: The US military said that it had destroyed six Iranian military boats and that Iran had fired on American ships in the Strait of Hormuz. What is the situation in the straits as you see it right now?
2: Yeah, I think you gave an excellent account of the recent events that have unfolded. And the situation is that many ships still find themselves stranded inside the Persian Gulf and are unwilling to go through the Strait of Hormuz. And then there are some that opt for the option to try to hug the Omani coast and go out under the cover of the U.S. Navy and the air forces currently operating there. But as you also explained, there have been several ships hit, and I think there is a great deal of worry right now in the shipping industry, and we are waiting for the situation to develop a little bit further, I think.
1: You represent companies in the maritime sector. What's your advice to these companies as Donald Trump's so-called Project Freedom continues?
2: Yeah, well, we don't give specific advice on exactly what we think they should do or not do, other than we tell them that they should keep monitoring the situation and then make a thorough security risk assessment. And this is a very fluid situation, and you know, in the fog of war, a lot of detail is lost, and it's difficult to see exactly what is going on. It looks a bit messy right now, but that doesn't mean that it cannot clear up later, and that you know, we will down the line be able to see more traffic go through safely. I think we're also in a phase now where the U.S. military have started their operations in an effort to wear down the threat from Iran. And if they are successful in doing that, perhaps we will see traffic start to move through the strait.
1: Some vessels have made it through the straits. A Danish shipping company's vessel has reportedly exited through the straits. They credited the US military for getting out. Do you think the US can successfully clear commercial ships from the straits in terms of its strike rate? Is it able to do that?
2: It's a very good question, and actually you need sort of military level intelligence to be able to assess that, and I don't have that. It really depends on how strong are the Iranians, how long can they continue to project power into the Strait of Hormuz, or will the Americans be able to subdue them and suppress them to an extent that they can keep Iranian force protection projection away from the ships. So that's really the key question, and we just have to wait and see how the situation unfolds. I'm sure the Americans, they're doing what they can to neutralize whatever Iranian threats are out there, but it's really a question of, you know, will they be able to do that? And how long time do they have? Can they continue with this rate of operations for a long time, or is this something that will go on in a sort of surge operation for, I don't know, a couple of weeks or whatever, and then that's it? We still don't have any details, so all is actually quite uncertain right now.
1: The United States is calling on China to take action.

0: action to open the straits and credits its purchase of Iranian oil as tantamount to funding the Iranian war effort. How much traffic in the strait before the US blockade was Chinese and Iranian trade?
1: Oh, I couldn't give you an exact number. I don't have that. But it's true that China is one of the main purchasers of Iranian oil, and they have been able to, for a long time, to continue to take oil from Iran. It was not until the U.S. started their blockade of Iranian ports that trade was sort of ended. So you are right. It seems that China is playing a key role, and they have probably also pretty good leverage on Iran. So the question is, does China wish to use this against Iran to help the U.S. and help the world economy? Or do they prefer to sit on the fence and see how things develop? The answer is blowing in the wind, I would argue.
0: Yeah, it's a certainly very, very unpredictable situation, that's for sure. Thank you so much for joining us.
1: Thanks.
0: And that was maritime security expert Jacob Larson on the developing situation in the Strait of Hormuz.
2: And that is where we will leave afternoon briefing with Patricia Karvelas. As she mentioned, her guest was Jacob P. Larson from the Baltic and International Maritime Council Straits. Taking a look at the weather around the country this Tuesday, the 5th of May, partly cloudy in Brisbane at the moment, 24 degrees in Brisbane, 20 and clear in Sydney, clear also in the capital Canberra, where it's 14 degrees. 16 in Melbourne and partly cloudy also in Hobart and in Adelaide, 15 degrees in Hobart at the moment, 16 in Adelaide. 23 in Perth right now and mostly sunny and clear in Darwin, 33 degrees in Darwin at the moment. Eastern Standard Time, it's 5 o'clock. Central Time, it's 4:30 and in the west, 3 o'clock. We are heading to 10 minutes of news now here on ABC News Radio.

0: a fire on board that Donald Trump blamed on an Iranian attack.
1: ABC News. Ukraine and Russia have declared their own individual ceasefires. The Russian President Vladimir Putin says they will pause fighting on the 8th and 9th of May to mark the anniversary of his country's World War II victory. And his defence ministry has added they're expecting Ukraine to follow the truce. But Ukraine's President Volodymyr Zelensky has dismissed the proposed ceasefire as not serious and countered with his own starting tomorrow. At least 26 people have been killed after an explosion at a fireworks factory in central China. China correspondent Alison Horn has the details.
2: Chinese state media say the blast at a fireworks factory in Hunan province was reported on Monday evening local time. The explosion was so dangerous, authorities evacuated everyone within a 3 kilometre radius of the plant. Police investigating the cause of the blast have reportedly taken control measures against the person in charge of the fireworks company. Authorities say two gunpowder warehouses within the factory area continue to pose a high risk amid rescue efforts. Alison Horn, ABC News, Beijing.
1: Returning home, an analyst has described Victoria's state budget as a pre-election budget that suggests the government is not too worried about the state's financial situation. While the budget has returned a surplus this year and promised a $1 billion operating surplus next financial year, the state's debts continue to grow, with net debt forecast to reach $199 billion by the end of the decade. RMIT Emeritus Professor David Haywood says Victoria's Labor government has consistently prioritised infrastructure spending despite surging debts.
3: It very much is a pre-election budget, and yes, this is true to form. This is a government that if they get more money, you know what they do? They spend it. And it's not going to go into piggy bank. It's not going to be put aside for a rainy day. It's going to be spent.
1: Rail commuters in southeast Queensland are being warned travel disruptions may worsen if union pay negotiations drag on further. State political reporter Alex Brewster explains.
4: Queensland Rail says union industrial action has forced them to slash hundreds of services each weekday, amounting to a 20% cut. Many lines have today seen carriages crammed and commuters left waiting on platforms unable to board. Unions, including the Rail, Tram and Bus Union, knocked back an 8% pay rise over 3 years last week and will head to the Fair Work Commission with the government on Thursday. Queensland Rail has warned it will need to assess what services it can provide if there is further industrial action.
1: The US military says it's killed two people in another strike on a boat it accuses of attempting to ferry drugs in the Caribbean Sea. The Trump administration's campaign of striking alleged drug trafficking vessels in Latin American waters has killed at least 188 people. President Donald Trump has said the US is in armed conflict with cartels in Latin America and has justified the attacks as a necessary escalation to stem the importation of drugs. A new report says modern slavery is at record levels in the UK and is set to worsen over the next decade. Britain's anti-slavery commissioner says technology's made it easier to recruit and control victims, as had worsening financial struggles caused by the high cost of living and insecure work. Last year, concerns about more than 23,000 people were referred to the UK government. Pulitzer Prizes for Journalism have been announced in the US, with the New York Times winning 3 awards, followed by the Washington Post and Reuters with 2 each. The Times is taking home the investigative reporting prize for exploring US President Donald Trump's boundary-pushing approach, and Reuters won for looking at how Mr. Trump expanded his presidential authority. The Times has also received a Breaking News Photography Award for depicting devastation and starvation in Gaza. And here's Pulitzer's Marjorie Miller announcing the winners in the newly revived category of beat reporting for journalists consistently assigned to a particular topic.
5: Jeff Horowitz and Engin Toom of Reuters for inventive and revelatory reporting on Meta that detailed the technology company's willingness to expose users, including children, to scams and AI manipulation.
1: Sport now. In the NRL, the Canberra Raiders will be boosted by the return of Hudson Young and Ethan Strange in Sunday's game against Penrith at home. Young's back after a 2-game suspension, while Strange has been named to return from an ankle injury. Simi Sasongi will play again in the back row, while Jaden Brayley has been named at lock. To finance, the Australian share market has fallen today after the Reserve Bank lifted interest rates for the third time in a row. The ASX 200's closed down a fifth the 1% to end on 8,681. Oil's down. Brent crude's trading at $114.20 US a barrel. Gold is up to $4,548 US dollars an ounce. And the Australian dollar is...

0: is trading lower. It's buying 71.4 US cents. ABC News.
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2: Hello, Sarah Dingle with you here on ABC News Radio. Making news, the Reserve Bank Board hikes the official cash rate 25 basis points. Also,
3: there's a whole lot of speculation out there in budgets, and that's what happens. Some of it right, some of it's wrong.
2: The Prime Minister is refusing to weigh into reports that working Australians will receive an income offset in their tax return next year. But first, the Reserve Bank, as I said, has increased the official cash rate by 25 basis points. It is the third rate hike of the year, which puts the new official cash rate at 4.35%. That's up from 4.1%. RBA Governor Michelle Bullock defended the decision, explaining that the war in Iran and subsequent inflation, not to mention inflation prior to the start of the war, means that Australia needs to slow the economy down to get on top of the situation. At a lengthy press conference, Ms. Bullock was asked about reports that the government is planning to announce stimulus measures like cost of living relief in next week's federal budget. She did say that government spending, as well as other forms of spending, contributes to inflation.
4: To the extent that the government is demanding goods and services of the economy, so in the variety of ways that they do, whether it's direct expenditure or giving money to households to spend on goods and services in the private sector, that adds to demand. Now, if we're sitting at a position where we are constrained, the economy productivity isn't growing very quickly, we think the potential growth's around about 2% a year. That means that in order to close that gap, we have to have demand growing by less than 2% to close that gap. And both private sector and public sector have to contribute to that. So all I'm saying is that the extent to which government make up the shortfalls for households by giving them more money, it makes it harder to dampen demand. The bottom line, though, on all of this is this shock has... It's a real income shock for Australia and the world. Australians are poorer because of this shock to oil prices and energy prices and all the other commodity prices that are being impacted. So we are poorer, and there is no way out of that. The trade-off is much worse.
2: That was RBA Governor Michelle Bullock there. Well, the Federal Treasurer Jim Chalmers has reacted to the news of the rate hike today in a separate press conference. He said Australians are paying a high price for the war in Iran. Mr. Chalmers also downplayed reports the federal government will announce household cost of living relief next week, saying it will be a, quote, sensible budget, end quote.
5: We take these inflationary pressures really seriously. We know that Australians are under substantial pressure. We know that the war in the Middle East is making that harder. And that's why we will provide cost of living relief in the form of that fuel tax cut, which is rolling out right now and funded in the budget. And it's also why the budget will be responsible. We know that Australians are paying a hefty price for this war in the Middle East. We know that this inflation is a substantial challenge, and we will help to address it in the budget.
2: The Shadow Treasurer Tim Wilson also spoke to reporters a little earlier. He said while fuel shortages caused by the closure of the Strait of Hormuz are contributing to Australia's inflation problem, the issue predates the conflict in Iran. Let's have a listen.
6: The Reserve Bank outlined in its statement today that inflation was a problem for Australia in the second half of last year. The Iran conflict wasn't around in the second half of last year. Public spending continues to fuel the demand that is driving Australia's inflation pressure. Until the government acknowledges this, tells the truth and starts to address it, and the Treasurer is already tacitly admitting it by boasting about how much he claims he is going to cut from public spending in next week's budget. Let's wait and see it being delivered. We are clearly going to see a persistent inflation problem for Australia.
2: That is the opposition spokesperson for Treasury, Tim Wilson, there. Well, like every other economist in the country, our next guest has been watching this story closely, Lucy.

0: Ellis's chief economist for Westpac and also a former assistant governor at the Reserve Bank. She joins us now. Welcome back to News Radio.
1: Thanks, Sarah. Always a pleasure.
0: So this decision was heavily predicted, but based on what is happening with the war in the Middle East, inflation back here at home, was there any other choice for the RBA today?
1: I don't think anyone would have expected the Reserve Bank to do anything different, given the Reserve Bank's analysis of the economy. Inflation was already too high, although we note that underlying inflation was a touch softer than both we and they expected in the first quarter of the year. So that does say that some of that surge in inflation we saw late last year was in the early stages of rolling over. And had the war not happened, we would have seen that continue. But they have a very downbeat view of how fast Australia can grow. They saw that high inflation and they needed to get control of that. And at the same time, now we have this additional shock, which is also inflationary. And so they need to lean on that.
0: I feel like Michelle Bullock, you know, is starting to repeat herself. Not that what she's saying is not correct, but she does keep saying, I understand this is hard for households, but we must get on top of inflation now. She was at pains to stress that inflation was already too high prior to the start of the war. But she also said the oil shock has complicated things immensely. So which is greater factor, or are they equal contributors to the rate of inflation that we see that we need to tackle?
1: Well, up to the data we have, which is March, it was mostly the pre-war domestic issues that we see in the data. The question about the war, I mean, they can, you know, petrol prices had gone up, but you know, if it was just petrol prices, they can look through it. The real issue is the pass-through of those higher fuel costs and higher fertiliser costs to other prices. And that's something we are already seeing in building products and, you know, everything, you know, the fuel site surcharges that we're seeing in every delivery and, you know, even in our restaurant bills. So that's the real issue, and that gets embedded in prices. So I think the thing we thought was surprising today was that the governor gave the green light for firms to pass on higher costs into their own prices and at the same time told households that this shock makes us all poorer.
0: Yeah, she said it was not unreasonable, I believe, for businesses to pass costs on, like higher fuel costs, for instance. But she also said the danger is when we all get used to that and we expect inflation in the 4 or 5% range and we just think that's normal. How can we hold those two things in our head?
1: Well, the reality is that except for this brief period when petrol prices spike,

0: own forecasts have trimmed mean inflation, so the underlying inflation measures that the RBA focuses on, sitting just touching 4%. Their own forecasts don't have in trimmed mean inflation going above 3.8%. So we're not actually talking about embedding 4 to 5% in the economy. We're talking about something with a 3 handle when they're trying to achieve 2.5. She's right that we need to make sure this doesn't get embedded in sort of that ongoing inflation and that ongoing roll-on, but it's then strange that and unfortunate that she then said it's reasonable for firms to pass on those fuel cost increases into their own prices, because you know, for some firms, not doing so does mean they go to the wall, and you don't want that, as she made clear. But there will be some firms who could wear a little bit of margin compression, at least for a while. This isn't going to go on forever. And I think, you know, I can understand if a lot of households, you know, listen to that press conference and ask themselves, well, you know, could you have perhaps suggested that some firms do their best to keep their costs contained?
1: Mm. She also mentioned uncertainty a lot and the word space. She said that this rate hike will give the Reserve Bank space and put us in a good position for whatever comes next, obviously, because she doesn't really know what is going to happen with the conflict in the Middle East, for instance, or if she did, she'd be in the wrong job. What does space mean? Does this mean they are being conservative, they are being restrictive now, just in case of whatever might happen?
0: Sarah, you've highlighted a really important tension between what the governor said in the press conference and what the documents they released today said. You read the documents, you would get the impression that there are definitely, you know, more rate hikes to come. However, what she said in the press conference was a bit more circumspect. And the way I read that, the way I read what she said is in that word space is the 3 hikes they've done were to address the inflation we already had. And so the current, you know, the rate hike today was necessary to address the inflation we already had. And so now that they've addressed that, they can wait to see what the impact of the Middle East conflict is. And that really puts the hike in June that we had been expecting much more finely balanced than we thought. So maybe, yeah, they're going to wait and see for a while. But given that there is this pass-through to other prices, given that oil prices, you know, could well stay a lot higher than what futures prices are currently pricing in. We think that there are still more rate hikes to come this year, but the exact timing of that, I think, is now a little bit more uncertain.
1: Lucy Ellis, Michelle Bullock was also asked about government spending and whether that contributes to the inflation dragon that she's trying to slay. Specifically, the cut to the fuel excise, whether that was inflationary, and also if there's any sort of cost of living relief measures in the federal budget next week, whether that would also be considered inflationary because it would be, you know, the government spending and putting more cash into the pockets of workers. What did you make of her answers? Because I felt she was a little bit more forthcoming. In previous press conferences, she has just blankly refused to comment on government spending.
0: Sarah, it's a great point. We need to understand her comments in the context of what the RBA believes about the economy. They believe that there are existing capacity pressures, and so what they have to do is dampen demand to get inflation down. That's what monetary policy is trying to do right now, is actually get people to spend less or to, you know, grow their spending at a slower rate. And there are some things that they feel they can't control. They can't actually control petrol prices. But you did definitely get a sense from her comments in the press conference that

0: she would prefer if governments didn't keep spending. She would prefer if governments didn't boost demand right now. The words that she used about this shock making us poorer and that we just have to, you know, there's nothing we can do about that, I think really speaks to the way the RBA is analysing the economy. So she's never going to say it out loud, but I do think she was hinting at a preference for governments to do less.
1: Absolutely fascinating. Lucy Ellis, thank you so much for sharing your thoughts with us here on ABC News Radio.
0: Always a pleasure, Sarah.
1: Lucy Ellis there, who is chief economist at Westpac and also in a previous life was an assistant governor at the Reserve Bank. Time now to get the latest in sport with Fraser Fyfe.
2: Thanks, Sarah. Well, the AFL has fined Carlton $75,000 over the handling of Elijah Hollins's on-field mental health episode against Collingwood. The league has finalised its investigation into the incident, where the 24-year-old Blues player remained on the field despite displaying erratic behaviour. He was hospitalised 5 days later. AFL CEO Andrew Dillon says the club should have spotted the signs earlier in the game.
3: We found that there were sufficient visual cues, performance data during the match and an understanding of Elijah's individual circumstances to indicate that he should have been removed from play earlier than he was.
2: And the AFL is making a number of improvements in an effort to better respond to mental health concerns. Some of the changes include mandating that clubs appoint a full-time psychologist within each of the men's and women's programs, as well as establishing an AFL Health and Wellbeing Committee. Executive General Manager of Football, Laura Kane, says that the care of players continues to be their number one priority.
4: I think it's something that we have to consider as we do all other elements of high performance environment, and that's something that our clubs are good at. We have an opportunity to be advocates for what makes for good mental well-being.
2: In separate AFL news, Adelaide Crows skipper Jordan Dawson will play this Sunday against Richmond at the MCG. The captain was absent from Friday's showdown after attending his late brother's funeral earlier in the week. Teammate Josh Rochelli says that Dawson has been a warrior.
5: He's back to his best and really giving us the feedback that he's seeing from the field. It's going to be great to have his kind of leadership back out there and just him smiling and enjoying football again.
2: Shifting to the NRL, and South Sydney star Latrell Mitchell has ended a self-imposed rugby league media ban. The representative centre hadn't given a media conference about the NRL since 2024. Mitchell says that he's now a more mature player who wants to set an example for his children.
6: This is my family. I've got to be the leader there and turn myself into, I guess, a role model for my kids. And, yeah, just for me, it's just all about giving back to them and showing them that, you know, it is what it is sometimes, and you just got to keep doing what you need to do and, you know, not kick stones and get on with your job.
2: Cronulla halfback Nico Hines says the Sharks are aiming to put an inconsistent start to the season behind them. Cronulla thrashed West Tigers last Sunday, but they haven't won more than two consecutive games in 2026. Hines says the Rabbitohs will be a difficult opponent.
7: Yeah, for sure. It's huge. They've been playing some really good footy. Obviously, Latrell's on fire at the moment and, you know, they're sitting pretty in the top four, I'm pretty sure. So it's about putting our back-to-back performances and playing some consistent footy and us leaders really driving that.
2: Well, in the NBL, Melbourne United will begin its search for a new coach following the departure of Dean Vickerman. Just a fortnight after signing a new 3-year deal, Vickerman is expected to leave for a Japanese second-tier club. Vickerman has coached over 300 games for United, leading the side to two championships. United finished fifth on the table this season, but they lost their play-in match against the Perth Wildcats, ending their finals campaign. Further abroad in the NBA, and the New York Knicks have won the opening game of their playoff series against the Philadelphia 76ers, taking game one 137-98 at Madison Square Garden. Jalen Brunson scored a game-high 35 points as the Knicks claimed an early advantage in the best-of-seven-game series. Paul George was the top scorer for Philadelphia with 17 points. Elsewhere, the Minnesota Timberwolves have claimed a crucial win on the road to open their series, beating the Spurs 104-102 in San Antonio. Well, Australia's Mitch Marsh has smashed 44 runs, including three sixes and four fours for the Lucknow Super Giants in their six-wicket loss to the Mumbai Indians in cricket's Indian Premier League. Marsh opened the batting with fellow West Australian Josh Inglis, who made 13 runs in Lucknow's total of 228. Mumbai then reached their victory target in the 19th over, with Rohit Sharma

0: top scoring with 84 runs. And Manchester City has scored in stoppage time to salvage a 3-all draw with Everton in English Soccer's Premier League. Everton was up 3-1 before City pegged one back in the 83rd minute and then secured a 97th minute equaliser. The result means that Manchester City is 5 points behind Arsenal, who are at the top of the table, although City has a game in hand. Elsewhere, Nottingham Forest had a upset 3-1 win over Chelsea at Stamford Bridge. And that is the latest in sport. Sarah?
1: Fraser Fife, thank you. Taking a look at the forecast for tomorrow, Wednesday, the 6th of May. A wet day in Brisbane, a shower or two, a top of 27 degrees. Partly cloudy in Sydney, a top of 23. Morning frost and fog, a low of minus one in Canberra. A top of 18 degrees in the capital. Rain increasing for Melbourne tomorrow, a top of 20 degrees. Showers for Hobart and for Adelaide, a top of 19 degrees in both cities. A sunny day tomorrow in Perth, a top of 23, and fine also in Darwin tomorrow, a top of 35 degrees. 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
2: Thanks, Sarah. Federal Treasurer Jim Chalmers has pointed out today's Reserve Bank interest rate decision did not blame public spending for pushing up inflation. The cash rate has gone up again to 4.35%, the third rate hike this year. The opposition says inflation has risen because of government spending. Jim Chalmers says the war in the Middle East is the biggest factor. The Shadow Treasurer's dismissed his claims. Tim Wilson says while today's statement from the Reserve Bank does not reference government spending, the inflation issue predates the Iran war. The criminal case against accused child murderer Jefferson Lewis has had its first hearing in Alice Springs today, where Kumanjai little baby was found dead last week. Mr. Lewis was expected to appear in Alice Springs local court via video link from Darwin, but was excused at the request of his lawyer from NT Legal Aid. Mr. Lewis is charged with one count of murder and two other charges which can't be disclosed for legal reasons. Judge Anthony Hopkins began proceedings by acknowledging the family's loss and distress. Mr. Lewis was not required to enter a plea. The next hearing is set for July 30th. Washington says the US has struck seven Iranian fast boats in the Strait using helicopters. Iranian media has rejected it and says that the US did strike two civilian boats, killing five passengers. US Central Command says two US-flagged merchant vessels successfully transited the Strait of Hormuz as part of President Donald Trump's Project Freedom. Iran

0: military. And a very public conciliation, Sarah. Actors Blake Lively and Justin Baldoni have settled a lawsuit that followed filming their domestic violence film It Ends With Us. Lively had claimed that Baldoni conspired with publicists to destroy her reputation after she privately accused him of sexually harassing her on the movie set. Baldoni, who directed the film and starred in it with her, denied harassing her or orchestrating a smear campaign. In a joint statement, they said that they hope the settlement brings closure and allows all involved to move forward constructively and in peace. Amen.
1: I think there are a million think pieces being written on that as I speak.
0: Yeah, I haven't really been following it or been interested, to be absolutely honest, but I am now interested in what's how it's ended, because it did not look like it was going to come to a happy ending.
1: TBC, no the Edwards.
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1: Sarah Dingle with you here on ABC News Radio. Thanks for your company. Making news, the Australian share market has fallen today after the Reserve Bank lifted the official cash rate for the third time this year so far. Also,
3: at this time, our thoughts must first be with her mother, her brother, her grandfather, her extended family and all who loved her.
1: A minute's silence has been held in NT Parliament to honour the life of Kumanjai Little Baby in Alice Springs. And overseas, Chinese President Xi Jinping has called for a thorough investigation after an explosion at a fireworks factory in Hunan killed at least 26 people. But first, as I mentioned, Reserve Bank Governor Michelle Bullock has delivered her board's decision to hike the cash rate today and defended that decision. The official cash rate has risen by a quarter of a percentage point to 4.35%, effectively unwinding last year's cuts. Speaking at a press conference after the release of that decision today, Ms. Bullock says conflict in the Middle East has forced up fuel prices, and in turn businesses were raising the cost of their goods, driving up inflation.
4: Inflation hurts all Australians because it eats away at the purchasing power of our money. Now, I understand this is a really difficult time for households who are already facing higher fuel prices and other cost of living pressures, but we must get on top of inflation now so that it doesn't get away from us.
1: CommSec market analyst Laura Bessarati takes us through how the market performed after today's interest rate rise.
5: Well, look, the Aussie market actually posted its 10th fall over the past 11 sessions. But in saying that, we were only down by 0.2% today and down about 3% over the past 11 days. So it hasn't been a huge pullback in percentage terms, but rather quite modest moves lower most days. And look, we're currently hovering roughly around a one-month low as we speak.
1: And of course, today the market was also reacting to the Reserve Bank Board's decision. Talk us through this announcement this afternoon.
5: Yeah, well, look, as widely expected, we did see the Reserve Bank raise the cash rate by 25 basis points to 4.35%. That's now at its highest level since December 2024. So that's essentially undone all the rate cuts that we got last year in 2025. Of course, we had three rate cuts last year and three rate hikes this year, so offsetting one another. Now, the decision was almost unanimous, with 8 of 9 board members voting to raise rates. Governor Michelle Bullock in her media conference talked about developments in the Middle East remaining highly uncertain, which just adds to global and domestic inflation. In fact, the word uncertain appeared 48 separate times in the statement. But look, remember, here in Australia, we already had an inflation problem even before the conflict began. But now on top of that, the oil shock has complicated things immensely, as it's just added to inflation, which was, of course, already too high. So she did say the board must get on top of inflation now so that it doesn't get away from us. I think the key thing that markets took away from this was that the board said it judges the current level of the cash rate to be a bit more restrictive, giving the board some space to see how things pan out. And that could potentially signal that the RBA could be in wait and see mode potentially. And that could be why the Aussie market actually finished around its best level of the day. It was still down, but not as much as earlier on in the day, Sarah.
1: So what does giving the RBA board more space mean? What's next for interest rates?
5: Look, it's hard to say what will happen from here.

0: But look, as usual, the board said it will be attentive to the data and pay close attention to developments in the global economy. It said, having raised the cash rate 3 times, that monetary policy is well placed to respond to developments and will do what it considers necessary to tame inflation and maintain full employment, which is, of course, their dual mandate. And as I said in Governor Bullock's speech, she highlighted that the 3 rate hikes give the board space to see how things pan out. Now, in terms of market pricing, markets reckon there could potentially be 1 more rate hike before the end of the year. But given how uncertain everything is, it could very well be on a meeting-by-meeting basis. From here, the RBA meeting, the next one is scheduled for the 16th of June. So 6 weeks for the developments to pan out. A lot can happen in a day at the moment. There's a lot changing from day to day. So let's see, I guess, what happens in the next 6 weeks, and that will likely guide their June decision.
1: And the Aussie dollar, Laura?
0: It's actually been under a little bit of pressure despite the RBA's rate hike. It's currently sitting at 71.4 US cents.
1: That was CommSec market analyst Laura Bessarati. Well, the Royal Commission into Anti-Semitism and Social Cohesion has heard calls for systemic funding for Jewish schools to help cover the cost of extra security. The second day of public hearings has wrapped up, with the inquiry hearing testimony from parents, Jewish community leaders and a school principal. Our report, Gavin Coote, is following the inquiry.
2: It's been hearing from quite a vast scope of different witnesses. At the first part of the day, quite a common theme, speaking to quite a number of different mothers, Jewish mothers, ranging from the sort of casually culturally Jewish to the more orthodox mothers who talked about their experience of sending their children to both Jewish and to non-Jewish schools, and talking about the discrimination they have faced and cases of anti-Semitism. This afternoon, one of the key witnesses has been Vic Aladef. Now, he helmed the Jewish Board of Deputies in New South Wales for 17 years. He's a very well-respected leader in the Jewish community, but more broadly as well, he was the head of Multicultural New South Wales, and he's still on the board of SBS. And he said prior to the October 7 attacks in 2023 that anti-Semitism, he felt, was something that was on the margins of society. Part of his role, he was telling the inquiry, is to not only counsel Jewish people who've been the victim of anti-Semitic attacks, but also talking to people who have perpetrated these types of behaviours, and often helping explain to them the consequences. But he says, since October 7, it's morphed into being part of the ecosystem of Australian culture. Here he is talking a bit about how he is reflected on Australia's reputation as a safe haven for Jewish people.
3: The truth is that that notion, that reality, that image has been trashed. That image has been trashed. And I know I'm confident that I speak for most Jewish Australians when I say that we fear the next Bondi.
1: That was Jewish community leader Vic Aladef there. And Gav, security of schools has also come up today. What has the inquiry heard?
2: Yeah, some of the mothers that I mentioned earlier gave evidence, saying, one in particular said that she, when she has dropped her children off at school, a Jewish school, there are bollards there to stop cars from potentially attacking children or staff. She regularly will go home and cry once she's dropped her children off there. Says it's a sort of a sense of normal that should not feel normal. We also heard from Jeremy Stowe Lindner. He is the principal of the Bialik College, a Jewish school in Melbourne. He talked about the extra, he told the inquiry about the extra security measures they've put in place, more security guards, extending patrol hours and patrol areas. And as a result, this has come at a cost. He said that parents are having to stump up a fee, a security levy. A few years ago, that was $500. It's now doubled, almost doubled to $800. And he said that he's worked in both the Jewish and the non-Jewish education sectors as a school leader. And for a long time, he considered this is sort of part of doing business as a Jewish school. But he told the Inquiry that he's sort of reconsidered that now, and he's now calling for the government to do its bit to provide funding or systemic funding

0: the schools to secure themselves.
1: I've come to the conclusion most recently that actually what we have normalised should not be normal. And the obligation to protect Australian citizens from other Australian citizens should not fall on those citizens themselves if there is an objective risk assessment that concludes they are at risk.
2: That's Melbourne School Principal Jeremy Stowe-Lindner there. And Gavin, there were victims of anti-Semitic incidents who spoke at the hearings today. What did they have to say?
3: Yeah, we heard from one in particular. He was wearing a kippah and he was on a train, got off at Bondi Junction, and he felt that he would be targeted because he was wearing the kippah. A man allegedly came up to him and made death threats, performed the Nazi salute. And that escalated when this man who was giving evidence said that he started trying to film him and he became more aggressive. He told the inquiry that an American tourist who tried to intervene was then bashed by this guy. And then when he alerted police and the community security group, which is a Jewish community group for security, they arrived, but by then this man had fled. But he told the inquiry that he had been discouraged from proceeding with his complaint to police. They basically said that we don't have enough evidence. It's not something we are able to follow up. At the time, this was a couple of years ago, he said the Nazi salute was not illegal at that point. It, of course, now is. But he was left feeling very, very shaken. He explained just how broken down he felt and how unsupported he felt. It was quite a kind of a very busy environment. And other than that bystander, he felt that he didn't receive enough support. We also heard from another man who was visiting from Melbourne. He was in Sydney on a train and a man made some anti-Semitic, really abusive remarks towards him. And he said that no one had intervened and it was, he felt very unsafe. So they're just two examples, but we're sort of getting a bit of a theme of that sense that people feel isolated, they feel exposed when things like this have happened. And in the case of that aforementioned gentleman actually being discouraged from pursuing those complaints.
2: That was our reporter Gavin Coote there. Well, award-winning Australian author Craig Silvey, best known for his book Jasper Jones, has pleaded guilty to possessing and distributing child exploitation material. The 43-year-old was first charged in January after police raided his home and seized electronic devices, which resulted in some bookstores immediately pulling his work from shelves. David Webber has more from outside the court.
4: Here in Fremantle Magistrates Court, Craig Silvey was listed for an appearance and he stood and pleaded guilty to a charge of distributing child exploitation material in January and possessing child exploitation material in January. Two charges were discontinued, another possession charge and a charge of producing child exploitation material, which was brought after his earlier appearance in court earlier this year. And it was alleged that he'd produced child exploitation material in 2022 over a period of months. That charge has been dropped. So he's pleaded guilty to two charges and two charges have been discontinued for want of prosecution. So he basically left court today having bail having been continued for him under the conditions that he's had before.
2: And what happens next?
4: In July, he'll be appearing in the district court for a sentence mention date. So that's the beginning of the process of heading towards an actual sentence date. There'll be submissions for before sentencing. Sentencing could be perhaps towards the end of the year because this is May and the charges were laid in January. So it's a relatively early plea. And that tends to work in the favour of the accused in terms of potentially reducing sentences. But it's understood these charges, they do involve images. And we're not sure how many images or what are. We haven't really got the facts of that as yet. That's not likely to come out before sentencing.
2: And do we know what kind of penalties or what range of penalties these charges can carry?
4: Yes, there is a range of penalties for these charges, and with first offenders, sometimes they don't get any jail time. But what's often pointed out by judges in the district court that every image of a child involves a victim, even if those images are old images that are being reused. There was a victim at the beginning of the process, and they've remained a victim, speaking of children. But again, we don't know what kind of images they are, and that all feeds into whatever sentences might be.

0: be handed down, custodial or otherwise.
1: That's our reporter David Webber there. You're listening to ABC News Radio. Sarah Dingle here with you, making headlines. The family of Kumanjaya Little Baby has called for better communication from authorities around the court process. The girl's alleged murderer was excused from appearing in court today, where the first hearing of the criminal case against Jefferson Lewis was adjourned until late July. Plans to have a publicly available link to watch court proceedings online did not work due to tech problems. Meanwhile, some family of Kumanjaya Little Baby were waiting outside court as lawyers and the media left. Overseas, the US and Iran have launched fresh strikes sparked by US President Donald Trump's efforts to get stranded ships out of the Strait of Hormuz. And the US military says it's killed two people in another strike on a boat it accuses of attempting to ferry drugs in the Caribbean Sea. Let's get more now on today in court. The man accused of murdering 5-year-old Kumanjaya Little Baby has been excused from appearing in court in the NT today. Reporter Dana Morse is in Alice Springs.
2: Here at the Alice Springs local court, where the accused Jefferson Lewis was excused from attending. He had been scheduled to appear by a video link from Darwin here in Alice Springs, but that did not proceed. We're unsure why he was excused from attending at this point. Things have been a little bit untidy here in terms of the proceedings at the Alice Springs local court this morning. There was supposed to be a live stream set up here because of the high levels of national interest in this case. But when it came time to log on to that stream, it was not working and nobody was able to view the proceedings outside of the courtroom. There was a quite significant 30-minute closed court session before media and the public were able to enter the courtroom, and that further delayed proceedings slightly here today. Once we got inside that courtroom, there were around 30 people in attendance, mostly media, and as far as we could see, no family members of Kumanjaya Little Baby were there physically present in the courtroom. But after that short hearing, where the case was adjourned until the end of July, and it was we were told that Jefferson Lewis will be remanded in custody for the remainder of that time, and will also has been preemptively excused from attending that next hearing in the end of July. After that, as we left the courtroom, there were around 15 to 20 members of Kumanjaya Little Baby's family just arriving here at the courts. We're not sure why they weren't here when the proceedings were underway. They may have been planning to watch via the video link that wasn't working, so then came to the courts, but unfortunately proceedings had wrapped before they were able to get in, and they were very emotional as they were coming into the courtroom, understandably so, because this trauma and grief is still so fresh to them. It will be coming back to be heard on the 30th of July this year, but that will be, again, mostly another administrative hearing, another step in this process on the way to committal or potentially elevating this matter to the Supreme Court of the Northern Territory. This will be a very long and drawn-out process from here on that can sometimes feel a little bit jarring when put up against the events that have occurred here in the past week or so. But the court process has got a long way to go yet. And we do also know that police investigations into this matter are continuing. Even with Jefferson Lewis charged and remanded in custody, there are still other elements that police are looking at, including whether anybody helped Jefferson Lewis evade capture for those 4 or 5 days.
1: Dana Morse reporting. Well, the family of Kumanjaya Little Baby has called for better communication from authorities around the court process as the girl's alleged murderer makes his way through the legal system. The girl's kinship grandfather, Robin Japananka Granitz, says the grieving family need clarity around how the court process will work.
3: There weren't anyone there to represent the people out there, the family, who were sitting outside wondering what was going on in there, in the courthouse. And that's not a good way of being with the people.
1: Hmm. That was kinship grandfather of Kumanjai little baby, Robin Japananka Granitz. And we know these stories can be distressing. If you or someone you know are feeling worried or no good, we encourage you to connect with 1300.

Yarn, that's 139276, to speak with an Aboriginal or Torres Strait Islander crisis supporter. There is, of course, also the Lifeline number, which is a crisis number 24 hours a day, 7 days a week. It is 13 11 14.

0: Overseas, New York society has stopped for the annual Met Gala, the opening of the latest exhibition at the Metropolitan Museum, which raises funds for the Costume Institute. Celebrities every year flock to the red carpet for daring, striking and sometimes ill-advised looks. This year's gala dress theme is Fashion is Art. Kimberly Price reports.
1: Descending down the famous steps of the Metropolitan Museum in New York, singer, actor and Broadway star Joshua Henry put his own spin on a Whitney Houston classic to open the 2026 Met Gala. Oh, from feathers galore to armoured metallics, all eyes were on fashion's biggest night. This year's theme was Fashion is Art.
2: Both of y'all on the left, please. Top left.
1: Co-chair for the evening, Nicole Kidman, was one of the first on the red carpet in a glittery red feathered dress. Her date, daughter Sunday Rose, wore a blush gown. The pair explained their choices to Vogue.
3: Well, for me, I mean, fashion is art. I wanted something red because I wanted to embrace the way in which red has been used in art through the years.
4: Mine is really special to me because I kind of wanted to symbolize something like blooming. It's my first Met.
5: And she's been so calm.
6: She's awesome.
5: The whole thing.
6: She's making
5: me calm. She has to go to school tomorrow morning.
1: The gala is the annual fundraiser for the museum's Costume Institute, with a ticket setting the celebrities and billionaires present back almost $140,000. Former editor-in-chief of Vogue magazine, Anna Wintour, has chaired the event for more than 30 years.
7: This is my favourite day of the year and also my most terrifying one, even several decades in. Costume art reweaves the threads of connection between art and fashion that designers for centuries have pulled through. It's about everybody and it's about everybody.
1: Guests and their stylists are free to interpret the dress code how they choose. Sally McKinnon is a Melbourne stylist.
8: So that's why we're seeing such diverse interpretations across the red carpet.
1: Supermodel Heidi Klum took the theme to the extreme, going as a marble statue made from spandex and latex. There was also plenty of black, sheer, fitted and embellished designs on this year's red carpet.
8: What I'm loving also, and I think, again, this is the interpretation of the dress code, all this really beautiful sculptural outfits. So we are seeing, a real mix of some playing it safe.
1: The Met Gala isn't without controversy. Between the eye-watering ticket prices and the financial backing of billionaire Amazon founder Jeff Bezos, there are celebrities who have opted out of the evening. Melissa Singer is the associate editor of Sunday Life magazine.
9: Bella Hadid, Zendaya, the mayor of New York, and I believe also Meryl Streep, as she has opted to stay away.
1: One of the standout moments of this year's red carpet came at the very end, with one of the gala's co-chairs, Beyoncé, arriving last in a diamond skeletal dress. The singer spoke to Vogue.
10: I'm wearing Olivier Rousteing, who is
11: so good.
10: Someone that's been so loyal to me, and I've done so many incredible, iconic looks with him. So it's really about representing him. Just celebrating whoever, whatever God gave you.
1: But it will be the couch critics who decide how this year's Met Gala is remembered.
0: Kimberly Price reporting there. Fraser Fife, you've had several hours now. Do you have a favourite best dressed at the Met Gala?
12: No, I don't.
0: Oh,
12: but I was just thinking during that, I'm like, wouldn't you hate to rock up in the same outfit as someone else? Like the.
0: I don't know that if you have a look at this year's Met, I don't know that there's much danger
12: I've
0: of that
12: had a look.
0: This year.
12: I was just like, are the odds of that happening? That's where my mind goes. There's all this fashion and extravagance, and I'm just like, imagine wearing the same outfit. That just goes to show how fashion conscious I am. Now, on the sporting front, big news in the past couple of hours is that Carlton Football Club has been given a 75.

0: $5,000 fine over the handling of player Elijah Hollands. The AFL club, along with the league and the Players Association, have all been involved into the ongoing review of the Hollands incident, which saw him play while he was suffering from a mental health episode last month. Here's some of what AFL Chief Executive Andrew Dillon had to say at his press conference earlier today.
1: Today, the AFL has now finalised its inquiries into the circumstances surrounding Elijah Hollands' participation in the Round 6 match between Carlton and Collingwood at the MCG on 16 April. Having reviewed Carlton's report and conducted further inquiries, we found that there were sufficient visual cues, performance data during the match, and an understanding of Elijah's individual circumstances to indicate that he should have been removed from play earlier than he was. We also determined that the delay in removing Elijah from the field resulted in an outcome that brought the game into disrepute. These findings have been made against the Carlton Football Club collectively, not against any individual. As a result, Carlton has been found to have breached AFL Rule 2.3A and has been sanctioned $75,000, with a full amount to be donated to the AFL's mental health partner, Headspace. This donation will support the implementation of community youth mental health initiatives. What transpired during the game was something we haven't seen before, and while Elijah did undergo checks, he should not have been left on the field for that period of time. And the incident has highlighted something important for our game. Whilst our physical injury protocols are strong and well understood, mental health presentations can be variable

0: and are complex. That means we need to continue to strengthen and standardise how we respond on match day to acute mental health episodes.
1: That was AFL Chief Executive Andrew Dillon speaking on their investigation into Carlton player Elijah Hollins. Now, following that, Executive General Manager of Football Laura Kane says that the AFL will introduce a number of measures to help with health and welfare governance standards. That includes setting up the employment of a full-time psychologist or an equivalent for all AFL and AFLW clubs. Other initiatives include reviewing the club football department's soft cap to help increase minimum investment in healthcare and strengthening expert capability, and also establishing an AFL Health and Wellbeing Committee to advise the Executive and the Commission on clinical governance, and also potentially hosting a mental health media roundtable in partnership with the Black Dog Institute. So plenty of wide-ranging changes coming in for the AFL, Sarah, following that investigation.
2: Yeah, certainly sounds like it. Fraser Fyfe, thank you.
1: Thank you.
2: Let's take a look at the forecast for tomorrow, Wednesday the 6th of May. A wet day in Brisbane, a top of 27 degrees. Partly cloudy in Sydney, a top of 23. In Canberra, morning frost and fog, a top of 18. Rain increasing for Melbourne, a top of 20. Showers for Adelaide and Hobart, a top of 19 degrees in both cities. Fine in Perth tomorrow, a top of 23. And fine also in Darwin, a top of 35 degrees. That's it from me, Sarah Dingle. 5 minutes of news now, followed by PM.

0: ABC News with Noni Edwards. Reserve Bank Governor Michelle Bullock has defended the central bank's decision to raise interest rates for the third time this year. The official cash rate has risen by a quarter of a percentage point to 4.35%, effectively unwinding last year's cuts. Speaking at a press conference after today's decision, Ms. Bullock says conflict in the Middle East has forced up fuel prices, and in turn, businesses were raising the cost of their goods, driving up inflation.
1: Inflation hurts all Australians because it eats away at the purchasing power of our money. Now, I understand this is a really difficult time for households who are already facing higher fuel prices and other cost of living pressures, but we must get on top of inflation now so that it doesn't get away from us.
0: The Royal Commission into Anti-Semitism and Social Cohesion has heard calls for systemic funding for Jewish schools to help cover the cost of extra security. Gavin Coote reports.

0: Australia Bank's chief economist, Dr. Sally Auld. But first, this report from Rachel Hayter.
1: February, March and now May. Three rate hikes already for 2026. And the boss of our central bank knows it hurts.
2: This is a really difficult time for households who are already facing higher fuel prices and other cost of living pressures.
1: But the RBA Governor Michelle Bullock says it's necessary suffering.
2: We must get on top of inflation now so that it doesn't get away from us.
1: Raising the cash rate by a quarter of a percentage point to 4.35% is designed to reduce Australian spending, lowering demand in our economy to match shortfalls in supply, some of which existed before the closure of the Strait of Hormuz, but that made everything worse.
2: The shock to oil and some other commodity prices has worsened the trade-off between inflation and growth.
1: It means the RBA is willing to let growth go down to about 1.3%, which the governor describes as pretty anemic. Asked whether the bank is risking tipping the economy into recession, Michelle Bullock was candid.
2: Yes, it's possible that we have given too much weight to the inflationary risks and we haven't given enough weight to the possibility that consumption will pull back quite a lot. At the moment, we think in our baseline scenario that that's not going to happen, that growth is going to be anemic, but the economy will still grow. But there's always that risk.
1: Responding to this afternoon's decisive 8-1 vote by the RBA board, the Treasurer Jim Chalmers acknowledged some of Australia's inflation problem is homegrown.
3: We have an inflation challenge in our economy which is made worse by the war in the Middle East.
1: He says that's why a responsible budget next Tuesday is so important.
3: We recognise that even though the budget is not the primary driver of prices in our economy or these interest rate decisions, we intend to play a helpful role, not a harmful role, in the fight against inflation.
1: The ABC has confirmed next week's federal budget will include changes to capital gains tax, negative gearing, and the taxation of trust funds, a trio of taxes to help young voters. The Australian newspaper is reporting that all taxpayers will get a $200 to $300 so-called earned income offset. But the Prime Minister, Anthony Albanese, has not confirmed that.
4: There's a whole lot of speculation out there in budgets, and that's what happens. Some of it right, some of it's wrong.
1: The Shadow Treasurer, Tim Wilson, has meanwhile accused the government of driving up inflation through spending.
5: This government has a consistent pattern of behaviour, which is to fuel inflation, then tax the inflation, then spend that inflation and keep the cycle going. And until they stop pouring debt petrol on the inflation fire, Australian households will continue to pay a high price.
1: But the Treasurer points out there's no reference to government spending in the Reserve Bank's monetary policy decision statement. As for household spending, figures released by the Australian Bureau of Statistics today show it rose 1.6% in March, driven mainly by fuel costs, but discretionary spending on goods and services was also up 0.6% month on month. But that's not the case for these Melbourne locals who are tightening their purse strings to deal with rising costs.
6: Any shops I go, I have to look the price, like, you know, if they're on the sale, I can buy, yeah? If not, very hard with anything.
7: I've been cutting back on a lot of my insurances. I called around and I reduced the sort of cover that I had on a lot of them, which basically brought it back to what I was paying before, but to cover a lot less.
1: Some economists argue the RBA is overdoing it because the impact of the previous two rate hikes this year have yet to filter through to the economy. But chief economist with KPMG Australia, Dr. Brendan Rinn, disputes that, explaining that about two-thirds of Australian households are exposed to rate hikes either directly or very soon after.
8: Because the vast majority of Australians that have a mortgage have a variable rate mortgage. They get hit with the interest rate movement really quickly, and then what you see is a corresponding adjustment in spending behaviour by households fairly immediately as well.
1: After today's hike on a $600,000 mortgage over a 25-year period, Canstar estimates payments will go up by $91 a month.
0: That report from Rachel Hayter and Kimberly Price. Dr. Sally Auld is the chief economist at the National Australia Bank. She told me it's clear from the Reserve Bank governor's comments that the board is anxious about rising inflation.
9: So they're really facing into a compounding of two distinct dynamics. The first one was really a homegrown issue where we had aggregate demand running ahead of aggregate supply. And so we had capacity pressures putting upward pressure on inflation. And so that meant that even before the Middle East conflict began, we had inflation that was too high and also expected to rise further. And then the second force or dynamic that has compounded that problem is the Middle East conflict, where clearly the price of oil has gone up. And we know that that will deliver what we call first round price impacts on headline inflation. But the bank, I think, is quite worried also about what we call second round price impacts. So this is where the prices of goods and services that might not be directly related to the price of fuel or diesel also start to go up. And so that's left them with an outlook for inflation where we now see underlying inflation running above the top of the target band well into 2027, and also a situation where business and household inflation expectations are lifting as well. And so I think they feel like that's a pretty challenging inflation situation to navigate, and actually will require growth in the broader economy to slow quite a bit over the course of this year. And I think that's why they felt like another rate rise was the right thing to do.
0: Why is inflation going up, though, when so many households seem to be reining in their spending as they deal with higher mortgage payments, higher fuel prices and other bills?
9: Well, it's interesting because I think some of the data is telling us that actually households so far through March and most of April, so the first couple of months of the conflict, are actually doing okay. And yes, we know and we can see from data released from the ABS earlier today that spending on fuel has gone up, and that's largely a price story. But we also observe that spending on discretionary goods and services is holding in okay too. And this is something we track pretty closely at NAB, and we use our own transactions data to have a look at exactly what households are doing. And basically it tells us that in level terms at least, discretionary spending hasn't gone up since the onset of the Middle East conflict, but nor has it gone down.
0: Just briefly, what are people still spending money on in terms of those treats, those discretionary items?
9: Cafes and restaurants, not so much accommodation or travel, but maybe perhaps the smaller things. So what we would call recreational services, like going to a movie. But it feels, for the time being at least, the household sector is managing the challenges around monthly cash flow reasonably well.
0: Dr. Auld, do you think the Reserve Bank Board made a mistake last year when it cut rates?
9: Look, I think everything is easy with hindsight, especially central banking. And so given everything we know now, it does appear that maybe, you know, in a world of full foresight, they might not have been so quick to cut rates in 2025. But I think it's fair to say that it wasn't just the Reserve Bank, you know, all private sector economists, including ourselves, were surprised at how quickly growth picked up in the back half of last year. And so I think that really changed the outlook for the inflation story. And so, like I said, you know, every decision they make is always one under pretty elevated levels of uncertainty. So it's easy to criticise with the benefit of hindsight. But I think given what they had in front of them at the time, it did feel like the right thing to do to maybe, you know, ease monetary policy modestly.
0: Do you think inflation is going to go up further?
9: Yes, we do. So we've got inflation peaking around the middle of the year. So that should be about 5% on the headline measure, a little bit less than 4% on the core measure. So in that sense, you know, the worst is yet to come on the inflation story. However, we do think, and this is contingent on the trajectory of the oil price, but we do think that inflation will come lower over the course of 2026 and hopefully by the middle of 2027 should settle down a little bit and be more consistent with the RBA's 2-3% target band.
0: Do you think, though, there'll be another rate rise at the next meeting of the Reserve Bank?
9: Look, at the moment, we don't have that in our forecast. I mean, we're giving that some pretty deep thought at the moment. But I do think everything we heard from the governor today, everything that we saw in the Reserve Bank statement today sort of highlights that they are really worried about inflation. And I think that tells you that if rates are going to go in any direction in the next couple of months, you know, the risk is that they go higher.
0: Dr. Sally Auld is the chief economist at the National Australia Bank. A witness has told the Royal Commission on Anti-Semitism and Social Cohesion that there is, quote, a tax on Jewish identity. Jeremy Stowe-Lindner, the principal of a Jewish

0: College in Melbourne was referring to the high cost of providing security at Jewish schools as anti-Semitism worsens. Mr. Stowe Lindner was one of 12 witnesses appearing before the commission on the second day of its public hearings in Sydney. Our reporter Barbara Miller was there. Barb, what did Mr. Stowe Lindner tell the commission about providing security at his college?
1: He told the commission about some abuse that the school and students at it had suffered, people yelling slurs out of cars as they drove past, students harassed essentially on public transport, of graffiti on the college, that's Bialik College in Melbourne. He said it got so bad that students could no longer go into the CBD in their uniforms, and that the school had taken measures to upgrade its security and its security systems, and that this cost was being put on parents, a security levy, he said, that had risen from the early 500s to the mid 800s in terms of dollars per child per year. And he said that he now thought of this as a tax on Jewish identity. And he had formed the opinion that state and federal governments should cover it.
2: I've come to the conclusion most recently that actually what we have normalized should not be normal. And the obligation to protect Australian citizens from other Australian citizens should not fall on those citizens themselves if there is an objective risk assessment that concludes they are at risk.
1: And Sam, he said that he gave an interview on this subject to a newspaper ahead of his appearance at the commission. And he said that the comments that came in were along the lines of, I'm sure they can afford it, very on brand, it's their choice to be paranoid. And he told the commission that these kind of comments, which he'd almost anticipated, that they play into anti-Semitic tropes about Jews and about money.
0: And Barb, the commission also

0: you, making Nazi salutes and pretending to point a gun at him. He said he wanted to pursue this with police, but they said he should just drop the case. They said there was no audio of the threats. And at that time, this has since changed, making a Nazi salute wasn't illegal. And he said only a tourist came to his aid. That's something we've now heard from a number of witnesses, that they feel that other people don't get involved when they are being obviously abused in public places. For example, Kovi Paneth was before the commission this afternoon. He said he was abused on a train, a man shouting anti-Semitic taunts at him. And he said no one came to support him.
1: And it just felt to me that this was normal now. This is how things occur, where in Australia, Jews get abused, and that's just the way how it is. And that's the part that was very, very upsetting to me, in that this is now normalised in society and quite acceptable.
2: And after that event, did you consider not wearing your kippah in public?
1: Yeah, so I had a conversation with my wife about that, and she said, look, maybe it's time for me not to be so visibly Jewish. And I absolutely refused to do that. I said, if we do that, we let the bastards win.
0: Now, Mr. Paneth did, however, say that his children do now tone down outward signs of their Jewish identity in public. And again, we've heard similar statements over these past 2 days from a number of people who've come before the commission about concealing their identity. As one woman put it, we're just kind of quiet.
3: Barbara Miller reporting for us from the hearings of the Royal Commission on Anti-Semitism and Social Cohesion in Sydney. This is PM. I'm Samantha Donovan. You can hear all our programs live or later on ABC Listen. To Melbourne now, where a string of arson attacks on nightclubs and restaurants has police worried they're seeing a new wave of gang violence. About 18 businesses have been set on fire in inner suburbs like South Yarra, Paran and Southbank. Police say there's no clear motive for the attacks. Some industry groups, though, think organised crime figures are trying to pressure the venues into selling black market alcohol. David Sparks has more.
4: On Little Bourke Street in the heart of Melbourne, forensic investigators carry bagged evidence out of the nightclub La-Di-Da. This security guard, who's worked there for 6 years, says they had a feeling something was coming.
5: Yeah, weeks ago, the security boss got word that this was the next place to be attacked. I think it was like 2 or 3 weeks ago. And yeah, but it didn't end up happening. But we were waiting for it to eventually happen.
4: It's the latest in a series of arson attacks on hospitality venues in Melbourne, and there are still no clear answers about what's going on. Victoria Police has set up Operation Eclipse to investigate. First Constable Paul Hogan says the risk that someone will be hurt or killed is confronting.
6: Oh, it's terrifying. It's terrifying. And I would hope that these offenders would have some sort of understanding of what the results could be.
4: Bars, restaurants, strip clubs and one brothel have been hit so far. They're mainly in upmarket hospitality areas in South Yarra, Paran, Southbank, the CBD and South Melbourne. Yesterday morning, arsonists targeted Electric Bar in Paran, crashing a vehicle through the front of the building and dousing it with petrol. Police believe the offenders were disturbed before they could set the building alight. Also yesterday morning, police arrested four teenagers and one 20-year-old in possession of jerry cans full of fuel, just one block away from Electric Bar. Victoria's Attorney General is Sonia Kilkenny.
7: Organised crime syndicates who may be trying to intimidate Victorians is not going to be tolerated. And can I just, I want to acknowledge Victoria Police and their work. I know it's their highest priority in trying to disrupt this and also to establish what is driving this.
4: In the absence of a confirmed motive, people are speculating about the attacks. One theory is that criminal gangs are trying to pressure law-abiding businesses into selling black market booze, but there's no evidence yet to back that up. Another theory is that the gangs are simply demanding some kind of extortionate tax. The ABC understands a number of businesses have been sent a threatening text message saying,
8: "Hello, if you got this message, we're after you, your family, your businesses, homes and souls. We will take it by force if you don't comply."
4: It brings to mind separate arson attacks in Melbourne over the past 2 years by traffickers of illicit tobacco. A

0: Associate Professor James Martin is a criminologist at Deakin University. He says it's not clear what, if any, links there are between the tobacco attacks and these latest incidents, but the use of arson is telling.
1: I think one of the dangers that we are potentially facing now is we've seen arson attacks be used very effectively by organised crime groups to eliminate competitors and to consolidate control over the illicit tobacco market. So that's a well-established and ongoing modus operandi now. And I think one of the dangers is that once organised crime groups realise that this is a very effective method, then they can start to think, OK, well, where else can we use this kind of tactic?
0: Associate Professor Martin says the theories about black market alcohol or extortion demands are both plausible but far from solid. Whatever the motive, he says it's part of a bigger picture in which organised criminal gangs have been thriving and now they're looking to diversify.
1: The illicit drugs trade has been growing in Australia for decades now, and as a result, we've got a drug industry valued between somewhere in $11 and $14 billion. And over the last 5 years, really in particular, we've seen a massive growth in the sale of illicit tobacco, which has added another $7 billion into the coffers of organised crime groups. This is a massive growth industry, you know, billions and billions, tens of billions of dollars going into the hands of organised crime groups who we know will use that money and reinvest it into weapons, into other criminal activities. So the policies that we've had to try and tackle these very large illicit markets have been failing for some time now. And as a result of that, we're really strengthening the hand of organised crime to engage in these kinds of activity.
0: In other words, if criminals have resources, they're going to use them.
1: You can't pump billions or, you know, tens of billions of dollars into the criminal underworld and not expect them to use that money for other nefarious purposes.
2: That's Associate Professor James Martin from Deakin University. David Sparks with that report. A teenager with several disabilities is suing the Australian government for discrimination. Sean Senbul-Lynch was stranded in Vanuatu for days after the deadly 2024 earthquake. He and his family allege he was refused access to the Australian Defence Force flights that brought hundreds of other Australians home. The teenager and his lawyers say they're pursuing the case in the federal court to make sure no other disabled person is left behind in future emergencies. The ABC's National Disability Affairs reporter Naz Campanella has the story.
3: Sean Senbul-Lynch was enjoying a long-awaited family trip in Vanuatu to visit his grandmother in 2024 when the ground began to shake.
4: I was wondering what was occurring at the time, but I was also wondering what natural disaster was it.
3: It was an earthquake of 7.3 magnitude that had hit the capital, Port Vila, causing deaths, damage and shutting the main airport to commercial flights. Sean lives with a vision impairment, cerebral palsy, and while he can walk, he does often use a wheelchair. The now 15-year-old, who is also a para-athlete, was hoping to board one of the evacuation flights home. His father, Liam Lynch, was in Australia at the time and says he repeatedly appealed to Australian government staff for help to evacuate his son. He says he was told by the Department of Foreign Affairs and Trade that the Australian Defence Force had said that the ADF had deemed the evacuation flights were not suitable for a wheelchair user. Mr. Lynch sought clarification about who could travel on evacuation flights.
5: They had no clue, no idea what to do with somebody in a wheelchair.
3: Sean is now taking the Australian government to the federal court alleging disability discrimination. He's being represented by senior solicitor Nicola Collegiri from the Justice and Equity Centre.
6: Sean was treated less favourably than people without disability when he was trying to access evacuation flights.
3: She says Sean was left in Vanuatu for 4 days when almost 700 other Australians and residents were brought home.
6: In our view, the Commonwealth Government did not properly assess whether adjustments could have been made in Sean's case to allow him access to and travel on the defence evacuation flights.
3: Sean and his legal team are hoping his case will trigger a review of the Australian Government's policies and procedures to ensure this doesn't happen to anyone else.
4: What should have happened should have been an in-person assessment of what they could see I could do rather than making assumptions of what I could do.
2: Sean Senbul-Lynch speaking to the ABC's National Disability Affairs reporter, Naz Campanella. And the ABC has contacted the Department of Foreign Affairs and Trade and the Defence Force for a response, but both say they can't comment on a matter before the courts. Thanks very much for joining me for PM. I'm Samantha Donovan. Just a reminder, the podcast of the full program is available on ABC Listen. And we'll be back at the same time tomorrow. Good night.
7: Our thanks to the PM team. The top stories this hour on ABC News Radio. The Reserve Bank has increased official interest rates by 0.25 percentage points to 4.35%. Interest rates have now returned to the level they were in February of 2025, before the RBA began its rate-cutting cycle last year. So last year's policy easing has been fully unwound. Rates have been lifted three times this year. Australian author Craig Silvey, best known for his award-winning book Jasper Jones, has pleaded guilty to possessing and distributing child exploitation material. 43-year-old was first charged in January after police raided his home and seized electronic devices, which resulted in some bookstores immediately pulling his work from shelves. Appearing in Fremantle Magistrates Court today, Sylvie pleaded guilty to the two charges stemming from offences in January. Two other charges, including one stemming from an allegation he produced child exploitation material over a period of months in 2022, have been dropped. The Victorian government has focused on cost of living programs and service delivery in the state budget rather than tackling debt. Less than 200 days before voters start heading to the polls in the state, debt is now projected to hit $199 billion by the end of the decade, with the state's interest rates in interest expense bill to be greater than $11 billion by then. And the Northern Territory government has projected an improved debt position over the next 4 years in its budget handed down today. Net debt sits at $11 billion, $800 million less than forecast last time. The position has improved largely thanks to an increase in GST and some additional taxes and to royalties. Net debt is projected to peak at $13 billion within the next 3 years. And Chinese President Xi Jinping has called for a thorough investigation after an explosion at a fireworks factory in Hunan killed at least 26 people. Local officials say search and rescue efforts in Changsha City have been largely completed, but the identification of victims is underway.
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7: Hello, I'm Clive Huntsman, coming to you from Ngunnawal country, and on the way in the next half hour, get set for flu season.
9: We certainly had a really bad flu season last year. It's actually really hard to tell how severe the flu season is going to be this year at this point.
7: And the organised criminals targeting vintage clothing shops.
10: They got the shutter up, bent it in half, crawled under, and had a field day.
7: First, though, to the situation in the Middle East, because the United Arab Emirates has come under attack from Iran for the first time since a ceasefire was struck almost a month ago. The United States and Iran have also traded strikes in the Gulf, which came after President Trump's attempts to guide stranded ships through the Strait of Hormuz. Middle East correspondent Bridget Rollison is in Jerusalem. She says the fragile ceasefire is at breaking point.
11: We saw both sides launching shots against each other in the Strait of Hormuz. Going to bed last night here, watching all of this unfold, we were so worried that we were going to wake up to air raid sirens in the middle of the night and worried that we would see retaliation and that Israel would be getting involved into this as well. But thankfully, that hasn't happened yet. But it was a very busy day on the Strait. The US says that it shot down 7 Iranian boats after Iran shot missiles and drones and small boats at US ships in the Strait. And this comes after the US launched what it called Project Freedom. So this was a project designed to escort ships through the Strait of Hormuz, which has now been closed for months since this war began. And this is trying to get these 2,000 ships that are stuck at sea through this strait. So there's 2,000 ships out there just waiting to go through. And there's also 20,000 seafarers on board these boats. So not only is this having a huge impact on global oil supplies, but also the mental health of all of those thousands of seafarers that are still stuck out at sea and don't know when this strait is going to be reopened and when they can go home. There's been a lot of conflicting accounts of what's been happening on the strait. The US says that 2 American flagships were able to get through the strait yesterday. Iran denies this. Iran also denies that US claims that it shot down 6 to 7 Iranian boats in that strait. But this has very much escalated in the last 24 hours. Donald Trump is now threatening to blow Iran off the face of the earth if they target any more US ships or any other ships in the Strait of Hormuz. We've also heard from South Korea that it says one of its merchant ships was targeted and that there was explosions and it was hit by an explosion. There was 24 crew on board that ship, but thankfully there was no casualty. So despite all of this escalation and tensions really rising in the strait, we haven't actually seen any really commercial vessels go through. So this strait still remains closed at this stage.
12: And the United Arab Emirates is a country that sits on the Persian Gulf, very close to the Strait of Hormuz. What's happened there?
11: Yeah, so the UAE has been dragged once again into this war that it doesn't really want to be involved in and did not start. So it says that 4 Iranian missiles were fired into its territory as well as drones. So this is the first attack we have seen in the Gulf and in any Gulf countries since the ceasefire began 4 weeks ago. So it has also blamed Iran for a drone attack that has hit one of its oil ports and that went up in flames. And this is in a really significant location because this is in Fujairah, which is an oil port, and it's near the Strait of Hormuz, but it's one of the only few export routes that doesn't actually go through the Strait of Hormuz. So one of their only ways to get oil out of the country without going through that strait. Iran has repeatedly targeted energy infrastructure in the Gulf countries that do have US air bases, but this is the first time we've actually seen any attacks there since April 8. So this is a really significant escalation, and the UAE has also vowed to retaliate against Iran. Now, Iran says that events in the strait, they've come out and said that there's no military solution to this, and they say there's no military solution to this crisis, and they've warned the US and the UAE against being drawn into what they say is a quagmire by ill wishes. Now, this was always a very fragile ceasefire, Joe, and there was hopes that there would be a diplomatic off-ramp, but talks between the US and Iran appear to have stalled. So there is a lot of concern about what could happen next, because if the UAE retaliates, will Iran retaliate again? Will Israel be dragged into this? So this ceasefire, if you can even call it that, really is hanging by a thread.
7: Middle East correspondent Bridget Rollison in Jerusalem with Joe O'Brien. Flu season is upon us. Last year, over 1,700 Australians lost their lives to flu. That's the highest number of deaths from the virus in the country this century. With more on what source of flu season we're facing, Professor Patrick Redding is from the Doherty Institute in Melbourne.
9: We don't know what the dominant strain will be this year. What we do know is that, on the positive side, the influenza vaccine, there's 3 components to it, and 2 of those have been updated for the Australian season. And so they're going to give us a better level of protection against the seasonal viruses that circulate.
13: Have people started to get a flu vaccination this year?
9: Yeah, so the flu vaccine campaign has really kicked off. It's a really good time to get the vaccine because what you want the vaccine to do is kind of lift your levels of immunity and kind of keep you protected over the winter season. So now is a really good time. It takes a couple of weeks for your body to make a really good immune response to the vaccine, but then that elevated immune response will kind of last you over the winter season, which is when the virus really circulates the most.
13: It's There's a new nasal vaccine for children, isn't there? Should children

0: be receiving a vaccine for flu?
1: Yeah,
0: is that standard?
1: There is. Yeah, particularly for people or kids who don't like injections. There's a live attenuated influenza vaccine. It's called FluMist, and it's a little spray that goes up the nose. And it's been used for many years in countries like Canada, the US and the UK. And it's been really effective, particularly in school-aged children and young children. And these are actually one of the groups that don't have high levels of vaccination in Australia. So hopefully this live nasal spray provides an alternative for people, particularly kids who don't like injections. Yeah, so we're looking forward to seeing how the uptake goes for that. There's actually state-based programs in Queensland, New South Wales, Western Australia and South Australia for free vaccination of children.
0: And what's been happening with COVID and RSV infections?
1: Yeah, all the nasties kind of come out in winter. So along with flu ticking up, we also see upticks in RSV. RSV is particularly problematic in young kids, but also can be in older adults. COVID itself doesn't follow such a clear seasonal pattern, but we do tend to see that the peak numbers of COVID occur during the winter months as well. And in addition to those big three, there's a whole range of other viruses that can give you respiratory infections, but the ones that we're talking about really, they give you a lot more, you know, problems than the common cold, I guess. So influenza, RSV and COVID are really ones to keep an eye on this winter.
0: Is there still a lot of vaccine refusal out there, Patrick? And do we know a bit more about why people say no to getting a vaccine?
1: Yeah, so I think if we think about influenza, I think, and a lot of problems, I guess, come from the perceived risk. Like people think influenza is a bit like a common cold. But influenza is, in fact, can be far more serious, both in healthy people, but also in the elderly and people with pre-existing medical conditions. I think people also worry about the safety, but the influenza vaccine's been used for so many years and it has very minimal side effects, maybe a sore arm and a little bit of a headache, typically. I think people might also worry about whether it's any good, but in fact, the flu vaccine is really effective at keeping people out of hospital. So it's really going to reduce your chances of having a really severe disease, which I think is super important. And I finally think people probably don't always, it's the convenience issue. Where do I get the flu vaccine? But it's important to know you can get it from your GP, but you can also get it from pharmacies as well. So it is easily accessible. So I think there's some of the barriers why people don't get vaccinated, but please do.
2: Professor Patrick Redding with Rothschilds.

0: vintage clothing industry has boomed since the pandemic, thanks largely to the rise of second-hand fashion apps and a shift towards sustainable fashion. Over a quarter of fashion transactions in the UK, for instance, are second-hand, with the resale sector worth £7 billion to the local economy. But vintage sellers on London's Portobello Road have told the BBC's Samuel Owers that organised crime is threatening their livelihoods.
1: A London vintage store was robbed of thousands of pounds worth of bags and clothes last October. Shop owner Charlotte Cohue explained the security measures the robbers breached.
2: Had a glass panel with bars, and that was completely wiped out. They drove a motorcycle into it.
1: Charlotte founded Lover's Lane on Portobello Road in 2021, riding a post-pandemic success wave in vintage fashion.
2: People don't want to go rob the Chanel store or the Gucci shop. The money is now with the vintage pieces.
1: They've been subject to a series of increasingly sophisticated break-ins, as mum and co-director Kimberly Cohue explains.
3: Each time we have upped our security. So it went to bars behind the windows, and then it went to, you know, like a two-ton shutter.
1: But even that didn't deter the thieves.
3: They got the shutter up, bent it in half, crawled under, and had a field day. I can't describe it.
2: The worst feeling.
1: Up the road from Charlotte and Kimberly's shop is Portobello Road Market, which has been the beating heart of London's

0: secondhand goods trade since the 1940s. But the profile of sellers here is changing. Young traders selling designer clothing in the open air are especially vulnerable to theft. I spoke to Khaled Ainsworth, who's been selling vintage clothes since the age of 15.
1: It's definitely become, at least as I've started working here, a lot more prevalent.
0: Khaled agrees that these thefts aren't the work of petty criminals.
1: There's always been a sense of organisation behind it.
0: The Office for National Statistics said that retail theft reached a record high last year, a fact experts have linked to the growing involvement of organised crime.
2: They're not the Peaky Blinders. They are clever, they're calculating, and they're quite vicious.
0: That's Andrew Goodacre from the British Independent Retailers Association. He says gangs are recruiting vulnerable people with addiction issues who steal to order.
2: They're like a little army of professional shop thieves.
0: The Metropolitan Police says tackling retail theft is a top priority and that they've solved nearly double the number of shoplifting cases last year while arresting 50% more people. The thieves behind the raid on Charlotte and Kimberley's shop haven't been found, but they're finding solace in the support of the Portobello Road community.
3: The outpouring of kindness and support, that was the best part of humanity.
4: That report from the BBC's Samuel Owis. Still to come, why interest rates are going up again.
5: When inflation is already too high and the economy facing capacity pressures, it doesn't take much additional spending to make the job of returning inflation to target more challenging.
4: Yes, the Federal Reserve cites conflict in the Middle East and the impact of fuel prices on inflation while raising official interest rates by a quarter of one percentage point today. Two cases of the deadly hantavirus are now confirmed on a cruise ship in the South Atlantic with 150 people on board, including four Australians. The Royal Commission into Anti-Semitism and Social Cohesion hears calls for systemic funding for Jewish schools to help cover the cost of extra security. And Victoria's state debt is projected to hit $199 billion by the end of the decade, with the state's interest expense bill to be over $11 billion by then. In New South Wales, there's a push for all domestic violence support services to be government-run and taken out of the hands of the not-for-profit sector. The Public Service Association says services are fragmented and should be a core government function, such as policing. That's opposed by both the government and DV New South Wales, as Annie Guest reports.
6: When Bindi's then-partner became abusive, she felt trapped in the relationship.
7: The cracks didn't start showing until I fell pregnant. It started with emotional abuse. It quickly turned into financial abuse, and I was working three jobs to support my little one, and then that turned into physical abuse.
6: Bindi was living in a regional New South Wales town of about 30,000 people, where she says there were some DV services on offer.
7: They gave as much as they could, but it wasn't until I moved away and came down to Sydney and saw the Mount Druitt Family Violence Service, their ability to support and just their understanding, you don't have to explain the background of anything, like they just get it and they just liaise and just talk to the police for me and stuff like that. They were just incredible.
6: The Mount Druitt Centre in Sydney's northwest is part of the only public-run DV service in New South Wales. Now there's a push for a public takeover of all DV services.
8: New South Wales cannot keep relying on a frayed and failing patchwork of charities and overstretched services to protect victims of domestic violence.
6: A campaign of TV advertising is being launched today by the Public Service Association, the union representing public sector workers in New South Wales.
8: And working in real time with police, courts, housing and health. A New South Wales DV system, ironclad, statewide.
6: The Public Service Association also points to the 2024 killing of young Forbes mother, Molly Tyson, whose parents say security measures promised by a DV service weren't installed. The union's Belinda Tsrekis is a former child protection worker.
9: We want guaranteed long-term funding and to integrate with police, courts, health and housing and build a skilled public workforce. You know, it's too important to outsource. That's what we're asking.
6: When she worked in child protection, Belinda Tsirekas found it hard to get help for families escaping DV.
9: When a report comes in for a child or young person and, you know, the family that they're living with, you know, 90% of those cases would tick domestic violence as one of the risk factors for that family. And so when you're a caseworker, you're tasked at trying to locate services, and that's really hard going in terms of finding a service that can, you know, take immediate action and assist that family.
6: In a statement, the Minister for the Prevention of Domestic Violence and Sexual Assault, Jodie Harrison, showed no enthusiasm for a state government takeover of frontline services, instead saying it's rolling out 5-year contracts for key programs to strengthen continuity of care. Ms Harrison says the government has closed gaps in services and is working to ensure comprehensive support when people escape violence. Angie Gell is from the sector's peak body, Domestic Violence New South Wales.
10: What we know is that government-led and government-run organisations pose great risk for First Nations families, particularly in the child protection context.
6: Can you remind us of why that is?
10: Because of the structural harm of colonisation. So we would hold concerns that victim survivors would be really reluctant to report incidences of domestic and family violence based on the history of dispossession and the history and the current state of the child protection space in terms of Aboriginal children in particular being going into out-of-home care.
6: And what about the argument that services that are government-run would be better able to protect women, i.e. get surveillance cameras up within 24 hours, is the argument?
10: So those services already exist here in New South Wales. The issue that we have on the ground is that our specialist DV sector, isn't funded adequately.
6: DV New South Wales is pitching for a 50% increase in funding from the state budget in June.
4: Annie Guest.
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4: So what's the News Daily episode for tomorrow? Well, President Trump has launched what he's calling Project Freedom, promising to rescue commercial ships stranded in the Strait of Hormuz. Already, Iran has resumed firing on the UAE and the United States, saying it's destroyed Iranian military boats in the Strait. So is the ceasefire over? That's the question we'll be asking. And tomorrow on the podcast, Jennifer Parker, former Royal Australian Naval Warfare Officer, on the new phase of the Iran war. That's the ABC News Daily podcast. Finance news, and the Reserve Bank has increased official interest rates by 0.25 percentage point to 4.35%. Interest rates have now returned to the level they were in February of 2025. That was before the RBA began its rate-cutting cycle last year. So last year's policy easing, in other words, has been fully unwound. Rates have been lifted 3 times this year. And as usual, RBA Governor Michelle Bullock took questions from journalists, including this one from the ABC.
12: David Chow from ABC News. So with each successive interest rate hike comes the higher risk of a recession. So how will you know if you've gone too far?
13: So I don't know what specifically what definition of recession that you're referring to. If you look at our forecast, you'll see that we have growth going down to about 1.3%. That is pretty anemic growth. So I would say that in those circumstances where, you know, it's not a great outcome for Australia, but as I said earlier, we've had this shock which has lowered our real income. So yes, we are all feeling poorer. That's what this has done, this war on the other side of the world. Yes, it's possible that we have given too much weight to the inflationary risks and we

0: haven't given enough weight to the possibility that consumption will pull back quite a lot. At the moment, we think in our baseline scenario that that's not going to happen, that growth is going to be anemic, but it will, the economy will still grow. But there's always that risk. So we'll be doing what we always do, which is we'll be looking at the forward indicators to the extent we've got them, our liaison programs, our surveys, and the hard data, so we know where we're standing at the moment, and we'll be making assessments. And if things change, we will change.
1: Reserve Bank Governor Michelle Bullock. And the share market fell today after the Reserve Bank lifted interest rates again. The ASX 200 closing down a fifth of 1% to end on 8,681. Now the sports news is Fraser Fife.
2: Thanks, Clive. Well, Carlton Football Club has been handed a $75,000 fine by the AFL following an investigation into the handling of Elijah Hollands' on-field mental health episode. The league's findings are that Hollands should have been removed from Carlton's Round 6 game against Collingwood earlier than he was, and that the club's lack of action brought the game into disrepute. AFL Chief Executive Andrew Dillon says the league is making a number of improvements in an effort to better respond to mental health concerns.
3: Whilst our physical injury protocols are strong and well understood, mental health presentations can be variable and are complex. That means we need to continue to strengthen and standardise how we respond on match day to acute mental health episodes.
2: Separately, in the AFL, and Fremantle coach Justin Longmuir has rejected suggestions that the Dockers still have to prove they can compete against the best teams, heading into Thursday's clash with fellow top two contender Hawthorn. Fremantle is yet to beat a top six side, and five of its seven wins have come against teams in the bottom eight. Longmuir says that Thursday's match is not about proving a point to anyone.
4: Last year, we played our best footy against the better sides, so don't feel like we need to go out there and prove anyone anything. It'll just be another indicator of where our footy's at, win, lose or draw.
2: Gold Coast Titans centre AJ Brimson says the players had a brutal video review session to discuss last Saturday's NRL loss to Canberra. The Titans lost 28 points to 12 at home against an understrength Raiders side. Brimson says the Gold Coast coach Josh Hannay was honest with the players during the video review.
5: You know, he just said he can cop losing, but not the effort that we showed, especially early in the game. He made a message about us as a group. It doesn't just affect us, it affects the whole staff and our fan base and the city. So pretty angry yesterday, as you'd expect.
2: Hudson Young and Ethan Strange have been named to return to the Raiders lineup for Sunday's matchup against Penrith at Canberra Stadium. Young will return from suspension and Strange from an ankle injury. Jaden Brayley has been named at lock. And South Sydney star Latrell Mitchell has ended his self-imposed media ban to speak about a teammate's milestone. Winger Campbell Graham will play his 150th NRL game when the Rabbitohs play Cronulla on Saturday. Mitchell hadn't spoken to the media since 2024, but says he wanted to acknowledge a special occasion.
6: For Stretchy, Big Campbell's playing 150 this week, so he's one of my great mates, one of my all-time teammates, and very proud of him.
2: In basketball, Melbourne United head coach Dean Vickerman says now is the right time to depart the NBL club following a successful run over the past nine seasons. The 54-year-old has led United to more wins than any other club, as well as a pair of championships in 2018 and 2021. While still contracted through to the end of the NBL 28 season, Vickerman has taken up an option in his deal, allowing him to explore international opportunities.
7: There was a window for me to go and just see what was out there a little bit, and there was a lot of interest. We just felt it was one of these opportunities that felt kind of right for me. You know, I spent 9 years in New Zealand, I spent 9 years here, and now is an opportunity to try and succeed in another country as well.
2: Further abroad in the NBA, the Minnesota Timberwolves have claimed a crucial win on the road to open their playoff series, beating the Spurs 104-102 in San Antonio. Julius Randle put up a game-high 21 points and 10 rebounds for the visitors, while Anthony Edwards managed 18 points in his return from injury. Elsewhere, the New York Knicks have won the opening game of their series against the Philadelphia 76ers, 137-98 at Madison Square Garden. And finally, Australia's Mitch Marsh has smashed 44 runs, including three sixes and four fours for the Lucknow Super Giants in their six-wicket loss to the Mumbai Indians in cricket's Indian Premier League. Marsh opened the batting with fellow West Australian Josh Inglis, who made 13 runs in

0: Lucknow's total of 228. And that is the latest in sport. Clive?
1: Thank you, Fraser. Wednesday's weather in the capital city, Brisbane, 12 degrees overnight, or not 19 degrees overnight. A shower or two tomorrow and a top of 27. In Sydney, a partly cloudy 23.

through the early hours. Rain increasing tomorrow, 20 eventually. Hobart showers tomorrow, 19. Adelaide showers also, and also a top of 19 after an overnight low of 11, the same as Hobart. And Perth, 11 degrees again through the night, a sunny 23 after that. And Darwin, not 11 degrees overnight, a sunny 35 by the end of Wednesday.

0: ABC News. Hello, I'm Noni Edwards. Reserve Bank Governor Michelle Bullock says today's interest rate rise is restrictive, but it gives the central bank room to deal with price shocks stemming from conflict in the Middle East. The central bank has raised the cash rate by a quarter of a percentage point to 4.35%. The board has noted underlying inflation is too high, but it's getting worse because of fuel price rises due to the war in the Middle East. Ms. Bullock says the board will continue to monitor the situation overseas and how it's affecting the Australian economy.
1: The board now judges the level of the cash rate to be a bit restrictive, which will help to address the risk that inflation will be higher and more persistent once the current prices shock passes through the economy. This gives the board space to see how the conflict plays out and the response of Australian households and businesses to the shock.
0: A Victorian mother has told the Royal Commission on Anti-Semitism and Social Cohesion her children have said they no longer want to be Jewish after hearing repeated offensive remarks by their peers. The Geelong mother of two, known as AAP, told the inquiry her son heard fellow students discussing dressing up as Adolf Hitler or the alleged Bondi Beach shooters for their Year 12 Muck-Up Day celebrations. She said both her children attend same-sex Catholic schools and that the sentiment towards Jewish people became very negative after the October 7 Hamas terror attack.
2: And that was shown through the way that the kids spoke at school, through social media. So very soon after, both my older kids came home telling me that they didn't want to be Jewish.
0: The health minister's warned his colleagues to abide by rules governing their dealings with big tobacco companies following an inquiry at Parliament House in Canberra. Representatives from Philip Morris International were allowed to give private evidence to a Liberal-led Senate inquiry yesterday, despite concerns from Greens and Labor committee members. Their evidence will be published, but the representatives' names will be redacted to protect their identities. Mark Butler says there are international conventions which recommend limiting tobacco.

0: Was through Parliament today. The Energy Minister says the existing 1970s era Act contains outdated wording regarding the compensation available to fuel companies affected by government decisions. Amber Jade Sanderson says new amendments will protect WA from potential legal challenges, which could arise from powers the government would use under Level 3 or 4 of the National Fuel Security Plan. Any decision to increase those levels can only be made by National Cabinet. Looking abroad, and the US says it's successfully escorted two ships through the Strait of Hormuz, which Iran has denied. The two countries have traded strikes, as the BBC's Jeremy Bowen explains.
1: It's a really important and dangerous moment because both the US and Iran want to put pressure on each other. Now, the US took the actions that it has to get those ships through Hormuz. Iran was always going to react. So the question now, does it end there or do more actions slide both of them back into an all-out war? This is territory for misperceptions and miscalculations. And these are the factors that are classic ways of driving the way that wars escalate, even out of ceasefires.
0: The World Health Organization says two cases of the deadly hantavirus have been confirmed on a cruise ship with 150 people on board, including four Australians. A Dutch couple and a German died, and several others have fallen ill with symptoms of the deadly virus. The ship is currently being held in the Atlantic off the coast of Cape Verde, where authorities have requested it stay at sea as a precaution. The WHO says the risk to the wider public is low. To sport now. In basketball, Melbourne United head coach Dean Vickerman says now is the right time to depart the NBL club following a successful run over the past nine seasons. The 54-year-old's led United to more wins than any other club, as well as a pair of championships in 2018 and 2021. While still contracted through until the end of the NBL 28 season, Vickerman has taken up an option in his deal, allowing him to explore international opportunities.
2: There was a window for me to go and just see what was out there a little bit, and there was a lot of interest. We just felt it was one of these opportunities that felt kind of right for me. You know, I spent 9 years in New Zealand, I spent 9 years here, and now is an opportunity to try and succeed in another country as well.
0: ABC News.
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0: households are paying the price because of Jim Chalmers' active inflation agenda.
1: Well, the federal budget is 1 week away. For more on what we think will be in it, here's our political reporter, Stephanie Boris.
2: What we do know is there are set to be changes to negative gearing and the capital gains tax discount. How extensive those changes are, we will find out next Tuesday. The opposition has said that any changes to those two areas is breaking election promises by the government, but the government has very much been talking about the problems of housing supply and intergenerational pressures. Now, today, The Australian is reporting that Australian workers could get a one-off tax offset, around $200 to $300 back in their financial tax return. Now, this, the Australian's reporting, would only apply to those earning a wage and paying tax. The government today, both the Prime Minister and the Treasurer, they're not sort of ruling anything in or out as such, keeping the option alive, you would think. The RBA Governor was even asked about this too, because the prospect of giving Australians money, the question is, would that fuel inflation? And the RBA Governor was saying, look, you're giving people more money, it's hard to dampen demand. The Treasurer today insisting that the budget will be responsible, it will be about tackling inflation. But as I said, both the Prime Minister and the Treasurer not completely ruling this idea of this income support out. Let's take a listen to what the Prime Minister said earlier today.
3: I'm able to confirm that the budget will be next Tuesday. There's a whole lot of speculation out there in budgets, and that's what happens. Some of it right, some of it's wrong. But on budget night, people will see that this is a budget that I will be really proud of, full of Labor values, full of a commitment to strengthen opportunity in Australia, and consistent with the values that we have.
4: And Stevie, what's happening with taxes on electric vehicles?
2: Yeah, so there's a program in place at the moment, Joe, the government introduced to try and increase the number of people buying electric cars. So if you buy an electric car under a novated lease, you're exempt from paying the fringe benefits tax. Now, the expectation is that was going to cost the government around $90 million this year. Instead, the expectation is it's going to cost $1.35 billion. So the government's keen to try and, you know, rein that in a bit. It's also arguing the fact that there has been an increase in EVs, therefore this program has done its job. That said, the rolling back of these benefits is going to take place over a number of years. It's not until April of 2027 that the exemption will still apply, but only for cars under $75,000. Then from April of 2029, all electric vehicles will be taxed at about 75% of the fringe benefits tax. Let's take a listen to the Energy Minister, Chris Bowen, speaking about this earlier today.
5: These are sensible reforms which will continue to help Australians with the choices they want to make to purchase more electric vehicles. The EV tax cut will continue but will apply from the 1st of April 2027 to cars under $75,000, with lesser support for those cars between $75,000 and just over $90,000. This is very sensible. It's a save for the budget, but it keeps that support going.
6: It should be wound back faster, immediately now. I mean, it's not means tested. It's some of the wealthiest Australians getting a handout from this government. That's just a sign of how they've got their priorities so wrong.
2: To put this into figures for you, the number of EVs sold in 2022, pure EVs, not talking about plug-in hybrids, it was around 4%. The figures this year, around 19%. So there has been quite a jump in not that long a time.
1: Political reporter Stephanie Boris with Joe O'Brien. And yes, the federal budget will be delivered 1 week from today. And you'll be able to hear both the budget statement from the Treasurer and the budget in reply from the opposition leader 2 days later. Regardless of which news radio platform you're listening on, both speeches beginning shortly after 7:30 p.m. Canberra time next week. In the meantime, the Victorian government has focused on cost of living programmes and service delivery in its state budget rather than tackling its large debt. Less than 200 days before voters start heading to the polls there. State debt is now projected to hit $199 billion by the end of the decade.

0: the state's interest expense bill to be greater than $11 billion by then. Elsewhere, the Northern Territory government has projected an improved debt position over the next 4 years in its budget handed down also today. Net debt sitting at $11 billion, $800 million less than forecast last time. The position has improved thanks to an increase in GST, plus additional taxes and extra royalties. Net debt in the NT is projected to peak at $13 billion within 3 years. Well, Rothschild's heard more on both these budgets in a moment from Tilda Colling in the Northern Territory. But first, in Victoria, Daniel Ziffer.
1: Already the Victorian government's tried to tackle cost of living pressures by making public transport free for a couple of months and then half price from there. It's also discounted car registration, and it's continuing with a lot of existing programs such as free dental vans and glasses for children. So those programs are kind of continuing. A substantial program which started last year to trim staff wages and the size of the public service kind of continues through attrition over this period. So not any big shocks in this budget, a kind of business as usual document.
2: Debt has been a problem for Victoria. What's the interest bill?
1: The interest bill is astronomical. It is currently about $9 billion a year. It will grow to be about $12 billion by the end of the forward estimates, the four-year period that budgets look out at. Now, we're talking about net debt hitting just under $200 billion as Victoria works through the end of a lot of these really big infrastructure projects that, until recently, it was largely funding itself. Canberra didn't kick in very much during the Liberal government years of the Morrison government. So a lot of debt. The interest bill on it is now about the fourth largest line item that the budget has, you know, looking at $1.3 million an hour that we're spending on that. It is important to note that this is long-term debt, so it's not variable in the same way as when the Reserve Bank announces its interest rates. If they go up, households will pay more almost instantly. A lot of this debt, 94% of it, is kind of long-term, doesn't mature for a long time. So it's set at much lower rates than the current interest environment.
2: Mm. And what do you think is the most important number in this budget, Daniel?
1: Well, the most important number probably wasn't in the budget. It's the 207 days until the election, where Labor is seeking an unprecedented fourth term. They are up against a resurgent opposition who face a pretty high bar. They need to win 17 seats to win, which is very difficult to do. A lot of discussion in this budget about cost of living, about some pretty heroic assumptions about inflation, about the potential of what's going to happen from the Middle East crisis. So more to come, but out of this budget, no huge ticket items, just business as usual with the programs that the government has.
3: The word on everyone's lips today is debt. The Northern Territory has the largest amount of debt per capita. In the 2026-27 budget, that's projected to look like about $62,000 worth of debt per person. Looking back on the 2025-26 spending, it came to about $11.3 billion worth of net debt. Now, that's a big number, but there is some good news there. It's around $200 million less than what the Treasury predicted it to be. The net debt is expected to continue to rise until the 2028-29 financial year. It's expected to then peak and then begin to decrease. Treasurer Bill Gann said something along the lines of, if you're looking for any lollies and sweets, look somewhere else. And that really rings true to this budget. There's no new cost of living measures in place, although there are some pretty big additional spends. The Northern Territory Health Department will be their budget will be increased by about $230 million. Part of that budget will go to staffing two new wards at the Royal Darwin Hospital, as well as updating their morgue services. The other big spend is in corrections and policing. Now, this is not a surprise from the CLP government, considering their tough-on-crime stance, but a large amount of that money will go to recruiting additional police officers, as well as expanding correctional facilities, including work camps.
0: Tilda Colling in the Northern Territory, and before her in Victoria, Daniel Ziffer.
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0: Australian author Craig Silvey, perhaps best known for his award-winning book Jasper Jones, has pleaded guilty to possessing and distributing child exploitation material. 43

0: 18-year-old was first charged in January after police raided his home and seized electronic devices, which resulted in some bookstores pulling his work from shelves. David Webber was outside the court in Fremantle.
1: Craig Silvey pleaded guilty to two charges, one of possessing child exploitation material and one of distributing child exploitation material. Those charges stem from activities activities in January. There was another possession charge from that period that has been dropped. So two charges were dropped, that one and one from 2022 when it was alleged that he produced child exploitation material. So that charge and a possession charge have been discontinued for want of prosecution. He is now guilty of distributing child exploitation material and possessing child exploitation material, and these charges do involve images. Bail was continued. He had nothing to say to media outside of court. There's a sentence mention date in the district court. That's the beginning of the process for setting a sentencing date. That could happen by the end of this year. This has been a relatively early plea, it being May, and the charges being brought firstly in January, the charges that he's pleaded guilty to. So relatively early pleas that will work in his favour. He may or may not appear for that July sentence mention date. Physically, I mean, it has to be a hearing. And then an actual sentencing date will be set. There'll be submissions before that, possibly before the end of the year. But really, that's my own speculation based on experience.
0: David Webber, time for the headlines. Reserve Bank Governor Michelle Bullock says today's interest rate rise is restrictive, but it gives the central bank room to deal with price shocks stemming from the conflict in the Middle East. Central Bank has raised the cash rate by a quarter of one percentage point today to 4.35%. A Jewish community leader tells the Royal Commission on Anti-Semitism and Social Cohesion that Australia's image as a safe haven for Jewish people has been trashed of late. Two dozen people are killed in an explosion at a fireworks factory in central China. And One Nation leader Pauline Hanson says she's still deciding whether to run for the House of Representatives after the party's success in the South Australian election. In the Northern Territory, the man accused of the murder of five-year-old Kumanjai Little Baby has been excused from appearing in the Alice Springs court today. National Indigenous Affairs correspondent Dana Morse has been monitoring the case. She says there were technology issues which affected today's proceedings.
2: There was quite a short hearing that was held this morning. Jefferson Lewis had been scheduled to appear via video link from Darwin in the Alice Springs local court, but he was excused from attending, and we haven't been given a reason as to why that is at this point. What's happened here this morning was there was supposed to be a live stream of this case because of the high levels of national interest. It was going to be a first for the Northern Territory justice system. They've never done that before. However, when it came time for proceedings to begin, that link was down and wasn't working, and there was unable to be streamed to all those who were waiting to tune into these proceedings.

0: our little baby's family who had just arrived here at the courts. We weren't able to speak to them as they were arriving, but it is possible that they were planning to watch this hearing via the video link, and when it failed, decided to come into the courts. But by the time they'd arrived, proceedings had wrapped for the day. This is a family that is still in a very, very deep traumatic space. They were visibly and audibly upset coming into the courtroom. And again, when they left a short time later, this has been just an absolute tragedy for them. And they are still in the middle of their sorry business, where those cultural and community protocols are being observed for Kumanjayi little baby. So this would have been a very, very difficult day for them.
1: Dana Morse for reporting. Iran insists that events in the Straits of Hormuz show there can be no military solution to a political crisis. President Trump has called the American effort to help protect commercial ships pass through the waterway Project Freedom. But Iran has retorted that Project Deadlock was a better description as Iran and the US trade fire in the Strait. And that's got oil traders jittery once again. Let's hear from the BBC's business reporter in Singapore, Nick Marsh.
2: Oil prices have retreated. They've gone down very slightly this morning in Asia trade, but they are still very, very high. Brent crude is at around $113 a barrel, which is much higher than it was this time yesterday. The reason is, to put it very simply, because we've seen a big escalation in the Middle East, in the Strait of Hormuz area. Project Freedom and the US and Donald Trump saying that it was going to use US military might to safely escort ships through the Strait of Hormuz. At the time, there was a lot of doubt cast on whether that was actually feasible without some kind of escalation. And we have seen this escalation. Iran hitting the UAE, hitting the port of Fujairah. Pretty important, actually, when it comes to oil prices, because it's actually east of the Strait of Hormuz. So it's a place from which the UAE can export to the rest of the world without having to cross the strait. If that gets hit, then that's going to put really, really high pressure on the ability to export and on physical supplies. So oil trade is looking at the situation and thinking, basically, things are more dangerous in the strait than they were this time yesterday, and therefore supplies are going to be constrained and the price of oil remaining very high, Anne.
3: Where does that leave President Trump's Project Freedom then? Is there any prospect of it working at all?
2: Well, we've heard that the US has managed to get a couple of its vessels through. One was a Maersk cargo ship. But these, and US Central Command is also talking about, you know, carving out this safe waterway through the Strait of Hormuz. I mean, yes, you are going to get some ships going through. It's not like no ships have gone through since the war started, but it is only still a fraction of normal traffic before the war. We're talking a handful of ships compared to, you know, the free-flowing traffic of cargo and fertilizer and of oil and natural gas and things that was going before the war. So at the moment, Iran is still pretty much in control of the strait. Until that changes in a real material sense, we're going to see these elevated prices for a while.
1: Nick Marsh with Anne Soy. Dolly Parton has cancelled her upcoming Las Vegas residency because of ongoing health issues. The 80-year-old, who already postponed her performances before this cancellation, told fans she is responding well to medication, but needs more time to recover and be stage performance ready. BBC's Chantal Hartle reports.
4: Dolly Parton had originally been due to perform six shows at the Coliseum Theatre at Caesar's Palace last December, but moved the dates to September. But in a video update, she announced that she wouldn't be able to perform as planned. The singer sounded upbeat, but said she'd had long-time struggles with kidney stones and her immune and digestive system were out of whack.
5: Some of the meds and treatments make me a little bit swimmy-headed, as my grandma used to say. And of course I can't be dizzy carrying around banjos, guitars and such on 5-inch heels, not to mention all those heavy rhinestone outfits, the big hair, my big personality. Lord, that would make anybody swim-headed.
4: Last year, Parton joked that she ain't dead yet after her sister caused alarm by asking people to pray for her. Despite the cancellation of her Las Vegas concerts, Dolly confirmed she's still busy with other projects. She's writing a Broadway musical and plans to open a museum and hotel in Nashville in Tennessee later this year. Signing off her latest health update, the singer told fans, "Think of me like an old classic car that once restored can be better than ever."
1: Chantelle Hartle. And now with the sports, here's Fraser Fife.
6: Thanks, Clive. Well, the AFL has fined Carlton $75,000 over the handling of Elijah Hollins' on-field mental health episode against Collingwood. The league has finalised its investigation into the incident, where the 24-year-old Blues player remained on the field despite displaying erratic behaviour. He was hospitalised 5 days later. AFL CEO Andrew Dillon says the club should have spotted the signs earlier in the game.
7: We found that there were sufficient visual cues, performance data during the match, and an understanding of Elijah's individual circumstances to indicate that he should have been removed from play earlier than he was.
6: And the AFL is making a number of improvements in an effort to better respond to mental health concerns. Some of the changes include mandating that clubs appoint a full-time psychologist within each of the men's and women's programs, as well as establishing an AFL health and wellbeing committee.

0: Committee. Executive General Manager of Football Laura Kane says the care of players continues to be their number one priority.
1: I think it's something that we have to consider as we do all other elements of high performance environment, and that's something that our clubs are good at. We have an opportunity to be advocates for what makes for good mental well-being.
0: And separately, in the AFL, Adelaide Crows skipper Jordan Dawson will play this Sunday against Richmond at the MCG. The captain was absent from Friday's showdown after attending his late brother's funeral earlier in the week. Teammate Joshua Shelley says Dawson has been a warrior.
2: He's back to his best and really giving us the feedback that he's seeing from the field. Yeah, it's going to be great to have his kind of leadership back out there and just him smiling and enjoying football again.
0: Shifting to the NRL, and South Sydney star Latrell Mitchell has ended his self-imposed media ban. Mitchell spoke after Rabbitohs training to acknowledge this weekend's 150-game milestone of teammate Campbell Graham. Mitchell says Graham deserves to be considered for a spot on the wing in the New South Wales team for this month's State of Origin series opener.
3: He's been in the conversation for a few years. You know, Campbell will do a job. He always does and doesn't complain. Regardless if he's got one shoulder or, you know, one leg, he'll keep going to, you know, that final hurdle. So, yeah, for Campbell, I think, yeah, he's definitely, you know, in my first pick.
0: Cronulla halfback Nico Hines says the Sharks are aiming to put an inconsistent start to the NRL season behind them. Cronulla thrashed West Tigers last Sunday but hasn't won more than two consecutive games in 2026. Hines says the Rabbitohs will be a difficult opponent.
4: Yeah, for sure. It's huge. They've been playing some really good footy. Obviously, Latrell's on fire at the moment and, you know, they're sitting pretty in the top four, I'm pretty sure. So it's about putting our back-to-back performances and playing some consistent footy and us leaders really driving that.
0: In basketball, departing Melbourne United head coach Dean Vickerman has expressed his love for the NBL club following the announcement that he'll leave to explore opportunities overseas. Through nine seasons at the helm, the three-time coach of the year led United to two championships and departs the league with the seventh most coaching victories of all time. The 54-year-old hasn't ruled out returning to the organisation in some capacity down the track. Vickerman believes his successor is set up well for the future.
5: The coach that comes in, and he's got a little runway here, and he's got three import spots to really make this team his own. I think it's in a really good position to say, get everybody healthy, and that's something that we struggled with a little bit last year, to get everybody healthy, everybody playing their best basketball, this team can contend for a championship.
0: Meanwhile, the New York Knicks have won the opening game of their NBA playoff series against the Philadelphia 76ers, taking game one 137-98 at Madison Square Garden. Jalen Brunson scored a game-high 35 points as the Knicks claimed an early advantage in the best-of-seven-game series. Paul George was the top scorer for Philadelphia with 17 points. Elsewhere, the Minnesota Timberwolves have claimed a crucial win on the road to open their series, beating the Spurs 104-102 in San Antonio. And that is the latest in sport. Clive?
6: Thanks, Fraser. Wednesday's weather in the capital cities, Brisbane, looking at a shower or two tomorrow with a top of 27. It's 21 at the moment. Sydney 18 right now, 23 by the end of tomorrow, partly cloudy. A little below freezing in the nation's capital tonight, and then after a frosty and foggy start, 18 the top. Melbourne at 16 at the moment, 20 by the end of Wednesday. Hobart 14 as I speak, very windy 14 right now, 19 tomorrow and showers. Adelaide showers tomorrow, 19 as well. A sunny 23 for Perth tomorrow, and Darwin a sunny 35. And the top stories come from Noni Edwards.
7: Thank you, Clive. The Reserve Bank has increased interest rates by a quarter of a percentage point. The new cash rate target is 4.35%, up from 4.1%. Interest rates have now returned to the level they were at in February 2025 before the RBA began its rate cutting cycle last year. So last year's policy easing has been fully unwound. The man charged with murdering a five-year-old Alice Springs girl has had his case mentioned in court for the first time. 47-year-old Jefferson Lewis is charged with one count of murder and two other charges which can't be disclosed for legal reasons. The court in Alice Springs granted a lengthy adjournment in the case against Jefferson Lewis. He's the man accused of murdering five-year-old Kumanjai Little Baby. WA author Craig Silvey has pleaded guilty to child exploitation material charges. Appearing in Fremantle Magistrates Court today,

0: Bovey pleaded guilty to distributing and possessing child exploitation material in January. A charge of producing child exploitation material and a second possession charge have been dropped. Sylvie is scheduled to face the Perth District Court on the two charges he's pleaded guilty to in July. His bail was continued. A Jewish man has told the Royal Commission on Anti-Semitism and Social Cohesion he was encouraged by police to drop his case against a man who allegedly made death threats and performed Nazi salutes. The inquiry's heard from Nir Golan, who described being verbally abused and threatened by a man at Bondi Junction in October 2023 because he was wearing a kippah. Mr. Golan told the inquiry the man then bashed a bystander who tried to intervene and fled before police arrived. And briefly, overseas, the United Arab Emirates has come under attack from Iran for the first time since a ceasefire took hold in early April. It comes as Washington and Tehran launch new attacks in the Gulf as Donald Trump ramps up efforts to get stranded ships through the Strait of Hormuz. And I'll be back with more details on all of our top stories in just under half an hour, Clive.
1: Very good. Thanks, Noni.
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3: Coming up, anti-Semitic slurs,

0: logs at the Royal Commission.
1: Among them, Dirty Jew, doing the Nazi salutes, doing a gun finger at my forehead.
0: And a budget-poised treasurer laments another interest rate rise.
2: We know that Australians are paying a hefty price for this war in the Middle East, and we know that today's decision makes things more difficult for a lot of people.
0: Day two of the Anti-Semitism Royal Commission hears accounts from young Jewish Australians, including threats being skinned alive and dressing as the Bondi shooters. Reporter Victoria Pengilly was following developments.
3: 12 witnesses gave evidence at the hearing today, and they were talking about their experiences of anti-Semitism as everyday Australians. And the common theme we heard was about this growing sense, this growing creep of anti-Semitism in everyday situations. Now, I'll take you through the first one of the key witnesses, which was Victorian paramedic Joshua Gomberts. He talked about a situation in 2011 when he was training to be a paramedic. He was at a music festival spending some time with some other colleagues when a firefighter pulled out a hunting knife and threatened to skin him like what had happened during the Holocaust. And that's just one of several chilling stories we heard. We also heard from a number of mothers who talked about their children being subjected to Hitler salutes, to Jewish slurs being used in the schoolyard, parents resorting to hiring private security for children's parties. One mother talked about her Jewish attending a Jewish day school and the students being escorted by New South Wales police into Canberra and then being meted by ACT police because it was too risky just travelling on a normal bus. One mother also told the inquiry that her son's friends had joked about dressing up as Hitler or as the Bondi shooters during a Year 12 muck-up day, and that anti-Semitism had been allowed to fester unchecked in classrooms. Here's what one mother had to say.
4: She sees swastikas etched all around the school. Children saying Heil Hitler and putting up their arm in a salute. She's one of two Jewish children at that school, and she sees things that no 15-year-old should see and be. No, she shouldn't see that. That shouldn't be happening.
5: And has she described to you how she feels witnessing those sorts of things?
4: She's very proud. She's a very proud Jewish young lady, but she's scared. She finds it very daunting. She's scared for me being here today. It's affected her in a very negative way.
6: Natalie Levy there. And Victoria, what was the discussion around social media companies?
3: It was things like swastikas imposed on Israeli flags, offensive posts about the IDF, hateful comments directed at Jewish people, which appeared to grow more rampant after the October 7 attack. Now, witness Victorian academic Tali Pinsky had come across these posts on social media. She'd reported them to Meta, but had been told that they didn't violate community guidelines, so had given up. Now, we also heard from another witness, Nir Golan, who talked about a really troubling incident in 2023. He was waiting at a bus stop at Bondi Junction wearing a Jewish skull cap when a man wearing a military uniform approached him, hurled racial slurs at him, did a Nazi salute, and then also made a gun salute at him as well. He took that as a death threat. Now, he said at the time, no one appeared to intervene. One tourist did eventually end up intervening, and he said that he was assaulted. By the time that police arrived, it was 20 minutes later, and he was told that police couldn't do anything because at the time hate speech laws in New South Wales didn't cover Nazi salutes. Here's what he told the inquiry a little bit earlier.
1: Started calling me all sorts of racial slurs, among them Dirty Jew, started doing the Nazi salutes, started doing a gun finger at my forehead.
3: This first hearing block runs for 10 days, and we're expecting to hear from a number of other Jewish people who'll be talking about their experiences at universities and other institutions like workplaces as well. The Royal Commission has received 7,500 submissions so far. It's a figure that's doubled in just days. There will be several more hearing blocks in coming months, and a final report is due by December.
0: Victoria Pengilly with Joe O'Brien.

0: Political reaction was swift to today's latest rise in official interest rates. The opposition blames the government for spending too much, thereby adding to pressure on the Reserve Bank to increase the rate of borrowing to contain the inflation that would have been absent without the government spending in the first place. Here's the Treasurer, Jim Chalmers, followed by the Shadow Treasurer, Tim Wilson.
1: To those people who are pretending that the government's budget is the sole driver of prices in our economy or interest rate decisions, they weren't saying that last year when interest rates were cut three times. And so I think that's an important bit of perspective, as is the statement today, which does not reference public spending as a factor in the Reserve Bank's decision to lift interest rates today.
2: The RBA has made it clear today in their statement that if the Iran conflict ended tomorrow, that Australia would have an inflation problem. Australia had an inflation problem in the second half of last year. It has continued into this year, and that's the basis that Australians are going to pay higher interest rates.
0: Well, Lucy Ellis is the chief economist for Westpac and a former assistant governor, as it happens, at the Reserve Bank. She says the RBA didn't really have a choice today.
3: Inflation was already too high, although we note that underlying inflation was a touch softer than both we and they expected in the first quarter of the year. So that does say that some of that surge in inflation we saw late last year was in the early stages of rolling over. And had the war not happened, we would have seen that continue. But they have a very downbeat view of how fast Australia can grow. They saw that high inflation and they needed to get control of that. And at the same time, now we have this additional shock, which is also inflationary. And so they need to lean on that.
4: Mm. I feel like Michelle Bullock, you know, is starting to repeat herself. Not that what she's saying is not correct, but she does keep saying, I understand this is hard for households, but we must get on top of inflation now. She was at pains to stress that inflation was already too high prior to the start of the war. But she also said the oil shock has complicated things immensely. So which is the greater factor, or are they equal contributors to the rate of inflation that we see that we need to tackle?
3: Well, up to the data we have, which is March, it was mostly the pre-war domestic issues that we see in the data. The question about the war, I mean, they can, you know, petrol prices had gone up, but you know, if it was just petrol prices, they can look through it. The real issue is the pass-through of those higher fuel costs and higher fertiliser costs to other prices. And that's something we are already seeing in building products and, you know, everything, you know, the fuel site surcharges that we're seeing in every delivery and, you know, even in our restaurant bills. So that's the real issue, and that gets embedded in prices. So I think the thing we thought was surprising today was that the governor gave the green light for firms to pass on higher costs into their own prices and at the same time told households that this shock makes us all poorer.
0: Westpac's Lucy Ellis with Sarah Dingle. Well, let's talk about that war, because are we on the verge of the end of a ceasefire? President Trump says America hit seven Iranian fast boats, as they're known, in the Strait of Hormuz, as Washington seeks to guide stranded ships out of the Gulf through the largely closed waterway. Iran, too, has been striking ships belonging to the UAE and South Korea. Local officials in the UAE say one strike caused a large fire and three injuries at its key oil port of Fujairah. CNN's Eleni Jokos filed this update from Dubai a short time ago.
5: We've had such a significant day, and that's as Project Freedom was underway. And this was, you know, what was the United States is calling a humanitarian mission to try and guide vessels safely through the Strait of Hormuz. And then we saw a massive escalation. Iran very quickly saying they view this as a violation in the ceasefire. We also know there was a confrontation that ensued in the Strait. Lloyd's List says at least four vessels have been targeted since Sunday. Most importantly, one vessel that's owned by Abu Dhabi National Oil Company. They say as it was transiting the strait, it had to deal with two drones. We know one South Korean vessel also reported an explosion on board.

0: All crew are safe, and this is just one of many examples in terms of what we're seeing occurring. U.S. CENTCOM says that two destroyers were able to transit the strait yesterday and also now operating in the Persian Gulf, and also saying that two U.S.-flagged merchant vessels were able to transit the strait safely. I spoke to Kepler, and they say the AIA data system was not turned on, so we're not actually able to monitor those. But also, what we're hearing from CENTCOM is the distinction from my perspective is crystal clear. U.S. forces are helping international community in restoring the flow of global commerce, while IRGC, on the other hand, is doing everything it can to terrorize and threaten commercial shipping. This is from CENTCOM Commander Admiral Brad Cooper. And important to note here, the shipping community is watching what is going on in the Strait very closely. And while the United States has deployed a lot of resources to try and help vessels to transit, there's still a major fear of risk. How will Iran respond? It has also been reported that the United States was able to sink what they say are six small Iranian vessels yesterday, boats. These are the speed boats that we've come to know that are very asymmetrical in use, but actually can cause quite a bit of devastation as well as destruction against vessels. They've been targeting vessels since the start of the war. Importantly here, we also heard from the foreign minister of Iran, Abbas Araghchi, and he has says the events in Hormuz make it clear that there's no military solution to political crisis, as talks are making progress with Pakistan. Gracious effort, the U.S. should be wary of being dragged into a quagmire by ill wishes. So should the UAE. Project Freedom is project deadlock. We were really shocked. About 5 p.m. local time here in the UAE, we received an alert about incoming missiles and drones. This was a shock to the system because we haven't had an alert like this since the 8th of April, since the ceasefire was announced. We then received here in Dubai around four alerts in the span of 3 hours. Fujairah Oil Terminal, which is northeast facing the Gulf of Oman, reported a fire because of a drone attack there. Three people were injured. President Trump has not categorically said this is a violation of a ceasefire, but we wait to see what happens next, because for us here in the UAE, of course, hearing about drones and missiles. And in fact, the Ministry of Defense says that 12 ballistic missiles were intercepted, three cruise missiles, as well as four UAVs.
1: CNN's Eleni Jokos in Dubai. Coming up after the headlines, 300,000 people sign a petition demanding independence from Canada.
2: Thanks to all of my fellow Albertans who took the time to engage, to send a strong message to Ottawa that Alberta is leaving Canada.
1: The Reserve Bank votes 8-1 in favour of raising official interest rates by a quarter of one percentage point, the third interest rate rise this year. Jasper Jones author Craig Sylvie pleads guilty to possessing and distributing child exploitation material. The US military says it's killed two people in another strike on a boat it accuses of trying to ferry drugs in the Caribbean. And separatists in Alberta, in Western Canada, say more than 300,000 people have signed a petition calling for independence for the province. Yes, that figure is more than the required amount to trigger a referendum. The group called Stay Free Alberta delivered the signatures to the local election office. A court ruling on whether a referendum would infringe the rights of Indigenous groups is expected later this month. The Canadian Broadcasting Corporation's Emily Fitzpatrick reports.
3: They needed 178,000 signatures, which could trigger a referendum. And they say they far surpassed that, gathering more than 300,000 signatures. The signed petitions were dropped off at the office, flanked by a crowd of hundreds holding up Alberta flags. As the boxes were unloaded, Stay Free leader Mitch Sylvester revealed the final count, that after months of work by thousands of canvassers, They say they have 301,620 signatures.

0: years.
1: This process shows that Albertans are engaged, and this is an issue people want to have a say on.
0: Premier Danielle Smith has said she'd put the question to a referendum if enough signatures are verified. A milestone this group and its supporters say they have now successfully met. While the petitions have now been submitted, the verification process can't begin yet, after an Alberta judge put a pause on signature validation until she rules on a court challenge from a group of First Nations who says the petition violates treaty rights.
2: CBC's Emily Fitzpatrick in Alberta. Staying overseas, and in Germany, two people are dead and three others seriously injured when a car drove into a central pedestrian zone in the city of Leipzig. It's the latest in a spate of such incidents in recent times in Germany. Police say the driver, who's a 33-year-old German man, has been arrested. The mayor of Leipzig, Burkhard Jung, says it's devastating.
3: A terrible tragedy has unfolded in Leipzig. We're stunned by what has happened. A man has driven at high speed into the shopping district. We're mourning two deaths, with three people currently in a critical condition and many others injured. It's impossible to find the right words to describe this horrific rampage.
2: Well, authorities believe the man behind the wheel has previously suffered from mental illness. The BBC's Bethany Bell has more.
4: We've heard from the Prime Minister of Saxony, the state in where Leipzig is, saying that he's believed to have had psychological issues. He's also a local resident. He, as we know, has been arrested, and the police are continuing their investigations. They've said that two people have lost their lives in this and a number of others injured. They said it was still too early to say the numbers of injured. And there is this very big emergency and rescue operation underway in the centre of town. What we understand is that this car drove along a street that leads towards the pedestrian area in the centre of Leipzig, in the very touristy area, an area where there's a university, where there's sites connected with the composer Johann Sebastian Bach, a very busy area in Leipzig where it's very popular for people to be out in the evening, and this is when the incident happened. The authorities have not said yet whether they believe that this was a deliberate attack or whether it was an accident or something else. What we know is that they have said the suspect is no longer a danger, that it is fine for people in Leipzig to go out in the streets again and wander around. But this is something which has caused great grief and shock.
2: Bethany Bell. Back home, the federal government will wind back a generous tax break for high-end electric vehicles from next year. Australians can currently avoid fringe benefits tax if they buy an electric vehicle under $91,000 through a type of lease. The uptake of that generous tax break saw a blowout in the scheme, which is estimated will cost the federal budget more than $1.3 billion this financial year. That's more than 10 times Treasury's first estimates. Meanwhile, government sources have told the ABC that changes to capital gains tax, as well as negative gearing and the taxation of trust funds, will be a feature of next week's budget. Rachel Mealy reports.
5: Designed to boost the uptake of electric and hybrid vehicles, the federal government introduced the fringe benefits tax exemption in 2022. Energy Minister Chris Bowen says the scheme has done its job and now it's time to wind it back.
6: It has been spectacularly successful. We've seen a very big take-up of EVs. 4 years ago, one in 50 Australian car purchases was an EV or a plug-in hybrid. Now it's one in four. But also our new vehicle efficiency standards have been working well to bring in more affordable models. So 4 years ago, there was no EV available for under $40,000. Now there's about 10. So that's enabled us to better calibrate the tax exemption going forward to focus it on those more affordable models that are now available that weren't available before.
5: From April next year, the tax exemption will still apply to electric vehicles which cost less than $75,000, but those above that threshold will be taxed at 75% of the usual rate of FBT. From April 2029, all electric vehicles will be taxed at that 75% FBT rate. Chris Bowen says the change to the exemption will save the budget $1.7 billion over the next 4 years.
6: It may be that some Australians, particularly from 2027,

0: onwards, choose to buy a slightly more affordable EV below $75,000 instead of below $91,000, but we believe that the take-up will continue at pretty close to current rate.
1: The Federal Chamber of Automotive Industries says EVs accounted for more than 16% of all new vehicle sales in April, or around one in every six vehicles sold. Rowan Martin is the Chief Executive of the National Automotive Leasing and Salary Packaging Association.
2: Australia, in terms of hitting our climate targets, you know, we need something like 50% of all new vehicles being bought between now and 2035 to be electric. So continuing to support, you know, the uptake of EVs is really critical for our emissions targets, but also for bringing the cost of living down for working Australians.
1: That tax break has had its critics, with people arguing that that exemption on EVs is inequitable and it benefits those who can already afford to buy an EV. What's your view on that?
2: What's most interesting about this electric car discount, where it's most popular, is not in Vaucluse in Sydney, it's not in South Yarra in Melbourne, it's in the outer suburbs. It's 30 to 40 to 50 kilometres out. Most of the popular suburb in Australia has been Werribee and Point Cook in Victoria, which I would categorise as very just atypical working class. Same in each of the capital cities. We're seeing working families who are utilising this benefit because they're doing more kilometres. They're paying more for their petrol. It's costing them more. So they're utilising the electric car discount to get them into a cheaper, cleaner, more affordable vehicle.
1: The fringe benefit tax change for EVs comes as Australians brace for major changes in next week's federal budget. Several government sources have confirmed to the ABC that negative gearing will be curbed, the capital gains tax discount overhauled, and new tax rules imposed on trusts. Helen Hodgson is an adjunct professor of taxation at Curtin University. She says the proposed changes are aimed at reducing intergenerational wealth inequality.
3: Where older people tend to hold most of the assets, and it's those assets that are generating passive income, which is increasing the wealth inequality. And they're sort of layering on top of this that housing is one of the critical features that young people can't access.
4: Professor Helen Hodgson from Curtin University, ending that report by Rachel Mealy. Sport now with Fraser Fife.
5: Thanks, Clive. Well, Carlton Football Club has been given a $75,000 fine over its handling of AFL player Elijah Hollands. The club, along with the league and the Players Association, have all been involved in the ongoing review of the Hollands incident, which saw him play while he was suffering from a mental health episode last month. Here's some of what AFL Chief Executive Andrew Dillon had to say at his press conference earlier today.
6: Today, the AFL has now finalised its inquiries into the circumstances surrounding Elijah Hollands' participation in the Round 6 match between Carlton and Collingwood at the MCG on 16 April. Having reviewed Carlton's report and conducted further inquiries, we found that there were sufficient visual cues, performance data during the match, and an understanding of Elijah's individual circumstances to indicate that he should have been removed from play earlier than he was. We also determined that the delay in removing Elijah from the field resulted in an outcome that brought the game into disrepute. These findings have been made against the Carlton Football Club collectively, not against any individual. As a result, Carlton has been found to have breached AFL Rule 2.3A and has been sanctioned $75,000, with a full amount to be donated to the AFL's mental health partner, Headspace. This donation will support the implementation of community youth mental health initiatives. What transpired during the game was something we haven't seen before. And while Elijah did undergo checks, he should not have been left on the field for that period of time. And the incident has highlighted something important for our game. Whilst our physical injury protocols are strong and well understood, mental health presentations can be variable and are complex. That means we need to continue to strengthen and standardise how we respond on match day to acute mental health episodes.
5: That was AFL Chief Executive Andrew Dillon speaking at his press conference earlier today. And in the wake of the Hollands findings, the league is making a number of improvements in an effort to better respond to mental health concerns. That includes establishing a health and wellbeing governance committee alongside full-time psychologists or equivalent across both the men's and women's programs.

0: Separately in the AFL, the Brisbane Lions are awaiting the penalty for draftee Kobe Evans following his use of a homophobic slur during a VFL match on Saturday. The 18-year-old is yet to play a senior game for the club after being picked at number 38 in the 2025 draft. Co-captain Hugh McCluggage says the club is supporting both Evans and those affected by his comments.
1: I think leaders in every walk of life have a responsibility to call this behaviour and this language out that's offensive to people, because at the end of the day, we want to create environments where everyone feels welcome, everyone feels safe, and we're probably not where we want to be as a society yet in that area.
0: Shifting to the NRL, and South Sydney star Latrell Mitchell has ended a self-imposed rugby league media ban. The representative centre hasn't given a media conference about the NRL since 2024. Mitchell says that he's now a more mature player who wants to set an example to his children.
2: This is my family. I've got to be the leader there and turn myself into, I guess, a role model for my kids. And yeah, just for me, it's just all about giving back to them and showing them that, you know, it is what it is sometimes, and you just got to keep doing what you need to do and, you know, not kick stones and get on with your job.
0: And in basketball, Melbourne United head coach Dean Vickerman says now is the right time to depart the NBL club following a successful run over the past 9 seasons. The 54-year-old has led United to more wins than any other club, as well as a pair of championships in 2018 and 2021. Vickerman, while contracted, has taken up an option in his deal, allowing him to explore international opportunities.
3: There was a window for me to go and just see what was out there a little bit, and there was a lot of interest. We just felt it was one of these opportunities that felt kind of right for me. You know, I spent 9 years in New Zealand, I spent 9 years here, and now is an opportunity to try and succeed in another country as well.
0: And that is the latest in sport. Clive?
4: Thanks, Fraser. Wednesday's weather in the capital city is 19 degrees to start off with in Brisbane, ahead of a shower or two and a top of 27. Sydney dropping to 13, then a partly cloudy 23. Minus 1 in Canberra overnight. A morning frost and fog giving way to a brighter 18 in Melbourne. 9 degrees through the night. Rain increasing tomorrow, a top of 20. Showers in Hobart tomorrow, 19 eventually, after an overnight low of 11. In Adelaide, showers tomorrow, temperatures ranging between 11 and 19. Perth also dropping to 11 overnight, then a sunny 23. And Darwin tomorrow, a sunny 35.

0: ABC News. Good evening. I'm Noni Edwards. A former assistant governor at the Reserve Bank says she isn't surprised the RBA chose to lift interest rates again. The cash rate has risen by a quarter of a percentage point to 4.35%, the third rate rise this year. The RBA says fuel-driven inflation linked to the Middle East conflict is adding to existing price pressures across the economy and that inflation is now likely to stay above target for longer. Westpac Chief Economist Lucy Ellis says the decision is in line with the bank's analysis of the state of the economy.
1: They have a very downbeat view of how fast Australia can grow. They saw that high inflation and they needed to get control of that. And at the same time, now we have this additional shock, which is also inflationary. And so they need to lean on that.
0: An Israeli immigrant has told the Royal Commission on Anti-Semitism and Social Cohesion Australia doesn't feel like a safe place and she's preparing to leave the country with her family. The inquiry has heard evidence from Dr. Tali Pinksy, who migrated to Australia with her husband and four children early last year to take up a job as an academic at Monash University. Dr. Pinksy told the hearing while she and her husband hold a permanent visa in Australia, they plan to go back to Israel at the end of the year after experiencing abuse for her Jewish and Israeli heritage.
2: We came knowing that there are problems, but we were hopeful that once the intensity of the war in Gaza diminishes, then hate will also decline, but we don't see that happening. So we don't feel Australia would be long-term welcoming and safe place for us.
0: The family of Kumanjai Little Baby have called for improved communication over the legal process for her alleged murderer, Jefferson Lewis. Mr. Lewis was excused from appearing in the first hearing of the criminal case against him today, while a public link to stream proceedings failed due to technical issues. The girl's kinship grandfather, Robin Japananka Granitz, says some members

0: Of his family arrived at court expecting Mr. Lewis to be there.
1: And that really upset my family, and they were in a very, very terrible feelings that it really hurt them. They weren't allowed to walk in. They didn't have any interpreters.
0: Heading overseas, Lebanon's health ministry says Israeli strikes have killed more than 100 people in less than a week. The deaths come despite a ceasefire which has officially been in place for more than 2 weeks. Monday was one of the deadliest recent days, with 17 people, including 2 children, killed by the Israeli military. Israel insists it's targeting members of the Iran-allied militant group Hezbollah. Back home, experts are urging people to be cautious when sharing their location through a mobile phone. Location tracking apps have become a normal part of life, with many people now able to see where their friends and family are at all times. Maria Atienza Prieto is a research fellow at the Centre of Excellence for the Elimination of Violence Against Women at Griffith University. She says the apps can put people's lives at risk, and there's often little the legal system can do.
2: Users consent to share their location. This makes the issue very complex, because if someone has shared the location and then regrets, it's very challenging for the legal system.
0: Doctors warn Australia's strong record on preventing smoking harm is at risk from illicit tobacco. Health bodies and tobacco giant Philip Morris have given evidence at a federal inquiry into illicit tobacco in Canberra. Australian Medical Association President Dr. Danielle McMullen says she's waiting on national data to confirm what doctors on the ground are already suspecting, that smoking is on the rise.
3: The vast majority of Australians still don't smoke, and let's support that to continue and make sure that people who want to quit have every opportunity to do so and aren't faced with cheap, easy availability of illicit tobacco on every street corner or easily available to order online.
0: The actions of police will be independently reviewed after a driver died during a pursuit in the Riverina. Officers had been chasing a car near Griffith in New South Wales when they say it crossed onto the other side of the road and collided head-on with another vehicle. The male driver died at the scene. The woman in the other car was seriously injured. To sport now, and West Tigers fullback Jareem Buller will stay at the club until at least the end of the 2030 NRL season after signing a new 4-year contract. The 24-year-old Fiji international has played 64 games for the Tigers after making his debut in 2023. ABC News.
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5: Hello, I'm Clive Hunter. Coming up, fears of a resumption of hostilities in the Gulf and reaction from those stranded.
6: First and foremost is my crew's safety first, and then my ship's safety. So as a captain, I would not take this risk at the moment.
5: And the all but forgotten story from the First World War involving an Australian soldier and a Turkish prisoner of war camp.
7: Cedric Waters Hill was a flying ace and a master of deception, and probably the only prisoner of war in history to use a Ouija board to help get himself released.
5: First, though, and in another blow to Australians trying to pay off a mortgage or put fuel in the tank, better news, though, for Australians who depend on their savings. The Reserve Bank has raised the cash rate by a quarter of a percentage point to 4.35%. That's the third interest rate rise this year, and it reverses 3 cuts of last year. The hike was predicted pretty much by money markets and economists after the March inflation numbers showed inflation is increasing at a rate well above the RBA's target band of 2-3%. This report from Rachel Hayter.
8: February, March and now May. 3 rate hikes already for 2026. And the boss of our central bank knows it hurts.
9: This is a really difficult time for households who are already facing higher fuel prices and other cost of living pressures.
8: But the RBA Governor Michelle Bullock says it's necessary suffering.
9: We must get on top of inflation now so that it doesn't get away from us.
8: Raising the cash rate by a quarter of a percentage point to 4.35% is designed to reduce reduce Australians' spending, lowering demand in our economy to match shortfalls in supply, some of which existed before the closure of the Strait of Hormuz, but that made everything worse.
9: The shock to oil and some other commodity prices has worsened the trade-off between inflation and growth.
8: It means the RBA is willing to let growth go down to about 1.3%, which the governor describes as pretty anemic. Asked whether the bank is risking tipping the economy into recession, Michelle Bullock was candid.
9: Yes, it's possible that we have given too much weight to the inflationary risks and we haven't given enough weight to the possibility that consumption will pull back quite a lot. At the moment, we think in our baseline scenario that that's not going to happen, that growth is going to be anemic, but the economy will still grow. But there's always that risk.
8: Responding to this afternoon's decisive 8-1 vote by the RBA board, the Treasurer Jim Chalmers acknowledged some of Australia's inflation problem is homegrown.
10: We have an inflation challenge in our economy which is made worse by the war in the Middle East.
8: He says that's why a responsible budget next Tuesday is so important.
10: We recognise that even though the budget is not the primary driver of prices in our economy or these interest rate decisions, we intend to play a helpful role, not a harmful role, in the fight against inflation.
8: The ABC has confirmed next week's federal budget will include changes to capital gains tax, negative gearing, and the taxation of trust funds, a trio of taxes to help young voters. The Australian newspaper is reporting that all taxpayers will get a $200 to $300 so-called earned income offset. But the Prime Minister, Anthony Albanese, has not confirmed that.
11: There's a whole lot of speculation out there in budgets, and that's what happens. Some of it right, some of it's wrong. There'll be more announcements in the lead up to the budget, but on budget night, people will see that this is a budget that I will be really proud of.
8: The Shadow Treasurer, Tim Wilson, has meanwhile accused the government of driving up inflation through spending.
12: This government has a consistent pattern of behaviour, which is to fuel inflation, then tax the inflation, then spend that inflation and keep the cycle going. And until they stop pouring debt petrol on the inflation fire, Australian households will continue to pay a high price.
8: But the Treasurer points out there's no reference to government spending in the Reserve Bank's monetary policy decision statement. As for household spending, figures released by the Australian Bureau of Statistics today show it rose 1.6% in March, driven mainly by fuel costs, but discretionary spending on goods and services was also up 0.6% month on month. But that's not the case for these Melbourne locals, who are tightening their purse strings to deal with rising costs.
13: Any shops I go, I have to look the price, like, you know, if they're on the sale, I can buy, yeah? If not, very hard with anything.
14: I've been cutting back on a lot of my insurances. I called around and I reduced the sort of cover that I had on a lot of them, which basically brought it back to what I was paying before, but to cover a lot less.
15: I'm a property developer and investor, so yeah, we've got a lot of business loans out there, so they're very quick to go up. Yeah, so it changes things, it affects us a lot.
8: Some economists argue the RBA is overdoing it because the impact of the previous two rate hikes this year have yet to filter through to the economy. But Chief Economist with KPMG Australia, Dr. Brendan Rinn, disputes that, explaining that about two-thirds of Australian households are exposed to rate hikes either directly or very soon after.
16: Because the vast majority of Australians that have a mortgage have a variable rate mortgage, they get hit with the interest rate movement really quickly, and then what you see is a corresponding adjustment in spending behaviour by households fairly immediately as well. Remembering that within the Australian economy, we have about a third of households that own their home outright, a third that own a home with a mortgage, and a third that rent.
8: After today's hike on a $600,000 mortgage over a 25-year period, Canstar estimates payments will go up by $91 a month.
17: Rachel Hayton. The US-Iran ceasefire is precarious. President Trump has launched his Project Freedom operation to get stranded commercial vessels out of the Strait of Hormuz, but the Iranian side has described the operation as Project Deadlock. United Arab Emirates says Iran has fired missiles and drones at its territory, accusing the country of dangerous escalation. Well, the surge in tension comes as America claimed that its missile destroyers and merchant ships had sailed through the Strait of Hormuz, and several Iranian small boats, as they're known, were destroyed. BBC's North America correspondent David Willis reports from Washington.
18: Donald Trump has said the US effort to guide

0: Aid stranded ships out of the Strait of Hormuz is in response to pleas for help from countries all over the world. He's called it an humanitarian gesture and given it the name Project Freedom. But the move is threatening to undo an already fragile ceasefire that's been in place between the United States and Iran for the last month. The head of US Central Command, Admiral Brad Cooper, told reporters that Iran had used cruise missiles, drones, and boats to try to disrupt the mission, and US forces had already sunk six Iranian ships that were targeting civilian vessels in the region. Retired US General Jack Keane told the BBC, low-key mine-clearing operations and other such preparations have been underway in the Strait of Hormuz for some time.
1: And we've been in communication with ship owners, ship insurers, and the merchant ship captains themselves for a number of weeks. We told them what our intent is, and we do believe that likely beginning tonight, a number of them will begin to conduct that transit. As of now, there are no plans on our part to do any escorting of vessels through that. We're telling them the straits are clear.
0: U.S. Central Command said guided missile destroyers belonging to the American Navy had passed through the Strait of Hormuz and that American forces were assisting transit for commercial shipping with Navy destroyers and warplanes on hand to shoot down missiles or repel fast boat attacks by Iran. But it's a high-risk strategy, and so far there are few signs that tanker owners seem sufficiently confident or sufficiently insured to take advantage of it. Raman Kapoor is the captain of a crude oil tanker stuck in the Gulf.
2: First and foremost is my crew's safety first, and then my ship's safety. So as a captain, I would not take this risk at the moment.
0: Writing on his Truth Social platform, Donald Trump said Iran had taken some shots, as he put it, at US allies in the region, among them a South Korean cargo ship, and that no other vessels had been damaged going through the strait. Iran claimed earlier that it had hit a US warship in the region. Perhaps it's time for South Korea to come and join the mission, the president added.
3: David Willis reporting. The headlines: the Royal Commission into Anti-Semitism and Social Cohesion hears calls for systemic funding for Jewish schools to help cover the cost of extra security. The West Australian government confirms WA's longest-serving Member of Parliament, Bill Graydon, will receive a state funeral. The Northern Territory's net debt is projected to peak at $13 billion within 3 years, given that it sits at $800 million less than forecast last time, thanks to more from the GST and royalties. And three cases of hantavirus, all of them fatal, are now confirmed on a cruise ship in the South Atlantic with 150 people on board, including four Australians. A Ouija board in a prisoner of war camp, an Australian soldier, and a cache of hidden treasure. It's an all but forgotten piece of First World War history. Chris Galtino has learnt the story of how some sneaky shenanigans with a Ouija board became two soldiers' best chance of escape from the Ottoman Empire.
4: When it comes to surviving as a soldier, cunning, resourcefulness, and a very healthy serving of good luck are all excellent attributes to possess. But back at the tail end of the First World War, one Australian soldier proved that having skills as a stage magician and conjurer could also be very handy additions to the arsenal. Cedric Waters Hill was a flying ace and a master of deception, and probably the only prisoner of war in history to use a Ouija board to help get himself released. But that's all still to come. Old CW was born in 1891 at Merivale, just northeast of Warwick on Queensland's Southern Downs. He grew up on Fassifern Station at Engelsburg, a rather Germanic-sounding town that would be renamed to Kalbar during the First World War due to anti-German sentiment.
5: Hill saw the Swedish-born American magician Nate Leipzig perform. Now, this fascinated him so much that he studied and practiced becoming a conjurer. Hill became a magician and also developed a passion for flying, and even built a glider in the backyard of his home. Now, when the First World War was declared in 1914, Hill went from Ipswich to England.

0: where he enlisted in the Royal Flying Corps. The world was then destined to see Hill's unique combination of flying and magic applied with devastating effect.
1: That was Harold Peacock from the History Out There blog, a man who possesses immense power of both inquiry and illusion, and happens to have fallen in love with this story. Hill was sent to Egypt, where his precision bombing of a reservoir won him a mention in dispatches. But in 1917, his luck ran out. His two-seater, BE-2C biplane, was shot down by anti-aircraft fire in the Sinai. After trading fire with enemy combatants using a dismounted Lewis gun for 6 hours straight, Hill ran out of ammunition and was taken prisoner, eventually being moved to the Yozgat POW camp in Turkey.
0: Hill had put up such a good fight that a Turkish airplane afterwards dropped a message over the British lines recommending him for a decoration. Now, while at the Yozgat prisoner of war camp in Turkey, Hill befriended Elias Jones, who was an officer in the British Indian Army. The pair then set about using Hill's magic skills to escape. They convinced the commandant that they were mediums expert on the Ouija board, and that a supernatural informant called the Spook would reveal the whereabouts of buried treasure, but only if he was consulted on the Mediterranean case.
1: Yes, you heard that right. By this point in the war, the Ottoman government had eased restrictions on letters and packages, but all incoming missives were still very closely monitored by Turkish censors. To get around this, Hill and Jones, along with their families back in Britain, used secret codes embedded in everyday letters. Once the coded letters arrived at the camp, Jones, a trained lawyer and linguist, and Hill both decoded the messages to receive authentic, highly classified intelligence about the war. Then it was a not-so-simple case of pulling out the Ouija board and pretending that this classified information was coming from the Spook during fake seances. And it worked. Hill and Jones first convinced the guards, then the interpreter, known amongst the men affectionately as the Pimple, and then the commandant that these riches were waiting to be found on the Mediterranean coast. They had them hook, line and sinker. But at a certain point, they realised the plan had become too convoluted and precarious to carry out without being caught. So they pivoted.
0: To further justify them being released, Hill and Jones faked insanity, although a fake suicide attempt almost went wrong and cost them their lives.
1: This staged double

0: although a fake suicide attempt almost went wrong and cost them their lives.
1: This staged double suicide attempt was so convincing because one slip almost made it the real thing. And Jones was nearly strangled to death and lost consciousness in the process. The incident left no doubt in the captors' minds that these men had lost their sanity, leading directly to their transfer to a military hospital at Constantinople, where they had to maintain their performance under very close scrutiny from the medical personnel. Hill feigned religious melancholia, sitting for hours with a blank stare, holding an open Bible and fasting until he suffered from dysentery, while Jones acted out a severe persecution mania, convinced that people were trying to kill him. After about 6 months, the staff's scepticism had worn out.
0: And Hill was actually released and sent back to England before the end of the war. Now, the story of this amazing escape made Hill and Jones celebrities, and they each published their own accounts. Hill's book is titled The Spook of the Commandant and is available in the State Library of New South Wales and the National Library of Australia.
1: Now, after such an ordeal, you might expect Hill to settle down to a quiet life back in the country. Not so.
0: Hill continued to serve in the Royal Air Force in Egypt, where his duty was to protect the Suez Canal. In 1930, he took leave to visit his family back home in Calabar and Grantchester. Hill took off from Kent in England in an attempt to beat Bert Hinkler's record for the shortest time for a solo flight from England to Australia. Now, he was 2 days ahead of Hinkler's time when Hill crashed in the Dutch East Indies. Now, instead, another aviator by the name of, it's Charles Kingsford Smith, someone like that, broke the record and took the global fame that might actually have been Hill's.
1: And while he was a sensation at the time, and despite having such an incredible book of his adventures, Hill isn't as well known today as he perhaps should be.
0: Now, Cedric Hill died at the age of 83, but we should remember him today for his pioneering flying skills and magician's talents that helped him escape from a Turkish POW camp and give us an Anzac story from Queensland like no other.
2: Historian Harold Peacock handing that story from Chris Garcino at ABC Far North Queensland. It's not often that people turn up to parties holding a replica of their own head or dressed as a chandelier, but at the Met Gala, we expect nothing less. The BBC's North America correspondent, Nada Tofik, took in all the outfits from the museum steps.
3: Right in front of me at the moment is Madonna, who is wearing a hat of a ship, carrying a horn in her hand with a black gown and a long grey veil that is being carried by no less than 7 girls wearing nightgowns. So music is playing, so Madonna arriving in one of the more dramatic entrances onto the Met Gala steps with this kind of performance art, because the theme is fashion as art. That's the dress code. And so we've seen everything from, you know, Heidi Klum turning up as quite literally a statue and those kind of sculpted looks, even people wearing mannequins on them, to more understated dresses that either reflect inspiration from paintings and other art or just somebody's kind of personal feelings. For example, Venus Williams, the tennis star, who's actually a co-chair of this event, I asked her about the Swarovski necklace she was wearing with her gown, and she said it combined, you know, a bit of her kind of tennis victories along with paying homage to her mother and father. So far this Met Gala, this theme has been very widely interpreted.
4: Yeah, I hope when Madonna turned up they were playing a bit of Vogue for her, because that would have been properly apt as well. I also love seeing some of the photos on the BBC News homepage. Sabrina Carpenter wearing a dress with lots of film around her body as well.
3: Yes, and I actually asked her, we kind of shouted here from behind the hedges, what the film was, and she simply just shouted back, Sabrina. So she's clearly put a lot of thought into her gown. And some of my other favorites were Janelle Monáe. She was wearing cables and circuit boards and pieces of computer woven into a gown with some moss on it. So I think clearly trying to make a statement about nature and technology, perhaps.
4: Yeah.
3: And then there were two people that came that I honestly didn't know who they were at first. Katy Perry had a space-like silver mask until she removed it. We didn't know it was her. And Bad Bunny came dressed like an older man. So we almost missed that it was Bad Bunny after all.
4: Okay, just before you go then, there's been some controversy and backlash based on the fact that Jeff Bezos has been a big part in this.
3: Yeah, that's absolutely right. Jeff Bezos and his wife, Lauren Sanchez Bezos, are basically bankrolling this whole event, and they've been named honorary co-chairs. And so in the lead up to this, around New York in the streets and subways, some

0: Campaigners were calling for celebrities to actually boycott this. There was a projection that said if he can buy the Met Gala, he should pay more in taxes. So really, just because of growing inequality in the economy, there are some criticisms usually for the Met Gala being saying it's an elitist event, out of touch with regular New Yorkers. But given that Bezos is one of the wealthiest men in America, it has put an added spotlight on that. And I actually asked Cher what she thought about it, and she simply just kind of gave a look and said, I'm not a fan. So I'll let you guess what she meant by that.
1: Neda Torfik with Anchor Desai. And now with the sport is Fraser Fife.
2: Thanks, Clive. The Carlton Football Club has been fined $75,000 following an investigation into their handling of AFL forward Elijah Hollands during a game at the MCG last month. Erin Masikavetere has more.
3: It was the delay in removing Elijah Hollands from the field in the round six match against Collingwood that the AFL determined brought the game into disrepute. The league finding Hollands' actions on field, lack of statistics during the game and history of mental health struggles should have seen the club act sooner. The $75,000 fine will be donated to mental health support organisation Headspace. Carlton has now accepted that it was at fault, but no individual will be held responsible.
2: Continuing with the AFL, and Hawthorn captain James Sicily looks set to return ahead of Thursday night's clash against Fremantle in Perth. Sicily injured his ankle in the team's draw against Collingwood last week, but the defender is expected to make the trip west. Hawthorn has won just one of its last eight games against the Dockers dating back to 2020. Hawks coach Sam Mitchell says Freo is a quality side and he expects another tough battle.
4: Their coaches are very, very strong and their players are good, so it makes sense that they've been up the top for a bit longer than we have. But we know they're one of, if not the best side in the competition right now and for this season. So we have to beat teams like this and we'll see if we're ready for it on Thursday night.
2: To the NRL, and South Sydney Rugby League star Latrell Mitchell has ended his self-imposed media ban to speak about a teammate's milestone. Winger Campbell Graham will play his 150th NRL game when the Rabbitohs play Cronulla on Saturday. Mitchell hadn't spoken to the media since 2024, but says he wanted to acknowledge a special occasion.
5: For Stretchy, Big Campbell's playing 150 this week, so he's one of my great mates, one of my all-time teammates, and very proud of him.
2: Gold Coast Titans centre AJ Brimson says the players had a brutal video review session to discuss last Saturday's loss to Canberra. The Titans lost 28 points to 12 at home against the understrength Raiders. Brimson says Gold Coast coach Josh Hannay was honest with the players during the video review.
6: You know, he just said he can cop losing, but not the effort that we showed, especially early in the game. He made a message about us as a group. It doesn't just affect us, it affects the whole staff and our fan base and the city. So pretty angry yesterday, as you'd expect.
2: West Tigers fullback Dream Buller will stay at the club until at least the end of the 2030 season after signing a new four-year contract. The 24-year-old Fiji international has played 64 games for the Tigers after making his debut in 2023. The signing comes a week after Tigers co-captain Jerome Luai announced that he would be leaving at the end of the 2027 season to join the PNG Chiefs. In basketball, departing Melbourne United head coach Dean Vickerman has expressed his love for the NBL club, following the announcement he'll leave to explore opportunities overseas. Through nine seasons at the helm, the three-time Coach of the Year led United to two championships and departs the league with the seventh most coaching victories of all time. The 54-year-old hasn't ruled out returning to the organisation in some capacity down the track. Vickerman believes his successor is set up well for the future.
7: The coach that comes in, and he's got a little runway here, and he's got three import spots to really make this team his own. I think it's in a really good position to say, get everybody healthy, and that's something we struggled with a little bit last year, to get everybody healthy, everybody playing their best basketball, this team can contend for a championship.
2: The New York Knicks have won the opening game of their NBA playoff series against the Philadelphia 76ers, taking game one 137-98 at Madison Square Garden. Elsewhere, the Minnesota Timberwolves have claimed a crucial win on the road to open their series, beating the Spurs 104-102 in San Antonio. And Manchester City has scored in stoppage time to salvage a 3-3 draw with Everton in English soccer's Premier League. The result means Manchester City is 5 points behind Arsenal, who are at the top of the table, although City has a game in hand. Elsewhere, Nottingham Forest had an upset 3-1 win over Chelsea at Stamford Bridge. Clive?
1: Thanks, Fraser. Tomorrow's top temperatures: Brisbane 27, Sydney 23, Canberra 18, minus one overnight. Melbourne 20 tomorrow, Hobart 19, Adelaide 19 on Wednesday, Perth, a sunny 23, and Darwin, a sunny 35.

0: ABC News. Good evening. I'm Noni Edwards. The Federal Treasurer has pointed out today's Reserve Bank interest rate decision did not blame public spending for pushing up inflation. The cash rate's gone up again to 4.35%, the third rate hike this year. The opposition says inflation has risen because of government spending, but Jim Chalmers says the war in the Middle East is the biggest factor.
1: To those people who are pretending that the government's budget is the sole driver of prices in our economy or interest rate decisions, they weren't saying that last year when interest rates were cut three times. And so I think that's an important bit of perspective.
0: The criminal case against accused child murderer Jefferson Lewis has had its first hearing in Alice Springs today, where Kumanjai little baby was found dead last week. Mr. Lewis has not been required to enter a plea and was excused from appearing in court today. Dana Morris reports from Alice Springs.
2: It will be coming back to be heard on the 30th of July this year, but that will be, again, mostly another administrative hearing, another step in this process on the way to committal or potentially elevating this matter to the Supreme Court of the Northern Territory. The court process has got a long way to go yet, and we do also know that police investigations into this matter are continuing. Even with Jefferson Lewis charged and remanded in custody, there are still other elements that police are looking at, including whether anybody helped Jefferson Lewis evade capture for those 4 or 5 days.
0: One Nation leader, Senator Pauline Hanson, has flown into South Australia to oversee the swearing-in of her party's 7 new state MPs, but has vowed not to interfere in local party matters. SA Parliament returned today for its first sitting day since March state election, which saw One Nation break through with 4 seats in the lower house and 3 seats in the upper house. Ms. Hanson says One Nation in SA will support the government on good legislation that's right for the state, but says she'll be hands-off when it comes to local matters.
3: Correct. Always have been. Never interfered with Sarah Game either. I've always said, you're elected by the people here. I don't live in South Australia.
0: The World Health Organization says its personnel have boarded a boat in the Atlantic Ocean where a deadly hantavirus outbreak has killed 3 people. 4 Australians are among the 150 people aboard the cruise ship, which is currently being held near Cap Verde. The WHO says they plan to medically evacuate 2 sick passengers before the ship continues on to the Canary Islands. The agency added that there may have been some human-to-human transmission, but the risk to the wider public remains low. A coronial inquest has heard that a 17-year-old Aboriginal boy who was under the care of SA's Child Protection Department was living in a semi-independent living facility at the time of his sudden death. An inquest into the death of the boy, whose family has asked to be referred to as Mocky, has started in South Australia's Coroner's Court. It heard that Mocky died from the aspiration of his gastric contents, which was likely caused by an unprescribed drug he had taken inside a unit at a transitional care facility in July 2020. A witness told the inquest that he had previously raised concerns with DCP about the 17-year-old's drug use and his lack of supervision at the facility. The inquest continues. Climate advocates are urging the federal government to introduce new incentives encouraging electric vehicle uptake. Australians can currently avoid the fringe benefits tax if they buy an EV under $91,000 through a novated lease. However, from April next year, it will only apply to EVs worth less than $75,000, which the government says will encourage manufacturers to create cheaper options. Chief Executive of the Climate Council, Amanda McKenzie, says the changes could be detrimental to the environment.
4: We will need other policies to come into place to continue to incentivise. And of course, that's partly because we're very exposed to volatile petrol prices in Australia because we're reliant on foreign oil. But also it's due to the amount of pollution from our vehicles. It's one of the biggest sectors for pollution.
0: To sport now. In basketball, Melbourne United head coach Dean Vickerman says now is the right time to depart the NBL club following a successful run over the past 9 seasons. The 54-year-old's led United to more wins than any other club, as well as a pair of championships in 2018 and 2021. He's still contracted until the end of the NBL 28 season and has taken up an option in his deal, allowing him to explore international opportunities. ABC News.
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5: And I'm Clive Hunsam. Coming up, a young man from China wins the World Snooker Championship in a final frame thriller.
6: My parents are the true champions. My mom going through a lot over the years. They are the source of my strength. I love them so much.
5: And the winner of Queensland's Best Gelato.
7: We didn't go there to win anything. We just went along to participate and eat the wine and the cheeses and try all the stuff. And then when they called our name out, we were like, what the heck's going on there?
5: We start in Melbourne, where a string of arson attacks on nightclubs and restaurants has police worried they're seeing a new wave of gang violence. Some industry groups think organised crime figures are trying to pressure the venues into selling black market alcohol. David Sparks has more.
8: On Little Bourke Street in the heart of Melbourne, forensic investigators carry bagged evidence out of the nightclub La-Di-Da. This security guard, who's worked there for 6 years, says they had a feeling something was coming.
9: Yeah, weeks ago, the security boss got word that this was the next place to be attacked. I think it was like 2 or 3 weeks ago. And yeah, but it didn't end up happening. But we were waiting for it to eventually happen.
8: It's the latest in a series of arson attacks on hospitality venues in Melbourne, and there are still no clear answers about what's going on. Victoria Police has set up Operation Eclipse to investigate. First Constable Paul Hogan says the risk that someone will be hurt or killed is confronting.
10: Oh, it's terrifying. It's terrifying. And I would hope that these offenders would have some sort of understanding of what the results could be.
8: Bars, restaurants, strip clubs and one brothel have been hit so far. They're mainly in upmarket hospitality areas in South Yarra, Paran, South Bank, the CBD and South Melbourne. Yesterday morning, arsonists targeted Electric Bar in Paran, crashing a vehicle through the front of the building and dousing it with petrol. Police believe the offenders were disturbed before they could set the building alight. Also yesterday morning, police arrested four teenagers and one 20-year-old in possession of jerry cans full of fuel, just one block away from the Electric Bar. Victoria's Attorney General is Sonia Kilkenny.
4: Organised crime syndicates who may be trying to intimidate Victorians is not going to be tolerated. And can I just, I want to acknowledge Victoria Police and their work. I know it's their highest priority in trying to disrupt this and also to establish what is driving this.
8: In the absence of a confirmed motive, people are speculating about the attacks. One theory is that criminal gangs are trying to pressure law-abiding businesses into selling black market booze, but there's no evidence yet to back that up. Another theory is that the gangs are simply demanding some kind of extortionate tax. The ABC understands a number of businesses have been sent a threatening text message saying,
11: "Hello, if you got this message, we're after you, your family, your businesses, homes and souls. We will take it by force if you don't comply."
8: It brings to mind separate arson attacks in Melbourne over the past 2 years by traffickers of illicit tobacco. Associate Professor James Martin is a criminologist at Deakin University. He says it's not clear what, if any, links there are between the tobacco attacks and these latest incidents, but the use of arson is telling.
12: I think one of the dangers that we are potentially facing now is we've seen arson attacks be used very effectively by organised crime groups to eliminate competitors and to consolidate control over the illicit tobacco market. And I think one of the dangers is that once organised crime groups realise that this is a very effective method, then they can start to think, OK, well, where else can we use this kind of tactic?
8: Associate Professor Martin says the theories about black market alcohol or extortion demands are both plausible but far from solid. Whatever the motive, he says it's part of a bigger picture in which organised criminal gangs have been thriving and now they're looking to diversify.
12: We've got a drug industry valued between somewhere in $11-14 billion. And over the last 5 years, really in particular, we've seen a massive growth in the sale of illicit.

0: illicit tobacco, which has added another $7 billion into the coffers of organised crime groups. This is a massive growth industry, you know, billions and billions, tens of billions of dollars going into the hands of organised crime groups who we know will use that money and reinvest it into weapons, into other criminal activities. So the policies that we've had to try and tackle these very large illicit markets have been failing for some time now. And as a result of that, we're really strengthening the hand of organised crime to engage in these kinds of activity.
1: In other words, if criminals have resources, they're going to use them.
0: You can't pump tens of billions of dollars into the criminal underworld and not expect them to use that money for other nefarious purposes.
2: Associate Professor James Martin from Deakin University, David Sparks reporting. The United Arab Emirates has come under attack from Iran for the first time since a ceasefire was struck almost a month ago. The United States and Iran have also traded strikes in the Gulf, which came after President Trump's attempts to guide stranded ships through the Strait of Hormuz. Middle East correspondent Bridget Rollison is in Jerusalem. She says the fragile ceasefire is at a breaking point.
3: We saw both sides launching shots against each other in the Strait of Hormuz. Going to bed last night here, watching all of this unfold, we were so worried that we were going to wake up to air raid sirens in the middle of the night and worried that we would see retaliation and that Israel would be getting involved into this as well. But thankfully, that hasn't happened yet. But it was a very busy day on the Strait. The US says that it shot down seven Iranian boats after Iran shot missiles and drones and small boats at US ships in the Strait. And this comes after the US launched what it called Project Freedom. So this was a project designed to escort ships through the Strait of Hormuz, which has now been closed for months since this war began. And this is trying to get these 2,000 ships that are stuck at sea through this strait. So there's 2,000 ships out there just waiting to go through. And there's also 20,000 seafarers on board these boats. So not only is this having a huge impact on global oil supplies, but also the mental health of all of those thousands of seafarers that are still stuck out at sea and don't know when this strait is going to be reopened and when they can go home. There's been a lot of conflicting accounts of what's been happening on the strait. The US says that two American flagships were able to get through the strait yesterday. Iran denies this. Iran also denies that US claims that it shot down six to seven Iranian boats in that strait. But this has very much escalated in the last 24 hours. Donald Trump is now threatening to blow Iran off the face of the earth if they target any more US ships or any other ships in the Strait of Hormuz. We've also heard from South Korea that it says one of its merchant ships was targeted and that there was explosions and it was hit by an explosion. There was 24 crew on board that ship, but thankfully there was no casualty. So despite all of this escalation and tensions really rising in the strait, we haven't actually seen any really commercial vessels go through. So this strait still remains closed at this stage.
4: And the United Arab Emirates is a country that sits on the Persian Gulf, very close to the Strait of Hormuz. What's happened there?
3: Yeah, so the UAE has been dragged once again into this war that it doesn't really want to be involved in and did not start. So it says that four Iranian missiles were fired into its territory as well as drones. So this is the first attack we have seen in the Gulf and in any Gulf countries since the ceasefire began 4 weeks ago. So it has also blamed Iran for a drone attack that has hit one of its oil ports and that went up in flames. And this is in a really significant location because this is in Fujairah, which is an oil port, and it's near the Strait of Hormuz, but it's one of the only few export routes that doesn't actually go through the Strait of Hormuz. So one of their only ways to get oil out of the country without going through that strait. Iran has repeatedly targeted energy infrastructure in the Gulf countries that do have US air bases, but this is the first time we've actually seen any attacks there since April 8. So this is a really significant escalation, and the UAE has also vowed to retaliate against Iran. Now, Iran says that events in the strait, they've come out and said that there's no military solution to this, and they say there's no military solution to this crisis, and they've warned the US and the UAE against being drawn into what they say is a quagmire by ill wishes. Now, this was always a very fragile ceasefire, Joe, and there was hopes that there would be a diplomatic off-ramp, that talks between the US and Iran appear to have stalled. So there is a lot of concern about what

0: could happen next, because if the UAE retaliates, will Iran retaliate again? Will Israel be dragged into this? So this ceasefire, if you can even call it that, really is hanging by a thread.
1: Bridget Rollison with Joe O'Brien. Time for the headlines. The Reserve Bank cites conflicts in the Middle East and the impact of fuel prices on inflation, while raising official interest rates by a quarter of one percentage point today. Victoria's state debt is projected to hit $199 billion by the end of the decade, with the state's interest expenses bill to be over $11 billion by then. Jasper Jones author Craig Sylvie pleads guilty to possessing and distributing child exploitation material. And separatists in Alberta say more than 300,000 people have signed a petition calling for independence from Canada. It's 18 months since a concrete canopy at a railway station in Serbia's second biggest city, Novi Sad, collapsed, killing 16 people and sparking protests across the country. It happened at a station that was recently renovated and nobody has been brought to justice. Well, now critics of the government say they're determined to keep fighting for answers about who was responsible. From there, the BBC's Jill McGivering reports.
2: For me, coming to this place is really emotional. This is like a graveyard.
3: Jelena Bojic is a journalist turned activist who is still haunted by the tragedy of November the 1st, 2024. I met her outside the now deserted station building where the concrete canopy fell. Giant hearts propped against the barricades commemorate the victims. Jelena is one of many still haunted by what happened.
2: This is like a memory that 16 people were killed, and 18 months after that, we still do not have justice for these people, and I would say we still do not have peace for these people. Novi Sad is not the same city since 1st of November 2024. Something stole happiness from us. We do not feel this as a happy town anymore.
3: Within days, the shock and grief in Novi Sad had erupted into anger. The city was rocked by mass protests, which soon spread to the capital, Belgrade, and across the country. The protesters, led by students, accused the government of lies and corruption and demanded that someone be held accountable. After a year without answers, Diana Herke announced a hunger strike. She'd lost her son, Stefan, in the disaster. She told me she'd hoped the hunger strike would force the authorities to notice her, but no one did. Things just got worse, she told me. I was being harassed and felt under threat. I realised that if I died, there'd be no one left to fight. 18 months on, the mass rallies have largely abated. Critics of the government accuse it of being increasingly repressive, an allegation echoed recently by the European Union. Supporters of the government say the criticism is unwarranted and politically motivated. In a bustling cafe in Novi Sad, I met Professor Jelena Klout. She has just lost her job at Novi Sad University. Officially, an old, dismissed complaint against her was revived. But she feels it's because she supported the protests, and she's defiant about the canopy collapse.
4: We are normally not angry people, but when you see that no one is still being punished, when you feel that there are so many loose ends and avenues of interrogation that needs to be finished, people are really, really angry about how government handled this crisis.
3: The ruling party does have support. I saw tens of thousands of people gather in central Belgrade for a huge rally, addressed by the president, Aleksandar Vučić. He describes the protesters as agents of foreign powers trying to destroy Serbia. But many see the groundswell of anger triggered by the Novi Sad disaster as a continuing threat to his position.
1: Jill McGivering. Back home, the Reserve Bank has increased official interest rates by one quarter of one percentage point to 4.35%. Interest rates have now returned to the level they were in February of last year. That was before the RBA began its rate-cutting cycle last year. So last year's policy easing has therefore been fully unwound. Rates have been lifted three times this year so far. As usual, RBA Governor Michelle Bullock took questions from journalists, including this one from the ABC's Michael.

0: Yanda.
1: Historically, governments used fiscal policy to constrain inflation and address inflation breakouts. In the past 3 or 4 decades, we've seen the pendulum swing very much to central banks having a lot of responsibility for constraining inflation. Do you feel that there's now too much reliance placed on central banks to keep inflation under control?
2: I think that where we've got

0: got to on this worldwide is that cyclically it's easier for central banks to respond because, as I've discussed before, fiscal policy is trying to address a lot more things than just inflation. It is trying to, it's got tax, it's got spending, it's got infrastructure. So it's not a very nimble way to address inflation. Having said that, yes, it's true that when governments are spending a lot of money and we're running up against capacity constraints, then they do need to think about whether or not there's ways they can help the inflation problem by looking for ways to constrain demand. That's one thing that they can do, and I personally think that the Treasurer, privately and publicly, he is focusing on that. But it's not just the federal government, it's the state governments as well. So yes, I think they do need to be conscious of it, but I don't think going back to fiscal policy being the swing factor in a cyclical sense is a very... There's automatic stabilisers that do some of that for it, but I don't think actively using fiscal policy to try and address the cycle is necessarily the right way to go.
1: Reserve Bank Governor Michelle Bullock.
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1: The Townsville family has taken home the top prize for their gelato at the Royal Queensland Awards for gelato, ice cream and sorbet. Entering 28 flavours, Zena's Gelato placed for each entry, even taking out the top prize of the day for best gelato with their French vanilla flavour. Brooke Tyndall spoke with the owner of Zena's, Jim Parenti, who started making gelato just over a year ago on his mango farm.
4: In that area, those sorbet, we got out of our seven entries, we ended up with six golds and one silver, which was amazing. Like, I can't even believe that. The champion vanilla chocolate or strawberry ice cream or gelato of the show, we won that one, which is a big one. And vanilla's an extremely... it's a challenging flavour to do and to get it right, and we amazingly got a 19.5 out of 20. Our vanilla bean got a 19 out of 20, which is unbelievable compared to the competitors we were up against. Then we also won champion ice cream or gelato of the show, so that's overall gelatos and ice cream, and we took that one there out, which was, again, extremely amazing.

0: when you give the amount of competitors and the strength of the competitors that normally they normally win. And then we also then took out the grand champion ice cream, gelato or sorbet of the show, which is the overall prize of the whole show. And to win that with the French vanilla, which again, like I said, got 19.5, it was that's an amazing achievement, and we're still sort of not really fully comprehending the gravity of all of that. So out of the five awards in the gelato, ice cream and sorbet, we took out three and brought it home to North Queensland, which was completely amazing.
1: What was your reaction when you were sitting there and heard Zena's name get called?
0: We were sort of looking around at each other and a bit dumbfounded, to be honest. We didn't really, we didn't go there to win anything. We just went along to participate and eat the wine and the cheese and try all the stuff. And then when they called our name out, we were like, the first time they called it out, we were like, what the heck's going on there? Quite amazed. So we went and got our first award and we trundled back. And then they gave another award to somebody else. And then we're thinking, wow, that was awesome. We've got one award. Wow, we couldn't even believe that. Then they rattled off our name again, and I thought, holy smoke, we're going to be upsetting somebody here. Yeah, then we got that one. And then the sorbet of a show went to a Cairns-based mob.
1: Where does the name Zena come from?
0: Well, the inspiration of all of this has actually come from my mum. She's been the inspiration cook. Her name's Ashen Zena, and we just cut it short to Zena. But mum's from Italy, and she's cooked all her life. And she's had catering businesses, and she makes the best pasta on the planet, or we think anyway. But yeah, her dedication to quality as well has always sort of come through for the rest of us, I guess. And I've worked in her kitchen. I've never been allowed to cook, but I've always been allowed to do dishes. So, but other than that, Mum is fanatical about quality as well. So we're very lucky to have had Mum there as a bit of an inspiration to make sure that we always maintain quality. She still works in the shed with us now. So she still dices mangoes. She's 85 years old, and she gets up every morning and gets over here and dices mangoes and overlooks our gelato making to make sure we've got everything spot on and everything's clean and tidy before we start. And she'll let us know if things aren't exactly how she wants them.
2: Jim Parenti, the winner of Best Gelato at this year's Royal Queensland Awards for Gelato, Ice Cream and Sorbet. He was speaking with Brooke Tindall at ABC North Queensland. Sport now, and a young man has become only the second Chinese player to win the World Snooker Championship. Wu Yize was 16 when he left home to travel to the UK in pursuit of his dream, a dream he's now realised.

0: decision to drop out of the school, my dad has been my side. My mom has also going through a lot over the years. They are the source of my strength. I love them so much.
1: The BBC's Beijing correspondent Stephen McDonnell has more.
2: For people who maybe they're not super snooker followers, they've woken up this morning to the social media sensation following this victory. I mean, some of the comments on social media, this young man has nerves of steel, the era of Chinese snooker has arrived, you know, thank you very much for making me fall in love with snooker and stuff like this. I mean, on China's version of Twitter, which is Weibo, the hashtag Wu Yizhe winning the world championship had, well, 18 million hits when I last looked. It's the top trending topic on there. And the Chinese march into the snooker world continues. I mean, for people who aren't aware, for example, you know, you've got 129 professional snooker players in the world on the circuit. 32 of them are now Chinese. That's a quarter of all players, the largest number outside of Britain. And so you can see why people in China are getting very excited about snooker and the prospects for snooker in this country in the future.
3: And Stephen, this goes back to a player called Ding Junwei, who made the breakthrough, let's say, 15, 20 years ago as a teenager himself. And that seemed to be the catalyst, didn't it, for a lot of the training academies and a lot of the next generation to follow in his footsteps, because there hadn't been much snooker heritage besides him in the country historically.
2: Yeah, exactly. And he's actually been making comments himself, as you might expect, like proud as punch. You know, he came second and it was, as you say, the breakthrough moment. But he's on social media saying, look, you know, we can go on from here, cheering on China's snooker players of the future. And, you know, the other thing is that for Wu Yizhe, like you mentioned his story earlier on, I mean, he comes from a place called Gansu in the west of the country. It's kind of known as a, well, it's a kind of less developed place, famous for desert and this type of stuff. I mean, he comes from a big city there, but he left school

0: otherwise known as the Middle Corridor, that will connect China to Europe via Central Asia and the Caucasus, bypassing Russia.
1: A New South Wales man is running from Sydney to Canberra to raise awareness of the dangers of abusing nitrous oxide. 21-year-old Sam Bramman entered a drug-induced psychosis after inhaling nitrous oxide, or NANGs, for 6 months. He's calling for tighter restrictions around the sale of NANGs amid growing concern about young people abusing it recreationally. Mr. Bramman says his addiction put him in a psychiatric ward.
2: And I was screaming. I had an iPhone charging cable as my belt. I was put on antipsychotic injections. Yeah, I was bedridden, had zero motivation. I struggled to do daily things like get out of bed, brush my teeth, have a shower.
1: To sport, Carlton Football Club's been set to be given a $75,000 fine over its handling of AFL player Elijah Hollins. The club has been involved in the ongoing review of the Hollins incident, which saw him play while he was suffering from a mental health episode last month. You're up to date now with ABC News.

0: Taking a look at the capital city forecast for tomorrow, Wednesday the 6th of May. Brisbane, 26 degrees. Sydney, partly cloudy and 23. Canberra, from a low of minus 1, you'll reach 18 degrees. Hobart, 19 degrees and showers. 20 degrees in Melbourne. Adelaide, 19 degrees. Perth, 23. And Darwin in the top end, 35 degrees. Let's cross over now to the BBC.
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2: Isn't it refreshing that there's a program that you can listen to every week that's all about solutions, about the good things happening in our world and the people who are making it all possible? Well, welcome to People Fixing the World from the BBC World Service. I'm Myra Anubi, and this week we're marking World Press Freedom Day with an intriguing solution, a box that's supporting journalists who work in very difficult circumstances. Today's program is a bit different to what we usually do on People Fixing the World. Our solution takes us behind the scenes to hear from journalists who are trying to stay safe. You see, as journalists, it's our role to give accurate information about what's happening all around us and to hold the powerful to account. But this can be a very dangerous job in many parts of the world. In 2025, according to the UN, 96 journalists were killed while doing their job. Of these, 36 were killed away from conflict zones. All too often, reporters investigating corruption, conflict, environmental and organized crime do so at risk to their lives. But what if killing a journalist doesn't kill their story? What if there was a way for other journalists to access their notes and interviews and then finish off their investigations? Well, that is the central idea behind Forbidden Stories, an organization based in Paris. And I'm delighted to be joined now, down the line, by their founder and director, Laurent Richer. Hi, Laurent.
3: Hi, thank you for having me.
2: So tell me exactly what Forbidden Stories does.
3: So what we are doing at Forbidden Stories is to offer a way to journalists who are very at risk across the globe to protect their ongoing investigation with us. Protecting means you are sending us through some very secure channel on our platform, your interview, your draft, your MP4 files, your recordings. And so this is the SafeBox network. The other thing we are doing is to pursue the stories that every journalist have been killed for. When one journalist is killed, we are teaming up with the 50 others to pursue his work or her work and make sure that we will be publishing the story all around the world to amplify the very same stories that others wanted to silence.
2: Now, you mentioned there the SafeBox network. Let's start by looking at that, because this is basically a secure way for journalists to back up their investigations. But there's more to it. How do

0: does it work in practice?
1: So the idea of the Saverbox network is quite simple. You know, we have seen many movies, these guys giving you one envelope and telling you, okay, if you don't hear from me in the next 2 weeks, please open it and you will understand everything. And many fiction, many movies were using that kind of scene. But the Saverbox network is almost the same. It's a way to put in an envelope, a very encrypted one, very safe one, to secure your ongoing investigation. And not only that, but you will be in touch, you will be communicating with one journalist from our team who will be asking you, where are you with your investigation? Who is behind the threats? Do you think you can publish? And if we don't have any news from you, what you want us to do? Should we wait for your family to be exfiltrated? Should we go to some specific sources that you will be mentioning? How do you want us to pursue the work? So we ask basically two things to those journalists. First is the investigation they are about to publish. And the second thing is a file of instruction. Everything we should know in case we don't have any news from them.
0: Well, I have lots more questions about this, but first, let's hear from a person that is actually using the Saverbox network. For many years, the Ecuadorian journalist Fernando Villavicencio investigated cartels and denounced corruption in several governments, including his own.
2: Yo les tengo prófugos. Y ese mafioso prófugo que está sentenciado gracias a este lauseño.
0: Villavicencio became a politician back in 2020, and he was running for president when, on the 9th of August 2023, he was killed following a rally. Now, over his life, he won huge admiration for his stance against government corruption, but it also earned him many enemies. No wonder his slogan was, Es tiempo de valientes, it's time for the brave. But now, Villavicencio's daughters, Tamia and Amanda, have vowed to continue his work, starting with an investigation into who ordered his murder. A number of men have been arrested in connection with the crime. Some are in prison, some have themselves been murdered. But a second investigation into the powerful figures who ordered this murder and paid for it is ongoing, with a trial due to start in June. Alongside these criminal investigations, Tamia and Amanda are publishing their own research into the murder on the website their father started, La Fuente. But this work has brought danger to their lives. Last week, I spoke to Tamia Villavicencio, who joined me from her home in Ecuador. I started by asking her what it was like to grow up as the daughter of such a prominent journalist.
3: It was like all in my house were journalists, music and art. He slept really few hours, 4 hours a day, I think, because all the time he was reading investigations. And for me, he was a superhero. He was my inspiration. He helped a lot our country because my father denounced corruption for more than 4 years.
0: Right. But there were moments of darkness. There were times when your dad disappeared?
3: Yeah, there was like, I think, 3 years that I haven't seen my father, and I thought he was dead because he was hiding. And I write a lot of letters for him thinking that he was dead. So I think all of my life, a lot of things like this happened. My father was also kidnapped. So I think all the things that we lived as a family, formed us. We learned a lot of how to face the things, the hard things in the life.
0: Tamia, do you remember the moment that you found out that your dad had been assassinated?
3: I was in the coast, and the moment I heard the news, I felt the presence of my father with me. And I felt him telling me, all is good. I'm here with you. All is going to be good in a certain way. So, yeah, then I traveled for 9 hours for see the dead body of my father. And yeah, so I think that was the thing, the most horrible thing that I saw in my life. But I think all of these hard things just

0: make me more, give me more clarity that my father deserves truth. And yeah, that's why we continue doing the thing that he taught. We continue the investigations of my father through the media outlet that my father found.
1: Tamia, do you get a lot of threats about your work?
0: Yeah, a lot of threats. Yeah, a lot of threats in social media. That I think that's the most common thing, that we receive threats. And the risk of our lives is too high that we have to live now with permanent protection of the police in Ecuador. Yeah, it's a thing that totally, completely changed our lives, because we cannot get out, we cannot have friends, because we are all the time with the police. But we know that our path has changed. That is our work now.
2: Hoy les anunciamos algo importante. Ahora esta familia periodística es parte de la red Savebox de Forbidden Stories, una red global que protege las informaciones de más de 210 periodistas y redacciones.
3: Tamia puts videos about her father's murder on social media, but in this video, she's not talking about the investigation, but a new tool that she believes is keeping her work and her family more secure, the Savebox network.
0: So for keeping my information and myself safe, I use the Savebox network or Forbidden Stories. And this helps journalists that are in danger through the world to keep safe their sensitive information. And this works like an insurance of our lives, because we have a really big media network around the world that is going to continue our investigations if something happens to us. So I want them to know it's a really bad business to kill journalists.
1: When you put your stories in Savebox, how does that work exactly?
0: It's really fast. You just upload the information, the most sensitive information that I have, and nobody sees your information. That is something that is really, really good for me. And I am always communicating with the team or Forbidden Stories, because they have to know what I am investigating, what I am doing. And in case that something happened to me, they will take the investigation.
3: Tamia's point of contact at Forbidden Stories is Emmanuel Colombier.
4: We talk about first the personal situation. How are you? How do you feel? Did you receive any threats? What is your current situation? And then asking about the investigation ongoing for La Puente. Is there a new project? Is there a new investigation? Is there a new sensitive information you're working on? Can we help you protecting information related to this investigation?
0: So I think with my sister, we have clarity what is our mission. And we hope that God and all the angels help us to get there. And I think one of those angels are the team or Forbidden Stories. With my sister, we felt really lonely. We felt like this journalism path was a lonely path. But then when we found Forbidden Stories, we felt that we are not alone anymore. And we felt that our mission or our fight is not just ours, but now it could be shared with other journalists around the world.
3: Tamia Villavicencio talking about Forbidden Stories. And I'm still joined down the line by the organization's founder, Laurent Richer. Laurent, that was a very emotional interview for me. I wonder, what were your thoughts after listening to it?
5: Yeah, for me as well. You know, it's like what Tamia is describing, the feeling of being very alone, is something that we hear from so many reporters around the globe. So I believe that journalism is the best way to defend.

0: and journalism. Collaborating, working together is bringing protection, is bringing resources, is bringing impact. And so yeah.
1: Yeah, you know, that's something that really struck me there, that it's also that speaking openly about being part of forbidden stories and using Safebox means that that can keep them secure.
0: Yes, absolutely. It's not only about protecting and using the Safebox network. It's making that very loud. It's making that very public. So your enemies or your adversaries or the people that you are just investigating will be aware of that, that you're not anymore alone.
1: You can silence the journalists, but not the story. You're listening to People Fixing the World from the BBC World Service. And today we're looking at the work of a Paris-based organization that supports journalists around the world to both stay safe and keep their work safe. Laurent, let's now look at an example of an investigation that you've helped publish after a journalist's death.
2: Hoy, como habitualmente lo hago, salgo a hacer mi recorrido, a trotar. Hoy cambié de ruta.
1: That's the voice of Rafael Moreno, a Colombian journalist from the state of Córdoba. Now, Rafael

0: And he alleged environmental crimes. Tragically, Rafael Moreno was shot dead outside a fast food restaurant on the 16th of October, 2022. Laurent, I believe you spoke to Rafael shortly before his death. Is that right?
1: Some of my colleagues here did speak with Rafael a few days before he got killed. That was just the first contact. And yeah, after his killing, we managed to build a large consortium and we published the Rafael Project 6 months later.
0: So just to be clear, Rafael didn't actually get the chance to use SafeBox, but you still managed to publish some of his investigations. How did you do that?
1: Well, just right after the killing, we met his wife and his wife told us that there were some documents in a flat in the city, in another apartment. And so we went there before the police arrived because we were almost sure that the police, the local police, will make those information disappear. So we went to the flat, and that was a moment I will never forget, because we were having some plastic bag and put many documents on the table. With the agreement of his wife, of course. And then after that, we stayed for 20 minutes because it was a bit dangerous, because people were looking around and you never know if some people working with the killers might be in the street observing you. And we collect the document, get back to the car, and we were driving far away. And then we start the Rafael Project by bringing other newsrooms from Colombia and from all around the world to pursue the work of Rafael.
0: Such a strong description. I honestly felt like I was with you just then, looking through those documents. Let's now hear from two of the journalists that you invited to be part of the Rafael Project. Now, they were part of a team of 30 reporters who went through those papers and files that you managed to secure after his death.
2: My name is Felipe Morales. I'm a journalist from Colombia. I was working at El Espectador, which is one of the longest running newspaper in Colombia. In October 2022, if I'm not wrong, Rafael Moreno got killed. The next week, Forbidden Stories called me and many other journalists to a meeting. It was a very private meeting, and they asked, would you like to collaborate on this? And we started the work right away. Like, it was less than a week after his killing that we started working.
3: I am Andrea Rincón. I'm an investigative editor and journalist at Cuestión Pública, which is a Colombian investigative media outlet. Rafael was an investigative journalist. And when he was killed, Forbidden Stories basically reached out to us and said, we know that you do an investigative work and we want to continue his work.
2: The first step was organizing the information that he had. We concluded that his work was mostly, on the one hand, corruption cases, local corruption cases, and then on the other hand, environmental issues. So I did most of my reporting on the environmental issues because many of the other news organizations had a lot more experience on corruption cases.
3: With the local journalists, some of us follow the money. That's what we do, and that was what Rafael was doing. He was reviewing the public funds and how the local mayor was using that money. So he basically, what we found out, that was what Rafael kind of found out, was that he was giving some contracts to his family and friends, and they didn't have the capacity to execute them. And it was also like an exercise of, okay, what would Rafael have done in this situation? For example, if he was looking into a contract and let's say, they want to build up a local school. So he would look into the contract and then he would go to the school to see how advanced it was. So that's something that we also did. We managed to go through all the contracting in the department and we sent a reporter to verify the state of the project.
2: My story was about a nickel mine and a coal mine in the region that Rafael lived. So the nickel mine, they were ordered to do a number of things by Colombia's court to hinder their health and environmental impacts of their extraction in the region and the inhabitants of that region. And then the other story about the coal mine was basically confirmed Rafael's claim that this coal mine had been operating without a license. And we were able to prove that

0: via satellite images, which is another example of how collaborative journalism sometimes takes a step farther than single journalist's work, because Rafael was not able to access satellite images, and we were.
1: You know, the killers of Rafael, they thought that they were going to kill the message and by killing the messenger, right? And what we basically said is that not only the work of Rafael was publishing in Colombia, but it went all over the world because the work was published by 32 outlets around the world. And I don't know if Rafael ever imagined that his work was going to be published in The Guardian, Le Monde, and different outlets around the world.
0: I would say the strength of Forbidden Stories platform is that it gives journalist agency back, because any time a colleague is threatened or killed, we can use our own set of tools, our own knowledge, and put them into good work so that we can honor this colleague. And this is what we try to do with Rafael's story.
1: When you kill a journalist, it's about the family too. His family lost a father, the wife, they lost a husband, right? We received an award for the work that we did with the Rafael Project.
2: El equipo de Cuestión Pública, Centro Latinoamericano de Investigación Periodística CLIP, El Espectador, France 24, El País
1: And
2: América
1: the beauty
2: Colombia,
1: of that
2: La
1: was
2: Liga
1: that the
2: contra el
1: family
2: silencio,
1: was able to be there with that, to
2: Reconocimiento de
1: remember
2: grado
1: him,
2: en
1: and
2: periodismo investigativo de
1: kind of
2: nexo.
1: see that
2: Invitamos
1: his
2: al equipo a
1: work
2: subir al escenario.
1: did have any impact.
3: Andrea Rincon talking about Rafael Moreno. Now, Laurent, just hearing what we've heard today, I wonder, do you think that the world is getting more dangerous for journalists?
4: I don't only think that, I know that. I know that every day because journalists are much more under threat than it was the case even 5 years ago. The level of surveillance used against journalists is really high. Journalists are surveilled, journalists are harassed online. There is a kind of normalization of the killings of journalists. It's kind of normal for most of the people to perceive the role of the journalist as a dangerous mission. It should not be the case. But journalism is a more dangerous occupation than it was 25 years ago when I started being a journalist. But it's a much more needed profession as well. That's we are in the fight of defending, saving democracy, and journalists should take their role, and journalism has a lot to play in that period of time.
3: Well, in spite of the seriousness of our topic today, it's been a real pleasure speaking to you today, Laurel. Thank you so much for sharing the work that you're doing at Forbidden Stories and with SafeBox.
4: Yes, thank you so much for you to shedding the light on what we are doing with the hundreds of reporters around the globe.
3: That brings us to the end of today's program. And as always, we love hearing back from you. You can always reach out on WhatsApp, either with a message or voice note, to the number +44 8000 321 721. I'll be back next week with more positive things happening all around our world. Until then, thank you for listening.
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9: This is the BBC World Service, and after the news, the global story. Last week, the Pentagon announced a plan to pull 5,000 U.S. troops from Germany. This comes after the German chancellor recently said the U.S. had been humiliated by Iran. Germany's just the latest European country now being more vocally critical of the United States. Is Donald Trump

0: facing an increasingly defiant Europe? And if so, why now? Join me, Asma Khalid, in 2 minutes.
1: BBC News with Emily Thomas. As fears mount of a full-scale return to hostilities between Iran and the US, Iran's foreign minister says events in the Strait of Hormuz show there's no military solution to what he called a political crisis. President Trump says America's military will help merchant ships pass through the waterway. EU leaders have congratulated Armenia's prime minister for the work being done to move his country politically closer to the EU. However, Nicole Pashinyan was told more democratic reforms were needed. Romania's Prime Minister Ilia Bolojan has lost a no-confidence vote in Parliament. The largest party, the Social Democrats, abandoned the coalition last month and joined forces with the far right to call for the vote. The SDP quit over his austerity policies aimed at reducing the budget deficit. Sudan has recalled its ambassador to Ethiopia after accusing its neighbour of facilitating a drone strike.

0: on Khartoum International Airport. It says there's conclusive evidence that the paramilitary RSF launched the airstrike from Ethiopian territory. Police in Pakistan say a prominent religious cleric has been shot dead in the northwest of the country. They said Maulana Muhammad Idris was on his way home from a religious school when unidentified gunmen on two motorbikes opened fire. Thailand has scrapped a long-standing agreement with neighbouring Cambodia on overlapping maritime claims and energy exploration rights. It said the 25-year-old agreement had yielded little value. The World Health Organization says it believes human-to-human transmission of the hantavirus may have taken place on the Dutch cruise ship where three passengers have died. The Australian children's author Craig Silvey has pleaded guilty to possessing and distributing child exploitation material. And that's the latest world news from the BBC.
1: When Donald Trump began his second term in the White House, many European leaders chose flattery over a fight.
2: The NATO Secretary General praising the US President for brokering this ceasefire deal, referring to him as Daddy, who sometimes has to separate two children.
3: Starmer mentioned more than once that President Trump was being issued this special invitation to come back to the UK, and he noted how unusual and unprecedented that is.
1: Even through tariffs and threats of a Greenland takeover, most of Europe's leaders tried to avoid a public confrontation. Even after the war in Iran began, few openly condemned the move, reluctant to take on the Trump administration. But as the weeks have dragged on, we're now seeing European leaders across the political spectrum, from longtime allies to ideological rivals, willing to openly contradict and criticize the American president. But clashing with Trump comes with consequences.
4: President Trump is threatening an even larger withdrawal, all because of the German chancellor's criticism of the war in Iran.
1: From the BBC, I'm Asma Khalid in Washington, D.C. And today on The Global Story, President Trump is facing a more defiant Europe. Why now? And what does that mean for an already shaky transatlantic alliance?
5: I'm Katya Adler. I'm the BBC's Europe editor based in Brussels. But it's my job to kind of zoom all over the continent when things get juicy.
1: Ooh, as they are right now, which is why we wanted to talk to you. We spoke to Katya as tensions had been ratcheting up between Trump and Europe. The latest salvo was something you all might have heard about involving Germany.

0: unusually blunt at an event at a school.
1: The German Chancellor was very candid when talking to a number of students the other day and said that there didn't seem to be a plan for the Iran war when it came to the US administration and that our whole country had been humiliated.
2: I cannot see what strategic exits the Americans are now opting for, especially as the Iranians are obviously negotiating very skillfully, or rather very skillfully not negotiating. An entire nation is being humiliated by the Iranian state leadership.
1: He said, you know, the Iranians had got, you know, the US administration to go all the way to Pakistan, essentially for nothing.
0: Here in Washington, that moment of candor did not go down well with President Trump. He took to his social media site and matter-of-factly wrote that the US was reviewing the possibility of reducing US troops in Germany. Now, for some context, the US has long had a military presence in Germany, and Trump has long threatened to shrink the US military footprint in Europe. In fact, he tried and failed to move troops out of Germany at the end of his first term.
1: And actually, amongst European leaders, they were a little bit like, oh, well, here we go again. He's threatened this before. We know he can, but he probably won't.
0: But then we saw the news from the Pentagon on Friday.
3: Also breaking tonight, the U.S. pulling thousands of troops out of Germany after that country's leader blasted President Trump. What could be the beginning of a major strategic shift?
1: So he's taking out 5,000 troops from Germany. That's out of a total of 36,000 active U.S. troops in Germany. That's the biggest sort of U.S. contingent in one country in Europe. I don't think it'll make a massive difference on the ground. Symbolically, it's very big. I think even bigger is the fact that the Pentagon has said that they will now no longer be sending a battalion with long-range missiles to Germany. Now, Europe knows that it needs to start manufacturing its own long-range missiles. And in fact, you've got the UK, Poland, Germany, France and Italy working together on a whole range of missiles, medium and long-range ones. But they're not there yet. And so this was still under Joe Biden. He said he'd send this battalion with long-range missiles as a stopgap. And now they're not coming. So that is a practical exposure for Europe. And symbolically, it's huge. I mean, Russia is clearly going to be watching. This looks like a fractured NATO. It looks like an increasingly exposed Europe. And that makes the countries, particularly those very close to Russia, worried. We heard from Poland's Prime Minister, Donald Tusk, at the weekend. He said NATO's disintegrating.
0: And it's not clear that Trump will stop at 5,000 troops. Here he was over the weekend talking to reporters.
4: We're going to cut way down, and we're cutting a lot further than 5,000. Thank you very much.
0: It's hard to know where to place this latest development in the ongoing rocky relationship between President Trump and Europe, because the president is someone who's known for operating via a cycle of escalations and de-escalations. And so I told Katya that for me, as someone who's covered American politics for a long time, this feels a bit like a movie we've seen before. So could she contextualize this for us? How severe are the latest tensions?
1: Okay, so I think if you say you've seen this movie before, you've probably seen quite a few prequels because obviously we had Donald Trump Part One when he was president before, and there were definite tensions with Europe then. But then we had Donald Trump, the real estate magnate in the 1980s, who was vocally very, very angry about the number of German cars on the streets of New York, for example. So a lot of the things that we're seeing in terms of tariffs, you know, this feeling of unfairness towards Europe, whether it's the fact that he feels that the United States, and let's say this candidly, that he is far from the first US president to say it. He's just a bit more blunt in feeling that the Europeans have been free riding on the Americans when it comes to security, you know, particularly looking at NATO. Yeah. But also this idea that it's unfair and that the Europeans are taking advantage of the United States when it comes to trade, this sense of injustice and unfairness being taken for a ride. Mm-hmm. This doesn't just come from Trump one. But when it comes to the Europeans, it's bad. I mean, this is a very low moment in transatlantic relations.
0: Is it the lowest you've seen, lower than anything you saw during the first term?
1: When it comes to foreign policy, Donald Trump one was Donald Trump light compared to Donald Trump too. So since Donald Trump was reelected, you know, returned to the White House, a year ago, we saw Liberation Day, those tariffs, those punitive tariffs that he wanted to smack onto the Europeans.

0: We've seen him threaten to take the territory of a NATO ally, Denmark, mm-hmm. earlier this year. We've seen him over the Iran war, livid, I'd say incandescent, with European allies who he feels didn't support the United States enough in those mm-hmm. attacks, leading him to suggest taking revenge. Really, I mean, what can only be described as revenge, although these aren't directly in his words, we have to say there was a leaked Pentagon memo that was first highlighted by the Reuters news mm-hmm. agency that suggests that, for example, when it comes to Spain, that he wants to find a way of throwing Spain out of NATO, just as an aside, that there is no method in NATO in order to do that to a member state. But anyway, that for the United Kingdom, that the US was reconsidering its support to the United Kingdom over the Falkland Islands, which are claimed by Argentina. Mm. Of course, the president of Argentina, Milei, being a close mate of Donald Trump. So, you know, this is definitely a low point, but I'd say that it's reached this point because the Europeans are now standing up to Donald Trump.
1: So let's talk about that. Katya, if you can bring us up to speed with what we've seen just in the last few weeks. That's the kind of time frame I want to zero in on. We saw more than two dozen European leaders meet just the other week in Cyprus at an EU summit. And the meeting, to me, really highlighted the cracks between Donald Trump and his European counterparts, even though clearly America is not part of the EU. What happened there?
0: Well, first of all, the European leaders turned up to this informal summit already in a bad mood with the United States because they had energy on their mind. So, the fact is that for the second time in very few years, there's an energy crisis mm-hmm. in Europe. And so they arrived in Cyprus, heads in hand already over that. And, off the record, behind closed doors, muttering at Donald Trump's actions in Iran, and only to then hear about this leaked Pentagon memo in which Donald Trump was saying he mm-hmm. wants to find a way of throwing Spain out, for example. And Donald Trump does have a reputation for vengefulness. And actually, that is partly what has made European leaders mindful of not upsetting him too much in previous months. But they absolutely rallied around the Spanish prime minister. Mm-hmm. Pedro Sanchez has made a real name for himself in standing up to President Trump.
1: I mean, that's what was a curiosity to me, right? I mean, Sanchez has clashed often and frequently with the Trump administration, but it was the rallying around him that was intriguing to me in this moment, because as you suggested, it's not the same rallying that we might have seen in the prior months of the Trump administration.
0: If we have a look to straight after the US and Israel launched their attacks on mm-hmm. Iran, Sanchez was the first big leader of a big European country to stand up and basically say this is illegal under international law. The UK pussyfooted around saying that. And Macron of France, President Macron of France, did his own little dance around that as well. Mm-hmm. Sanchez was right out the gate to say mm-hmm. it. And who was in Washington straight afterwards on a visit? Chancellor Merz of Germany.
1: Yes.
0: And Donald Trump sat there.
2: Like, Spain has been terrible.
0: And he berated the Spanish president.
2: Spain has been very, very uncooperative.
0: And said he was going to, he was going to take revenge.
2: So we're going to cut off all trade with Spain. We don't want anything to do with Spain.
0: He was going to impose massive, trade embargo on Spain, which anyway, you could question whether that's possible because Spain is a member of the EU and it's a bit tricky to
1: single
0: to
1: out
0: do
1: an
0: that.
1: Individual
0: Whatever.
1: Nation. Yes. Yeah. Yeah.
0: It is possible in some ways, okay. But in any case, Merz said not a word in public. In public, he said he did behind closed doors, but in public, sitting there next to Donald Trump, not a word. In fact, he kind of echoed Donald Trump's frustration with Spain for not agreeing to spend more on defense.
3: We are trying to convince Spain to catch up with the 3% or 3.5%, which we agreed on in NATO. And as the president said, it's correct. Spain is the only one who is not willing to accept that.
0: And that was a pretty dismal moment for European unity, I have to say. The fact that Merz just sat there. This was then a direct contrast now in Cyprus. That's the reason I bring up that story. Because the European leaders did rally around. partly why they're doing that.
1: Yeah, what changed?
0: Because they're thinking about Russia. Russia.
1: Okay.
0: You have to think about who, when European leaders come together, what audiences do they have in mind? Domestic audiences, so their own voters back mm-hmm. home, who are very angry with Donald Trump over the Iran war, by the way, massively unpopular.
1: And so it benefits them, you're saying, to criticize Trump domestically.
0: Benefits them to stand by Spain in this, in Cyprus. Benefits them vis-a-vis Moscow as well. Because what does Moscow want to see? A disunited Europe. What does Donald Trump want to see? A disunited Europe. What does Beijing want to see? A disunited Europe. And those leaders are very mindful of that. And in Cyprus, what they did was they united. And they're thinking of European unity, and they are thinking about the future of the defense alliance, NATO, that they all rely on for their security. Now, NATO, without the United States, is in a pretty mess right now. Why? Because Donald Trump is absolutely right. The Europeans have relied on the United States for decades. They've invested in their welfare states. He's right. And they have pulled back from investing in defense. Mm-hmm. They know they need to change that, and they are changing that slowly, but it is a slow process. Europe relies on the United States for command and control. The United States, we rely on them when it comes to air defense, for refueling in the air, those sort of things. You can't just buy that overnight. We rely on the United States, the Europeans, for intelligence still. It's not that we have none, but the United States has simply got more satellites up there.
1: Which is what makes it to me so remarkable, though, the vocal criticism in this moment, given the reliance on the United States for security.
0: But what are they doing at the same time? They are vocally criticizing. The Europeans are coming together. In fact, the United States, under Donald Trump, has been a real galvanizing force, A, in the Europeans starting to really invest in their defense, B, in working together and realizing they need each other.
1: That's interesting.
0: And, the UK, Germany, France, Hungary, wherever you look across Europe, they do not support the attacks on Iran, which they see as a war of choice, which has an impact on their own purses, on their own energy prices.
1: And Katya, is it that the opposition to the war with Iran has grown in Europe? Because as you mentioned, a little more than 2 months ago when the strikes first began, we, as expected, saw Pedro Sanchez, the leader of Spain, speak out very forcefully. And I think we all kind of expected him to have that vocal criticism. But as the weeks and weeks have gone on, he's not the only one.
0: Yes. So I think the key here is public opinion. That's what you need to look at. So when leaders weren't as outspoken at the beginning of the attacks, they were mindful of their relationship with the United States. When they are speaking more forceful now, they are mindful of public opinion polls. And that is the difference. It's a different audience. What are they doing at the same time, though? If you listen to the former Secretary General of NATO, Jens Stoltenberg, a Norwegian, a man of very few words, for a man of very few words, he's been giving a hell of a lot of media interviews recently. And he's pointed out that actually, if you really look behind the scenes, most European allies have quietly been helping the Americans when it comes to using their bases. Mm. They're just not shouting about it because of public opinion. So actually, he's saying, United States, please look at the facts. Mm. We are actually helping you. So, you know, it's quite nuanced.
1: It feels like they have dual audiences.
0: You have to, well, they have multiple
1: audiences, yeah.
0: So I think a very interesting leader here is Giorgia Meloni.
1: Yeah.
0: Giorgia Meloni.
1: I mean, can we kind of just summarize her? I mean, she is somebody who I would say is a conservative leader. She was very close with President Trump. And to see Trump and Meloni have a bit of a public falling out is a curiosity to me.
0: And it makes perfect sense to me.
1: Yeah.
0: So she ideologically agrees with Donald Trump's arguments about Christian civilization and having to fight for Christian civilization. She very much, with his America First doctrine, she says Italy first. She is anti-immigration. There are many subject on which she agrees with Donald Trump. She's been very close to him.
1: So given their ideological similarities, then how do you explain the fissures?
0: Well, she was seen as a great hope in Europe, actually, somebody who could be a Trump whisperer, who could be a bridge between Europe and Donald Trump in these kind of more tense relations. But recently, she has had to listen to public opinion polls because when it comes to the war in Iran, again, the energy crisis, this means that Italian voters

0: is our anti-Iran war, and they are anti-Donald Trump for starting this latest round of violence in the Middle East. So she has to be careful about how much she stands against her people. Over Gaza, for example, as well, the Italians were particularly anti-Israeli action in Gaza. And Giorgia Meloni was much more circumspect in how she talked about Israel and so on. She has to be careful about public opinion. So the Iran...
1: And I've got to mention the criticism with the Pope, an American Pope nonetheless, but a Pope for the world, right? And I got to imagine that factors into it all.
0: That massively factors. I mean, obviously, the Vatican is an independent country, but it is in Rome. I mean, physically. It is physically in Rome. The Italians, it's a very culturally Catholic country. So when he criticized the Pope for being anti-war, if you like, Giorgia Meloni was out the box saying, you know, don't criticize our, you know, our Pope. And Donald Trump responded very quickly. You know, again, he has a reputation for being thin-skinned, for saying that, you know, basically he was disappointed in her. You know, essentially that's what it came down to. Also, I have to say, I happen to know somebody in air traffic control very high up in Europe, and they recounted that when the last Pope passed away, when there was, you know, the funeral for the Pope, basically, what Donald Trump, he likes airspace closed in Europe before he arrives on Air Force One and after he arrives on Air Force One. And so he said to the Italians, of course, you'll be closing airspace. But there were so many world leaders flying in for the funeral, and Giorgia Meloni apparently told him, this day is not about you. So she's not afraid to stand up. It's just that it particularly stands out.
1: So if we've begun to see a bit of a public rift between Meloni and Trump, Meloni's somebody who has an ideological kinship with Trump. What about some of the other conservative opposition figures in Europe? You know, I'm thinking of someone like Bardella in France, right? Or Trump's friend, Nigel Farage, there in the United Kingdom.
0: So before I answer that, I do want to say again that I am an enemy of the black and the white.
1: Okay.
0: So this is, I would take issue with this idea that suddenly Europe is turning around and suddenly Meloni. It's just not the case. I bring you back to Greenland again. And this will also help me to answer when it comes to the far right in France. You mentioned Georgian Bardella, the leader there, for example, in France. What do nationalists do? Nationalists believe in national sovereignty. What was Donald Trump doing? He was threatening the sovereignty of Denmark. So you will find nationalists, even if they agree with a lot of his ideology, they will stand up because that is a threat to national sovereignty. And that goes against what they believe in as well. So Jordan Bardella of France, we're talking about this young president of the National Rally Party, who will be standing to become president of France next year. Now, he has been quite consistently critical of Donald Trump. You know, Marine Le Pen also has always been critical of Donald Trump. So this is not a change. They have always tried to distance themselves from Donald Trump. You asked about Nigel Farage in the United Kingdom.
1: Yes. Yeah.
0: There it is, more surprising. A fan of the United States and a fan of Donald Trump, very, very much, very vocal in that. So yes, when Nigel Farage stands up now and says that he's slightly sort of puzzled about the US president's actions in Iran.
2: I am worried about what his war aims are now. It's now been dragging on for way longer than we all thought it would. So yes, of course I'm concerned about it.
0: Or not sure whether he knows where he's going with his actions in Iran. Then yes, I think that is much more surprising. But again, it is driven by public opinion polls. And in the United Kingdom, we are coming up to really important local elections. And he is aware that a large amount of the electorate in the United Kingdom is very critical of Donald Trump. And he is mindful of that too.
1: Katya, a big question on my mind as we've been having this conversation is, okay, if public opinion, you're saying broadly in Europe, it has shifted away from Trump, that Donald Trump is not particularly popular, then the question is how, if at all, he could factor into the electoral future that various leaders see. And the last time we had you on the show was ahead of the Hungarian elections. And in those elections, we saw that Donald Trump's endorsement was not

0: enough to save his friend Viktor Orban. He lost that election after 16 years in power. And we haven't actually done an entire episode on Hungary. And I should point out that we got a message from one of our listeners named Ashley, who said, and I'm going to quote Ashley here, please do a story on the recent elections in Hungary. Very surprised this hasn't happened yet. I like when our listeners call us out. So unfortunately, we haven't done an entire episode. But since you are here, I do want to ask, why or how was Trump's endorsement not helpful there in Hungary?
1: Hungary's election was lost on Hungarian issues.
0: Okay.
1: But what it doesn't help you to do is to be a champion for Donald Trump right now.
0: Mm.
1: So I think the fact that Viktor Orban was seen as being close to Trump, that Trump personally endorsed him, it was impressive for a lot of Hungarians that the president of the United States was so enamored with Viktor Orban. You know, it's a very small European mm-hmm. country after all. But by the time it came to this election, it definitely did not help him. It did not get him any more voters, and it didn't persuade his traditional voters to stay with him. But I would say that was largely for domestic reasons. But it didn't have a Midas touch about it, for sure.
0: I mean, we've been speaking about the fact that public opinion in Europe, is not favorable towards President Trump. But I've got to imagine that there are still Europeans who are fans of Trump. I mean, we hear, for example, about the CPAC events happening in Europe. I guess I'm just wondering, what are they up to? And is there really no appetite for cozying up and being close with Donald Trump?
1: Broadly speaking, no. Quite frankly, no. I think you're thinking about the former Prime Minister of the United Kingdom,
0: yes,
1: Liz Truss,
0: yes,
1: who
0: yeah,
1: was
0: yeah.
1: Prime Minister for all of 49 days. Which was compared to how long it takes a lettuce to rot. I think
0: Katya,
1: that was the point of it.
0: One thing most Americans know about her.
1: I leave it up to you to decide whether or not Donald Trump might be delighted that she is the one who is permanently championing him. But, you know, she set up a podcast. There's CPAC UK now. I mean, these are these conservative meetings. I mean, you had them in Hungary as well. You know, they are in different European countries. But no, there are very few people who go out there right now in Europe and saying, you know, with MAGA hats on, just generally across the political spectrum, mm-hmm. being close to Donald Trump, apart from fringes, and I would put Liz Truss very much on the fringe, it is not seen as advantageous to cozy up with him. And apart from anything else, he's just seen as really unpredictable. We live in really, really insecure times. People are scared, Asma. People are really scared.
0: Mm.
1: And they want leaders who don't scare them. And who they can rely on. So this is not, I really would not like listeners to move away from this podcast thinking the Europeans feel vindictive towards Donald Trump or they just love to loathe him. Some might, but that's not the majority opinion, really not. Also, Europeans across the board are not anti-American. There is a great love of the American culture, of people, of the Americans, a great desire from Europeans to go and visit the United States, to consume, you know, to sing American songs. I think of my teenage kids, you know, I mean, 100%.
0: That's really lovely to hear. Yeah.
1: Please do not think this is anti-Americanism that's taken hold of Europe. Or that Europe has become isolationist in the way that it accuses America of being. There is a desire for a continued friendship. And Europe has most definitely not given up on the United States or even Donald Trump.
0: Well, on that note, Katya, thank you so much for just bringing all your reporting, your experience to us. I really appreciate it.
1: Well, thanks for having me on.
0: That was Katya Adler, the BBC's Europe editor. And if you enjoyed our show today, then I should mention that The Global Story is also a podcast. You can find us every weekday wherever you listen to your favorite podcasts. And thanks, as always, for tuning in. We'll be here again tomorrow, same time, same place.
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0: that if I die before they put me under the ground, you're going to sing Malaika to me. I say, Mom, stop saying that. Before we put her in the coffin, with my brothers, we were all around my mom, and I couldn't sing more than a few words. And I said, I will make it up for her. I'll do it on this album.
1: Je n'ai pas le droit de t'aimer.
2: Angélique Kidjo speaking to Martin Vennard. And a quick update on our main story. The US Defense Secretary, Pete Hegseth, has said that the ceasefire is not over with Iran when questioned by a reporter. Stay tuned to BBC World Service for a summary of world news coming up shortly.
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7: Coming up on Business Daily, we're following the money behind a tank of petrol. The war in the Middle East has shut down a fifth of the world's oil supply, and the price at the pump is going up fast. But the gap between the oil price you hear on the news and what fuel actually costs to buy and deliver right now has never been wider. I'm Sam Fenwick, and today we follow every dollar of that gap. 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
8: BBC News with Emily Thomas. There are increasing fears of hostilities resuming in the Gulf after Washington tried to force open the Strait of Hormuz for commercial shipping. Iran's parliamentary speaker, Mohammad Bagheer Ghalibaf, has warned that breaches of the four-week-old ceasefire by the US and its allies had endangered shipping. Speaking in the past half hour, the US Defense Secretary, Pete Hegseth, said American forces were just getting started. Romanian lawmakers have voted to remove the Prime Minister, Ilia Bolajan, in a no-confidence vote in Parliament. There's been growing displeasure within his four-way coalition over a raft of austerity measures. President Zelensky of Ukraine has accused Russia of cynicism for carrying out attacks overnight while seeking a truce for its Victory Day parade in Moscow. Ukraine has also offered a ceasefire, but the governor of Russia's Leningrad region said it was hit in a Ukrainian drone attack. Sudan has recalled its ambassador to Ethiopia after accusing its neighbour of facilitating a drone strike on Khartoum International Airport. It says there's conclusive evidence that the paramilitary RSF launched the airstrike from Ethiopian territory. EU leaders have congratulated Armenia's Prime Minister for the work being done to move his country politically closer to the EU. However, Nicole Pashinyan was told more democratic reforms were needed. Police in Pakistan say a prominent religious cleric has been shot dead in the northwest of the country. Maulana Mohammed Idris was on his way home when unidentified gunmen opened fire. Thailand has scrapped a long-standing agreement with neighbouring Cambodia on overlapping maritime claims and energy exploration rights. It said it had yielded little of value. And the World Health Organization says it believes human-to-human transmission of the hantavirus may have taken place on the Dutch cruise ship. BBC News.
7: This is Business Daily from the BBC World Service. I'm Sam Fenwick. Today we're following the money behind a tank of petrol. A war has shut down a fifth of the world.

0: singing the national anthem, as heard in this radio clip kept by the Norwegian National Library. Gunnar's family also headed home, but for them, the celebrations would not last.
1: Well, they returned to Norway with the Norwegian exile government and the king on his ship, in through the Oslofjord, and then they took off to their home further north in Norway, in Orkanger. When they arrived there, my grandfather went to his former boss and said, I'll take up my work again. He was yelled at for having hurt the company Orkla. He was sacked.
0: The mining company had been dependent on the German market even before the war and increased production of sulfur and copper during the occupation. In 2003, at a ceremony attended by representatives from the Orkla company, a bust of Lieutenant Petter Daneboll was unveiled near where the first sabotage took place.
1: That was the first time we, as a family, got an apology from Orkla. The Norwegian army was also present, which was very good to be part of, for my mother, for my family and for me.
0: Gunnar Daneboll Jensen's mother, Lita, died during the pandemic in 2020. He was talking to me, Lars Bevanger, for Witness History from the BBC World Service.
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0: time to look ahead to the capital city weather forecasts for tomorrow, Wednesday the 6th of May. Brisbane's in for a shower or two with a top of 26. Sydney will be partly cloudy with a high of 23. Canberra will eventually make it to 18 degrees after dipping down to minus one overnight. There'll be morning frost, of course, and some fog. Melbourne, 20 with showers developing. Showers in Hobart, where it'll get to 19 degrees. That's the same high anticipated for Adelaide, which has an identical forecast to Hobart, 19 in showers. Perth is the pick of the capitals again, 23 and sunny in the west. Sunny as well in Darwin, much hotter at 35.
1: Welcome to Assignment on the BBC World Service. I'm Jill McGivering in Serbia.
2: I remember the 1st of November, and I think that that day will always be in my memory for a few things. I actually bought a train ticket that was for 12. The roof collapsed at 11:52. I remember standing in the door and I was like, no, I will go later to the Belgrade. I remember putting my suitcase, grabbing coffee, and my phone started ringing. And I clearly remember messages and calls saying, are you all right? Are you alive?
1: That's Jelena Bojic, a feisty journalist turned activist and a native of Novi Sad. I met her in front of the abandoned station building. Its sawtooth roof makes a dramatic zigzag against the sky. There used to be a broad concrete canopy running along the front of the building. But 18 months ago, the whole thing suddenly broke off and crashed to the ground, killing 16 of the people standing underneath.
2: This is like a graveyard. This is like a memory that 16 people were killed, and 18 months after that, in this moment, we still do not have somebody who is

0: responsible. We still do not have justice for these people, and I would say we still do not have peace for these people. I can truly say that Novi Sad is not the same city since 1st of November 2024. Something stole happiness from us. We do not feel this as a happy town anymore.
1: I'm traveling now to the capital, Belgrade, just half an hour by train through flat plains dotted with houses with red tiled roofs. I'm in Serbia, looking at the impact of the Novi Sad station disaster on the political landscape and on people's lives.
2: Sljedeća stanica. Next station. Beograd Center.
1: One of those whose life changed forever was Dijana Hrdka. I met her in her neighbourhood in East Belgrade, on a rough patch of grass overlooked by blocks of flats, next to a run-down playground. She is slight, with straight shoulder-length hair and a weary look. When the canopy collapsed, Dijana was a divorced mother of two who was scraping a living cooking fast food. Now she's a household name, all because of her son, Stefan.
3: I could talk about Stefan all day. He was a really cheerful and positive child. He never complained. He loved helping others. He didn't have a bad bone in his body. I'm really proud of him, because I know that he was a decent human being. He was a good boy.
1: Could I ask you about what happened on November the 1st, 2024? What was the first that you heard that something had happened to Stefan?
3: I saw it on TV. Some canopy had collapsed. I thought it was at a bus station. I was busy that day, so I thought I'd catch up with the news later on. My sister called me and asked if Stefan had been in touch. I tried to call him. He didn't answer. Then I started to worry. He always gets back to me. This time he didn't. I had a really bad feeling. I thought, brace yourself. I went to the police station. I waited and waited. And when I couldn't wait any longer, I went up to one officer and begged him for any news about Stefan. He said nothing. He just hugged me. And then I realized. I remember collapsing onto the floor and just shaking and screaming and screaming until I couldn't scream anymore. That night, I went to Novi Sad to identify the body. I wouldn't wish this on any parent, to see something like that, to see their child in that sort of state. I wouldn't wish it on my biggest enemy. That is why I'm fighting, so that no mother sees something like that, so that no mother has to bury her child, so that no mother has to feel this pain.
1: Dijana's grief about her son's death at Novi Sad soon became a search for answers. How had this happened? Who was responsible? She wasn't the only one determined to find out. Within days, local activists like Jelena, the woman I met outside the station, started to debate what to do. They were shocked and angry. When they organised rallies demanding justice, people of all ages, all walks of life, poured onto the streets to join. The protests rapidly spread in size and scale. Soon they were in Novi Sad, in Belgrade, in towns and cities right across the country. Placards accused the government of corruption, of lying about what had happened, of covering up the truth. The deaths at Novi Sad had ignited a fire which, for a whole year, the government seemed unable to put out. The protests were led by students. It was a chaotic year of university shutdowns, blockades and mass rallies. I've come to a small park in central Belgrade, surrounded by university buildings. I'm here to meet two students who took part in the demonstrations, Mila and Emma.
4: After the tragedy in Novi Sad, I kind of felt that this is like the moment. Like this moment is really crucial for all the students to actually participate. I think that at that point, everybody was like, I could have been the person who died in that tragedy. All of us could have been under that canopy. And then we kind of saw that if we continue to tolerate this government and their corruption and their lack of rule of law, lack of democracy, the casualties will just be worse. When we look at the previous protests, the activist and the resistant movement in Serbia was naturally evolving, and this was the time when it erupted.
1: What sort of pressure did you face because you were taking part in these protests, Mila?
5: I was facing a lot of pressure. I was attacked multiple times on social media, also pro-regime media in Serbia. I also faced lots of misogynist comments many times on social media. I was targeted multiple times, and it was really stressful for me.
1: There had been a blockade of the university and, of course, the mass protests. All of that seems to have stopped now. Why has it stopped? Why has it calmed down?
4: Maybe people are also trying to recharge their energy, to actually think about what was good and what was bad before, and to learn from our mistakes, and to kind of not let some mistakes happen again, and to be more passionate and more energetic about our values and goals.
1: Emma and Mila and the other students are part of a long history of mass protests in Serbia, as the country emerged from communism with the collapse of Yugoslavia, as it clashed with NATO about its aggression in Kosovo in the late 1990s, and as it finally ousted Serbian strongman Slobodan Milosevic. Zag Aksentijevic is 72, a retired schoolteacher and a lifelong activist who has witnessed them all. I asked her why the protests triggered by the Novi Sad disaster went on for so long.
3: That question is asked a lot. The students were a surprise for many of us because of the energy they injected. The anger and frustration that had built up for years here suddenly erupted. The students managed to capture this in a way that felt authentic to people.
1: And when you were taking part in the protests, what was the mood of the crowd? What was the feeling around you?
3: One of the things we did was a silent vigil. It's not surprising that this 16 minutes of silence for the 16 victims of Novi Sad became a feature of every protest. It was incredibly emotional. I can't compare it to any other protest I've been on before. We were in a place beyond words.
1: Central Belgrade has some charming shopping streets, filled with buskers, cafes and all those well-known global brands. But under the surface, there's a hint of something darker. The society seems increasingly divided. While many support the ruling party and its allies, others are increasingly concerned about what they see as growing repression by the government, including a subtle targeting of its critics. Remember Diana Herke, whose son Stefan died in the disaster? I'd originally arranged to speak to her outside her local church in Belgrade, somewhere safe and quiet. But when we arrived, the priests refused permission, saying the interview was too political. We had to move instead to a park bench. It was a small example of the way she feels ostracised.
3: It's really hard when you are surrounded by people, yet you feel alone.
1: Last November, on the first anniversary of the canopy collapse, Diana was still desperate for answers.
6: Poštovani narode, želim da se zahvalim studentima koji me održavaju život.
1: This is her outside the station in Novi Sad, announcing that she was going on hunger strike.
3: The first anniversary of Novi Sad came around and I saw that nothing had happened. I realized I was powerless, so I decided to go on hunger strike. Maybe I could force a prosecutor to talk to me, and they might realize that I really wanted justice. But things just got worse. I went through hell. I was threatened. I was followed. They even phoned my younger son and threatened him. They told him to tell me to stop the hunger strike. I did stop when I realized that if I went into organ failure and possibly died, it would be worthless because there would have been no one left to fight.
1: Do you feel you've had the justice that you wanted?
3: I know I haven't got justice, but I am not going to let the canopy be forgotten.
1: Even now, 18 months on, there are still no official answers and no convictions. So who was responsible for the deaths of Stefan and 15 others at Novi Sad? I've come to a park in central Belgrade to meet Zoran Djajic. He's a structural engineer who served as a consultant on the Novi Sad station project. He says he knows exactly what happened.
7: I worked for 2.5 years on the renovation of Novi Sad station. When I noticed that things weren't being done properly, I started writing reports, which I was forwarding to all the top government officials and project leaders involved in the work. I got no response. To be more specific, in March 2023, I told the construction company that there were some plates on the top of the canopy that needed to be removed because they were substandard. They refused to do it. It's a matter of record. Then, in November 2024, the canopy collapsed. Nobody had checked the canopy's supports.
1: Zoran says the approved technical specifications for the work on renovating the 1960s station weren't followed. He claims that he advised the contractors to remove some old substandard plates from the top of the canopy as part of the renovation, and they'd refused to do that. Instead, he claims, they increased the canopy's weight by about 23 tonnes and didn't properly check the supports which held it in place.
7: Rather than do a thorough job by stripping back a layer of old materials, they added heavier concrete on top of the whole structure. It was much cheaper to add concrete on top of the canopy than follow the spec. It's as clear as day. It was corruption which brought down that canopy and killed those people.
1: Zoran says that when the canopy collapsed, the authorities immediately denied that they'd started renovating that part of the building. Several people mentioned this to me. These official denials inflamed public anger. In many countries, putting pressure on the government would be a job for the opposition. Serbia does have one, although it's deeply fragmented.
8: We are now in the main hall. And this is the place where all the journalists would be when there is a plenary session. This is
1: really like Radimir Lazovic is showing me around the National Assembly in central Belgrade. He was an environmental activist who entered Parliament 4 years ago. He's a bear of a man, an imposing figure and a forceful speaker. I sat down with him in his large wood-panelled office. When I asked him about the state of Serbian politics today, his gaze became steely and direct.
8: From the first glance, everything is there, right? There are institutions. They're not bad. They're not

0: is that everything is actually working for the ruling party. Opposition is marginalized. We are being attacked every single day. Every single day in the regime media. And there are so many media that are actually working for the government. You have really small amount of media that are independent. I have some article that I am a traitor, that I am working for someone else.
1: You mentioned these articles. Can you show us some online?
0: Yeah, sure. I mean, there's so many of them. I mean, literally 200 of them in a year. For example, of course, this is the one that is hurting me the most. This is the article that says that my father raped some woman in 70s.
1: And this article you've pulled up on your phone, that's a Serbian newspaper.
0: That's Serbian newspaper. This was on the headlines, all over the headlines.
1: And what is the headline?
0: The headline is that my father raped someone.
1: You took them to court? You tried to sue them and you won?
0: I won some bizarre amount of money, like 1,000 euros. And they didn't even have to erase this, because you can see.
1: So it's still there online?
0: It's still there. I mean, I was in a situation that I was happy that my father died 1 year before. The first anniversary of his death, this was published. They knew this. And it was really, you know, below any kind of journalism. It's not journalism. It's slandering in the lowest way ever.
2: The Serbian national anthem blaring out across a crowd of tens of thousands of people. I attended this well-organised government rally in Belgrade, a show of support for the ruling party and its president, Aleksandar Vučić. He's been in office for nearly a decade and was prime minister before that. As he took to the stage, the crowd chanted and cheered.
3: Dame i gospodo, dragi prijatelji, hvala vam na veličanstvenom dočeku.
2: Just over a year ago, we went through a difficult time, he said, referring to one of the mass protests. We were attacked by outside forces, people who wanted to destroy Serbia. I'm forever grateful that you defended our motherland. The ruling party has repeatedly dismissed the protesters by calling them foreign agents. This is a familiar refrain, repeated in an English language interview President Vučić gave in February.
4: Of course there were many people going out to the streets, and they were very much supported by regional countries, regional secret services, which is not a big secret, to tell you the truth, to anyone. And there were many organizations and institutions from outside, from different directions, that were supportive to that.
2: We requested an interview with the ruling party, the SNS, but they didn't respond to our emails. Although on the surface Serbia is a democracy, as I heard from Radomir Lazovic, there are growing concerns about the ruling party being increasingly repressive, especially in its response to critics. Serbia wants to join the European Union, but the EU's latest resolution on Serbia was stinging.
5: Serbia's continued democratic decline is manifest in worsening corruption, a deterioration in the rule of law and freedom of expression, insufficient judicial independence, and a lack of media pluralism and trust in state institutions.
2: The ruling party and its allies dismiss the EU criticism as unfair and politically motivated. The mass protests which erupted after Novi Sad have faded away, at least for now. Opposition hopes are pinned instead on presidential and parliamentary elections, due within the next year, although there's concern about whether they'll be free and fair. In the meantime, activists find different ways of expressing their anger. Every week, many in Novi Sad quietly stop to observe a 16-minute silence at the moment the canopy fell. Others are more vocal. Zaga, the retired schoolteacher who's seen decades of activism, meets regularly with other pensioners to sing protest songs on Belgrade's shopping streets. They write their own lyrics about corruption and dark times and a call to action. This song goes, "Wake up, wake up, something's happening. Don't say you didn't know. you could be

0: sorry later.
1: When you look to the future for Serbia, are you optimistic about the future?
2: I want to be optimistic. Not giving up is one of my guiding principles. That's something I want to pass on.
0: That reminded me of Jelena, the young activist I met outside the station at Novi Sad. She too was adamant that Novi Sad needs real justice.
3: Nothing will be the same in Novi Sad, in Serbia after this, but I think that is a good thing. Because we learn to fight, we learn how to be resistant, and to be honest, this is our last chance. Because I think if we do not manage to win in fight for these people, which is the whole point, in fight for human rights, for human life, then I'm not sure that this would stay a good place for living, that Novi Sad, which was always my favorite city, would be a place for me. So it's not an option, actually.
0: The feistiness of these two women, generations apart, makes a stark contrast with Diana. She too is determined to fight on, to force someone to take responsibility for her son's death. But she struck me as a woman who's both isolated and totally worn down. Getting answers might help ease her grief, but nothing will bring back her son, Stefan.
1: It's 18 months now since you lost Stefan. Do you feel as though you are able to move on?
2: No, I won't be able to move on. When I visit Stefan's grave, I talk to him. I ask him for his help. It's very hard even to think about all of this. It's very hard to live with this. Every time I light a candle for him in church, I place it in the space for the living, not the dead. I cannot bring myself to say he's dead. He's alive for me. He lives in the skies above me. That's the way I want to keep thinking of him. I don't think I'll ever be able to come to terms with the fact that he's gone.
0: That's Assignment from Serbia. I'm Jill McGivering. The producer was Caroline Finnegan.
4: This is the BBC World Service, exploring health issues, medical breakthroughs and well-being.
5: There's a lot of miscarriages that are happening with the women that are working in the landfill. We also know the facts behind what we are breathing and interacting with every day of our lives in plastic.
6: A baby, for instance, will need 2,520 diapers annually. Not every family can afford that, so it is creating a health burden.
7: The patient swallows the capsule, and out comes the drug, but also comes out an antenna.
8: Almost through serendipity, these GLP-1 drugs are, you know, showing us that they reduce risk of addiction across different substances.
9: The one thing that all the superagers had in common was a little bit on the extroverted side and also highly valuing social relationships.
4: Health and well-being from the BBC World Service.
10: From 1940 to the early 1960s, the Scottish artist Joan Eardley painted children in Glasgow tenements and wild land and seascapes on the east coast of Scotland, mostly outdoors and in all weathers, often leaving bits of sand or plants embedded in the canvas. Prolific and collectible, Joan died in 1963, aged just 42. Join me, Antonia Quirk, in the studio after the BBC World Service News.
11: BBC News with Emily Thomas. America's top general has said that the latest Iranian attacks have so far fallen below the threshold of restarting major combat operations. At a joint news conference with the US Defense Secretary Pete Hegseth, General Dan Kane said that the military was, however, ready to resume such operations if ordered to do so. Romanian lawmakers have voted to remove the Prime Minister, Ilie Bolojan, in a no-confidence vote in Parliament. The largest party, the Social Democrats, abandoned his four-way coalition last month. EU leaders have congratulated Armenia's Prime Minister for the work being done to move his country politically closer to the EU. However, Nikol Pashinyan was told more democratic reforms were needed. President Zelensky of Ukraine has accused Russia

0: gesture of cynicism for carrying out attacks overnight while seeking a truce for its Victory Day parade in Moscow. Ukraine has also offered a ceasefire, but the governor of Russia's Leningrad region said it was hit in a Ukrainian drone attack. Sudan has recalled its ambassador to Ethiopia after accusing its neighbour of facilitating a drone strike on Khartoum International Airport. It says there's conclusive evidence that the paramilitary RSF launched the airstrike from Ethiopian territory. Police in Pakistan say a prominent religious cleric has been shot dead in the northwest of the country. Maulana Muhammad Idris was on his way home from a religious school when unidentified gunmen opened fire. Thailand has scrapped a long-standing agreement with neighbouring Cambodia on overlapping maritime claims and energy exploration rights. Cambodia said it would begin a dispute resolution process under the UN Convention on the Law of the Sea. The World Health Organization says it believes human-to-human transmission of the hantavirus may have taken place on the Dutch cruise ship where three passengers have died. World News from the BBC.
1: Welcome to the documentary In the Studio from the BBC World Service, the programme that investigates the creative process. I'm Antonia Quirk, and this edition is unusual in that its subject has been dead some 60 years.
2: They don't take much encouraging to come up and be painted. They don't pose. They usually come up and say, "Will you paint me?"
1: From the 1940s to the early 1960s, the Scottish artist Joan Eardley painted portraits of children and wild land and seascapes. These nature paintings were intensely created, mostly outdoors in all weathers. Joan applied oil paint with tremendous vigour and dynamism, often leaving bits of sand or plants embedded in the canvas. These paintings are large and full of drama. Eardley was not an abstract artist. You always know what you're looking at when you see her work. It's clearly a field of flowers or a stormy sea. But her canvases can seem almost abstract because they're so layered and sculptural. Prolific, collectible, and on the cusp of global success, Joan died of breast cancer in 1963, aged just 42.
2: I suppose I'm essentially a romantic. I believe in emotion that you get from what your eyes show you and what you feel about certain things.
1: A new exhibition, Joan Eardley, The Nature of Painting, has opened at the National Galleries of Scotland in the capital city of Edinburgh. Eardley's work has been shown here before, but for the first time it's been placed next to some of the landmark paintings in the gallery's extensive collection. I joined the exhibition's curator, Kerry Gledhill, as she brings Joan Eardley's life and work to the walls of the gallery, finding connections in her working practice, preoccupations and spirit with artists such as Claude Monet, foundational member of the Impressionist movement, who worked in France from the 1850s to the 1920s, painting poppies, gardens, haystacks, water lilies and beeches rippling with light-filled greens and yellows.
3: I really love those juxtapositions. I love showing historic works next to contemporary works and just reminding people that it is a continuum. It's just artists trying to make sense of the world through pain.
1: At the beginning of this year, in art podcasts and in newspapers, this exhibition was flagged as one of the most celebratory and anticipated of 2026.
4: You seem quite euphoric today.
5: Is it delirium?
3: It might be delirium. Yesterday was very busy and I'm quite tired. So yeah, it could be delirium.
1: It's an exhibition that stands as a profound declaration of confidence in an artist who has always been appreciated in Scotland, but whose name ought to be known worldwide as one of the most important female artists of the 20th century. Joan Eardley, this exhibition shouts, is one of the greats. It's January 2026, and I am in Edinburgh, just outside the National Galleries of Scotland Modern 2 building, just the home of modern and surrealist art. It is a bleak,
6: dark, wintry day. Everything, the trees.

Sees the sky, feels quiet and shattered, and waiting the winter out. Inside this building, Kerry is very much at work. She's been preparing, amongst other things, the walls for the exhibition. I'm just going to go and try to find her.

0: So we've come into Modern 2, and we're in the spaces where the work's going to be shown. Describe the colour that you've painted the walls.
1: We chose a sort of really quite rich terracotta colour for this room, which is where the landscapes and seascapes are going to be hung, which was partly to do with that colour cropping up in a lot of the works that are going to be on the walls in this room, in just like tiny little splashes and details.
0: It's wonderful. I wonder how much of a risk you think you take when you choose a colour this bold.
1: Oh, it's quite nerve-wracking, but I think once the lighting is done, it makes a massive difference, actually. You can afford to be much bolder in a gallery than you would perhaps be at home.
0: So we're opening a box of Joan Eardley's, and it's full of postcards.
1: Yeah, it's absolutely stuffed full of postcards. So we've got Renoir and quite a lot of Velázquez in here. But you can see immediately that there's such a breadth of art that she's looking at. There are images here from the National Gallery and lots of postcards from the
0: British
1: Museum.
0: There's a beautiful one of a robin there.
1: Yeah, is that? I don't know, that's just a little bird.
0: There's postcards of sculpture here and images of ancient ruins. Joan had many varied influences, going right back to her time as star pupil at art school in Glasgow, Scotland's largest city. From her 30s to the end of her life, Joan lived mostly in the fishing village of Catiline on the remote east coast of Scotland. Here she would stand for weeks down by the shore while the rain turned to sun and then rain again. In Scotland, the weather is almost always against you.
2: Well, I very often find I will take my paints to a certain place which just move me, and I begin to paint there, and I find by perhaps the end of the summer I haven't moved from that place. I've worn a kind of mark in the ground. There's no grass left.
0: Kerry, can you remember when you first saw an Eardley?
1: So my mum's from Kirkcaldy, and Kirkcaldy Art Gallery acquired an Eardley painting, a seascape called Breaking Wave, in 1973. And my mum had a poster illustrating this work. She had it in the house all the time when I was growing up. And I was quizzing her, I was going, like, didn't you have a poster? Was there an

0: think she's so much a part of Scottish painting. And I grew up surrounded by this and going to these public collections when I was a kid.
1: And there have been exhibitions of her work at the galleries before. What is different about this one and why do it now?
0: What we were looking for were synergies, the thread that runs through landscape painting, and trying to find out what she was looking at and what she found interesting, and finding those connections.
1: She's such a key Scottish artist. Her work is so visceral and accessible and modern and overwhelming. Why is she not a household name?
0: There are very few artists who are really household names. There's a massive fan base in Scotland, particularly, and certainly a pride, I think, in her being a Scottish artist. I mean, she was born in England, but her mother was Scottish, and she spent all of her working life here. And the way that she approached her work was incredibly single-minded. And I've talked a lot about this idea of showing the truth of real people's lives and real experience of nature. And I am hoping that lots of people are going to come and see the exhibition, because I know that lots of people love her.
1: So many people passionately love
0: her. Yeah, Eardley. Really, really enthusiastically love her. I'm looking at the moment at a 1962 painting called Seascape, Foam and Blue Sky. And I'm looking at it on my screen and zooming in. I can't wait to see it on the wall. It's incredibly roughly executed. She's obviously painting outside in wild weather, and there's all kinds of detritus on the surface of the board. So there looks like there's sand and grit and other things that I can't really identify. It's incredibly rough, but it just gives such a good impression of the wildness of the situation that she's in. The sea spray and the sea as it's being whipped up by the wind.

0: looking at Moni Greenstack's Snow Effect from 1891, and I found a juicy quote where he says, "I only know that I do what I can to render what I feel when facing nature, and that more often than not, when I try to do so, I completely forget the most basic rules of painting, if indeed there are any." And I just thought it was a great line to use in the context of the Eardley show, because those rules of painting just don't apply to her. She really is so instinctive, and it comes from that. And I suppose the most obvious sympathy between what Eardley's doing and the work of the Impressionists, including Monet, is the idea of painting outdoors, but I think it goes deeper than that, and I think that quote really kind of summarises what I'm trying to get at.
1: You're listening to the documentary In the Studio from the BBC World Service. I'm Antonia Quirk, and I'm following gallery curator Kerry Gledhill as she opens a new exhibition of the work of pivotal Scottish artist Joan Eardley. I'm on a little train travelling from the west coast of Scotland, where I live, east to Edinburgh and the gallery, where Kerry is deep into the installation of the exhibition now. The rest of the UK is firmly into spring, but up here there's lots of snow on the hills still, but daffodils and primrose and catkins, and then great waves of hailstones moving across the lochs and the forests. It's really visceral and verdant, and it's very, very Joan Eardley. I'm going to be looking at some of her large landscape paintings today. These are scenes of snow, and then tangles of flowers and fields and crops and earth, mud, roots, all done in thick oil paint. And I'm also going to watch a painting of Claude Monet's being unwrapped and hung in that same room. So it's a really exciting day, but a long and cold Highland journey to get there. When I get to the gallery, Kerry is overseeing the hanging of Joan's large landscape paintings in the room with terracotta walls. We stand in front of Catiline in Winter from 1963. It's really moving to see it in person. It emanates a powerful, pewter kind of light. There's a little row of cottages, a country lane covered in snow, and a low-hanging moon. I mean, it looks so complicated. I mean, what can this tell us about the way she worked? Because it's gouged and scooped. And describe how she worked for us.
0: Well, I think she worked incredibly quickly, actually, and quite sort of ferociously. There's a little bit of film footage of her working in the early 1960s from a film called Three Scottish Artists. And you can see her almost kind of like attacking a canvas.
1: Mm. I read she was a storm chaser. And so when she heard yeah. that bad weather was coming in, she'd get on her motorbike.
0: Yeah, she bought herself a little scooter so that it was easier to transport her boards around and her paints and stuff, and she could move around more freely. And yeah, she would set off, and she talks a lot about storms and big sea, what she calls big seas, and that was her favourite. Those were her favourite conditions to work in.
1: And did she really weigh her canvases down with an old anchor?
0: Yeah, an anchor at one point, but rocks as well, so that they didn't blow away.
1: The moon I love.
0: Yeah, the moon is this sort of green, yellow, pale.
1: It's so amazing seeing it this close.
0: Yeah.
1: Look at this great mound of, of paint here. Like,
0: I think people have found beetles and all kinds of things in her paint. Which had obviously flown and got stuck, poor thing. It just goes to show, you never know what you're going to find on the surface here.
1: It's quite addictive, isn't it? You could spend all day.
0: Yeah, you could spend hours looking at this.
1: I've seen photographs of her working. Her girlfriend took a lot of those photographs, is that right?
0: So Audrey Walker was actually quite an accomplished photographer, and they met, I think, in 1952.
1: And she was always very open about being a lesbian, wasn't she?
0: As open as she could be, I think. I think she was open with good friends, but, you know,
2: I think you've got to remember that this was 1950s, 1960s. This is a time when it wasn't acceptable to be a lesbian. It was really a tough thing to be.

0: open about.
1: Joan's painting Seeded Grasses and Daisies, September, from 1960, is hanging in here too. It's painted as though we're right down, almost in the soil. It's so encrusted with stalks and flower heads. It looks like the fossilised remains of an exquisite animal. And there's also a startling 1944 painting called Landscape of the Vernal Equinox nearby. It's by the British artist Paul Nash. He was a photographer, an illustrator, and a surrealist artist with a great love of certain hills in the southeast of England. And in this painting, a sun and moon hang simultaneously in the sky above the site of an Iron Age hill fort. And there's one more masterpiece left to hang.
2: So unwrapping a Monet.
3: Yeah.
2: Just going to lift it to where it's going on the wall. I'm going to get the sounds of the unwrapping, actually.
4: It's quite nice paper tape sound.
3: Oh, great. This is poetry in motion, watching very well-practiced colleagues handling things like this.
2: To get in the way of Monet.
3: When and John, you're just turning it around so that we can see the image.
2: And there it is.
3: Oh, thank you.
2: Wow. So, Kerry, this is...
3: So, this is Claude Monet's Grain Stacks Snow Effect, which was painted in 1891. And it was a really obvious choice for this show because what Monet and the other Impressionists have in common with Airdley was their love of painting outdoors. So what we see is two grain stacks in the centre of the image, which are in quite deep shadow, and the shadows are painted in blues. The haystacks themselves are dark oranges and yellows and pinks and blues. The snow isn't white in this anywhere, I don't think. It's pale pink and pale blue and pale yellows, and you get a sense of a sort of ethereal landscape spreading out behind them. But really the main focus is the haystacks themselves.
2: Let's get up close to it and look at the brushwork.
3: As well, because some of the there's really thick impasto here, and you know there's a real sort of sense of the paint being laid down. You can see the brush marks out towards the edges. The paint gets a little bit thinner. But it's, you know, similar to some of the Airdley paintings. You could be describing the same thing. It's really, the surface is really almost two-dimensional when you get close to it.
1: All of Kerry's choices in this room both clarify and suggest. Those synergies she talked about when I first met her are now so clear. Hanging Joan's Seeded Grass and Daisies in front of Paul Nash's strange equinox painting doesn't just bring out the folk art elements of Joan's work, but hints at something more primal, something almost semi-pagan. And Monet, of course, with that curious apricot snow. In their different ways, these artists reach so enigmatically into the rhythms of nature, it's like a room full of visionary mystics. And I think you can even hear that too, in Joan's almost otherworldly voice, in the few BBC archive recordings we've heard through this programme.
5: The more you try, the more you think of new ways of doing this particular subject, and so you just go on and on, or you might just turn around in the middle of doing a certain painting and you see something else and you run back and get another canvas and try and do that, but it's still the same spot really, and it's probably the same feeling that you're trying to grasp.
1: Last day of March, the press launch. Modern 2 is open again, and at last spring sun floods the windows. Kerry is giving tours to journalists, and I spot Joan's niece, Anne, in the crowd.
2: Is the family very proud of her?
0: Oh, yes. Yes. Oh, very much so. And I think the sad thing of her dying so young, when she was just breaking into the possibly international art world, because her big show in London was a huge success, you know, just months before she died. So.

0: that would have been a stepping stone into a bigger world. And you always wonder, well, where would she have moved from and where would it have gone? I think it was simply because she died just at that point. She hadn't become the household name. She would have within a couple of years, perhaps. I mean, I love her. The big wave painting there, that's just one of my favourites.
1: They make you happy looking at the paintings?
0: Oh, yes, yes.
1: When I catch up with Kerry, I ask her about Joan's final months.
2: So she went to London in May 1963 for the opening of her solo show at Rowan Browse in Del Banco. And she wrote to Lil Nielsen, who she was in a relationship with at the time, about her bosom and problems with her bosom. And I believe she visited a doctor in London. And then when she came back to Glasgow, also went to the doctor. But I think possibly because she'd been quite obviously wrapped up in the preparation for the show and everything, she had maybe neglected it a little bit. And of course, now we know that although the primary cancer was breast cancer, it had moved into her brain. And so by the end of her life, she was starting to lose her sight and was very, very ill. And there are letters that she wrote while she was in hospital in that last month that are really heartbreaking to read.
3: Letter to Audrey Walker, June 1963, from Aberdeen Royal Infirmary. Wee dear person, that's me in bed. Nice wee side ward with feels to be seen out of the window, so that part is okay. A good beginning, I hope. Though I haven't much hope. Wee dear person, we are all right. I don't think I can face phoning you, but only because I'm afraid I'll break down. It's a bit misty, but apparently you can see the sea when it's clear. Letter to Audrey Walker, summer 1963. Just you be really all right, my wee dear, and not to worry about me, for there's nothing can be done.
2: She died in August 1963 and her ashes were scattered on the shore at Catterline. So she went back to the place that she loved the best, I think.
4: I believe in what the subject makes you do. Yes, I do believe in a subject in the sense that it's your starting point. And I suppose I'm essentially a romantic. I believe in the sort of emotion that you get from what your eyes show you and what you feel about certain things.
1: The show opens to the public in a couple of days, and your work is done.
2: Yeah.
1: How has it been?
2: It's been such a pleasure to spend some proper time with Airdley herself and her work. And I feel like I've spent time with her because I've been reading her letters and rereading them. But it's also been a joy to look at the rest of the collection through her eyes and from her perspective and find those connections and conversations and draw that out as well. And I'm just looking over your shoulder at the moment and thinking how great it looks in here and how unusual it is for us to, I mean, we do make use of the whole of the National Collection, but the opportunity to hang an Airdley next to Claude Monet doesn't come up very often. It's wonderful to have planned something and then for everybody to come together and make it happen and for it to come to fruition and for colleagues to come in and people to come in and see the things that I've been looking at.
1: As I leave, I'm struck by a photograph of Joan working that Kerry has placed right by the door.
5: And she's painting on the shore. Next to her is enormous canvas, pots of paint, an easel. She's wearing big overalls and heavy boots, and the sea looks ferocious. And she's concentrating very, very hard on this image. You can't see her face, but everything about the way she's standing and about her pose implies complete absorption, concentration on the work in this ferocious environment.
4: Once I started in the place, I don't find I want to move because I'm trying to do something and you're never really satisfied with what you're doing, so you keep on trying.

0: Perhaps the most famous story of painting in the British Isles belongs to J.M.W. Turner, who's often voted Britain's most beloved and significant artist. In 1842, he strapped himself to a ship's mast to experience a storm. But Turner wasn't actually out there with his oils and canvas. And yet here is Joan Eardley, so close to the shore with her easel. She's part of the beauty and ferocity of the Scottish landscape, as though the act of painting, and even the paint itself, is just a continuation of the storm. In her work and short life, she achieved an astonishing intensity of expressiveness. Her face turned directly into the wind.
1: Well, I don't really know what I'm painting. I'm just trying to paint.
0: You've been listening to the documentary In the Studio from the BBC World Service. It was presented and produced by me, Antonia Quirk.
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0: to the capital city weather now for Wednesday, the 6th of May. Brisbane, 26 with a shower or two. 23 and partly cloudy in Sydney. Canberra is in for some morning frost and fog, then a high of 18 degrees. 20 for Melbourne with showers developing. Hobart and Adelaide have identical forecasts. Showers and 19 for both cities. It's looking good once again in Perth. Blue skies and 23 for Wednesday. Darwin will also be sunny and a bit warmer than Perth and all the other capitals as well. 35 the max for Wednesday. That's the capital city weather forecast on ABC News Radio. Back to the BBC.
1: Hello and welcome to NewsHour. It's coming to you live from the BBC World Service studios in central London. We'll be heading to Lebanon in the course of the programme to hear from somebody who's got strong views on whether the Lebanese president should take what many people are saying is the risk of meeting the Israeli Prime Minister. And we'll also be travelling to the far-flung reaches of Siberia to speak to the manager of a wedding dress emporium about a controversy that's brewing there. But we're beginning in rather more familiar territory and beginning with what feels like a bit of a split screen. There are the placid waters around the Strait of Hormuz. To the west, an even more static picture, that of hundreds of tankers becalmed, unable to move. The other image is very different, albeit metaphorical, that of something much more precarious, a conflict teetering on the brink, warnings that a full-scale shooting war may be about to reignite. What is certain is that on Monday, Iran and the US traded fire after President Trump launched what he called Project Freedom, his effort to help commercial ships through the waterway in the face of Iranian threats. That seems so far to have made little difference to maritime traffic, but military tensions have definitely been raised. Within the last couple of hours, there's been an update from the US Secretary of Defense, Pete Hegseth.
2: Two US commercial ships, along with American destroyers, have already safely transited the strait, showing the lane is clear. We know the Iranians are embarrassed by this fact. They said they control the strait. They do not. So American ships led the way.

0: support his dream, and moved to before moving to the UK, they moved to a place called Yushan in East China's Jiangxi province, which is a big kind of snooker hub. And so he's been saying that his parents, you know, he couldn't have achieved this dream without the help of his parents.
1: And just in terms of how big it is in China, I mean, you know, China's obviously potentially an absolutely vast market for snooker. So I'm sure the people who run snooker are sort of licking their lips about this. But has it always been popular? Because it's quite a sort of, it's quite a particular sport, isn't it?
0: It is, yes. So media have said that it really underwent a boom from the years 2008 till 2018. They said that Chinese snooker at that time experienced a golden decade. And I lived in China just around 2008, and before that you didn't see many snooker halls, but now you've got more than 60 million snooker players, amateurs, and more than 300,000 snooker halls within the country, and tens of thousands are being added each year. So there's really a market for this, and a lot of people becoming more interested in snooker. And as I say, coming from Sheffield, near Sheffield myself, I've noticed more Chinese people arriving in the city. And, you know, they're obviously, because they're watching snooker on TV, there's a lot of enthusiasm. So, you know, they want to see where this all happens.
1: And that was Kerry Allen, our China media analyst, on the phenomenon, snooker phenomenon, who is Wu Yizi. Much more about this on the sports pages of our BBC News website. You can navigate to that just by doing bbc.com/news and looking for the sports pages, or bbc.com/sport. You probably already worked that one out. This is NewsHour.
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3: Behind me is a dense forest, but ahead of me, over 300 hectares have been cut down. This area in Lubiatowo-Kopalino in the north has been cleared for the country's very first nuclear power plant.
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1: On NewsHour, the next 30 minutes, should the Lebanese president meet the Israeli prime minister? The US is pressing for what would be very rare talks at such a senior level. We'll hear from a Lebanese MP with a unique insight. The search for justice after a train station disaster in Serbia. And why Russian bridal shops are risking the wrath of women by charging them to try on wedding dresses. After this news summary.
8: BBC News with Moira Alderson. America's top general has said the latest Iranian attacks have so far fallen below the threshold of restarting major combat operations. At a joint news conference with the US Defense Secretary Pete Hegseth, General Dan Kane said that the military was, however, ready to resume such operations if ordered to do so. Romania's government has collapsed after Prime Minister Ilia Bolojan lost a no-confidence vote in Parliament. The largest party, the Social Democrats, abandoned his four-way coalition last month. European leaders have congratulated Armenia's prime minister for moving his country politically closer to the EU. However, Nikol Pashinyan was told more democratic reforms were needed. Sudan has recalled its ambassador to Ethiopia after accusing its neighbour of facilitating a drone strike on Khartoum International Airport. It says there's conclusive evidence that the paramilitary RSF launched the airstrike from Ethiopian territory. Police in Pakistan say a prominent religious cleric has been shot dead in the northwest of the country. Maulana Mohammed Idris was on his way home from a religious school when unidentified gunmen opened fire. The Australian children's author Craig Silvey has pleaded guilty to possessing and distributing child exploitation material. He was arrested in January during a police raid at his home in Perth, where several electronic devices were seized. The World Health Organization says it believes human-to-human transmission of the Hantavirus virus may have taken place on the Dutch cruise ship, where three passengers have died. Two are confirmed to have had the virus. Almost 3,000 athletes and coaches from the world of fencing have signed an open letter to the International Olympic Committee calling for an independent review into alleged corruption within the sport's governing body. They argue the combat sport has been destabilised by turmoil at the International Fencing Federation. That's the latest. BBC News.
1: Welcome back to NewsHour. There has long been criticism about salmon farms, about standards of welfare for the fish and also pollution for the environment. But a new report about Norway, the largest farmed salmon producer in the world, suggests that the damage could be on a much larger scale than previously thought. John Joe Devlin is a data journalist who works for the Sunstone Institute, which did the data-driven research in Oslo, and he co-authored their report on the fish farm's impact on the fjords of Norway.
4: As you alluded to, we've discovered that things are worse than previously thought along the coast of Norway. In our report, we did two broad things. The first is we analysed a huge amount of public data focusing on phosphorus, nitrogen and carbon. These are nutrients going out into the ocean. They're naturally occurring, but in high doses, they cause changes to the ecology of the ocean. And instead of just looking at absolute numbers, so thousands of tons, we've looked at the person equivalent or PE value. So this is how many people it takes to produce this much waste. And the results are startling. Fish farms are producing several times the amount of nutrient pollution than the entire population of Norway. For nitrogen, it's three times, for phosphorus, about four times. And in terms of organic carbon, Norwegian fish farms are producing about the same amount as the whole of Australia is flushing down their loo every year, their toilet every year in human sewage.
1: Right.
4: The second thing we did was in the field reporting, and that is really the game changer here for this field report.
1: Okay, and yes, I mean, I was just picking you up on the idea that this is, I mean, people might hear things like nitrogen and phosphorus and sort of it might be a slight remove, but when you talk about untreated sewage, it's a rather more obvious read across there. And in terms of the overall impact on the ecology, what was it that you discovered?
4: Well, our editor-in-chief, Alexander Nordahl, has been diving in hundreds of sites across the coast to back up the findings in the data report. And what he saw was eutrophication. This is, you know, essentially the result of algae blooms. So algae loves nitrogen. It loves phosphorus. And when it blooms, it sucks up all the ocean, the oxygen in the surrounding waters, and other marine life suffocates and moves on. So where you once had... kelp forests, beautiful kelp

0: we've seen as a result.
1: Just very briefly, I mean, the industry says that it is working continuously to make its environmental footprint as small as possible. They say it's, you know, their current production is well within nature's carrying capacity. What would you say to that?
0: I'd say that the greatest hope for the ecology along the Norwegian coast is some kind of regulation. I'm not here to say exactly what should happen with the fish farms, but I'd say this. If the kind of degradation that's happening undersea was happening on land, if you suddenly saw these dead zones occur in the Norwegian countryside, it wouldn't just be us looking at the issue.
1: And that was John Joe Devlin from the Sunstone Institute, which operates out of Oslo. With the BBC World Service, and this is NewsHour, live from London. I'm Tim Franks. We began the programme talking about a ceasefire imperiled, one that's looking increasingly fragile between the US and Iran over the blockade of the Strait of Hormuz. When it comes to Lebanon, the ceasefire that's supposed to be in place there between Israel and Hezbollah seems to be much more threadbare. Lebanon's health ministry has said that continuing Israeli strikes have killed 110 people just since Thursday. Israel says in turn that it's responding to Hezbollah attacks on its troops, many of whom are now trying to dig in southern Lebanon. But there's another intriguing dynamic here, and that's the widely reported pressure on the Lebanese president, Joseph Aoun, to meet the Israeli Prime Minister Benjamin Netanyahu. That pressure's coming from Donald Trump. There have already been a couple of lower-level meetings between Israeli and Lebanese ambassadors in Washington, D.C. The White House appears keen to have a much more high-profile meeting between the two countries' leaders, which would be the first time that it would take place since 1982, when the incoming president, Bashir Gemayel, met the Israeli Prime Minister Menachem Begin. 2 weeks later, Gemayel was assassinated in Beirut. His son, Nadim Gemayel, was 4 months old at the time. He's now an MP with the Kataib Party. What's his view about a putative meeting between the current leaders?
2: Yeah, I think such a meeting should go ahead today between the president of Lebanon and the prime minister, Netanyahu, in presence of Donald Trump, because I believe that today, you know, Lebanon has been through 40 years of occupation, of Syrian occupation, Iranian occupation, and Hezbollah hegemony in Lebanon. And it's very important for us today.

0: Turning to the capital city weather forecasts now for Wednesday the 6th of May. Brisbane can expect a shower or two with a top of 26, 23 and partly cloudy in Sydney. Canberra will have morning frost and fog, then a max of 18 degrees. Showers developing in Melbourne en route to a high of 20. Showers of 19 for both Hobart and Adelaide. Perth has bright blue skies to look forward to on Wednesday and a very mild 23 degrees coming up in the west. Further north, Darwin is in for a hot one, 35 the max. And just like Perth, blue skies above.
1: Bada bing, bada boom. Hey. What can numb the impact of a fat drum? I'm smacking Max back to rappers acting handsome. I'm out of the mind.
2: Oh, you're Scottish. Is this a joke?
3: Oh no. Your heart starts to like beat. And I had to do the first verse. And stones, strap your bones in a plaster cast. It was clearly Scottish as well. So clearly Scottish. And I remember like a couple of lines in, they started laughing. People amazed about it. Look, Scotland is, it's See You Jimmy hats, it's Men in Skirts, it's Mel Gibson, Groundskeeper Willie. They are not cool. You will never, ever make it in this business. Scottish rap will never be cool, ever.
4: It was exactly what Gavin Bain didn't want to hear. Alongside his best mate Billy, he had dreams of making it big, but it wasn't happening. So Gavin and Billy became what it seemed the industry wanted, jacked up, hyperactive West Coast rappers. They purged their Scottishness and replaced it with a story about coming up in California. These boys, now Syllable and Brains, played all American, all day, every day. You're listening to Outlook from the BBC World Service. I'm Mubeen Azar. If you heard part one of this story, and if you haven't, you should take a listen now. You'll know that Gavin suffered violence at the hands of bullies as a teenager. But eventually, he found hip-hop, and then at college, he found Billy, who became the Syllable to his Brains. Together as fake Americans, the duo got signed by a manager, Jonathan Shalit, and found themselves at Polydor, the same record label that had previously rejected them and their Scottishness.
3: And we didn't know it because we went to the big Universal building and Polydor was one of those offices in there. So we thought we were going to Universal. And then we go in and right there is the female A&R who's laughing at us. She was a person we were meeting that day.
4: Did she remember you?
3: We thought she did, but we were kind of a little bit different looking at that point. Bill had shaved lines into his head. I was wearing a cap and I had dark shades and we kind of looked completely different and we were American and we were this other vibe. But I had the strange feeling that she was looking at us constantly. And she was like, oh my God, I've heard you were raised by wolves. I heard all these crazy stories that had spun out of control now.
4: Do you know what? It sounds so much like The Emperor's New Clothes, isn't it? It's like people creating a hype.
3: Yeah.
4: And word of mouth has got you to this place where they're now really excited. Tell me about being offered a record deal.
3: By the time we get to Sony, it's been agreed. The problem with it was our lawyer, Tim, was really weirded out because when we signed the contract for Shalit, he looked and he was like, Brains McLeod, Syllable. He's like, no, you have to sign your real names. And we're like, that's our names. Okay, give me your passports. And we're like, oh, yeah, sorry. We wanted our American passports. So then we made up some lie about not having them. And then he kept texting every other day, you need to send me your passports. Because he was really panicked that he'd just vouched for people he didn't know and obviously thought these aren't real names.
4: How did you get away with never showing him your passport?
3: As we were going into Sony's place in Soho, I got a message saying, it's cool, I'll be there at 11. I hope you have your passports. I left voice messages. I need proof of identity or else you will not sign these documents today. And so we were like, oh, we're done. We're so done. And then we go in and everyone in the boardroom banging our music. Oh, oh, oh, oh, you're bumping, not your head.
5: And we walked in, it was such a welcoming vibe. And it's like, oh my God. Everyone's like, hey, hey. And people just start asking us all these questions, these things that they've heard. I heard you grew up with Eminem. All these wacky stories that, whoa, I never said that.
4: Did you actually sign?
5: Why are you guys, what's with the faces? And we're like, oh, Tim said we're not signing. And she was like, get out of here. And she pulled us in. She took us over and we signed. So Tim always had an issue with that, though.
4: I'd like you to just think back to that moment where you've got that pen in your hand and you just signed a record deal. It's in the name of a person that isn't actually you. And everyone around you believes your persona, your personality, what you stand for, where you grew up, your name, and the way you speak is something different to the reality. So it's a lie. You've sold a lie.
5: Yeah.
4: It's also fraud.
5: Yeah.
4: Did you feel guilty?
5: No, I felt such a relief because I thought at any second it was going to be stopped unless the roller coaster was going to be over and we were never going to get away with it. I was kind of panicked. And there's a different vibe from calling up and getting a gig as someone else. But now when all that money is on the table, now it's like 250,000 record deal. This is big money.
4: £250,000.
5: Yeah, that was what the entire deal would have ended up being, yeah.
4: And for that, what did you have to deliver an album?
5: Yeah, minimum commitment, single, second single, album. And then you go on to your second and it goes on from there.
4: £250,000.
5: And then we did a Jones Soda endorsement deal, which was for a hell of a lot of money. By the time we were finished with all the endorsements, Vans, Harley, we hadn't even finished the album recording, hadn't even released a record, and we were up to like £1 million incoming.
4: £1 million was on its way to you.
5: So Charlotte was quite happy with giving that 70K out.
4: Yes.
5: Because that money was going to come in. He was going to get his cut.
4: So all of this has happened, and if we're really blunt about it, tell me if you think I'm being unfair, but of course it is built on a lie.
5: Mm.
4: It is, isn't it? So did you then feel that you had genuinely become part of the industry? Because at this point, you haven't actually put out a record. So are you living that life?
5: No, I've always felt like we were spies, that we're trying to do something.
4: Spies,
5: here.
4: Yeah. That's such an interesting way to put it.
5: Yeah, I felt like we were kind of undercover agents trying to do something here, trying to expose a really dirty system. Everything I saw about the industry at that time was gross, was horrible. So I felt like 100% this whole entire thing has to be taken down because it's gross from the core all the way up. And that was a way of validating as well. So for me, it was like people are buying into these characters. One, they shouldn't be, because maybe they should be looking for talent and it doesn't matter where it comes from. Maybe they shouldn't be judging books by its cover. Maybe this is good that they get done like this. But then you start to like all the people who work there, start
4: sure.
5: to become friends with them. And then you start to feel a little bit bad, like, oh, I wish we could tell this one because he's really cool or she's really cool.
4: I completely

0: Get that. I mean, the thing is, having an endorsement from a solder company, having an advance and a manager now, who's not just any manager, he's, yeah, you know, an industry insider, and having a record deal, the promise of you delivering an album contractually,
1: yeah,
0: and singles, all of that stuff, did it mean you were starting to do what lots of bands do, lots of artists do, which is go to the awards ceremonies, go to certain clubs? Tell me, who were you in the room with? Give me some names.
2: We were touring a lot and we were starting to live that life. We were in a studio with Muse. So I remember one single, Matt Bellamy popping his head in at the Christmas party at the Dairy. They'd play all the songs that were made that year, what's coming out. And all the artists would be there. Depeche Mode were in the studio next to us. All the dudes from Soul Solacre and stuff. But I remember the bass player from Muse saying, "You guys are going to be the biggest band in the world. Do you know that? This is going to be huge. Are you ready for that?"
0: The real Gavin and Billy were fading into the background. Syllable and Brains had way bigger personalities and were, of course, way more American. The duo jumped headfirst into the London party scene.
3: Naughty, freaky, nasty, creepy, angelous. Shut your mouth. Naughty, spooky, crazy.
2: You have to keep making a bomb because people have to keep hearing about you. As soon as you're not happening, as soon as you're kind of quiet and still, you're not prioritized. So then we'd blag into events, blag into Mobos after parties and Brit Awards, and then going to Madonna's after party. And
0: did you ever chat to Madonna?
2: Yeah, I remember Bell's next to me 1 minute, and her thing was upstairs bit, and you could see her through the glass, and she had a few people up there. And I'm just about to go to the bar. "Where's Bell?" Knock, knock, knock. And Bill's like, "Yo!"
0: And Bill's behind the glass.
2: Yeah. I go up and we go in. And Bill trying to dance his way over, getting right up to Madonna. And she had plain clothes, guys, but she was really cool.
0: What did you say to Madonna?
2: It was more about, "Where are you boys from?" And then we're kind of trying to get out from her. Has she heard of us? And she kind of played along.
0: But again, in that moment, where she just asked that regular question, "Where are you guys from?" You have to repeat the lie again.
2: Yeah, we never really went into that. We just tried to make her laugh. She was like a goddess who I'd grown up listening to. So to be at a party and to exchange words and then taking an entourage to go like this pub that she used to go to, closed off, went in and sat and had Guinnesses and stuff. To be involved in things like that, it was just like, it's just kind of the wacky stuff that
0: you made it into the pub with Madonna.
2: Yeah. But that's not, yeah, I mean,
0: that's quite a story.

0: There's not many people that can say they had a pint of Guinness with Madonna.
1: Yeah.
0: At this point, I know there's so much hype around you and the record company wants it to happen. You want it to happen. Management wants it to happen. And so you are becoming a kind of legitimate part of that music industry machine.
1: Yeah.
0: And that includes, of course, doing things like appearances on MTV.
2: Syllable and Brains.
3: What's up? What's up? What's up?
0: Now, I've seen the interview with you guys on MTV at the time, and there's a moment where the presenter says...
2: Now, a reading about you, UK, US, where are you guys from? Where do you live?
1: Where are you guys from?
0: And you come back with this quite wacky story.
1: Planet Zordon.
2: Really, I can
4: tell. We were adopted by aliens when we were kids, and we traveled around the solar system ever since then.
2: But what about really?
0: In that moment, is there a bit of you between the thought in your brain traveling to your mouth? Is there a bit of you that's thinking, I could tell the truth here and everyone would go, what?
1: Yeah, because around about that time, we started to argue about, you know, our whole thing was come clean on Jonathan Ross Show, where MTV was like, why don't we do it here? But we didn't have a record out. We hadn't made it big yet. So I was of the opinion it's too early. And Bill was like, we should do it here. Let's come clean right now. Let's rile up the whole studio. Let's do freestyles on the spot and then just come clean and say, we're Scottish, you know? And in retrospect, that might have worked, but the label hadn't released the record. So they still could have got all the money back and just said, get
0: lost. And dropped
1: you. Yeah.
0: So in your mind, are you thinking, okay, the plan is we'll continue playing along, we'll continue telling the lie until we've got at least a single out.
1: Yeah.
0: And then that will hopefully make the impact. And then we're going to be much more difficult to silence, much more difficult to drop.
1: Yeah, you think that you're going to get in, get the deal, and it's just going to be out in a couple of weeks. But you don't think that you got to do press, you got to do magazine stuff, you got to do events, you got to do touring. The first day after we got signed, we were like, put the record out. And they were like, no. You need 50,000 fans on a mailing list. We were using YouTube when YouTube hadn't been used that way yet, jumping off bridges into water, people filming it, skating behind a tour bus on a highway, crazy stuff that now would have been major viral, you know?
0: I just want to ask you one thing, though, because it sounds like all fun and games in lots of ways, really stressful in others. But there's this thing that you've created these characters. The real you still exists, which also means the people that love you, care about you, know who you really are. They still exist.
1: Yeah.
0: How are they responding? Aren't they saying, look, I've heard about you.

0: And I was like really struggling to speak to my mom. And I'm dealing with, in my head, my dad's ill, but I'm like, I'm gonna lose this character. And I felt so bad in retrospect of that. But then I stopped talking to my family.
1: Because you didn't want to break character.
0: Yeah, because it was so much danger of breaking character in a moment where we could have been found out, because we're near a million banked. So this isn't small prison sentence stuff now. This would be big. My mom never stopped trying to speak to me. She would just leave voice notes on my phone with updates of how the family's doing. And I would just sit there some days just listening to the updates. And I felt really bad about that afterwards. Every time she would call me, she would start with like, I haven't heard your voice. And she would say how many days. So she was keeping track of the days. And that would just make me feel so bad. I think she had said one thing on a call. All we're waiting for now is hearing that you're dead or that you've overdosed. So that was pretty tough. Those are the things I don't ever really be able to forgive myself for. They didn't know where I was. They didn't know what I was doing. They knew I was doing something crazy. They knew I was surrounded by drugs and alcohol in a really messed up industry. And they knew that I had that drive. Like, nothing was going to stop me if I wanted to achieve something. So I think that's what they were really worried about. Like, he'll just take this until the very furthest point and it'll be bad.
1: It's desperately sad.
0: And so when my girlfriend called me up and she broke up with me over the phone, that was the point where the real me, who I was kind of trying to get rid of subconsciously, because the real me had all that pain and trauma and this history that I kind of wanted to get rid of and just not be a part of, and fear, unbelievable fear all the time. When she broke up with me over the phone and it was so devastating, all of that, I was like, okay, dump him. He's gone. I'm now going to be Brains McCloud, and that's it.
1: You dumped the real
0: you. Yeah, see you later. And that was a hard point for Bill as well, because Bill was always like, well, we're just playing these characters. I've got Mary back home. At some point, I'm going to go back home. You know, that's the agreement. He started to realize I was changing, you know, I'm Brains. I'm not going back. He was trying to console me the one night after Lisa broke up with me. And I remember telling him, like, I'm not going back. And he was angry because he was, no, we have a plan. And I was like, no, I'm not going back. I'm Brains.

0: the corner. So whether it's the manager taking you on the record deal, now you've got to deliver an album, drop a single, then you get this opportunity to go on tour.
1: Yeah.
0: And it's with D12. At the time, massive. Of course, Eminem's satellite project. At one point, you've told someone, an A&R company, we're about to be exposed.
1: That moment of, this has to work. We cannot lose from this point because this is about to go down. And so we just did what we did. We went out there like, wow, what up? You know, high-fived them, hugged them, said that we would show them around Brixton. And they were like, oh, okay, cool. At first they were like, whoa, what was this? And then once we said that, they were like, all right, cool. Yeah, yeah. And then they kind of relaxed and it made it look like they were our friends. So from their point of view, the management team and the label, they were like, that was really cool to see.
0: They thought you'd pulled it off. They thought you were real friends.
1: And then we ended up hanging out with them and becoming all right and actually feeling like, you know what? We are like these guys.
0: Another bullet dodged and they're about to take the stage for the biggest show of their entire career. Syllable and Brains are winning.
1: There's 5,000 people. And all the people from the back are crawling over the top of heads. It's just absolute chaos. Music is so loud. And you're side of stage, so you've got side monitors that are just banging, like huge. Like, so the sound is so violent and visceral, you know? But at the same time, all I'm feeling is this weird feeling of deja vu. Felt like I'm seeing my hand move one point forward, then it actually moves. Oh my God, everything has happened.
0: So this is real.
1: Yeah, and so I tried to say it to Bill. I was like, Bill, that dream, like that dream, this is it. This is it. Bill just jumps out. Because he's like a kid in a toy store, ready to go. So I just followed Bill out, jumping around. The crowd also think, that's not M, who are these losers? But as soon as your beat comes in and it's banging and then you start spitting bars and they're like, oh my God, these guys are like M. And then they accept you, you know, so. And the crowd just went mental and it was, oh God, that first song, it went down like nothing else. I'm here. This is what I've worked for. This is my moment. This is it. No one's taking this away from me. All of this crazy journey, it's been for this moment. And no matter what happens from here, no one takes this away from us. This is where we've actually truly proven that we are what we are.

0: Wow.
1: You know, this isn't work anymore. This isn't the con. This isn't the push, the drive. This is for us. This is it. So that almost feels like some angel comes and gives your heart a hug. Really cool. You're playing this bizarre character who's foul-mouthed, and that's the characters we're playing, comic book villains, you know? And all it feels like is someone just came and gave you a big fluffy hug. And I remember looking at Bill and him smiling back. It was such a beautiful moment. It was like, wow, we did this. He was like, yeah, we lived the dream. No one can ever take this away from us. And then Tim comes along the hallway. And he's like, Gavin, Billy, I know who you are.
0: He used your real names.
1: We have to have a chat. And it was just like, whoa, it was like, you know, scratch, record scratch, stop, world stopped.
2: Is this it? The end of a whole fictional life? We're back after the news. Don't go away.
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4: Behind me is a dense forest, but ahead of me, over 300 hectares have been cut down. This area in Lubiatowo-Kopalino in the north has been cleared for the country's very first nuclear power plant.
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1: Stop the music. 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I'm not Brains McCloud. I've never been to America. And there was this weird vibe in the room. It was like, what?
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9: BBC News with Moira Alderson. The US Defence Secretary Pete Hegseth has said the ceasefire with Iran is not over amid a military escalation over control of the Strait of Hormuz. Mr. Hegseth said the US had successfully created a safe route through the crucial waterway. Romania's government has collapsed after Prime Minister Ilia Bolosan lost a no-confidence vote in Parliament. The Social Democrats abandoned the four-way coalition last month. President Zelensky of Ukraine has accused Russia of cynicism for carrying out deadly attacks overnight while seeking a truce for its Victory Day parade in Moscow. Ukraine has also offered a ceasefire, but a drone attack on Russia's Chuvashia region killed two people. Sudan has recalled its ambassador to Ethiopia after accusing its neighbour of facilitating a drone strike on Khartoum International Airport. It says there's conclusive evidence that the paramilitary RSF launched the airstrike from Ethiopian territory. Police in Pakistan say a prominent religious cleric has been shot dead in the northwest of the country. Maulana Muhammad Idris was on his way home when unidentified gunmen opened fire. Thailand has scrapped a long-standing agreement with neighbouring Cambodia on overlapping maritime claims and energy exploration rights. It said the 25-year-old agreement had yielded little value. Almost 3,000 athletes and coaches from the world of fencing have signed an open letter to the International Olympic Committee calling for an independent review into alleged corruption within the sport's governing body. They argue the combat sport has been destabilised by turmoil at the International Fencing Federation. Russia's opened a pavilion at the renowned Biennale International Art Exhibition in Venice for the first time since its invasion of Ukraine. But legal wrangling has meant that the pavilion is only open to the press and must close once the public can enter the wider exhibition from Saturday. That's the latest BBC News.
2: 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I'm Mubeen Azhar. A quick heads up that this programme contains a reference to suicide. We're picking up the

0: Gavin Bain's story, the Scotsman who, alongside his best friend Billy, convinced the music industry and a bunch of fans that they were, in fact, Syllable and Brains, a couple of West Coast rappers. This all-American persona was maintained not just on recordings and in TV interviews, but amongst all the people around them, all of the time. Syllable and Brains were living the life they'd always dreamed of. Parties, celebrity, and a support slot for Eminem's band. But after what should have been the show of their lives, a lawyer from their record label, Tim, took them aside and said words that are like kryptonite to anyone that's faking it. I know who you are.
1: He basically had seen the MTV thing and he went online. He found a website where people were going, I know them. I had a fight with Gavin, a chip shopper. I went to school with Bill. What's going on here?
0: Like a forum.
1: Yeah, it was a forum. It was an underground hip hop forum in Scotland. And he saw it all. And he was like, look, that show was unbelievable. You are talented. You really are. But you're doing something really stupid here. And we've got to sort this out. Before the record comes out, we have to sort this out. They might not go for it, but at least you will not get sued. We were like, bro, what are you talking about, bro? What are you smoking, dude? You know, we were just in character. We were trying to laugh it off.
0: Could you not snap out of it?
1: We were so panicked, but we thought if we just go, all right, Tim, you're right. One, he could be buffing. He could be like, right, cool. Nah, no, you're definitely screwed. I'm not going down for this, you know? And the label could have thought like that. So we tried to laugh him off and he was like, look, you will go to jail. He explained the clause, the fraud clause. He explained the amount of money that we'll have to pay back. He was like, if you got the million, because if you don't pay it back, your family will have to pay it back and you will go to jail. And he put the fear so much in us. And I was just standing there trying to talk to him. And then along comes Eminem with an entourage. And he was like, all right, we'll wait and see what he says. And he was going to try and be like, oh, you know, and I knew that's what he was going to try to do.
0: Tried to get Eminem's opinion.
1: He was going to stop Em and be like, so how long have you been, you know, and he was going to try to do that. I knew that's what he's thinking. Eminem's coming. As soon as he got kind of close enough, I just kind of, boom, backed in the door. Every single day after that, it was like, Tim's going to say something. Every moment from that point, Bill and I were going in an opposite direction. I then wanted to make it a rock group so that we could phase the accents out. Bill wanted the record out now. Get it out now because this is not going to last. He's going to tell someone.
0: So he's saying get the record out so you fulfill your original plan of coming clean.
1: Yeah. And that started the first major fight because Bill turns up to the studio and he's raging. He's like, Gav! He's screaming. I held the record back.
0: Do you know, there's a massive part of me that is thinking, at this point, just cut your losses.
1: I know. You've
0: done well. Just put the record out. You could become a viral sensation by sticking to your original plan, going on Jonathan Ross and saying, this has been a huge lie. And the pivotal thing is here, perhaps you'll escape criminal charges and having to pay back all that money.
1: Perhaps straight away the label would have just been, oh, we're suing you. All the ways it could have gone great, could have went the other way.
0: I understand. So you want to continue with the lie. When was it clear that there was too much water between you and Billy?
1: Well, I mean, as soon as Bill got told from Mary that she was pregnant,
0: his girlfriend,
1: he's like, I gotta go. But he kept kind of ransoming his time there. You know, we gotta finish this record and we gotta make Bill happy so he doesn't leave. And every other day it was like, I'm going, I'm going. And then Sony BMG had merged and a lot of stuff happened there and we had to go in, had this final meeting with Sony where it was like, are we gonna be dropped or are they gonna give us now this money to re-record? And by that point, we had made five albums. Five different albums of different things.
0: Becoming a rock band isn't exactly the neatest solution. The inconvenient part of telling lies is that you can be found out, of course. And these guys had told a lot of lies. With that hanging over them, and with the label still awaiting a return on their investment, Gavin and Billy were coming undone.
1: My God, we're going to get the money to re-record this whole album. Ah, we've done it. Then a couple months, record out. And then we actually now have a legit career and all the money we don't have to pay back. And
0: I mean, that's the fantasy. Billy wanted out, didn't he?
1: Yeah.
0: When did he leave?
1: So it was a couple of months later. We'd had a massive fight. Bill had got married. I don't really want to go into the details of that fight because it's stuff that we never really quite got over yet. But we had one of those fights that you don't come back from. We would nearly kill each other.
0: Physical fight.
1: Yeah. Mm-hmm. Brutal fight. And after that, we got separated. and then Bill packed stuff, and me and my bass player went to the store to make some food, sit down and clear the air and stuff. And

0: When we came back, he was gone. And I remember calling up and being like, get back here now, or I'll tell what you've been doing down here. And he was like, you tell people that, I'll tell people who you really are. And we were at these loggerheads, put the phone down, and that was it. And that was our friendship over.
1: The friendship was over. Syllable and Brains were done too.
0: I was trying to find ways of like not telling the label and stuff, but they knew. And that was, in a strange way, probably the luckiest, best thing that could have happened.
1: Why do you say it's the luckiest thing that happened?
0: Well, because it triggered a clause for us to get out of the contracts.
1: Right.
0: Yeah.
1: Because you were no longer the group.
0: Yeah.
1: I get the impression that Bill was over the lie, but also that, you know, you had a normal life you wanted to go back to in Scotland.
0: Yeah, and I think he viewed this life down here as too much temptation, just to party every night, to do crazy things. And he did have a life, a real life that he wanted to go back to. And so I think he views London and the life that we were living down here, which was his choice to live that life. And I wasn't particularly living that life. Mm. I had my issues and my own medical drugs that I'd kind of rationalized the addiction of. But Bill's a fun time guy.
1: He's then made this decision and he's gone. That triggers this clause.
0: Yeah.
1: And does that mean the record deal effectively is dissolved?
0: It's null and void and we don't have to pay the money back.
1: So in a way, you've come out of it relatively unscathed, mainly, but you also haven't fulfilled the dream. And you started off, you've used this phrase so many times during our conversation. I think you've said almost a psychopathic drive,
0: yeah,
1: whether it's to become a footballer, to be liked, to make it in hip hop. So you haven't got there. How hard did that hit you and how low did you go?
0: So hard. As soon as the realization sank, like he's gone and we signed a group, and the fact that your phone stops going, 1 minute everyone's trying to get a hold of you and it can be annoying. You're like, oh God, who is this now, you know? And then no one calls you for 1 week, 2 weeks, and you're like, my career's over. And then that sinks in. And then no one wants to be around you anymore. And I'd lost some of my best friends at this point. And then I lost another one who is a person I knew since I was like really small kid. And she was someone who I was talking to all the time and childhood love from very young. So she was kind of like my last hope for me at that point of happiness. And also my last chance of maybe coming out of who I was. And then she died and I kind of didn't really want to live anymore. I was in this character. I couldn't escape it.
1: You actually wanted to end your life?
0: Well, yeah, because the character I was playing worked for so long. And then when the road changed and I couldn't change path, I was like almost handcuffed to this maniac. Oh, stop. You know, I wanted to slow things down. I wanted to change things, but he just wanted to keep going. And I couldn't get off the runaway train. And then when someone you love dies, It separated, fragmented my entire brain. And I couldn't see a single positive in continuing forward because I now have to go back to the guy who failed at everything he did. And this guy who's won at the things he's done and who's been successful at making things happen. I don't want to be him because he's a maniac.
1: Alone and mourning for what could have been, Gavin was wrestling with Brains, this alter ego that had been occupying his mind and his body for the last 6 years. It was just too much to handle. One particularly dark day, he decided he wanted to put a stop to it all, the lies and even his life. He was saved by his sister, who persuaded him the real Gavin was loved and wanted by his family. How did you end up repairing that relationship? How did you end up re-establishing yourself in your family?
0: I'd go back up as much as possible. At that point, I was like so happy to see everyone. I wanted to tell them everything that had happened. And so I'd have these long chats with my mom and my dad. And then they would tell me crazy things that I didn't know about our lives and things that they'd actually been through. And now me and my mom and my dad have the most brutally crazy, honest relationship.
1: In a better place, but not ready to face the world as Gavin, Brains McLeod was still clinging on. The plan was a comeback with a new band. The first show would be a fundraiser for Ivan, a roadie and a friend who was undergoing cancer treatment.
0: we got all the way to the day. I was feeling so much better. I was making music and kind of my own accent and actually being real, but not coming out yet.
2: So you hadn't told the fans yet?
0: No, I hadn't really told people the real truth of who I was. I had this weird voice. It was like this other accent, probably more American than anything else, as I tried to kind of find which one was right and real. We got to the gig and we'd raised this money and we were feeling so good about ourselves. And just as I was about to go on stage, my friend got a text saying, Ivan's gone. At that point, you die inside again. You hit the floor. I'm standing there, but I'm not there anymore. And meanwhile, the announcer's announcing the return of Brian McLeod.
3: And there's a new band.
0: And I'm stuck. And my friend's crying, but he's like, you gotta go out. They've raised this money, you gotta go out. And I couldn't move. I was like, who do I be? Who am I? He said, you gotta go out there and be who Brian and Sky and Ivan know. Go and be him. Go and be that guy. They all knew you since you were young. Go and be that guy. And then I walked out. Stopped the music. And I just said, like, I can't do this anymore. I'm not Brains McLeod. I've never been to America. And there was this weird vibe in the room. It was like, what?
1: I'm not Brains McLeod. I've never been to America. So for the people in that crowd, you've just told them that the persona that they're following doesn't exist.
0: Yeah. And there's like fans and people I'd known for 5-6 years at this point. And they're just like, oh, yeah, whatever. This is another one of Brain's stunts. And then we did a song. It was the hardest song ever because things are stuck in my throat because I just want to cry the whole time.

0: And then after the song, we did a moment of silence. And I spoke a little bit about Ivan, and closest to my real voice as I could, which is probably close to this voice now.
1: Mm-hmm.
0: And people were like, whoa, wait. And you could start to hear people starting to murmur, and there's an energy in the crowd. And I didn't know, are they going to pull me off stage? Like, what's going to happen?
1: Because you duped a lot of people.
0: Yeah. I felt it was so awkward. So I thought, I'm just going to go, thanks. And I turned to walk. Rob stopped me from getting off stage, and everyone kept me on. The crowd started like, no. And the band were trying to rail him up. Do you want us to do another song? And then we stayed on. And it was a really weird vibe. And it wasn't until, like, after the gig, there's a bunch of people who waited around, and I was just hiding in the back because I was embarrassed and feeling ashamed and didn't know what people were going to say. And some friends had walked out and some friends were there. One of the guys from the label, from Sony, was like, this is the craziest story I've ever... You've got to do some of this. You guys should tell your story. This is the great story I've ever been a part of. One girl, actually a friend of mine, slapped me.
1: She slapped you? Yeah. Oh, no.
0: But then she was kind of all right with it. She was, why couldn't you tell me, though? You know, that's what most people say. Like, why couldn't you brought me into this cool journey you had?
1: It's so interesting to me because as you get to the point in this story where you, I guess you can call it coming clean, your shoulders drop.
0: Yeah.
1: Your physicality changes. Yeah. From your shoulders being up here and you being quite stressed, I think.
0: Yeah.
1: Even recounting the phase in your life where you're telling lie after lie after lie. This is such a difficult question to answer because there's an air of vulnerability about it. But I'd like you to just be as honest as you possibly can. Today, as you sit in front of me, do you like yourself?
0: That's a very tough question. I think I compartmentalize myself still. Do I like myself as a footballer? Yeah. Do I like myself as a comedian? Yeah. Musician? Yeah. The whole picture is like, I would say the short answer is yeah, but it's a little bit more complicated than that. I'm not fully there yet. And I also think if anyone did say, you know what, I'm totally there. I'm like, I love everything about myself. You know, there's some things I feel so proud in, but I still hate the way I treated my family over that time. I have a lot of regrets. If I had a kid and he did this, I'd be panicked. But I think to come out at the end, being a nice person, don't hurt anyone, like have good morals, I think you win. You know, I think that's the kind of the win. I don't have any distaste or anger towards people or anything, you know. I feel like I've finally got a hold of the steering wheel, you know, because I think a lot of the time when you're driving, it's like, oh, it's too good, too fast. You know, now I'm just like, it's all right. Just cruise.
1: You're a bit more comfortable with yourself.
0: A little bit, yeah.
1: This story on the surface of it, you could say, yeah, it's about a hip-hop lie. It's about a fraud. But actually, I think what it's about is the human condition and learning to like yourself.
0: Yeah.
1: I think that's what it's really about if you boil it down. And so what I want to know is today, rather than seeing the bits that you can achieve in the person that's successful as Brains McLeod, have you adopted those elements of success and brought them back home to Gavin?
0: For me, it's like being a young guy, having this belief in their ability to do things and then it getting completely disastrously taken away and have to rebuild again in such a pivotal time in your early 20s, you don't know yourself. You struggle to know who you are and you're wondering almost every day, who can I be? I think I just realized so many different things about myself. Like, how far would you go? And also, you can be dangerous if you take something too far. That's an amazing thing to learn about yourself. I'm very different now. I still make music. I still play football almost all the time. And I teach kids football and teaching them how to rap, but not from a point of view of to try go and make it. It's just to get them more confident. I still love all the things, but I don't feel the stress anymore of any of it. I don't feel I have to prove anything to anyone. I just, you know, I've done everything I've done and I'm like kind of so at ease with it now. I don't really feel like I'm chasing anything anymore.
2: That was the astounding and very slippery story of Gavin Bain. He was speaking to me in 2022. And if you thought that story rang a bell, it might be because it's now been turned into a film directed by James McAvoy. It's called California Scheming. If you've been affected by some of the issues that came up in Gavin's story and are suffering distress or despair, you could speak to a health professional or an organization that offers support. There are details of help available in

0: many countries at befrienders.org. I'm Mubeen Azhar. 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
1: BBC World Service. And now, Witness History with me, Lars Bavanga. Today, I'm taking you back to the early hours of the 5th of May 1942 and a Norwegian village near Trondheim. The country's been under Nazi German occupation for 2 years. Now, a team of Norwegian resistance fighters are about to carry out what the Allied forces see as the top priority sabotage operation in Norway at this stage of the war. One local family will become central to the action.
2: The first sabotage was planned by my grandfather, because he was an electrical engineer. He was responsible for the maintenance of all the electrical equipment, for the everything around the mining industry up there.
1: That's Gunnar Deinbol Jensen. He grew up hearing how his uncle, Lieutenant Peter Deinbol, his mother Lita, and his grandfather, Peter Senior, all became instrumental in trying to stop the Germans from extracting copper and sulfur from a mine near their village of Orkanger and shipping it to Germany. Both minerals were needed in weapons production. The Norwegian government in exile and its British allies were in no doubt what needed to be done.
2: This was ranked as number one. It was the most important target for the Allies. It represented 25% of the sulfur the Germans could get hold on. And that's a lot of explosives and bombs and bullets that could have killed the Allies.
1: Electric trains carried the sulfur from the mine down to the harbour in Orkanger. On this early May morning in 1942, to halt that transport, the saboteurs set out to blow up the heavily guarded transformer that secured the train line's electricity supply. Gunnar's uncle Petter led the operation.
2: It was located on near the harbour, down at the end of Orkanger. And he knew the area well. I've been there as a kid myself. It's an intense humming sound in the transformer. They were seven in all, saboteurs. They had different tasks. Some watched the guards. And a couple of them went in.
1: Lieutenant Deinbol's team were under immense pressure. Not only was the operation very dangerous, if they failed, Allied aircraft would carpet bomb the valley and village to end the German transport.
2: And that would have killed a lot of people, because it wasn't a precision bombing at the time.
1: The area near the transformer station was heavily guarded. Some 200 German soldiers were stationed within 250 metres of it. A smaller team of three managed to sneak past, and they only had one local Norwegian guard to deal with inside the station itself.
2: They knocked him down and gagged him, yeah. And they put a 1,000 kroner in his pocket as a compensation. Uncle Petter, that led the sabotage, he sent the others away. He was going to set off the blast.
1: Lieutenant Petter Deinbol used a timing device to give him a 20-minute head start to escape from the transformer station before the explosives went off. But the device took longer than expected.
2: And he waited for the blast to go off, and nothing happened. And there were guards there, you know, he had to crawl back. When he almost got to the door, it all exploded. So he was thrown to the ground, and he started running when he could get on his feet again. And he ran up steep hills. He had played the hide-and-seek up there as a kid. He had the Germans right behind him. And at one point, he was hanging over a rock cliff, and they stepped on his fingers so close, but still didn't find him. And he was dodging them up there for 7 hours, and he fled over the mountains to Sweden.
1: Meanwhile, the rest of the team had managed to flee on bicycles towards Trondheim. While running for his life, Gunnar's uncle Petter also knew that if the German soldiers caught him, his own family and other locals who had been helping behind the scenes were at risk.
2: They left some artifacts, like coins, indications that there had been British troops there who were responsible for the sabotage, because they knew that the Germans would hit back on the local civil population to deter further sabotage.
1: Blowing up the electricity supply put a stop to the trains for a while. When the Germans repaired it and resumed the shipment of sulfur, Lieutenant Petter Deinbohl and his team planned and executed further attacks on a boat in the harbour and on the train's locomotives. All the while, they were supported by locals, including Deinbohl's own family.
2: And the locals came with food. My mother came with information, intelligence. She helped with the explosives, transport of that and of the guns. Nobody suspected a young, sweet girl, 16, 17, and she could pass the German guards without being noticed.
1: Yet suspicion grew around the Deinbohl family.
2: They realised that there was talk in the town that maybe the Deinbohl family was involved in these sabotages. So they were always had prepared an escape kit with the necessary things to escape, and they had planned a route for escape. In the end, they got a notification from the local sheriff that the Germans were onto them. They had to get away.
1: Gunnar's mother and grandfather skied over the mountains to neutral Sweden. From there, they travelled to London, where both ended up assisting the exiled Norwegian government. Meanwhile, the saboteurs had finally managed to blow up all but one locomotive on the train line from the mine to the harbour. The German export of copper and sulphur came close to total collapse. For the Deinbohl family, it was not all good news, however. Lieutenant Petter Deinbohl perished in a plane crash over the North Sea shortly before the final operation. On the 7th of May 1945, the government and royal family returned to a liberated Norway. Crowds lined the streets singing the national anthem, as heard in this radio clip kept by the Norwegian National Library. Gunnar's family also headed home, but for them, the celebrations would not last.
2: Well, they returned to Norway with the Norwegian exile government and the king on his ship in through the Oslo Fjord. And then they took off to their home further north in Norway, in Orkanger. When they arrived there, my grandfather went to his former boss and said, I'll take up my work again. He was yelled at for having hurt the company Orkla. He was sacked.
1: The mining company had been dependent on the German market even before the war and increased production of sulfur and copper during the occupation. In 2003, at a ceremony attended by representatives from the Orkla company, a bust of Lieutenant Petter Deinbohl was unveiled near where the first sabotage took place.
2: That was the first time we, as a family, got an apology from Orkla. The Norwegian army was also present, which was very good to be part of, for my mother, for my family and for me.
1: Gunnar Deinbohl Jensen's mother, Lita, died during the pandemic in 2020. He was talking to me, Lars Bevanger, for Witness History from the BBC World Service.
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called Joseph Vijay. He was more like an angry young man, and also, you know, fighting against baddies. So he started a political party 2 years ago, like promising to uproot corruption, you know, new change, new beginning in politics. So his songs became very popular. And now there were two regional parties in the state. They have been governing the state from 1967. So here comes a new player, and he dislodged.

0: which included the targets. The new legislation will include targets for renewable energy generation, green exports and carbon capture and storage. Mr Cook says WA will help the rest of the world decarbonise.
1: But it may mean that Western Australia's emissions increase relative to the rest of Australia because of the important role that we'll play in the global push to decarbonisation.
0: Australians are being urged to get the flu jab ahead of the winter season. The country's flu season typically peaks between June and September, and people tend to have the highest level of protection around 3 or 4 months post-vaccination. This year, Australian children can opt for a nasal spray vaccine for influenza instead of an injection. Professor Patrick Redding from the Doherty Institute says now is the perfect time to get the shot.
2: What you want the vaccine to do is lift your levels of immunity and kind of keep you protected over the winter season. Now is a really good time. It takes a couple of weeks for your body to make a really good immune response to the vaccine, but then that elevated immune response will kind of last you over the winter season.
0: ABC News.

0: Time to see what the capital city weather is looking like for this Wednesday, the 6th of May. Let's start with Brisbane, shall we? 26 with a shower or two in the Queensland capital today. Heading south, Sydney's looking at a partly cloudy day with a max of 23. 18 in Canberra with morning frost and fog. Melbourne will have showers developing and a high of 20 degrees. 19 and showers for Hobart. 19 and showers for Adelaide. Perth, looking much better. Sunny skies and a nice 23 degrees ahead. 35 for Darwin. Sunny.
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2: Isn't it refreshing that there's a program that you can listen to every week that's all about solutions, about the good things happening in our world and the people who are making it all possible? Well, welcome to People Fixing the World from the BBC World Service. I'm Myra Anubi, and this week we're marking World Press Freedom Day with an intriguing solution, a box that's supporting journalists who work in very difficult circumstances. Today's program is a bit different to what we usually do on People Fixing the World. Our solution takes us behind the scenes to hear from journalists who are trying to stay safe. You see, as journalists, it's our role to give accurate information about what's happening all around us and to hold the powerful to account. But this can be a very dangerous job in many parts of the world. In 2025, according to the UN, 96 journalists were killed while doing their job. Of these, 36 were killed away from conflict zones. All too often, reporters investigating corruption, conflict, environmental and organized crime do so at risk to their lives. But what if killing a journalist doesn't kill their story? What if there was a way for other journalists to access their notes and interviews and then finish off their investigations? Well, that is the central idea behind Forbidden Stories, an organization based in Paris. And I'm delighted to be joined now, down the line, by their founder and director, Laurent Richard. Hi, Laurent.
3: Hi, thank you for having me.
2: So tell me exactly what Forbidden Stories does.
3: So what we are doing at Forbidden Stories is to offer a way to journalists who are very at risk across the globe to protect their ongoing investigation with us. Protecting means you are sending us through some very secure channel on our platform your interview, your draft, your MP4 files, your recordings. And so this is the SafeBox network. The other thing we are doing is to pursue the stories that every journalist have been killed for. When one journalist is killed, we are teaming up with 50 others to pursue his work or her work and make sure that we will be publishing the story all around the world to amplify the very same stories that others wanted to silence.
2: Now, you mentioned there the SafeBox network. Let's start by looking at that, because this is basically a secure way for journalists to back up their investigations. But there's more to it. How does it work in practice?
3: So the idea of the SafeBox network is quite simple. You know, we have seen many movies, these guys giving you one envelope and telling you, okay, if you don't hear from me in the next 2 weeks, please open it and you will understand everything. And many fiction, many movies were using that kind of scene. But the SafeBox network is almost the same. It's a way to put in an envelope, a very encrypted one, a very safe one, to secure your ongoing investigation. And not only that, but you will be in touch, you will be communicating with one journalist from our team, who will be asking you, where are you with your investigation? Who is behind the threats? Do you think you can publish? And if we don't have any news from you, what you want us to do? Should we wait for your family to be exfiltrated? Should we go to some specific sources that you will be mentioning? How do you want us to pursue the work? So we ask basically two things to those journalists. First is the investigation they're about to publish. And the second thing is a file of instruction. Everything we should know in case we don't have any news from them.
2: Well, I have lots more questions about this, but first, let's hear from a person that is actually using the SafeBox network. For many years, the Ecuadorian journalist Fernando Villavicencio investigated cartels and denounced corruption in several governments, including his own.
1: Yo les tengo prófugos. Y ese mafioso prófugo que está sentenciado gracias a este lauseño.
2: Villavicencio became a politician back in 2020, and he was running for president when, on the 9th of August 2023, he was killed following a rally. Now, over his life, he won huge admiration for his stance against government corruption, but it also earned him many enemies. No wonder his slogan was, Es tiempo de valientes, it's time for the brave. But now, Villavicencio's daughters, Tamia and Amanda, have vowed to continue his work, starting with an investigation into who ordered his murder. A number of men have been arrested in connection with the crime. Some are in prison, some have themselves been murdered. But a second investigation into the powerful figures who ordered this murder and paid for it is ongoing, with a trial due to start in June. Alongside these criminal investigations, Tamia and Amanda are publishing their own research into the murder on the website their father started, La Fuente. But this work has brought danger to their lives. Last week, I spoke to Tamia Villavicencio, who joined me from her home in Ecuador. I started by asking her what it was like to grow up as the daughter of such a prominent journalist.
4: It was like all in my house were journalists, music and art. He slept really few hours, 4 hours a day, I think, because all the time he was reading investigations. And for me, he was a superhero. He was my inspiration. He helped a lot our country because my father denounced corruption for more than 40 years.
2: Right. But there were moments of darkness. There were times when your dad disappeared?
4: Yeah, there was like, I think, 3 years that I haven't seen my father, and I thought he was dead because he was hiding. And I write a lot of letters for him thinking that he was dead. So I think all of my life, a lot of things like this happened. My father was also kidnapped. So I think all the things that we lived as a family, formed us. We learned a lot of how to face the things, the hard things in the life.
2: Tamia, do you remember the moment that you found out that your dad had been assassinated?
4: I was in the coast, and the moment I heard the news, I felt the presence of my father with me. And I felt him telling me, all is good. I'm here with you. All is going to be good in certain way. So, yeah, then I traveled for 9 hours for see the dead body of my father. And yeah, so I think that was the thing.

0: the most horrible thing that I saw in my life, but I think all of these hard things just give me more clarity that my father deserves truth. And yeah, that's why we continue doing the thing that he taught. We continue the investigations of my father through the media outlet that my father found.
1: Tamia, do you get a lot of threats about your work?
0: Yeah, a lot of threats. Yeah, a lot of threats in social media. That I think that's the most common thing, that we receive threats. And the risk of our lives is too high that we have to live now with permanent protection of the police in Ecuador. Yeah, it's a thing that totally, completely changed our lives, because we cannot get out, we cannot have friends, because we are all the time with the police. But we know that our path has changed. That is our work now.
2: Hoy les anunciamos algo importante. Ahora esta familia periodística es parte de la red Savebox de Forbidden Stories, una red global que protege las informaciones de más de 210 periodistas y redacciones
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0: So for keeping my information and myself safe, I use the Savebox network or Forbidden Stories. And this helped journalists.

0: works like insurance of our lives, because we have a really big media network around the world that is going to continue our investigations if something happens to us. So I want them to know it's a really bad business to kill journalists.
1: When you put your stories in SafeBox, how does that work exactly?
0: It's really fast. You just upload the information, the most sensitive information that I have, and nobody sees your information. That is something that is really, really good for me. And I am always communicating with the team or forbidding stories because they have to know what I am investigating, what I am doing. And in case that something happened to me, they will take the investigation.
1: Tamia's point of contact at Forbidden Stories is Emmanuel Colombier.
2: We talk about first their personal situation. How are you? How do you feel? Did you receive any threats? What is your current situation? And then asking about the investigation ongoing for La Puente. Is there a new project? Is there a new investigation? Is there a new sensitive information you're working on? Can we help you protecting information related to this investigation?
0: So I think with my sister, we have clarity what is our mission. And we hope that God and all the angels help us to get there. And I think one of those angels are the team or Forbidden Stories. With my sister, we felt really lonely. We felt like this journalism path was a lonely path. But then when we found Forbidden Stories, we felt that we are not alone anymore. And we felt that our mission or our fight is not just ours, but now it could be shared with other journalists around the world.
1: Tamia Villavicencio talking about Forbidden Stories. And I'm still joined down the line by the organization's founder, Laurent Richer. Laurent, that was a very emotional interview for me. I wonder, what were your thoughts after listening to it?

0: fan journalism, collaborating, working together is bringing protection, is bringing resources, is bringing impact. And so yeah.
1: Yeah, you know, that's something that really struck me there, that it's also that speaking openly about being part of forbidden stories and using Safebox means that that can keep them secure.
0: Yes, absolutely. It's not only about protecting and using the Safebox network. It's making that very loud. It's making that very public. So your enemies or your adversaries or the people that you are just investigating will be aware of that, that you're not anymore alone.
1: You can silence the journalists, but not the story. You're listening to People Fixing the World from the BBC World Service. And today we're looking at the work of a Paris-based organization that supports journalists around the world to both stay safe and keep their work safe. Laurent, let's now look at an example of an investigation that you've helped publish after a journalist's death.
2: Hoy, como habitualmente lo hago, salgo a hacer mi recorrido, trotar. Hoy cambié de ruta.
1: That's the voice of Rafael Moreno, a Colombian journalist from the state of Córdoba. Now, Rafael was not a famous journalist like Fernando Villavicencio, but he had a Facebook page, Voces de Córdoba, with a big following. Now, on this page, he posted videos that denounced corruption in his area, and he alleged environmental crimes. Tragically, Rafael Moreno was shot dead outside a fast food restaurant on the 16th of October, 2022. Laurent, I believe you spoke to Raphael shortly before his death. Is that right?
0: Some of my colleagues here did speak with Raphael a few days before he got killed. That was just a first contact. And yeah, after his killing, we managed to build a large consortium and we published the Raphael Project 6 months later.
1: So just to be clear, Raphael didn't actually get the chance to use Safebox, but you still managed to publish some of his investigations. How did you do that?
0: Well, just right after the killing, we met his wife, and his wife told us that there were some documents in a flat in the city, in another apartment. And so we went there before the police arrived, because we were almost sure that the police, the local police, will make those

0: all venues from Colombia and from all around the world to pursue the work of Raphael.
1: Such a strong description. I honestly felt like I was with you just then, looking through those documents. Let's now hear from two of the journalists that you invited to be part of the Raphael Project. Now, they were part of a team of 30 reporters who went through those papers and files that you managed to secure after his death.
2: My name is Felipe Morales. I'm a journalist from Colombia. I was working at El Espectador, which is one of the longest, like the longest running newspaper in Colombia, in October 2022, if I'm not wrong, Rafael Moreno got killed. The next week, Forbidden Stories called me and many other journalists to a meeting. It was a very private meeting, and they asked, would you like to collaborate on this? And we started the work right away. Like, it was less than a week after his killing that we started working.
3: I am Andrea Rincón. I'm an investigative editor and journalist at Cuestión Pública, which is a Colombian investigative media outlet. Rafael was an investigative journalist. And when he was killed, Forbidden Stories basically reached out to us and said, we know that you do like an investigative work and we want to continue his work.
2: The first step was organizing the information that he had. We concluded that his work was mostly, on the one hand, corruption cases, local corruption cases, and then on the other hand, environmental issues. So I did most of my reporting on the environmental issues because many of the other news organizations had a lot more experience on corruption cases.
3: With the local journalists, some of us follow the money. That's what we do, and that was what Rafael was doing. He was reviewing the public funds and how the local mayor was using that money. So he basically, what we found out, that was what Rafael kind of found out, was that he was giving some contracts to his family and friends

0: didn't have the capacity to execute them. And it was also like an exercise of, okay, what would Rafael have done in this situation? For example, if he was looking into a contract, and let's say they want to build up a local school. So he would look into the contract and then he would go to the school to see how advanced it was. So that's something that we also did. We managed to go through all the contracting in the department, and we sent a reporter to verify the state of the project.
1: My story was about a nickel mine and a coal mine in the region that Rafael lived. So the nickel mine, they were ordered to do a number of things by Colombia Support to hinder their health and environmental impacts of their extraction in the region and the inhabitants of that region. And then the other story about the coal mine was basically confirmed Rafael's claim that this coal mine had been operating without a license. And we were able to prove that via satellite images, which is another example of how collaborative journalists sometimes takes a step farther than a single journalist's work, because Rafael was not able to access satellite images, and we were.
0: You know, the killers of Rafael, they thought that they were going to kill the message and by killing the messenger, right? And what we basically said is that not only the work of Rafael was publishing in Colombia, but it went all over the world, because the work was published by 32 outlets around the world. And I don't know if Rafael ever imagined that his work was going to be published in The Guardian, Le Monde, and different outlets around the world.
1: I would say the strength of Forbidden Stories platform is that it gives journalist agency back, because any time a colleague is threatened or killed, we can use our own set of tools, our own knowledge, and put them into good work so that we can honor this colleague. And this is what we try to do with Rafael's story.
0: When you kill a journalist, it's about the family too. His family lost a father, their wife, they lost a husband, right? We received an award for the work that we did with the Rafael Project.
2: El equipo de Cuestión Pública, Centro Latinoamericano de Investigación Periodística CLIP, El Espectador, France 24, El País.
0: And the beauty of that was that the family was able to be there with us, to remember him, and to kind of see that his work did have an impact.
3: Andrea Rincon talking about Rafael Moreno. Now, Laurent, just hearing what we've heard today, I wonder, do you think that the world is getting more dangerous for journalists?
4: I don't only think that, I know that. I know that every day, because journalists are much more under threat than it was the case even 5 years ago. The level of surveillance used against journalists is really high. Journalists are surveilled, journalists are harassed online. There is a kind of normalization of the killings of journalists. It's kind of normal for most of the people to perceive the role of the journalist as a dangerous mission. It should not be the case. But journalism is a more dangerous occupation than it was 25 years ago when I started being a journalist. But it's a much more needed profession as well. That's, we are in the fight of defending, saving democracy, and journalists should take their role, and journalism has a lot to play in that period of time.
3: Well, in spite of the seriousness of our topic today, it's been a real pleasure speaking to you today, Laurel. Thank you so much for sharing the work that you're doing at Forbidden Stories and with Safebox.
4: Yes, thank you so much for you to shedding the light on what we are doing with hundreds of reporters around the globe.
3: That brings us to the end of today's program. And as always, we love hearing back from you. You can always reach out on WhatsApp, either with a message or voice note, to the number +44 8000 321 721. I'll be back next week with more positive things happening all around our world. Until then, thank you for listening.
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0: death of his mother propels him into a dark, fantastic otherworld of twisted fairy stories and myths.
1: The boy, whose name was David, did everything that he could to keep his mother alive. 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
2: My father died when I was older than David, but I had a younger brother who was not far off David's age. Like David, he was tormented by teenage OCD.
0: How did you choose the fairy tales that you include in the Book of Lost Things, or did they choose you?
2: Very much the latter. 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
4: Hello, I'm Jamal Khalili, and coming up shortly on The Life Scientific on Discovery, I'll be talking to a scientist whose research laid the groundwork for the current crop of blockbuster weight loss drugs. Jens Juul Holst helped unravel how the gut hormone GLP-1 boosts insulin and tells the brain when we're full. We'll be discussing how the drugs work, as well as some of the concerns. That's The Life Scientific after the news.
5: BBC News with Moira Alderson. The US Defence Secretary Pete Hegseth has said the ceasefire with Iran is not over, despite a military escalation over control of the Strait of Hormuz. Mr. Hegseth said the US had successfully created a safe route through the crucial waterway. Romania's Prime Minister, Ilia Bososlan, has lost a no-confidence vote in Parliament that has collapsed his coalition administration. The President, Nicos Jordan, says he will hold informal talks with political parties until a new government takes shape. At least 12 people have been killed in the southeast of Ukraine by a Russian-guided bomb attack. The regional governor said residential buildings and businesses were hit in Zaporizhia city. The army in Chad says an attack on a military base by Boko Haram Islamist fighters has killed at least 23 people. The army said it had repelled the attack on the base on Lake Chad. The telecommunication authorities in Jordan have begun enforcing a block on all pornography websites. The move follows a cybercrime law passed 3 years ago that criminalised the production, distribution and consumption of pornographic content. Athletes and coaches from the world of fencing have signed an open letter to the International Olympic Committee, calling for an independent review into alleged corruption within the sport's governing body. They argue the sport has been destabilised by turmoil at the International Fencing Federation. Russia has opened a pavilion at the Biennale International Art Exhibition in Venice for the first time since its invasion of Ukraine. The pavilion is only open to the press and must close once the public can enter the wider exhibition from Saturday. And the nominations have been announced for this year's Tony Theatre Awards. The Hollywood stars John Lithgow, Daniel Radcliffe and recent Oscar nominee Rose Byrne are among the big names in the running. That's the latest BBC News.
4: Hello. Ozempic, Wegovy, Mounjaro. Just a few years ago, most of us had never heard these names. Now, they're everywhere, hailed as miracle weight loss drugs that help people shed the pounds by replicating a gut hormone called GLP-1, which tells the brain that you've eaten enough and nudges the pancreas to release insulin. One of the leading researchers behind this breakthrough is Jens Juul Holst, Professor of Medical Physiology and Biomedical Sciences at the University of Copenhagen, whose work in the 1980s helped discover and decode GLP-1. Over the decades since then, Jens has laid the groundwork for today's wonder drugs that are changing the lives of millions worldwide by treating obesity and diabetes. This has earned Jens a slew of high-profile accolades, including the Breakthrough Prize and the Tang Prize. And he was named among Time magazine's 100 Most Influential People in Health for 2024. But with great power come great big questions. The rise of GLP-1 drugs is not only reshaping medicine, but also sparking debate about how they should be used and exactly what they mean for long-term healthcare and healthy societies. So hopefully we'll get some of those questions answered today. Jens Juul Holst, welcome to The Life Scientific.
6: Thank you very much, and thank you very much for asking me to do this.
4: Certainly a lot of people will have heard about weight loss jabs in recent years. How exactly do they work?
6: The interesting new thing about them is that they inhibit appetite. So that's the principle of the slimming. And that's quite a difference to many other approaches to weight loss. And if you think

0: Think about it. It is one of the key ways of regulating the problem, which is the food intake, of course.
1: There is and always has been a lot of stigma around obesity and weight loss. Have you seen that attitude play out around these new drugs?
0: Yes, of course. Mostly I know of it from my own country, from Denmark, where people think that it is kind of cheating. You know, you're not supposed to do this. This is not the right way. You must suffer to lose weight. And some people, you know, object to the idea that you should lose weight at all. You should be happy with your own size. And from my angle, it's a different question. The problem is the complications of obesity. I'm a doctor, so this is my interest here. And we know that there is a large number of complications to obesity, and that's what you can do something about with these new medications, and I think that's fantastic.
1: Well, we're certainly going to talk about a lot of these hugely positive results, but concerns have been raised, including by you. You said a couple of years ago that the success of GLP-1 drugs has brought new scientific, clinical, and ethical questions that the medical community needs to navigate with care. So which questions do you think should be prioritized?
0: So these drugs were originally meant for diabetes therapy, and they're now spreading out to obesity therapy also. And the problem with both of them is that you have a decreased life expectancy. And not only that, but also you run a risk of having complications during your lifetime, and that can be very cumbersome and invalidating. And this is stuff that the society should do something about. Now, these new drugs have been proven to reduce the mortality and been proven to improve these complications and the morbidities that are associated with diabetes and obesity. So now we know that you can do something about it. So that's where I think that society somehow has to take over. And somebody should think about how we spread these possibilities to the general benefit of the population rather than to the few that can afford it.
1: But let's talk about you, Jens. You were born in 1945 in Copenhagen.
0: Yes.
1: Tell me about your family.
0: So my parents were dentists, both of them. My father was a professor at the dental school. And I think I'm pretty sure that that has influenced my way, my attitudes, my choices. Another thing is that my mother didn't become dentist of her own will because she had planned to become a doctor. But it turned out that my grandfather couldn't afford her studies. So he asked her to find a shorter training. And so she became a dentist instead, but met the professor, which was good. I mean,
1: That's good luck.
0: So that was the atmosphere. It was an academic atmosphere. So this kind of lifestyle was oozing through everything, I think.
1: Right. And in your early years at school, I gather you had a bit of a tough time.
0: That was because I was good in classes. I had red hair and I was not terribly good at sports. So, you know, I was the victim of all
1: the bullying.
0: Yeah, of the bullying, exactly. So that lasted for the first 5 years of schooling. But then I moved to, the high school system, and things became a lot better. And eventually I went to the real high school, the 3 years. And that was one of the greatest times in my life. So things changed wonderfully.
1: Well, after those difficult early years, things, as you say, did improve. You were a good student academically, but initially you wanted to focus on something other than science. You were very keen on music.
0: Yeah. For a while in school, I thought that maybe I should end up doing something with music. Today, I'm quite happy that I didn't. I think that that would have been a tough life. Fun, but tough. So that had to go away and was substituted with the hard work of being a medical student. But music is still a wonderful thing for me.
1: I was going to ask you, you still play piano?
0: I still play, and I always have music in my ears when I can get away with it. So, yes, music is a big part of my life. My wife, fortunately, is also musically gifted and is playing the clarinet, so we can do duets together.
1: Oh, very nice. Well, Jens, as you say, you went to study medicine at the University of Copenhagen, and you really threw yourself into student life.
0: So I qualified in medicine in 1970, which means that the last 2 years was 1968, 69, right?
1: Yeah.
0: Where we had all the revolutions and student revolutions and all over Europe and all over the world, really. And of course, I was part of that. You know, I was a young, enthusiastic socialist, and I was taking very much part in the different student activities we had, and even some of the more, you know, which we shouldn't talk too much about today. But it was a great time, and you know, I think it cemented my attitude to health and society and things like that. I think it was very, very, very useful.
1: So after your studies, you started working at Bispebjerg Hospital, which
0: That's right.
1: then became affiliated with the University of Copenhagen. And that meant you were encouraged to do research alongside your clinical work.
0: Yeah, I think I was interested in research already, but the possibilities were improving as we were transgressing to university status. And so the boss, the head of the department, became professor, and he was then entitled to have a scientific assistant. And I became his assistant, so that meant that I was even obliged to do research, apart from the surgery. So that really facilitated things.
1: And that's when you first began studying gut hormones in earnest.
0: Yes, I was introduced to this very new field of the gut hormones because my real mentor, who's called Jens Rehfeld, he had been to the United States to work with the hormone gastrin in Florida and came home with some hints about technology and the field as such. And he said, okay, let's join forces and see what we can make out of it. Because then we were able to create a laboratory, and that laboratory was devoted to gut hormones. And for this, the big thing was the new technology of radioimmunoassay, which had more or less recently been discovered or developed by two Nobel laureates. And we adopted that technology as quickly as we could because that was necessary to study these gut hormones because they circulate in very, very low concentration. So you must have a method of sufficient sensitivity. And this new method had that. There were no other methods that would be able to.
1: And at that point, you were looking at a group of metabolic hormones called incretin.
0: Yeah, our main interest became the regulation in the gut of insulin secretion. And for me, that was logical because I came from this department that had specialized in peptic ulcer disease, you know. And we had some peptic ulcer patients with too low blood glucose levels after we had been operating on them. And we wanted to find out why that was. We thought it would be a gut hormone, right? So it was absolutely natural for us to find out how the gut regulates insulin secretion and glucose levels in the body. So that became one of the key questions. We put that up as a target for us, try to find out what are the incretin hormones.
1: Mm.
0: And that's what actually we managed to do eventually.
1: You say eventually, because this is like a decade's worth of research to get the answers.
0: That is true.
1: Ultimately, you were successful in isolating and characterizing this all-important GLP-1 hormone.
0: Yeah.
1: Talk me through that process.
0: I was chasing this hormone that was responsible for the hypoglycemia in our patients. And then a new peptide came up. It came from Stockholm. It was called GIP.
1: Peptides, I mean, these are basically molecular chains of amino acids.
0: Yes, short chains. And there was one coming up from Stockholm, which was demonstrated to be able to stimulate insulin secretion in people. But for various reasons, we could show that this was not the substance that was responsible for our hypoglycemia patients. So there had to be another one. This was clear. And we found some cells in the gut that were illuminating with antibodies against glucagon. And glucagon is a hormone from the pancreas that is normally regulating blood glucose. And it was ridiculous that glucagon should be found in the gut all of a sudden. But we eventually isolated the peptides from those cells and found out what it was. And it was a peptide that contained glucagon in the middle.
1: Right.
0: So we found out that this was actually the precursor of glucagon, because we could also find it in the pancreas and all the bits and pieces there.
1: Mm.
0: So the interesting thing was, of course, to find out what was in the rest of the molecule. That was an American who found out that, a guy called Graham Bell, who in 1983 was able to pull out a gene sequence. And we found in that DNA sequence there was coding for something that looked like glucagon. Actually, there were two stretches that looked like glucagon, both of them. And they were, of course, designated glucagon-like peptides 1 and glucagon-like peptides 2.
1: Which is the GLP, yes.
0: And that's the GLP-1 and GLP-2, yeah.
1: Right.
0: Yeah. So that opened the field, I must say.
1: And it's a lot of technical detail there, but I think it's important because if we come to talking about these weight loss drugs, they all rely on this glucagon-like peptide GLP-1.
0: Yes.
1: Now, In 1993, your team provided the first clinical evidence that GLP-1 could help patients with diabetes. Now, you told us about GLP-1 itself, but how exactly was that translated into a treatment for diabetes? How did it work?
0: So first of all, we pulled out the natural peptide from tissues and found out that it stimulated insulin secretion directly. And the question was then, is this really interesting? And the prediction was, no, it's not interesting, because people with type 2 diabetes, you know, they have lousy beta cells. They don't react to anything. They don't even react to glucose. And it didn't react to this first incretin hormone, GIP. It didn't react to those either. So the probability that this would make any change was very, very small. But again, we had put it on our pancreas and found out, I mean, I had a pancreas in the laboratory, you know, a living
1: pancreas,
0: isolated living as a tool. It was really fun. And it also inhibited glucagon secretion. Now, there's a problem in people with diabetes that they have too much glucagon at the wrong times. And here we had something that could inhibit glucagon secretion. And this was news.
1: Right.
0: So now we had two features of this hormone that could be interesting in diabetes. So I was working very closely together with Michael Nauck from Germany. And he was working in a diabetes hospital and with the big incretin expert in these days, Werner Creutzfeldt, an important professor from Germany. And together we arranged to have infusions made in his diabetes hospital. People came in with really bad glucose regulation and gave them infusions of this new peptide for 4 hours and were able to completely normalize their blood glucose. And that was really a breakthrough.
1: Wow.
0: That was really a breakthrough.
1: But as you say, this is for people with type 2 diabetes, not type 1.
0: Yeah, this is true. But it didn't take long before we tried on type 1 also. And it actually worked to some extent, not as well as in those with type 2, because it partly acts on the insulin. And since people with type 1 diabetes do not have insulin, that part of the activity cannot be put into practice.
1: I see.
0: But they do have the glucagon problem, and also there are many other things that are improved with GLP-1. So it actually works to some extent on people with type 1 diabetes. And it's very interesting today, because the cardiovascular improvements that you get with GLP-1 and the anti-obesity effect, both of those are relevant for people with type 1 diabetes also today. So that's why it's come back into the picture, you know, as something that really is of interest.
1: Right. Of course, as we've mentioned, all of this was the culmination of years of research and not just a single eureka moment. But in the diabetes world, this breakthrough was huge. Do you remember how you felt about it at the time?
0: So this demonstration of the complete normalization of the glucose levels really meant that we convinced not only ourselves that this was a future therapy for diabetes, but also some of the pharmaceutical industries. And that's how Novo Nordisk, for instance, became interested.
1: Mm-hmm.
0: And of course, we also demonstrated in 96 and 97, 8, that it also inhibited food intake in people. And that, of course, was also very, very interesting. So we started doing studies and tried to see what happened. And sure enough, we could inhibit appetite and we could inhibit food intake with infusions of GLP-1 in people.
1: So things are looking very promising then. But when it came to making GLP-1 suitable for obesity therapy, there were some issues. Can you explain what these issues were?
0: Yeah, I can easily explain that. So what we found immediately was that if we gave them intravenous infusions into the bloodstream, that worked. But if we gave them just a single injection, it didn't work. Why not? Because the peptide was eliminated from the body immediately almost. So it has what we call a half-life. It means that half of what you have in the body is eliminated within 2 minutes. So it disappears during very, very few minutes. It completely disappears. And you can't treat people with a peptide that is eliminated so quickly. We found the reason for it, and that was an enzyme. But we also found out that if you could inhibit that enzyme, you could actually make the hormone GLP-1 survive for a longer time. But that was one of the problems, the very short survival time.
1: Short survival, yes. Hormone. And I gather, you know, you couldn't give people a higher dose because it would lead to nausea.
0: So we tried that, of course.
1: Right.
0: And
1: right.
0: It turned out, no, we couldn't, because the higher the doses we gave them, the more side effects there would be. There would be nausea and eventually vomiting. But we found out that you could stabilize the molecule by exchanging really a single amino acid in the chain, and that could make it resistant towards this enzyme. But it would still be eliminated quickly from the kidneys, and that would be a problem. So something special had to be done to circumvent that problem. And that's what they did at Novo Nordisk, where they attached a fatty acid chain to the molecule, And what happens is that when you inject that, it will bind to one of the proteins in the plasma, in the blood, and it has a long half-life of 20 days or something like that. So all of a sudden, this peptide, GLP-1, can now survive in the body. And it turned out that the half-life of this fatty acid substituted GLP-1 was now 12 hours rather than 2 minutes.
1: 2 minutes,
0: so
1: right,
0: that was
1: right.
0: Quite a different, right? So that is liraglutide that was developed at the Novo Nordisk company.

0: So the first version of a weight loss drug launched in the UK in 2015, longer ago than people might think.
1: So the people at Novo Nordisk created some dose response studies and could demonstrate that if they were very careful with the increasing dosing in the beginning, you could actually get to higher doses, which would give a weight loss of some 7 to 8%. And this was the procedure that eventually led to Saxenda, which was the first of these drugs to be approved for obesity therapy.
0: Well, as you say, you know, this 8% is significant, but your team and indeed others around the world were working to develop more effective versions. This is how you arrived at semaglutide, this drug that's the basis of Ozempic and Wegovy.
1: What happened was that several pharmaceutical companies were now interested in this and tried to extend the half-life by changing a few other details of the molecule, not very much, by the way, and managed to produce a molecule that could last for a week, requiring only weekly injections. So that was, of course, very nice. This was semaglutide. I was part of that process myself, so I really enjoyed it. It also was improved in terms of insulin secretion and food intake. But again, it was felt that perhaps with higher doses, you could obtain even more. And again, you know, a very meticulous, careful study was carried out, and it was found that indeed you could increase the dose. And it was possible now to create weight losses of up to 18%.
0: Mm.
1: And that started the whole craze.
0: And that wasn't the only positive outcome, was it? There was more good news from the cardiovascular trials, which you have to do with any new drug.
1: Yeah, and it turned out to reduce the risk of cardiovascular adverse events quite significantly. It was a wonderful surprise.
0: That's incredible, absolutely. I want to come back to that a little later on, but in the meantime, Jens, the GLP-1 therapies developed by you and others translated into those medications that we're seeing today, and within a comparatively short space of time, have had a remarkable impact helping people with diabetes and obesity. Have you had any feedback from people you know about how it's changed things for them?
1: Oh, yes. I get a lot of emails from people who are thanking and describing how this has changed their lives and how happy they are. One thing is that people are happy. Another thing is that it can be documented in hard data that it really helps.
0: There's been a lot of discussion around other possible benefits of GLP-1 therapy. We mentioned the surprising positive results from the cardiovascular trials earlier. Mm. What possible applications are you exploring now?
1: So there are a whole set of things. Some of them are related to the weight loss, I guess, in itself. For instance, something like sleep apnea. And there is wonderful data now that this really helps a lot. But in addition to that, we need to understand why these compounds have this effect on the cardiovascular problems. And the focus is really on inflammation and the immune system these days. And there are a lot of observations on interactions with GLP-1 with receptors in the immune system. And there is typically in obesity and diabetes what we call a low-grade inflammation, systemic inflammation. And this is thought to contribute very much to the problems, the complications. So that is in the heart, that is in the liver, that is in the kidneys, that is in the lungs, and that is in the central nervous system. So one of the theories, and it's actually more than a theory these days because it's quite evident, is that one of the ways GLP-1s improve all these conditions, because they do, is by interfering with the inflammation, reducing the inflammation that causes these problems in the various organs. So, you know, it's not even miraculous any longer. It's a fact. There is a mechanism behind this. So that's really fantastic, I think.
0: That's incredible. So various positive and unexpected impacts. But as with almost any new medication, there are, of course, also concerns. And one that's been covered quite recently in the media is possible swift weight regain after stopping treatment. What's your reaction to that?
1: So first of all, it was predicted, and it also turns out to be true. Because what happens when you're in therapy is that you inhibit your appetite. And because of that, you eat less and then eventually will lose some weight. But if you regain your appetite, then you will start eating again and you will increase in body weight. So if you stop the therapy, of course, your body weight will return. But fortunately, there is something you can do, engage in a change of lifestyle. And that should consist

0: of two components. One is the change of diet. And the good news is that you can do this, because now, for the first time, maybe in a very long time, you have regained your power of will here. So that's one important thing. The other thing is that you must exercise. You must enhance your physical activity levels. And as you lose weight, you can do it. You can actually master some increases in physical activity levels. And that's extremely important, because then you can maintain your muscle mass. And we've shown that if you can maintain those good new habits, then you don't need the medication after the termination of, let's say, treatment for a year or two, where you have reached the nice plateau of new body weight.
1: Mm. Well, it's the good habits that I think is the important thing here, isn't it? Using these drugs as part of a properly prescribed weight loss plan with, you know, exactly, your GP support around, as you say, diet and exercise. But that actually speaks to another concern, which is about people getting these drugs from unofficial sources without any medical advice.
0: Yeah, and I think that's probably a little bit of a risky business, because you need that medical advice. I mean, otherwise you will be in a situation where you've lost your lean body mass and you come out as a weaker person after the weight loss than you were. And that is not good. So it is really the advice here that is the essential. Yeah. Just like after bariatric surgery, where you have similar weight losses and you must obey the same kind of precautions not to come out with a bad result afterwards.
1: Mm. Another problem right now is cost. There was a BBC investigation last year reporting that out of an estimated 1.5 million people using these drugs in the UK, 9 in 10 are believed to pay privately. And although prices vary with doses, generally you're looking at several hundred pounds a month, which is particularly tough when you consider that diabetes and obesity rates are both higher in patients from lower income backgrounds.
0: Yeah, yeah.
1: What could help bring down costs?
0: There are, of course, many, many important aspects of this question. And I cannot help to say that I think that there are some societal obligations, again, that should be considered at some stage. But fortunately, there are other things happening. So the first GLP-1 to be approved of this has gone off patent, and there's now a biosimilar available. So you can buy it, and it's cheaper. Now, that is the daily injection, so that's not the most super popular, but it still works. And there's no doubt that the competition, because there are many, many, many pharmaceutical companies now producing GLP-1 related agents, and some of them will be good and approved and all that. So there will be competition and the prices will come down. There's no doubt about that.
1: Mm-hmm.
0: There's another development that is really interesting, and that is that it's also possible to make GLP-1 agonists that are small, small molecules, as we call them, small chemical entities. And they're much easier to produce and much cheaper to produce. They haven't really been approved yet, but we will have these. I don't doubt that we will have these small molecules now coming up, and they will be cheaper and they will put the prices further down. But I must say, in the meantime, I think that the societies will need to think about how this should be dealt with. And some support, some reimbursement for health reasons, I think would be reasonable. That's what I think.
1: I guess that's something you'd have had a pretty strong opinion about back in your socialist student days. How do you think the young Jens would have felt about all this?
0: You know, as a young person, I marched around in the streets of Copenhagen with a sign saying, research for the people, not for the profit, research for the people, not for the profit. You know, that kind of thinking. So it was much more fun to make something, to make good progress, to get some development going than to just, you know, lock yourself up and try to collect money. And I still feel that way, I must say. But I mean, it is 1/4 of the adult population in our societies that will benefit from these therapies, and at least 1/4. And we have to find out how to do this.
1: And do you think governments are listening sufficiently to the scientists?
0: So they were not listening, but now they will be listening. I think things have to go hand in hand. You have to be able to provide sufficient medication to a reasonable price. But then I think you can engage the society, because they will win. They will reduce the morbidities. They will avoid some of the sick leaves. They will get the benefit eventually.
1: Well, let's hope so. Jens Juul-Holst, thank you very much for sharing your Life Scientific.
0: Thank you very much.
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0: 2015. It sparked some of the country's biggest protests for decades. 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
2: Steve Rosenberg reports now from St. Petersburg.
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0: seriously charged, when you feel that there are so many loose ends and avenues of interrogation that needs to be finished. All these little things anger people. So I think even though you wouldn't see it on the streets, it's a sunny day, we are sitting and having coffee, but people are really, really angry about how government handled this crisis.
1: Professor Jelena Clout ending that report by Jill McGivering. It's the BBC World Service live from London. We're NewsHour. Coming up, the lead singer of the heavy metal band Iron Maiden on why some of their music is still relevant today.
2: 2 minutes to midnight. 2 minutes to midnight is a warning about, hey, this is the ambivalence of what war is. War is horrible and evil and nasty, but sometimes it has to be done. So how do you square that circle, you know?
1: More coming up later. The headlines. The UAE says it's come under attack from Iranian drones and missiles for a second day. At least 21 people have been killed across Ukraine in the latest wave of Russian attacks. And the operator of a hantavirus-stricken cruise ship says specialised aircraft are en route to evacuate 2 sick crew members to the Netherlands. I'm Paul Henley with NewsHour, live from the BBC. Employees of Google's AI laboratory DeepMind here in the UK have asked for official recognition of 2 unions as concern grows over the company's technology being used by the US and Israeli militaries. Staff made their request in a letter to management. Their move came after the Pentagon last week announced agreements with Google and 6 other AI companies to deploy their technology on classified military networks. This February, the boss of Google DeepMind, Sir Demis Hassabis, told the BBC the industry wanted smart regulation against the real

take part daily in the sending of messages in which words and typing are banned. Melodies clearly aren't. To get an understanding of the whistling phenomenon and the broader culture of whistled languages globally, I've been talking to Julien Meyer, who is a French linguist and

0: This is the BBC World Service with stories from the past, as told by the people who were there.
1: My shoes had a most important feature, as they had been a witness with myself to the crimes of the occupation.
2: We knew what was happening over in South Africa. Morally, we just couldn't handle the South African goods. And I think because we wouldn't go away, the Irish government had to try and do something.
3: Because this pickup was coordinated by multiple organisations in the government, they were very cautious about transporting the pandas back to Taipei.
4: As we entered Johannesburg's airspace, the pilot announced, "We welcome Sarah Bartman back into a country of birth after 192 years."
0: Witness history at bbcworldservice.com/witnesshistory or wherever you get your BBC podcasts.
5: Here's a reminder about

0: Yesterday raised the cash rate by a quarter of a percentage point to 4.35%. The chief executive of the ACT Council of Social Service, Devon Bowles, says people receiving support from Canberra's emergency food relief providers are increasingly distressed by financial pressure.
1: What I'm starting to hear is that sometimes people are coming angry and feeling like the social contract has been broken, because these are people who have played by what they thought were the rules. They've been in full employment maybe their whole lives.
0: Australia's income support safety net is under growing pressure, with more than 8 million people now relying on some form of assistance. More from work reporter Bronwyn Herbert.
2: A new report commissioned by the life insurance industry shows demand has risen across all 11 income support systems, from sick leave and workers' compensation to welfare, super and life insurance over the past decade. Mental ill health now makes up around a third of claims. Christine Cupid from the Council of Australian Life Insurers says there's now 8.5 million Australians requiring support.
3: The entire safety net's under pressure.
2: Life insurers warn the system was never designed to carry this many people and say earlier, better coordinated support is urgently needed to keep Australians working.
0: The federal government has announced its halting plans for a Melbourne to Brisbane inland rail. Spanning 1,600 kilometres, the project promised to deliver faster, more resilient freight, resulting in safer roads and less emissions. But the government's revealed funding for the inland rail will end at Parkes, New South Wales. Amid independent estimates, the cost of delivering the project in full now exceeds $45 billion. The New South Wales Health Minister Ryan Park says a new national task force will examine every possible solution to reducing the number of aged care patients left languishing in public hospitals. The New South Wales government is leading the task force alongside the Commonwealth, while also establishing a Productivity and Equality Commission review into older patients stranded in hospital. In February, there were 3,100 aged care patients medically fit for discharge but stuck in hospital because they had nowhere suitable to go. Mr. Park says the task force and inquiry will be led by experts.
4: To make sure that we are looking at every possible solution we can to try and reduce the numbers of people who are getting stuck in our state's hospitals.
0: A search operation is underway this morning for a man believed to be inside a submerged car in the Royal National Park in Sydney South. Emergency services were called to the Audley Weir in the park around 1:15 a.m. to report a car had gone into the water. The driver, a 20-year-old man, was able to get out of the vehicle, but his passenger, a man believed to be aged in his 20s, was trapped. This is ABC News. For more news at any time, head to ABC Listen.
5: Thank you very much, Simon. Sarah Morris with you here now. We're coming to you from Gadigal Land.
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5: Good morning. It is Wednesday, the 6th of May. Great to be starting the day in your company. Making news, search efforts are underway this morning for a man believed to be inside a submerged car in the Royal National Park in Sydney South. More on that shortly. Also, the final stages of Australia's largest freight rail infrastructure project have been shelved by the federal government, so we're going to get you the details on that later today. And you're going to meet the woman with multiple sclerosis who's just completed the longest off-road cycling trail in the world.
7: The goal is to raise $100,000 for MS research.
5: All of that coming up today here on ABC News Radio. In terms of weather, there is a bit of rain about. Expect showers today if you are in Brisbane, Adelaide and Hobart. There's some more showers developing in Melbourne. A morning frost and fog in Canberra. The other capital cities, though, a mostly fine start to Wednesday for you. Now, we're going to begin this morning in the Middle East. Overnight, the Trump administration has been keen to emphasise the ceasefire between the US and Iran does remain in effect. So says the US. Now, the US Defence Secretary Pete Hegseth was speaking after the US launched that naval mission to escort ships through the Strait of Hormuz, and Iran was blamed for some new attacks in both the vital shipping lane and on the United Arab Emirates. Well, Pete Hegseth says, despite these attacks, the truce is holding.
8: The ceasefire is not over. Ultimately, this is a separate and distinct project, and we expected there would be some some churn at the beginning, which happened. And we said we would defend and defend aggressively, and we absolutely have. Iran knows that. And ultimately, the president's going to make a decision whether anything were to escalate into a violation of a ceasefire. But certainly we would urge Iran to be prudent in the actions that they take to

0: keep that underneath this threshold.
1: So that's the US Defense Secretary Pete Hegseth. Now, this time yesterday, we were telling you about multiple ships or boats that the US had struck down there in the Strait of Hormuz. Well, the US Secretary of State Marco Rubio has in the last few minutes been delivering an update from the White House, and he says America's actions there were in response to strikes from Iran.
2: Now, what's really important for you to report and for everyone to understand is this is not an offensive operation. This is a defensive operation. And what that means is very simple. There's no shooting unless we're shot at first. Okay, we're not attacking them. We're not. But if they're attacking us or they're attacking a ship, you need to respond to that. You're not going to let some fast boat come up on a ship and shoot it up. We're going to respond to it, and we've been successful at it. I don't know what the exact number is, but I know a number of those fast boats have now been targeted and will continue to be if they pose a threat to our forces. We'll shoot down drones, we'll shoot down missiles, but it's defensive in nature. This is defensive. So if you hear stories about attacks and launching of firing back and forth, it's not back and forth. We are only responding if attacked first. This is a defensive operation, and that's what's occurring here.
1: Okay, that's U.S. Secretary of State Marco Rubio. He's gone on to say that Operation Fury has been a success and that America is now ready to move on to the next phase.
2: We told you guys from the very beginning, the operation that has concluded was going to destroy their Navy. They have no Navy left. And their industrial base, their defense industrial base, has been severely, severely damaged. So their ability to build a shield behind which they could hide their nuclear program was wiped out. That's a very substantial achievement, and that was the purpose of this operation from day one. The operation is over. Epic Fury, as the president notified Congress, we're done with that stage of it. Okay, we're now on to this project of freedom. As far as a negotiation is concerned, I think the president's been clear that part of the negotiation process has to be not just the enrichment, but what happens to this material that's buried deep somewhere that they have still have access to if they ever wanted to dig it out.
1: Okay, so you're listening there to the US Secretary of State Marco Rubio. We should point out that for a second day in a row now, the United Arab Emirates is saying that it's intercepted Iranian drones and missiles that have been fired into its territory. Now, Donald Trump has also been speaking overnight, and he says the US is making deals with Iran and that Iran knows what not to do if it wants to avoid resumption of fighting in the Middle East war.
3: They know what to do, and they know what not to do, more importantly, actually. And you know, they fired them in little boats with pea shooters, you know, the pea shooters, little boat with little, you know why? Because they don't have any boats anymore. Their Navy is comprised of, they call them little boats.
4: Fast,
3: right?
4: Boats or little boats.
3: And they're fast, yeah. They're so fast that that they had eight of them and they're all gone.
1: Now, President Trump's also demanding that Iran, quote, wave the white flag of surrender. But CNN's Nick Robertson says Iran has flat out refused to do that.
5: We've just heard from the president of Iran saying precisely the same thing. The United States expects us to surrender and is clearly indicating they have no intention of doing that. The alert warnings in the UAE earlier on this evening indicating there might be a current threat imminent appear to have turned out to be nothing over the past 3 hours. There have been no missiles incoming, but of course, last night, 19 missiles did impact there, and it really does appear as if President Trump has sort of blinked on that to say that the ceasefire is still intact, talking about it in terms of the threat to his own troops, but also in terms of it appears to be regional stability. And, of course, late last night, the Iranians said, well, we didn't fire those missiles on the UAE. I think that's clearly something that doesn't sort of carry a lot of credibility at the moment. And, of course, the White House and the mediators here in Pakistan can all sort of go back to intelligence and satellite-type data and see if the Iranians were telling the truth. Regardless of that, the president has decided not to let either the actions of missiles hitting the UAE or the Iranian attempts to target U.S. forces in the Strait of Hormuz to sort of off-track what it's trying to achieve in terms of diplomacy. And we got a very interesting insight to that from Secretary of Defense Pete Hegseth today, when he was asked a question about the sort of the hardliners and the moderates, and he spoke about how there'd been outreach, both covert and overt, to Tehran to allow Project Freedom to take place, and how they view and differentiate the moderates and the hardliners in Tehran. This is how he explained it out.
0: And we're communicating both overtly and quietly to the Iranians to allow this defensive operation to happen on behalf of the world. There are some actions the IRGC takes sometimes that are outside the bounds of what maybe Iranian negotiators would like. That's their job to rein that in and ultimately create a condition for a deal, right? That's not something I talked about in these remarks, but that's happening in real time. Iran has an ability to make that deal. But what we're demonstrating with Project Freedom is they don't control the strait.
5: Yeah, so there you have it. The conditions for a deal, it does appear that they're sort of blink and try to miss what the IRGC has been doing in terms of its threat and kinetic activity to try to focus on the possibility of a pathway for talks with the more moderates in Tehran. Can that be successful? I think where we stand today, that's a very difficult question to answer. But that seems to be the direction the White House is pushing in.
1: That analysis there from CNN's Nick Robertson. Let's come back to news here at home. Necessary pain. That is how the Reserve Bank governor is describing the latest interest rate rise. For many households with mortgages and loans facing higher repayments, there will be much stress and worry this morning. And Annie Guest has the story.
4: After buying their Brisbane home a few years ago, 40-year-old Gregory Mason and his partner kept repayments unchanged, even when rates dropped.
6: We're lucky enough to be in a position where we can manage a little bit of interest rates. But as interest rates keep going up, we'll be spending less on the rest of the economy. We don't go out a lot, but we go out less. If we want to buy something, we second guess, do we really need it now?
4: Gregory Mason works as a sustainability consultant in the building industry.
6: As interest rates go up, the cost of borrowing for property developers goes up. If people stop wanting to design buildings, I might also have other issues besides just the mortgage.
4: Like not enough work?
6: I think we'll manage. But yeah, the smaller companies can definitely see having some issues.
4: Higher construction costs are among the inflationary drivers influencing the rate rise, which Master Builders Australia says will in turn make conditions harder. ANZ Bank economist Madeline Dunk says it's among the most affected industries.
7: Retail is another one that may find it more challenging because when interest rates go up, we tend to see that they'll pull back on discretionary retail spending.
4: What proportion of mortgage holders will be placed under severe strain or unable to meet the higher repayments?
7: It's challenging because we don't get a lot of data on that, but what we've seen from the RBA, from their financial stability review, for example, is that most households are in a reasonably good position to handle these higher rates.
4: For Australians with a $600,000 mortgage, the RBA's 0.25% rise will mean almost $100 more a month in repayments. Madeline Dunk says while higher petrol and food prices will also hit incomes, the RBA was already concerned about inflation before the Iran war.
7: It's very clear that they felt demand has been exceeding supply in the Australian economy, and then you add on top of that the oil price shock, and they're quite concerned around inflation expectations.
4: Matt Grudnoff is an economist with the Australia Institute.
8: This was the wrong decision from the RBA. The RBA should listen to Economics 101. Inflation caused by a supply shock is temporary. Allow it to wash through the economy. Don't add to the misery that currently households are facing by forcing mortgage holders to pay higher interest on their mortgages.
4: Well, why do you say that the RBA is not following what you call Economics 101?
8: They don't have a tool that will work to combat this kind of inflation, and they would rather do the wrong thing than to do nothing.
4: That's not how the RBA Governor, Michelle Bullock, sees it.
9: What we're trying to guard against is that once those new price levels are achieved, that people don't think, oh, well, it's normal for things to go up by 4 or 5%. We'll just continue to do that. That's the challenge.
4: Michelle Bullock also cautioned against cost of living relief in federal and state budgets, warning it could entrench

0: higher inflation for longer. But the Treasurer, Jim Chalmers, is reportedly considering household relief and yesterday made clear his concerns.
1: The Australian economy is getting absolutely pummeled by this war in the Middle East, and Australians are paying the price for that, and we're seeing that again today with this interest rate decision.
0: The big four banks have already announced they'll pass on the RBA's rate rise in full.
2: And that's Annie Guest with that story this morning. This is ABC News Radio. Here are the headlines. A search is underway this morning for a man believed to be inside a submerged car in the Royal National Park in Sydney South. Emergency services were called to the Audley Weir at around 1:15 following reports a car had gone into the water with two people inside. The driver was able to get out, but a passenger believed to be in his 20s became trapped. The final stages of Inland Rail, Australia's largest freight rail infrastructure project, have been shelved by the federal government ahead of the budget. Originally slated to run from Melbourne to Brisbane, the line will now end at Parkes in New South Wales, following estimations the cost of the entire project will blow out to well over $45 billion and not be finished until at least 2036. Just one other headline this morning we should mention. The World Health Organization says it believes human-to-human transmission of the hantavirus may have taken place on that Dutch cruise ship where three passengers have died. We're going to look into this a little later this morning. Four Australians are on board, but as far as we know, they are currently believed to be well. Eastern Standard Time right now, it's 18 minutes past 6. In the centre, 12 minutes to 6. And in WA right now, it's 18 minutes past 4. The Royal Commission on Antisemitism and Social Cohesion will continue to investigate how anti-Semitism has escalated in recent years when it resumes its hearings today in Sydney. Experiences of anti-Semitism are the focus of this block of public hearings. Our reporter Julia Andre has more detail on what we heard yesterday and what we can expect today.
3: We continue to hear really harrowing stories from Jewish Australians about their experiences of anti-Semitism on their everyday lives. There was a particular focus yesterday on schools and the heavy presence, the heavy security presence, rather, that our Jewish schools have to have. One Melbourne principal spoke about how they have to have armed guards at the front of their school, wires in bushes to protect the school from cars ramming into the school, which is really distressing for children at those schools. One Geelong mother who went under a pseudonym actually spoke about an incident. Her son goes to a public school, and she was speaking about how he had told her that students had discussed dressing up as Adolf Hitler or the Bondi Beach shooters for their Year 12 muck-up days in the wake of the Bondi Beach terrorist attack last year. So just some really shocking incidents there. Witnesses also touched on the role that social media plays and how the presence of anti-Semitism is quite constant on social media, and that those platforms, sometimes when witnesses went to report these incidents of anti-Semitism or comments, pictures, things like that, platforms don't respond or don't take down the posts, and just how distressing that is. We'll continue to hear from witnesses today, and more than half of them are going under pseudonyms to protect their privacy and to try and protect themselves just because of security issues. When witnesses came out and spoke to us yesterday out the front of the tribunal, a lot of them mentioned how scared they were to speak, but how important it was for them to speak on these issues so that the wider Australian public understands what they're going through.
2: That's Julia Andre, our reporter there. We're going to head back overseas now because there's been another reminder that there's no let-up in Russia's war against Ukraine. At least 17 people have been killed in the latest series of Russian strikes, and there is some doubt in Moscow over safety during Russia's parade planned for this weekend to commemorate its Second World War victory. The BBC's Vitaly Shevchenko has the latest details.
4: Well, this was an evening of relentless strikes in Ukraine, and they targeted key regional centres. As things stand at the moment, the death toll is 21 people.

0: 12 killed in Zaporizhia, 5 in Kramatorsk in Donetsk region, 4 in Dnipro, 6 injured in Sumy. And that's just this evening, Paul. In the morning, there were separate strikes targeting gas wells in Ukraine, killing 4 people in Poltava and 1 in Kharkiv. So it's a dire situation in Ukraine where civilians keep getting killed. President Volodymyr Zelensky issued a statement this evening in which he described the attack on Zaporizhia as a terrorist strike devoid of military sense. And he also spoke about Russia's proposal to cease fire to mark Victory Day, celebrated in Russia on Saturday. And the Ukrainian president said, well, what we need is not a brief halt to the killing and the attacks. What we need is lasting peace.
1: There was a report from Moscow that the Russian and US foreign secretaries had spoken. How engaged do you think the US still is on this?
0: Well, at the moment, I don't get the impression that the United States has much time for this war, given that it's so involved with another war, with the war in Iran. So at the moment, Ukraine, given the fact that the United States has all but stopped supplying assistance to Ukraine, Ukraine's doing reasonably well, holding Russian troops back. But Vladimir Putin is encouraged by rising energy prices and the easing of American sanctions on Russian oil. So this might go some way to explain why Russian attacks on Ukraine continue. It's just simply that the Kremlin doesn't see any reason to stop.
1: And America's eye seems off the ball, as it were.
0: Absolutely. It's so preoccupied with Iran. All we've been hearing from Washington is that they want to end this war, but there doesn't seem to be an obvious way of doing it.
2: That's the BBC's Vitaly Shevchenko. We're coming back to Australia now, and we're going to introduce you to Claire Riley. She lives with multiple sclerosis, but she has just completed the longest off-road cycling trail in the world. In her power-assisted wheelchair and accompanied by her husband, Jay, she tackled the Mudabiddy Trail in WA, which is over 1,000 kilometres long. Now, the trail snakes through dense forests, there's granite outcrops, some steep mountains, some very soft dunes, and the autumn weather also threw up a wide range of conditions for her, but she hopes to raise over $100,000 to fund further research on multiple sclerosis, and Claire Riley has been speaking to the ABC.
3: Multiple sclerosis advocate Claire Riley has become the first person to complete the world's longest off-road cycling trail in a wheelchair on Monday. The Mudabiddy Trail is more than 1,000 kilometres from east of Perth to the great southern city of Albany. Starting out on the 9th of April, Claire, with her husband, parents and child of support, set out on a month-long adventure with minimal planning for the journey ahead.
4: The track was rough and I actually hadn't even thought about it before we started, so I had no expectations.
3: With a specially designed off-road wheelchair imported from the United States, Claire went into the wilderness, largely unaware of the road ahead, but that was not the

0: the conversations are always so interesting because I feel as though everyone knows someone who has had MS. And there was a lot of conversations I found, particularly when we entered through towns, not so much on the trail, but always when we were going through a town, we'd stop and get a coffee or... and there was always someone who had a story to share.
1: Due to Claire's condition, staying at the accommodation along the track wasn't a possibility. But her and her family were blown away by the generosity of locals in the southwest and Great Southern.
0: We were so lucky to have a lot of our accommodation. We needed to stay in accommodation and not in the huts along the trail because I can't get on and off the ground. And we were so lucky to find not just accessible accommodation along the trail, but donated to us to spend a few nights at each of those spots. And so we would base for a few days in a certain spot, and Dad would drive us to and from the start of each day so that we didn't miss any of the trail at all.
1: Claire initially had the idea, but completing the mammoth 1,000-kilometre journey meant she had to enlist the support of her parents and her husband, Jay.
2: I'm pretty adventurous, and I will just happily go along with anything that she wants to do adventure-wise. And we both come from an outdoor education background, so doing adventurous things outdoors is, you know, we're no stranger to doing that sort of stuff.
1: The most challenging part for Jay was watching his wife tackle the trail, which in parts is not all smooth sailing and provides plenty of physical challenges.
2: We had no idea what the track was like. We were only going off sort of word of mouth. We heard pea gravel, we heard narrow. We didn't hear rutted, sloping, four-wheel drive tracks that would throw the rig off balance. So that's one thing we didn't hear. So every day was a new learning experience, and we just had to figure it out as we went.
1: For Claire, the most important part was not only raising funds for MS research, but also raising awareness and knowledge of the condition with the people that she met along the way.
0: I think the thing that's been really important for me is there is so many different symptoms of MS. And it could be that people go, well, I know so-and-so with MS and they aren't in a wheelchair. And that's great for them, absolutely fine. But also my experience with MS is that I don't have many cognitive symptoms, whereas a lot of people get cog fog or forgetfulness or fatigue. And so I think the awareness is that everyone is so different.
1: You can find out more about Claire's journey and her fundraising at wheelchairmeetswilderness.org.
3: That was Paul Cook there with Claire Riley and her husband, Jay. You're listening to ABC News Radio. In a moment, we will get a news update for you. After that, we're going to be taking a look at the big news today that the federal government's axed plans for the Inland Rail project. Apparently, it was going to cost too much. So we're going to find out more about that and what it means for getting freight around this country. Quick check of the finance screen for you this morning. If we look overseas at the US markets, the NASDAQ is up this morning by about 1%, as is the S&P 500. Dow Jones up by 0.75%. The SPY 200 futures here this morning pointing towards a good opening for the Australian stock market. It's up 0.5% at 8,721. And the Aussie dollar also up this morning at 71 US cents. Looking at weather for you now, Brisbane, a shower or two and a top of 26 today. Sydney, cloudy and a maximum of 23. Canberra, morning frost and fog and a top of 18. In Melbourne, showers developing, top of 20 for you. Showers and a maximum of 19 in Hobart. In Adelaide, showers and a top of 19 there. Perth, sunny and 23 today. And Darwin, mostly sunny with a top temperature of 35 degrees.
4: ABC News. Good morning, I'm Simon Lauder. The US Secretary of State is accusing Iran of committing economic arson in the Strait of Hormuz, while insisting America is in the midst of a defensive operation. Dubbed Project Freedom, the operation is seeing US naval ships protect boats stranded in the strait attempting to transit it. Marco Rubio also says 10 civilian sailors have died due to the ongoing conflict. Mr. Rubio insists the US's new operation is defensive, despite Iran saying it controls it.
5: There's no shooting unless we're shot at first. We're not attacking them. We're not. But if they're attacking us or they're attacking a ship, you need to respond to that. You're not going to let some fast boat come up on a ship and shoot it up. We're going to respond.

0: to it, and we've been successful at it. I don't know what the exact number is, but I know a number of those fast boats have now been targeted.
1: Politicians in Romania have voted to remove the country's prime minister from office, Europe correspondent Elias Kluwer reports.
2: Romania's prime minister, Ili Bolojan, was sworn in less than a year ago and led a four-party coalition in the country's parliament. But the alliance has become increasingly fractured over the PM's attempts to revive the country's weak economy and reduce its enormous debt. The left-wing Social Democrats Party have joined forces with MPs on the far right to pass a no-confidence motion in the PM, which means Mr. Bolojan, a pro-EU progressive, will have to leave office. He will stay on as interim leader until a new government is approved by Parliament. It's unlikely the government's collapse will trigger a snap election.
1: Search efforts are underway this morning to find a man missing after a car went into a weir in the Royal National Park in Sydney's south. Digby Worth-Muller reports.
3: Emergency services were called to the Audley Weir in the park at around 1:15 a.m. following reports a car had gone into the water with two people inside. The driver, a 20-year-old man, was able to get out of the vehicle, but his passenger, a man believed to be in his 20s, became trapped, prompting a multi-agency search operation. Audley Road at Audley Weir has been closed in both directions, and motorists are being urged to avoid the area and use an alternative route. Police have established a crime scene and are investigating.
1: The federal government has shelved plans for Australia's largest freight rail infrastructure project ahead of this month's budget. Patricia Tiano reports.
4: The 1,600-kilometre-long Melbourne to Brisbane Inland Rail promised to deliver faster, more resilient freight, resulting in safer roads and less emissions. However, the federal government says funding for the project will end at parks in New South Wales. Amid independent estimates, the cost of completing it now exceeds $45 billion. Construction between the Victorian town of Beveridge and Parkes will finish by the end of next year. Through the reallocation of $1.75 billion in previously announced off-budget funding, Infrastructure Minister Catherine King says her team will now work to reorient the project to create a reliable network in the future.
1: The federal government says it will spend $74 million to set up a counter-terrorism online centre to target online terrorists who try to radicalise young people. The centre would be led by the AFP and ASIO to identify and deter online extremism, including on gaming platforms and in chat rooms. De-radicalisation expert Peter Lowe says the funding should be matched with support programs for young people at risk.
5: If we do identify people, what's our intervention? What are options to support people who are pre-crime but still possibly risky to the community if their trajectory continues?
1: The Royal Commission on Anti-Semitism and Social Cohesion resumes hearings today, continuing to probe how anti-Jewish hate has escalated in recent years. Gavin Coote reports.
6: The inquiry will call more witnesses who have a lived experience of anti-Semitism on the third day of public hearings. It yesterday heard from Jewish leaders about how anti-Semitism has escalated since the October 7 Hamas attack in 2023. Prominent Jewish community leader Vic Aladef says prior to that, anti-Semitic views were at the margins of society.
7: It has morphed from being at the edges to taking a place in the ecosystem where it is no longer surprising.
6: The second day of hearings also heard calls for government funding to cover the rising cost of security at Jewish schools.
1: An ongoing pay dispute between unions and Queensland Rail has prompted warnings congestion and overcrowding on the network could worsen. Reduced services, similar to a Saturday timetable, began in the state's southeast yesterday. Queensland Rail and unions are due to meet the Fair Work Commission tomorrow. You're up to date with the latest ABC News.
8: Thank you very much, Simon. Sarah Morris with you here this morning. It is Wednesday, the 6th of May.
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8: Thank you for your company. Coming up, you're going to hear from a person stuck aboard the cruise ship that's been hit by the Hunter virus outbreak.
10: We're not just a story. We're not just headlines. We're people.
8: Also, Inland Rail, Australia's largest freight rail infrastructure project, being scaled back significantly. We'll get you the details on that. And we'll learn how fuel prices are impacting cultural practices in remote Australian communities.
11: Some of us couldn't even make it to funerals, you know, because we don't have the dollars to fill our car up to the full tank.
8: All of that and more this morning here on ABC News Radio. But before we get to those stories, let's talk finance. James Gruber, an equity market strategist at ComSec, is with us this morning. Hello, James.
12: Good morning, Sarah.
8: Fresh record market highs for the US markets overnight. What was behind that, James?
12: That's right. The S&P 500 and NASDAQ did reach record highs. They're up 0.8% and 1% respectively. And that was mainly around reassurances from the US about the Iran ceasefire. And what that was basically that the Donald Trump came out and downplayed the latest incidents which happened yesterday of Iran attacking that ship in the Strait of Hormuz, as well as striking oil infrastructure in the United Arab Emirates. And he said that Iran wants to make a deal. And also, the US was able to escort a ship through the Strait of Hormuz today. So that was relatively positive in terms of the signs for the Iran ceasefire. At least markets took it that way. They were able to focus on corporate earnings in the US, which have been mainly positive, and that shone through today again. The indexes were really led by technology stocks and semiconductors, which soared. For instance, Intel was up 13% and AMD, a chip maker, rallied 4% ahead of its results. And so the corporate earnings, if you step back, US corporate earnings have been extremely strong for this quarter, given what's happened in Iran and the circumstances around that. So that's the reason why we have these fresh record highs.
8: And what about here in Australia? Will our market follow the Americans?
12: It will, but maybe not to the same degree. So index futures are up 0.5%. Of course, it may be held back a little bit by the RBA's decision yesterday to hike rates by 25 basis points to 4.35%. And the RBA cited inflation as an ongoing concern, and Governor Michelle Bullock was relatively pointed in her critique of spending from governments and how that can push up prices and inflation. So the markets are factoring in another rate hike by September this year, but CBA economists are a little more sanguine. They think that rates will remain on hold. We'll see how that plays out, but it's likely to have an ongoing impact on the ASX today. You should see some gains in technology stocks mirroring the NASDAQ's record highs, and energy stocks might drop given the drop in crude prices which happened overnight because of those reassurances about the Iran ceasefire. Oil prices were actually down 4% overnight, dropping below $110 a barrel.
8: Okay, and the Aussie dollar, how's it looking this morning?
12: It is marginally up. It's currently trading at 71.83 US cents.
8: Okay, good stuff. You have a good day, James.
12: Same to you, Sarah.
8: And that's James Gruber there. He is the equity market strategist there at ComSec for us, and he'll be joining us again another morning this week.
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8: Or you can listen to it here on ABC News Radio. We'll play it at 1:45 Eastern Standard Time today. Worth tuning into if you can. Now, you might have heard us speaking this morning about the project that we're learning the government is axing, the federal government's axed plans for the Melbourne to Brisbane Inland Rail, amid concerns of a cost blowout. Now, the federal government's revealed it's cancelled funding for the project beyond the regional New South Wales town of Parkes. So it was meant to go from Melbourne to Brisbane. It's only going to go as far as Parkes now. Let's get some more on this with our political reporter, Evelyn Manfield, who's at our Parliament House studios in Canberra. Evelyn, good morning.
13: Morning.
8: Okay, what has gone on here?
13: Yeah, this is a really interesting one because the Transport Minister, Catherine King, only last year described Inland Rail as a really significant project that the Australian government was proud to be delivering. And now we're hearing news that a major part of it is being axed. So, as you said, it was supposed to be this big freight corridor between Melbourne and Brisbane, but the estimated cost of delivering the project in full has blown out to $45 billion, so more than three times the current budget allocation. And the government has been saying it wouldn't be delivered till 2036 at the earliest. So It'll still go to the New South Wales town of Parkes. That's about sort of halfway up New South Wales. And so construction between, it goes from sort of

0: out of Melbourne to parks. That'll be completed by the end of next year, and that'll allow double-stacked freight trains to travel between Melbourne and Perth going via parks. But, yeah, a massive blow for this project that was supposed to go all the way to Brisbane.
1: And, I mean, a project we've been hearing so much about and that had been really spruiked and lauded, and now suddenly it's stopping, I guess, about halfway. So disappointing, I guess, for everyone in northern New South Wales and in Queensland. But we move on because the RBA yesterday, Evelyn, of course, hiked rates for the third straight time this year. But the Reserve Bank Governor's warning the Treasurer against big handouts at next week's budget, warning that that could in fact lock high inflation in for longer. What does that mean for the budget? Do you think any last-minute scribbling going on?
0: Probably not quite any last-minute scribbling, although the Treasurer did say yesterday that things are being done right down to the wire. Mm. But Michelle Bullock has seen a copy of the budget, so you can't imagine there were sort of too many surprises there. But nonetheless, she has put the Treasurer and the government effectively on notice. The RBA, by increasing rates, has used the lever it has to try and tackle inflation, but now it's really on the government to not do anything that will fuel inflation. Michelle Bullock yesterday said that the country must get on top of inflation now so it doesn't completely get away from us. It was already too high before war in the Middle East escalated in Iran. Of course, that has played a role, and we've certainly seen that with fuel prices, but she said that was the case before that. So the government, you know, less than a week now will be delivering the budget, and so this warning from Michelle Bullock is really, you know, don't go splashing sort of too much cash with handouts and things, even though that might seem like what families want, particularly, you know, if you're being hit the third time this year with an interest rate rise, you could be paying $300-$500 more than you were at the start of the year. So it's a really big impact. But she has warned that inflation is sort of the key. Take a listen.
2: The extent to which government make up the shortfalls for households by giving them more money, it makes it harder to dampen demand.
0: So that's Michelle Bullock there speaking yesterday. And what we've heard from the government so far, of course, we don't have all the details, is that it's wanting to make a responsible budget, that it's going to save more than it spend, than it will spend. And we've certainly seen some of those cuts, you know, to do with things like NDIS and whatnot already announced.
1: Yeah, it's going to be really interesting to see what the government does, because Michelle Bullock in those last interest rate rises has been pretty careful not to criticise the government for doing anything that was causing inflation. So she spoke very frankly yesterday, which is very interesting. It's a big warning. Let's see if they take heed. Evelyn Manfield, appreciate your updates as always. Thank you.
0: Thank you.
1: Our political reporter Evelyn Manfield at our Parliament House studios in Canberra for us this morning. Now, Victoria's police arson squad is investigating another suspicious fire this morning. This time, though, it's at a car dealership in Port Melbourne. A call to emergency services was raised early this morning after the business was spotted shrouded in smoke. Our reporter Stephanie Ferrier says it did follow a night of violence in Melbourne.
3: I'm here at Plummer Street in Port Melbourne, which is in Melbourne's inner city suburbs. And behind me, you can see the scene. There are still quite a number of fire crews as well as detectives here. Now, we believe that some of those detectives from Operation Eclipse will clearly be coming down here because this is yet another suspected firebombing in Melbourne. Now, what has happened here is that apparently the call was raised at just before 5 o'clock, around 4:47. Fire crews arrived here to see this car dealership. It's a Chery car dealership behind me, and it was engulfed in smoke. You could see the smoke billowing out of that building and the car inside and the showroom inside. Now, fire crews say that they quickly realised they needed to escalate this situation and called in for backup support. They had to don breathing apparatus to go inside, and then they were able to declare this under control, probably about 20 past five or so. But this follows another night of violence here in Melbourne. Prior to this, at around 7 o'clock in Nimmo Street in Essendon, which is in Melbourne's northern suburbs, there was a drive-by shooting. Now, police say that there were a number of shots fired there and that a man was taken to hospital with some serious injuries. Now, we do know that police are continuing to investigate that. This firebombing comes on only a day after we had that firebombing at the La Di Da nightclub in the heart of the city, and security

0: Security guards there at the time said that they had been given the tip-off that they were going to be targeted next. So this clearly is a real concern for police this time around. It's not a nightclub or entertainment venue. It is a car dealership here behind me, but they are going to be looking at this as suspicious, and Operation Eclipse detectives, that's of course the operation that's been set up to look at these so-called bar wars, they will be also coming down to see whether or not this is linked. But clearly a huge concern. Thankfully, no one was here at the time. And as far as we're aware, even though ambulance are on scene right next to me, there are no reports of any injuries here.
1: And that's Stephanie Ferrier with that report. This is ABC News Radio, and here are the headlines this morning. A search is underway for a man believed to be inside a submerged car in the Royal National Park in Sydney South. Emergency services were called to the Audley Weir at around 1:15 following reports a car had gone into the water with two people inside. The driver, a 20-year-old man, was able to get out, but a man believed to be in his 20s became trapped. He was the passenger. The final stages of Inland Rail, Australia's largest freight rail infrastructure project, have been shelved by the federal government ahead of this month's budget. Originally slated to run from Melbourne to Brisbane, the line will now end at Parkes in New South Wales. And the World Health Organization says it believes human-to-human transmission of the hantavirus may have taken place on board that Dutch cruise ship, where three passengers have now died. We'll bring you a little bit more on that cruise ship. I know there are four Australians aboard. They are all currently believed to be well. We're going to give you the insights from one of the passengers who is stuck on that ship. We'll be hearing as well from the World Health Organization. So that's coming up in just a moment. But before we get there, let's talk sport. Mark Adnall's with me this morning. And Mark, you've got a bit of AFL news.
2: Sure do, Sarah. Good morning. The Carlton Football Club has been fined $75,000 following an investigation into their handling of AFL forward Elijah Hollands during a game at the MCG last month. Erin Marsica-Vetere has the details.
3: It was the delay in removing Elijah Hollands from the field in the Round 6 match against Collingwood that the AFL determined brought the game into disrepute. The league finding Hollands' actions on field, lack of statistics during the game and history of mental health struggles should have seen the club act sooner. The $75,000 fine will be donated to mental health support organisation Headspace. Carlton has now accepted that it was at fault, but no individual will be held responsible.
2: To the NRL team, St George Illawarra co-captain Clint Gutherson, he's been named a fullback for Saturday's clash against Newcastle in Wollongong after overcoming a hamstring injury. Jamal Fogarty will start at halfback for Manly against Brisbane on Saturday after he was a late withdrawal last week with a groin injury. For the Broncos, halfback Tom Duffy replaces Adam Reynolds, who was ruled out due to a head knock, and Jesse Arthurs replaces the suspended Katoni Staggs. Hudson Young, Ethan Strange have been named to return to the Raiders lineup for Sunday's match against Penrith at Canberra Stadium. Young returns from suspension, Strange from an ankle injury, and halfback Jerome Hughes returns from a head knock for Melbourne's match against West's Tigers on Sunday. Still in the NRL, South Sydney star Latrell Mitchell has ended a self-imposed rugby league media ban. The representative centre hadn't given a media conference about NRL since 2024. Mitchell says he's now a more mature player who wants to set an example to his children.
4: This is my family. I've got to be the leader there and turn myself into, I guess, a role model for my kids. And, yeah, just for me, it's just all about giving back to them and showing them that, you know, it is what it is sometimes, and you just got to keep doing what you need to do and, you know, not kick stones and get on with your job.
2: In basketball, Melbourne United head coach Dean Vickerman says now is the right time to leave the NBL club following a successful run over the past nine seasons. The 54-year-old has led United to more wins than any other club over that time, as well as a pair of championships in 2018 and 2021. While still contracted through until the end of the NBL 28 season, Vickerman has taken up an option in the deal, allowing him to explore some international opportunities.
5: There was a window for me to go and just see what was out there a little bit, and there was a lot of interest. We just felt it was one of these opportunities that felt kind of right for me. You know, I spent 9 years in New Zealand, I spent 9 years here, and now is an opportunity to try and succeed in another country as well.
2: Mitchell Starc's Delhi Capitals have lost to the Chennai Super Kings by 8 wickets in cricket's Indian Premier League. Batting first, the Capitals finished at 7 for 155 from their 20 overs. Starc, the Australian fast bowler, then failed to take a wicket as Chennai reached its victory target in the 18th over.

0: And Sarah, big soccer football match on as we speak. Champions League semi-final second leg. This is your team, Sarah. Arsenal, the Gunners. Taking on Atletico Madrid. Now, we're in stoppage time. So far, Sarah, good news for you. Arsenal up 1-0. The scorer, Bukayo Saka, that means they lead aggregate 2-1.
1: Okay.
0: Not long to go, the winner to play either Bayern Munich or Paris Saint-Germain in the final. So, the Gunners.
1: All right, spirits will be high at Holloway. That's what we know there. Okay, thank you very much. We'll chat to you again in an hour's time, Mark.
0: Catch ya.
1: Now, the World Health Body, the World Health Organization, says the suspected hantavirus outbreak on a cruise ship may have been transmitted from human to human. Now, this is notable because usually the disease is spread by rodents. What we know so far is that three passengers have died and a number of others have fallen in. We know that there are also four

0: travel blogger Jake Rosmarin, who's on the ship, posted this video on social media. Have a listen.
1: We're not just a story. We're not just headlines. We're people. People with families. With people waiting for us at home.
0: So that's the US travel blogger Jake Rosmarin, and he's on that ship. Dr. Maria van Kerkhove is the acting World Health Organization Director of Epidemic and Pandemic Threat Management and has given this update.
2: We do believe that there may be some human-to-human transmission that's happening among the really close contacts, the husband and wife, people who've shared cabins, etc. So, again, our assumption is that has happened, and that's why we are operating and working with the ship to make sure that anyone who is symptomatic, you know, anyone caring for patients is wearing full personal protective equipment. The medical personnel who have boarded the boat have brought additional PPE as well.
0: So that's Dr. Maria van Kerkhove from the World Health Organization. Let's get more on all of this now with the BBC health correspondent Jim Reid, who says it is very rare for hantavirus to spread from human to human.
3: The vast majority of cases of hantavirus appear to be spread from rodents, as you say. And this isn't particularly nice, but it's mice and rat droppings and urine that then dry, and then the dust then blows up into the air and people inhale it. There was a famous case in Yosemite National Park in the US in 2012 where 10 people were infected. Three died because mice had burrowed into the base of a cabin and made nests. But as you say, it does look like in some cases person-to-person transmission is possible, particularly at this Andes strain of hantavirus, which is found mainly in South America, which is, of course, where this ship sailed from. There was a case in 2018 in Argentina. A single party led to 34 infections and 11 deaths. And it's thought that was caused by a single infected individual passing on the virus. The only reason we know about these cases, though, is because they are so unusual. It's not the kind of thing that happens all the time. The World Health Organization, as you said, saying this morning, it believes that human-to-human transmission may have taken place. But again, it's stressing this is very uncommon. And maybe it's something about the nature of these cruise ships with quite tight, small cabins that increases the risk.
4: And the WHO has been keen to reassure people that this is not like COVID, that this is different. But it will reawaken memories of the pandemic. How is this different?
3: And I think a lot of people listening to this are bound to think that. There are some key differences here. Coronavirus COVID was a brand new disease.

0: viruses rather than one disease. And crucially, it's not new. You know, it was first isolated, I think, back in 1989, a team from South Korea looking at field mice. That's why it's named after the Hanta River in South Korea. It does not spread very easily. You normally have to be, as I say, in extremely close contact with another infected person, which is why the message from the WHO this morning is that the risk to the wider public is still much lower than it was back in those days of COVID and coronavirus.
1: And briefly, the WHO is also trying to contact passengers who are on a flight.
0: That's right. This is a flight that someone who sadly later died of the virus, apparently took on April the 25th. They're going to be doing all this work to contact other potential people who might have been infected. One of the issues here is that the incubation period for this form of the illness is really unclear how long it is. Sometimes it develops between 2 and 4 weeks. It can develop in a matter of days, though, as little as 4 days. And that makes it quite difficult for the health authorities when they're trying to track exactly who else may have been infected in this suspected outbreak.
2: And that was the BBC health correspondent, Jim Reid. Now, there has been a development on the future of this ship today. It's been stranded in the Atlantic Ocean off the coast of West Africa since the outbreak, because the nearest country, Cape Verde, has refused to allow this ship to dock. Well, now Spain, which owns the nearby Canary Islands, has said it would decide on a port of call only after disease experts inspect the vessel. So a slight opening there, perhaps, for Spain to come to the rescue of this ship. We'll keep an eye on it for you and bring you the details as we get it. We're heading off to the north of Western Australia now, where fuel prices are impacting not only the delivery of services, but also cultural practices in remote communities. In the vast Pilbara and Kimberley regions, some residents are paying well over $3 a litre for diesel, and they say it's affecting their ability to participate in important cultural events like Sorry Business, which does often involve driving hundreds of kilometres. Well, our Karratha reporter, Mieta Adams, has the story for us this morning.
3: 1,500 kilometres north of Perth in the town of Roebourne, Injibundi woman Rachel Sampson is cutting back on driving.
4: Well, I just came here with my last bit of fuel. So it's on the needle, like it's almost on the red line, so I can just get here and back home again.
3: The price of diesel is around $3 a litre in the remote town. Rachel says the cost of fuel is impacting the community's ability to participate in important cultural practices, which often requires hundreds of kilometres of travel to other communities.
4: It chews up a lot of fuel, like, you know, it just chews up a lot of petrol. I guess a lot of people would miss that on funerals too, or cultural events because of fuel. And I just find it's hard on all of us. If we can't make it, we can't make it.
3: Further north in the Kimberley at Pandanus Park community, about 60 kilometres south of Derby, diesel costs around $4 a litre. The community's chairperson, Patricia Riley, says the cost of fuel means they're missing out on cultural events.
5: A lot of us still practice our culture, you know, going around country. We don't do that as much often. Now, after the fuel costs went up, some of us couldn't even make it to funerals, you know, because we don't have the dollars to fill our car up to the full tank to go to another community and then come back.
3: Meanwhile, ranger programs, which employ Māori people, are also being reconsidered due to the price of fuel. KJ General Manager Tim Schneider says if jobs get cut, people won't be able to afford essential items.
6: Our concern is that if we have to slow down the program significantly, then employment will drop with that slowdown, and people won't have, you know, money in their pocket to go and buy the essential items in the remote communities. At the moment, we're going into the burning time, which is a really key period for Māori looking after country. It's a restricted window that we can access country to do really key fuel reduction burns and protecting, you know, assets and cultural sites. So if that work slows down and we're unable to move around the country to do that work, then that could have a serious ramifications for the next fire season because we haven't been able to do enough firework when we can.
2: That's the KJ General Manager Tim Schneider ending that report there by Mieta Adams, our Karratha reporter. It's almost time for us to bring you 10 minutes of news with Simon. Eastern Standard Time right now, it is 7 o'clock. If you're in the centre, it is 6:30. And in WA right now, it's 5 a.m.

0: suspects human-to-human transmission between a Dutch couple who died from the rare Hunter virus after falling ill on a luxury cruise. Correspondent Catherine Diss reports around 150 people are stuck on board, including four Australians.
1: Hunter virus is usually spread from rats via their feces, saliva or urine, but it is rarely transmitted from human to human. The World Health Organization says it believes the Dutch couple aboard the cruise, which left Argentina in late March, could have both become ill because they were in close contact and suspects they were most likely infected before boarding the ship. A German national has also died and another four people have since fallen ill. The ship is currently sitting off the Cape Verde Islands west of Africa and is due to travel to Spain next, but authorities there are yet to decide if they'll accept the vessel.
0: Romania's government has collapsed after a successful no-confidence vote toppled the sitting Prime Minister. Here's Europe correspondent Elias Kluwer.
2: Romania's Prime Minister Ili Bolojan has been trying to reduce the country's huge debt by introducing sweeping austerity measures to save money. But the cost cutting has angered the ruling coalition's largest party, who, despite being socialists, teamed up with far-right MPs to pass a no-confidence motion in the PM. It means Mr. Bolojan, a pro-EU progressive, will have to act as the interim PM before standing down once Parliament approves a new government. Romania has one of the weakest economies in the European Union, and its political system has been marred by allegations of Russian interference.
0: Back home, where a new national task force will be set up to reduce the number of aged care patients left languishing in public hospitals. The New South Wales government is leading the task force alongside the Commonwealth, while also establishing a Productivity and Equality Commission review into older patients stranded in hospital. In February, there were 3,100 aged care patients medically fit for discharge but stuck in hospital because they had nowhere suitable to go. New South Wales Health Minister Ryan Park says the task force and inquiry will look for solutions.
3: To make sure that we're getting treatment and care for them in a more appropriate setting in the community and to free up these beds so that the increase in demand for hospital services that every state and territory is dealing with right now can be met.
0: The man who filed for adverse possession of Australian Impressionist Frederick McCubbin's former heritage home northwest of Melbourne says he wants to bring in the right people to fix it up. Anna McGuinness reports.
4: Trevor Hoare says he arrived at the property on Mount Macedon about 23 years ago on the invite of one of the owners. He says without ownership, he's unable to apply for funding to upkeep the heritage property and he was never brought in as a caretaker.
5: I've kept it alive the best I can.
4: Paul Cutler, the owner fighting the adverse possession claim in the Supreme Court, declined an interview due to the ongoing legal matter, but confirmed the property has been held by the Southern Cross Foundation since 1979. The case returns to court in August.
0: Now with sport, here's Mark Adnall.
6: Carlton has been fined $75,000 by the AFL following an investigation into the handling of Elijah Holland's on-field mental health episode. The league has found Holland should have been removed from the Blues round 6 game against Collingwood earlier than he was, and that the club's lack of action brought the game into disrepute. AFL Chief Executive Andrew Dillon says the league is making a number of improvements in an effort to better respond to mental health concerns.
7: Whilst our physical injury protocols are strong and well understood, mental health presentations can be variable and are complex. That means we need to continue to strengthen and standardise how we respond on match day to acute mental health episodes.
6: The fine will be donated to mental health support organisation Headspace. Melbourne United National Basketball League coach Dean Vickerman says now is the right time to leave the club following a successful run over the past 9 seasons. The 54-year-old was in charge for the club's championships in 2018 and 2021. And Mitchell Starc's Delhi Capitals have lost to the Chennai Super Kings by 8 wickets in cricket's Indian Premier League.
0: In finance, the price of Brent crude oil has eased back around 3% to $110 a barrel. It's been a strong night on Wall Street. The Dow Jones is up 0.75%, reaching a fresh record high. The S&P 500 is also in record territory, up 0.8%. The Nasdaq has jumped 1%. The Australian dollar is buying 71.8 US cents. Gold is 0.75% higher at $4,556 an ounce. The Australian share market is expected to open around 0.5% higher. ABC News.
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9: Good morning. It is Wednesday, the 6th of May. Sarah Morris with you. Great to have your company right across the country. This morning, search efforts are underway for a man believed to be inside a submerged car in the Royal National Park in Sydney South. We're going to cross live to our reporter on the story. Also, we'll be talking to the man dubbed the father of Inland Rail. This after news this morning that about half the project is being axed. And a cargo ship has been struck in the Strait of Hormuz this morning. Despite this, the US says its truce with Iran is holding.
10: The ceasefire is not over. Ultimately, this is a separate and distinct project.
9: More on that in a moment too. But before we get to any of those stories, this morning the federal government has announced it will spend $74 million over the next 2 years to set up a national counter-terrorism online centre in an effort to curb youth radicalisation. Now, this announcement comes in the wake of the Royal Commission into Anti-Semitism's interim report, which we got last week, which notes a significant decline in funding for counter-terrorism in the years before the Bondi Beach terror attack. Now, the centre's going to be jointly led by ASIO and the Australian Federal Police, who will also work with local and international law enforcement authorities. The question for us this morning is, will it work? Well, Peter Lowe is a de-radicalisation expert and former director of Countering Violent Extremism for Juveniles in the New South Wales Department of Justice, and she joins us now. Peter, good morning. Have we got you there, Peter? I think we've just lost Peter on the line there. We are going to get her back because she has long been pushing for extra resources to detect and disrupt these online threats. And I want to know whether she thinks this centre could meaningfully address those challenges. And I'm also wondering if we've had a centre like this before. I think we've got Peter Lowe back. Peter, good morning.
11: Morning, Sarah. Thanks for having me.
9: My pleasure. Do you think this centre could actually address the challenges we've got when it comes to youth radicalisation?
11: Look, I think it can address part of them. I think it's necessary and probably a decade too late in terms of what we've been seeing in the online space for children and young people. But I think what it does risk is securitising young people in the space even further. And I think what it's lacking is the intervention, or what do we do once we detect children and young people who might be being radicalised.
9: So you're saying this centre might identify them, but we don't know what to do with them next?
11: Correct. What do we do with them if we identify a whole bunch of young people that we didn't know before were actually being radicalised into this space?
9: So it's sort of half the job done then, perhaps, in that sense. I guess I was wondering this morning, do we have something like this already? I assume there's a National Counterterrorism Centre that's already looking at this and would be looking at adults and children. Why do we need one specifically for youth?
11: I think what we've noticed, especially over the past decade, is how young people are being radicalised has changed significantly. So yes, we've been identifying people who might be radicalising others, but that has mostly been in person or through group chats. And what we're seeing is that being decentralised across, well, we know now platforms like Minecraft and Roblox. Are being used, and they're really difficult to monitor because chats that happen within those games aren't necessarily monitorable. So people actually have to be involved in those chats to know what's happening. And we know many, many young people play those games and often quite unsupervised.
9: Right, so this centre is now going to help monitor that. But back to the point you're making about the fact that we can identify them, then we don't know what to do with them. What would you suggest we set up to try and de-radicalise these people, but maybe help them before they get radicalised as well, I guess?
11: Yeah, I think everything in the space says we're much more likely to stop someone going down that pathway than we are going to be able to successfully de-radicalise them once they've already formed that view. And that's where our efforts should be focused. So what are going to be the options in terms of connecting young people who we identify in these spaces as perhaps being exposed to this content or engaging with this content that might help them to understand it more, might help them to re-engage in other social activities or connect with other groups? And that's the bit that we're really missing. And we have a number of cases in this country of young people who've been identified online who had no support and then went on to be charged. And I think that's where we need to be mindful. If we're identifying many more young people and if we uplift the capability and we have more people looking, of course, we're going to identify more. But what's our solution then to provide them with something credible that's not just law enforcement?
9: Well, to that point, one of the alleged Bondi beach shooters, Naveed Akram, came to the attention of ASIO as a teenager, you know, due to links with supposed IS sympathisers back in 2019. But an investigation concluded he posed no threat. So how do we practically, tangibly, have you got any ideas about how we go from that step of identification to that step of de-radicalisation? Any programs you would suggest?
11: Look, we really struggle in this country with those sort of programs. The programs we have are mostly government-led and involve law enforcement for a whole bunch of reasons. And for that reason, they're not very credible. I work with a number of families who, for them, it's just not an option to refer their young person to those because they're scared of what might happen. And so we lack credible community-led civil society organisations that are trusted in the space to actually manage the risk in a way that allows us to minimise it and for that person to not be in contact with the justice system. I mean, that's the best outcome for everyone. The community's safe, the individuals are safe, and what we are able to do then is manage what is happening now, which is just the continual flow.
9: How do other countries handle this?
11: Yeah, look, a lot of other countries have actually worked really well and engaged really well with their civil society and community-based organisations and empowered them to be part of this process. So they don't look at it through a security and risk lens alone. They actually see it as a child protection, as a welfare, as a community safety issue. And as such, they have lots of people engaging at early stages with children and young people and trying to do the things that we know are really protective. So helping them to be engaged in other parts of the community, to have a sense of belonging, to understand that they, you know, can link with other organisations or they have a place. And they're doing a lot of work in that in a lot of countries where they just don't have the capacity, law enforcement and intelligence-wise, to keep up with the numbers of people who are being radicalised.
9: I know in the UK they had this government strategy which was called Prevent, and it was designed to stop people from becoming terrorists or supporting terrorism. And it basically encouraged public bodies like schools, councils, health services to identify and then support individuals at risk of radicalisation. Now, I know it has got a lot of criticism in the UK, but is there a role there for schools?
11: Absolutely, there's a role for schools, the same as there's a role for schools in child protection and child welfare issues. I think early identification of any of these issues is the key. I think schools, communities, but also families, actually empowering parents to understand what the risks are, what the dangers are, how to have conversations with children and young people about this kind of content, and stuff that can be really like activating for a lot of people to talk about politics and religion. And unless we're empowering the people in children and young people's lives to engage in those conversations, then we leave it to law enforcement. And as we've seen with Bondi, that's a very dangerous thing to do, to continually leave this in the hands of law enforcement, who just cannot possibly be watching everyone all the time.
9: Obviously, in the wake of the Bondi terror attack and now this inquiry we're looking at into anti-Semitism, I know it gets the headlines all the time, and that obviously has got us on high alert, but how pervasive is this sort of radicalisation of young people in Australia?
11: Look, when I talk to parents and workers in the space, I say to them, it's safer to assume that the young person that you're working with has seen some extremist content online than not. It's prolific, and it's targeting younger and younger children. Now, they may not understand it, but that normalisation and exposure to some of those ideas and some of the language and some of the symbols at a young age can also help that process of radicalisation later. So perhaps we're not seeing a lot of young people radicalised, but we're seeing them exposed to the content and normalised content. And that's really challenging for us when we start to have a conversation about what this community will accept in terms of our beliefs around different religions or different politics or different cultural groups, if they're being normalised to quite extreme ideas very young.
9: Peter Lowe, it's been great to hear your thoughts on this. I really appreciate you joining us this morning. Thank you.
11: Thanks so much for your time.
9: Pleasure. That's Peter Lowe, a de-radicalisation expert and the former director of the Countering Violent Extremism for Juveniles in the New South Wales Department of Justice. Let's head overseas this morning. A cargo ship has been struck in the Strait of Hormuz, and we're also hearing from the United Arab Emirates that it's been intercepting missiles for a second straight day. Now, this all comes as the US Secretary of State Marco Rubio says the objectives of Operation Epic Fury, so its operation in Iran, have been concluded. It says the offensive stage of the war is over. The US Secretary of State Marco Rubio says America is ready to move on to the next phase and that President Trump would prefer to meet Iran Khan at the negotiating table.
12: We told you guys from the very beginning, the operation that has concluded was going to destroy their Navy. They have no Navy left. And their industrial base, their defense industrial base, has been severely, severely damaged. So their ability to build a shield behind which they could hide their nuclear program was wiped out. That's a very substantial achievement, and that was the purpose of this operation from day one. The operation is over. Epic Fury, as the president notified Congress, we're done with that stage of it. Okay, we're now on to this project of freedom. As far as a negotiation is concerned, I think the president's been clear that part of the negotiation process has to be not just the enrichment, but what happens to this material that's buried deep somewhere that they have still have access to if they ever wanted to dig it out.
9: Okay, so that's the U.S. Secretary of State Marco Rubio. We've also heard from Iran's president. It's accused the U.S. of having unrealistic and impossible demands on Iran. Direct negotiations between the two do remain elusive. Masoud Pezeshkian, who is the Iranian president, says the problem is that on one hand, the U.S. is pursuing a policy of maximum pressure against our country, and on the other hand, it expects the Islamic Republic of Iran to come to the negotiating table and ultimately submit to the United States. Unilateral demands, whereas such an equation is unrealistic and impossible. Well, the US Secretary of State Marco Rubio again has been speaking this morning and says no country can be allowed to control an international waterway, which is why President Trump has launched Operation Freedom, which is the operation in the Strait of Hormuz. And he says this is a defensive operation.
12: Now, what's really important for you to report and for everyone to understand is this is not an offensive operation. Okay, we're not attacking them. But if they're attacking us or they're attacking a ship, you need to respond to that. You're not going to let some fast boat come up on a ship and shoot it up. We're going to respond to it, and we've been successful at it. I don't know what the exact number is, but I know a number of those fast boats have now been targeted and will continue to be if they pose a threat to our forces. We'll shoot down drones, we'll shoot down missiles, but it's defensive in nature.
9: And look, while he was speaking there, the British Marine Authority has reported an incident within the Strait of Hormuz. It says a cargo ship has been struck by an unknown projectile. We'll try and bring you some more on that. But CNN's Nick Robertson was listening to Marco Rubio delivering his briefing this morning.
13: The big takeaway, I thought, kind of came at the end. This idea that the way to that the United States views the leadership in Iran and how to deal with them, the elected officials are the ones that he thought perhaps were most in touch with the population of the country. Those are the people he said they're dealing with, the White House is dealing with in the talks. It was the clerics and the IRGC, the military types, the hardliners, who are sort of out of touch. And he said, we absolutely have to put enough pressure on them to get them to change their position in the Strait of Hormuz, which is the IRGC Navy, to the point you were just mentioning about the possibility of a ship being struck in the Strait of Hormuz in the last hour or so. The IRGC Navy today said that anyone that goes along with the United States Project Freedom and tries to get out of the Strait of Hormuz without getting authorization from Iran was going to get targeted. It's not clear what's happened yet. But what the Secretary of State went on to say there, apart from the sort of financial pressures to bring pressure to bear on the Iranian leadership to get them to conform to what the United States wants, surrender is how the Iranian president put it before, and he was clearly not up for that. Also involved global diplomatic isolation. I think that's a phrase we haven't heard being bandied around by the administration lately. It does very much appear that we're entering a much longer-term phase of trying to pressure Iran to get to where they want. Global international isolation, all these sanctions that the Secretary is talking about, that's going to also mean calling in allies to do the same. New picture emerging here, I think.
14: It doesn't sound like the US is urging or ramping up to go back into fighting. It is just prepared to wait it out. The Iranians are up for quite a bit of pain, but no one's pain is unlimited.
13: Yeah, he did. And there was another thing that he said. I think he said that Operation Epic Fury, if I'm correct, is over. The sort of the bombarding of Iran is over. We're into a different place now. Obviously, there's this whole question of the War Powers Act and the 60 days and a vote that would prevent or allow the president to take the country deeper into war. And obviously, what we heard from the Pentagon today about this umbrella of protection over the Strait of Hormuz that involved the 82nd Airborne, who were ready to parachute into any situation and potentially open the way for more forces to follow Taiwan. Notwithstanding all of that, the Secretary of State is painting a picture of a different phase here,
15: right,
13: of building that pain, of trying. But

0: The patience of the US electorate, the patience of the world is now going to be tested against the patience and endurance of the hardliners in Iran. That comes across. We are in this for the long haul, it appears.
1: That's CNN's Nick Robertson with that analysis for us. Now, we're going to be heading to Washington for more on this in a couple of minutes with our America's editor, John Lyons. This is because the US has said that countries around the world, including Australia, will soon be expected to assist in the opening of the Strait of Hormuz. So we'll touch on that with our reporter, John Lyons, shortly. I do want to take you to New South Wales now, though, because a multi-agency search operation is underway this morning for a man who's believed to be inside a submerged car in the Royal National Park in Sydney South. Our reporter Digby Werthmoller is following the developments for us and is with us. Digby, hello.
2: Morning.
1: What's happened here?
2: Yeah, it's a tragic set of circumstances in Sydney's south, where police divers are expected to enter the water later this morning in search of a man believed to be inside a submerged car in the Royal National Park. After the vehicle he was in...

0: where emergency services were called at around 1:15 a.m. this morning, and following reports that the car had gone into the water with two people inside. The driver, a 20-year-old man, was able to get out of the vehicle, but his passenger, a man believed to be in his 20s, became trapped, prompting that multi-agency search operation.
1: What have police said this morning?
0: Yeah, they've said it'll be several hours before a police dive squad is able to assist in that search due to a team of divers being requested in the state's far north coast to assist where there was a fatal yacht rescue in South Ballina earlier this week. So a second team is being sent out to this incident, but that delay also coincided with low visibility at night. So the divers wouldn't have been able to enter the water until first light this morning.
1: I know this road, it's sort of one road in and one road out of the area. Does that mean it's a drama for people who need to travel on it? Is the road closed?
0: Yeah, it's worth noting that Audley Road at Audley Weir has been closed in both directions, and motorists are being urged to avoid the area and use an alternative route. And police are appealing to the public for any information and have established a crime scene as they begin those investigations this morning.
1: Okay, Digby, a very sad story, but thank you for bringing us up to date. If there's some developments, let us know, Digby.
0: Will do.
1: Thank you, Digby Werth-Moller there, following developments for us. A tragic, tragic story this morning. Now, this is a total change of pace, but around this time yesterday, we were gearing up for the Met Gala red carpet, where all the stars and celebs strut their stuff in rather unusual outfits. And I think Heidi Klum brought out one of the most talked about looks. She turned up dressed as an ancient Roman statue. And if you saw the pictures, it was quite extraordinary. I mean, she really did look like an ancient Roman statue. How do you turn a supermodel into a statue? Well, the person behind the look is the makeup artist Mike Marino, and he says putting it together was a huge process. It involved clay, 3D printing, and a whole lot of glue.
2: Well, she always has a very open mind, and I think the idea this year was a bit of my idea, and my inspiration was the Veiled Vestal, which was Raphael Monti's work, and Giuseppe San Martino, who had sculpted something in the past called the Veiled Christ, where it was this draped figure where it was so thin. It was a show-off piece for those artists back then, to where they could show you, yes, not only could I sculpt some beautiful forms, but there's this thin veil across it. So it was like a something they would show off and say, look how good I am. So Heidi said, I have a Raphael Monti piece here. And she showed me, and she goes, yes, let's do that. Because I thought it would be really cool to be at the Metropolitan Museum of Art amongst all the artists like Michelangelo and Bernini, all of that, to be side by side that, which is also a very risky thing to do, comparing a modern work with a masterpiece of the past. But it all seemed to work out that way.
3: And just so talk us through how you technically did it, because it is a masterpiece, a work of art.
2: Well, what we do is we start off with a scan of Heidi Klum's whole body, and she poses for a bit in this very specific pose. And then on top of that, we sculpt the whole design in clay and in the 3D printing, certain aspects of it. And we basically create a real sculpture as if it would be in the past. Same thing. We make molds of it. We cast it out of a latex, but that latex is a foam material, almost like lemon meringue. And we inject it into the molds and we pull it out. And what we essentially do is we hand paint and airbrush the whole design to look like marble, like faux painting. We spray it with iridescence to get that marble look. The shine on it is reflective like marble. And then she could wear it. And we glue on these certain pieces to her.
1: What an operation. That was the makeup artist Mike Marino talking about how they turned Heidi Klum, the supermodel, into an ancient Roman statue for the Met Gala yesterday. And he was speaking there to the BBC. Let's take a look at the finance screen this morning. It was a record-breaking night of trade in the US. The Nasdaq's up by 1%, the S&P 500 by 0.8%, and the Dow Jones by about 0.75%. And things look good for the Australian stock market this morning. The SPY 200 futures up by 0.4% at 8,719. The Aussie dollar this morning, it's buying 71.8 US cents. And Brent crude oil this morning, down a little compared to yesterday. It's trading at $110 US dollars a a barrel this time yesterday. It was about $113 a barrel. Looking at the weather forecast for our capital cities, if you're in Brisbane today, a shower or two and a top temperature of 26 degrees. In Sydney, cloudy and a top of 23 today. Canberra, morning frost and fog, a top of 8.

0: 18 for you. In Melbourne, showers and a maximum of 20. Showers and 19 in Hobart today. Showers and a top of 19 in Adelaide too. It'll be sunny in Perth with a maximum of 23 degrees. And in Darwin, mostly sunny with a top of 35 for you. So quite warm in Darwin. I should point out it's also very cold in Canberra at the moment. It started off at -1. It is now 1 degree Celsius in Canberra. A chilly start there in the capital. It is time for us to check the news headlines. Simon Lord is with us. Hello, Simon.
1: Thanks, Sarah. Good morning. The Trump administration insists a tenuous four-week ceasefire with Iran remains intact and is now positioning its operations as purely defensive. The Secretary of State, Marco Rubio, has declared Operation Epic Fury is over, despite no breakthrough in talks and continued hostilities. Earlier, the UAE reported more attacks from Iran after it intercepted 15 Iranian missiles and 4 drones. The Reserve Bank governor is warning the Treasurer against big handouts at next week's budget, saying it could lock in higher inflation for longer. The RBA yesterday hiked rates for the third time straight, leaving the average borrower more than $100 worse off a month. A search operation is underway this morning for a man believed to be inside a submerged car in the Royal National Park in Sydney South. Emergency services were called to the Audley Weir in the park around 1:15 a.m. to reports a car had gone into the water with two people inside. The driver, a 20-year-old man, was able to get out of the vehicle, but his passenger, a man believed to be in his 20s, was trapped. Plans for Australia's largest rail infrastructure project have been shelved over its ballooning price tag. Inland Rail was on track to be the Commonwealth's biggest rail project in a century, delivering faster freight and reducing emissions between Melbourne and Brisbane. The federal government has announced the rail project will not extend beyond the regional New South Wales town of Parkes, amid concerns the project could cost more than $45 billion to complete. A national centre targeting online terrorists who try to radicalise young people will be set up by Australia's Domestic Security Agency and Federal Police. The Counter-Terrorism Online Centre will aim to identify and deter online extremism, including on gaming platforms and in chat rooms. The federal government will spend $74 million over 2 years to set the centre up. Sarah, I'll bring you another ABC News Bulletin in just under half an hour.
0: Thank you very much, Simon. We'll look forward to that. This is ABC News Radio. Great to have your company this morning right across the country. It is Wednesday, the 6th of May. Sarah Morris with you. Thank you for your company. In a little while, you're going to meet a police officer who had to be lowered into a croc-infested river to try and retrieve a crocodile that had ingested a businessman who'd been swept away by floodwater. Our understanding is the operation didn't go completely to plan. So you're going to hear a little bit from that police officer in a moment. We're also going to be hearing about a new program in regional New South Wales, which is finding a way to try and deal with the shortage of doctors and nurses in the area. And they're bringing in school kids who are working in these hospitals, doing very productive work, but also setting themselves up for a future career. So there's a lot to come here on ABC News Radio this morning. Do stay with us. But I do want to take you right now to the US, because the Secretary of State there, Marco Rubio, has declared Operation Epic Fury is over. Now, Operation Epic Fury is essentially the war in Iran. This as the Trump administration looks to position its current operations away from Iran and into the state of Hormuz, and they're saying the operation now is purely defensive. Okay, let's hear some from US Secretary of State Marco Rubio now.
2: We told you guys from the very beginning, the operation that has concluded was going to destroy their Navy. They have no Navy left. And their industrial base, their defense industrial base, has been severely, severely damaged. So their ability to build a shield behind which they could hide their nuclear program was wiped out. That's a very substantial achievement, and that was the purpose of this operation from day one. The operation is over. Epic Fury, as the president notified Congress, we're done with that stage of it. Okay, we're now on to this project of freedom. As far as a negotiation is concerned, I think the president's been clear that part of the negotiation process has to be not just the enrichment, but what happens to this material that's buried deep somewhere that they have still have access to if they ever wanted to dig it out.
0: Okay, so that was US Secretary of State Marco Rubio. He said a few other things in that press conference he just held. So let's bring in our ABC America's editor, John Lyons, who joins us from Washington. Hello, John.
3: Hello, Sarah.
0: Run us through what we learned from the Secretary of State, Marco.

0: Rubio there. I mean, the war in Iran, so the bit, the US bombing of targets inside Iran, is it really over?
1: Well, no, it's not. And I think I hasten to sort of add for our listeners that when they hear that, they might think, oh, gee, you know, wake up, the war's over. It's not over. It's semantics. It's a bit of a game of semantics being played by the White House, by the President and by the Secretary of State, Marco Rubio. As we know, Donald Trump, when he went into this war at the strong urging of Israel, the two of them went into this war of choice. Donald Trump said it there was an attack, sort of, you know, the protection or the security interests, you know, of the United States were in danger and there was an imminent danger. Clearly that wasn't true. That's now been made clear. But they've gone in there for this war and they called it epic fury. You know, they have this habit of giving these sort of cowboy names to some of these, you know, wars or conflicts. But the reason Marco Rubio is saying that is a semantic and a legal one, because under the 1973 United States War Powers Resolution, if a president deploys American forces into hostilities without any congressional authorization, then those operations must end within 60 days, or the president must go back to the Congress to get permission to continue. Well, obviously, Donald Trump didn't get that permission from Congress, and so the 60 days has now expired. So what they've done, they've simply put a new label on the product. They've taken off the label Epic Fury, and they've put on another label called Project Freedom.
0: Okay, so that's the semantics you're talking about there. I noticed that for a second day in a row, the United Arab Emirates says it's intercepted Iranian drones and missiles fired into its territory. And actually, British maritime services are saying a cargo ship has been struck there in the Strait of Hormuz our time overnight. But despite all of this, we heard from the US Defence Secretary Pete Hegseth overnight saying that the ceasefire is holding.
1: Well, yes. And again, it's semantics. So when is a ceasefire not a ceasefire? We can see that the Strait of Hormuz is a catastrophe at the moment. There's some 2,000 or so, between 1,500 and 2,000 ships there that are stranded, 20 or 22,000 crew. And we should spare a moment to think of the well-being of those crew members who are stuck in this incredible heat with very little food or water, not going anywhere because the straits are essentially closed. And the Defence Secretary Pete Hegseth was asked today, is the ceasefire over? Let's listen to what he said.
2: No, the ceasefire is not over. Ultimately, this is a separate and distinct project. And we expected there would be some churn at the beginning, which happened. And we said we would defend and defend aggressively, and we absolutely have. Iran knows that.
0: Okay, so US Defence Secretary Pete Hegseth there. John, I noticed that he also indicated that allies, including Australia, are soon going to be expected to take responsibility of the strait. Do we know what he means by that?
1: What he means by that, Sarah, is that where he says the United States are trying to set the conditions by which the Strait of Hormuz can not only be reopened but can continue to be that artery for up to 20-25% of the world's oil supplies. And he's saying that we will do the hard stuff of opening it up, and then it's up to other countries, South Korea, Japan, etc., and he mentioned Australia, would then need to step up and do their bit.
0: Yeah, okay. We'll wait and see what our bit might be. John, as always, thank you very much for joining us.
1: Thanks, Sarah.
0: That's our America's editor, John Lyons, joining us there from Washington this morning. You back to Australia now, because the federal government has scrapped its plan to build a big inland railway for freight between Melbourne and Brisbane. Now, the project cost had ballooned to at least $45 billion and the timeline for completion had blown out to 2037. In next week's budget, some money will be redirected to track upgrades, but plans for everything north of Parkes in New South Wales are now on ice indefinitely. So it was meant to go between Melbourne and Brisbane, this upgrade. Now it's only going to make it between Melbourne and Parkes. The Minister for Infrastructure, Transport, Regional Development and Local Government, Catherine King, says the financials just didn't stack up on this project.
3: When we came to government, we inherited a project that had been started without having any of the planning work done, any idea about where it was going to start and finish, and it was frankly underfunded. The first thing the board of the then ARTC network, who was building Inland Rail at the time, said when they came to see me is this is going to need a lot more money. And when I asked how much, they couldn't tell me, which is a pretty dire position for an infrastructure minister to be in with an infrastructure project. So we did the hard work. We got Kerry Schott to come in and again do a really big piece of work as to how we could actually deliver this freight project. What she said to us is that she couldn't be confident, but she felt it would cost possibly another $31 billion, but we needed to do the work to find out how much that actually was going to be. We've now done that work. We've had independent actuarials come in and have a look at it. They've told us to finish it, it will cost an additional $45 billion. What freight operators are telling us is that if where you want to put investment at the moment is actually in the existing freight network to get Inland Rail to parks, which is what we've been doing. So basically this project, based from the start, from when we came into office, we've been having to manage, frankly, what has been a bit of a mess, and we're now making the decision to prioritise getting it to parks, preserving the corridor beyond that and the intermodal terminals beyond that.
4: I'll come to that in a moment. I'll come to that in a moment. But as you say, there was a reassessment when the Albanese government was elected. And in 2023, you did have an overhaul following that review by Kerry Schott. You changed the governance and how it would be delivered. So why couldn't you proceed from that point forward or make the decision then not to go ahead? What's gone wrong over the subsequent 2 years?
3: Well, two things we said is we'd always said we'd prioritise building it to parks, so we've really got on with that, and then do no regrets work beyond that, start getting the planning work, starting to get all of the work underway to get an idea about how much it was actually going to cost so we could make a decision about what to do next. Now that work's been done and we're making that decision that we'll preserve the corridor, we'll get that gazetted, we'll continue to do the planning work, we'll continue to preserve the intermodal hubs around parks, Gowrie and Ebenezer, and work our way through the land of that. But really, in terms of commitments of additional money for construction, we're prioritising going to parks, but also reinvesting some of that money in the existing 150-year-old rail network, which has been failing and is pretty important to get more freight moving across the country.
4: So that will be all south of parks. Does this mean Queenslanders just have to accept that there will be more and more freight on the roads in the future? Is that what they're being left with?
3: No, not at all. Obviously, there is already an existing north-south freight network, but the problem we've got, which is owned by the government, the Australian Rail Track Corporation owns that asset, it's been failing. It's 150 years old. It's had no to minimal investment for a long time now. We've seen Broken Hill was out more recently.
4: But even with the redirection that you are talking about now, that will go to areas south of parks. So we're not going to see the vision that had been put in place that would go through regional Queensland and through to Brisbane. So the future, we're talking over the next couple of decades, there's not going to be greater capacity for freight to get off the roads, is there?
3: There'll be improved capacity in the existing network. What we also announced is a $55 million program to actually look at and try and incentivise getting more freight onto that existing network. But I want the existing network to work. It has been down a number of days, whether it's been from floods, whether it's been from signalling failures and a range of things in terms of that network. So reprioritising some of the money that would have gone south from parks into the existing network, including through Queensland, we think is a smart decision to do to get more freight onto rail, to improve the resilience of the existing network. And that's really what the government has made the decision to do.
5: That's the Minister for Infrastructure, Transport and Regional Development, Catherine King, speaking with the ABC's Melissa Clark. Now, the announcement comes at the same time the federal government is expected to allocate extra funding in the upcoming budget to Melbourne's suburban rail loop. The Deputy Opposition Leader, Jane Hume, says this is a betrayal for those living in the regions.
6: I was out in West Henty the other day at GrainCorp. They were telling us how much they rely on projects like this to increase productivity, to get our agricultural products to ports and to markets. At the same time, of course, they will increase expenditure on, you know, Victorian projects like the Suburban Rail Loop, something that had no business case in the past, that was put together on the back of a napkin, and we now see there's been extraordinary corruption from the CFMEU on those sites, whether it be North East Link or Metro Tunnel or the West Gate Tunnel, where $15 billion of taxpayer money has been funneled directly to criminals because of the presence of the CFMEU on these work sites. Now, I can clearly, the government would like this money to go, infrastructure money to go to CFMEU sites rather than productive capacity in the regions.
5: And that was the Deputy Opposition Leader, Jane Hume, speaking there. Now, we're going to be talking a little more about Inland Rail. In fact, we're going to be speaking to the so-called father of Inland Rail, Everald Compton. He first floated the idea back in the 1990s. He's going to be joining us in about 20 minutes from now. This is ABC News Radio. Here are your headlines. A search is underway this morning for a man believed to be inside a submerged car in the Royal National Park in Sydney's south. Police were told a car had gone into the water at Audley Weir. The 20-year-old driver of the vehicle got out, but his passenger, another man in his 20s, became trapped. The federal government will spend $74 million to set up a counter-terrorism online centre to target online terrorists who try to radicalise young people. The centre will be led by the AFP and ASIO and will identify and deter online extremism, including on online gaming platforms. And the World Health Organization says it believes human-to-human transmission of the Hunter virus may have taken place on that Dutch cruise ship where three passengers have died. Eastern Standard Time right now, it is 7:45. If you're in the centre, 7:15. And in WA right now, it is 6:15. That means it's time for us to chat sport. Mark Adnall's with us. Hello, Mark.
7: G'day, Sarah. Good morning. You will be happy. Your team, Sarah, Arsenal, through to soccer's Excellent. Champions League final. How good is that? They beat Atletico Madrid 2-1 on aggregate. Now, the Gunners won their second leg semi-final 1-0 in London this morning. Bukayo Saka scoring in the 44th minute. Arsenal last played in a Champions League final back in 2006, has never won the competition. They will take on either Bayern Munich or Paris Saint-Germain in Budapest, Hungary, at the end of the month. Carlton Football Club has been handed a $75,000 fine by the AFL following an investigation into the handling of Elijah Holland's on-field mental health episode. The league's findings are that Holland should have been removed from Carlton's round six game against Collingwood earlier than he was, and that the club's lack of action brought the game into disrepute. AFL Chief Executive Andrew Dillon says the league is making a number of improvements in an effort to better respond to mental health concerns.
8: Whilst our physical injury protocols are strong and well understood, mental health presentations can be variable and are complex. That means we need to continue to strengthen and standardise how we respond on match day to acute mental health episodes.
7: Still in the AFL, Hawthorn captain James Sicily looks set to return ahead of Thursday night's clash against Fremantle in Perth. Sicily injured his ankle in the team's draw against Collingwood last week, but the defender is expected to make the trip west. Hawthorn has won just one of its past eight games against the Dockers dating back to 2020. Hawks coach Sam Mitchell says Frio is a quality team and he expects another tough battle.
9: Their coaches are very, very strong and their players are good, so it makes sense that they've been up the top for a bit longer than we have. But we know they're one of, if not the best side in the competition right now and for this season, so we have to beat teams like this and we'll see if we're ready for it on Thursday night.
7: To the NRL team, St George Illawarra co-captain Clint Gutherson has been named at fullback for Saturday's clash against Newcastle in Wollongong after overcoming a hamstring injury. Jamal Fogarty will start at halfback for Manly against Brisbane on Saturday after he was a late withdrawal last week with a groin injury. For the Broncos, halfback Tom Duffy replaces Adam Reynolds. He was ruled out due to a head knock. And Jesse Arthurs replaces the suspended Katoni Staggs. South Sydney star Latrell Mitchell has ended his self-imposed media ban in the NRL. Mitchell spoke after yesterday's Rabbitohs training to acknowledge this weekend's 150-game milestone of teammate Campbell Graham. Mitchell says Graham deserves to be considered for a spot on the wing in the New South Wales team for this month's State of Origin series opener.
10: He's been in the conversation for a few years. You know, I mean, Campbell will do a job. He always does and doesn't complain. Regardless if he's got one shoulder or, you know, one leg, he'll keep going to, you know, that final hurdle. So, yeah, for Campbell, I think, yeah, he's definitely, you know, in my first pick.
7: In basketball, departing Melbourne United head coach Dean Vickerman has expressed his love for the NBL club following the announcement that he will leave to explore opportunities overseas. Through nine seasons in charge, the three-time coach of the year led

0: United to two championships leaves the league with the seventh most coaching victories of all time. The 54-year-old hasn't ruled out returning to the organisation in some capacity down the track. Vickerman believes his successor is set up well for the future.
1: The coach that comes in, and he's got a little runway here, and he's got three import spots to really make this team his own. I think it's in a really good position to say, get everybody healthy, and that's something that we struggled with a little bit last year, to get everybody healthy, everybody playing their best basketball, this team can contend for a championship.
0: And to some cricket, Mitchell Starc's Delhi Capitals have lost to the Chennai Super Kings by 8 wickets in the Indian Premier League. Batting first, the Capitals finished at 7 for 155 from their 20 overs. Starc, the Aussie fast bowler, failed to take a wicket as Chennai reached its victory target in the 18th over. Sarah, I can see you in that studio. You've got the Arsenal gear on, a lot of red and white in there.
2: I do not. It's a work day for me. Not a fun fan support day, but, you know, maybe as we get a bit closer to the pointy end, maybe I'll... Maybe I'll rock a scarf.
0: Well done to the Gunners, though.
2: Exactly.
0: Well done.
2: All right. Thank you, Mark.
0: Thank you.
2: I'll be with you again in an hour's time. Mark Adnall with our sport today. Now, in a moment, you're going to hear from this police officer who had to be lowered into a river filled with crocodiles to try and retrieve the body of a businessman that had been eaten by a crocodile. It is quite the story that is coming up here on ABC News Radio. Do stick with us for that. But I just want to take you to regional Australia for a moment before we get there, because recruiting and keeping health workers in regional and rural areas

0: New South Wales are now trialling a new way to boost their workforce, and they're appealing to teenagers with an interest in becoming a nurse or doctor someday to join this program. The Southern Local Health District, which includes towns like Batemans Bay, Cooma, Bega, Goulburn, Queanbeyan, they've introduced a trainee program at their hospitals, and our reporter Adrienne Reardon has met with one of the teenagers giving it a go.
1: At just 16 years old, Olivia Marshman already knows how to use a blood pressure machine.
2: Where are you going to pop the temperature probe for me?
3: Under your tongue.
2: Under my tongue, yeah.
1: Olivia is in year 11, but one day a week, she's here at Southeast Regional Hospital in Bega. She's 3 months into her traineeship, and although she's still in high school, she's already helping patients.
3: Well, I've been doing observations of the patient, so like blood pressure, their oxygen saturations, and helping them to the toilet and showering them and, yeah, just making them feel a bit better. Doing things that are simple but helping them, I guess.
1: The hospital in Bega has taken Year 10 work experience students before, but they noticed a growing appetite among teenagers wanting more on-the-job experience before graduating high school. So they're now piloting a 2-year traineeship to meet that need.
2: Got the oxygen sats on my finger so we can test my oxygen levels.
3: Do you want to do that?
2: Yeah, I can do my temperature.
1: The hospital's director of nursing and midwifery, Sarah Little, says she hopes it will encourage more young people to consider a career in health, especially in regional areas, which often struggle to attract and retain nurses and doctors.
2: The program supports the learning with the students. They still go through school as they would be to complete their HSC, but they are a big part of our workforce. So they get paid to come to work. They work with us one day a week, giving them a bit of a snapshot of what we do and how we provide healthcare and what does it mean to be part of a healthcare system. It also gives them a bit of an inreach into what next steps are. So they get some experience and hopefully then they'll go through into university or further study, that they like to stay within a regional and rural community, and we're growing our workforce.
1: There are 3 trainees at Bega, but there's 5 more in Maruya and 5 across Bombala and Braidwood, with further positions planned for Queanbeyan and Goulburn. Along with the hospital placement, students must also study with TAFE, but by the end of the traineeship, participants

0: towards their HSC. They gain their certificate at the end of their course, their traineeship. They will have a skill then that they can continue to grow on, and they can work whilst they're maybe at uni or doing some other supported courses, and just get an entry into workforce in general.
1: Yeah, does that give you...
2: When it was shot, it turned onto its back and they thought that it was dead and they came to pick me up. And then when we went back, it was back onto its right side. And it had swum stream up. And the only way it can swim stream up if it was still alive. So that was a bit of hair raising when I went down. But luckily it went well.
3: And how did you feel going down there once you were being lowered down? How did that feel?
2: As I was going down, there was another crocodile, you know, next to that one that had probably been there because of the blood in the water. But luckily then, as the noise of the helicopter and the downdraft was blowing around that one, you know, luckily they moved away and they didn't bother me. So I was able to get the rope around it, and then we managed to pull it up.
3: At any point, did you have second thoughts about going down there?
2: Not really, because when I was hanging there, there was no way for me to communicate with the pilot. So irrespective if I decided then not to do it or to change my mind, there was no way that was going to happen.

0: They heard from victims of anti-Semitic attacks and abuse, including from an Israeli immigrant who testified she was planning to leave Australia because it no longer felt safe for Jewish people. It also heard calls for the government to provide funding for Jewish schools that have had to ramp up security measures due to a rise in threats. Jeremy Stowe Lindner, the principal of independent Melbourne Jewish school, Bialik College, told the inquiry parents are now paying $800 a year in security fees. Today's hearing will call more witnesses who have a lived experience of anti-Semitism.
1: Arsenal is through to the final of European Soccer's Champions League after beating Atletico Madrid 2-1 on aggregate. Arsenal last played in the Champions League final in 2006. ABC News.
2: Thank you very much, Simon.
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2: Good morning. It is Wednesday, the 6th of May. Sarah Morris with you. Great to have your company right across the country. Coming up, we're going to be talking to the man dubbed the father of Inland Rail. This after the news this morning that about half the project is being axed by the government. So we'll find out what he thinks about that. Also, the US says the phase of its war, which involves bombing targets in Iran, is over. So we'll dig into that. And you're also going to hear how the world's largest sand island was home to one of Australia's most secretive military bases.
4: These were battle-hardened people who had decided they wanted to become part of the secret, highly secret, force.
2: That's all coming up here on News Radio. Now, in terms of weather in our capital cities today, showers are expected in Melbourne, Brisbane, Adelaide and Hobart. There's a morning frost and fog in Canberra, but in all the other capital cities, a mostly fine start to your Wednesday. Well, as we have been reporting this morning, a decades-long plan to connect Melbourne and Brisbane via a vast inland rail line has come to a halt. Now, this project promised to deliver faster, more resilient freight, resulting in safer roads and less emissions. But the Albanese government says it's now become too expensive. The projected cost has ballooned to at least $45 billion. And the project, instead of going from Melbourne to Brisbane, will now only go as far as Parkes in the central west of New South Wales. Well, Everald Compton is a businessman who has advocated for Inland Rail for decades and is sometimes called the father of Inland Rail. He's also the director and chairman of Greenlink Australia, which is based in Brisbane. And he joins us now. Everald, hello.
5: Good morning, Sarah. Good to talk to you.
2: We were hearing this news this morning and there are a lot of people who work in the industry of inland rail, a lot of people in those regional cities and a lot of people who rely on rail to get their goods who are quite disappointed to hear that the project has been, for all intents and purposes, sort of half scrapped. What was your response to the news?
5: Well, the government was courteous enough to call me yesterday to tell me in advance this was going to happen and give me time to accept that. Now, I was disappointed, like many other Australians, but they made the decision and that's that. And I decided there was no point in me criticising the government. I think you'll find that Barnaby Joyce and Pauline Hanson might do a good job of that today. So I'll leave that to them. I said to the government that I was wanting to finish the job. And my company, Greenlink Australia, had for the last 4 years been working on the planning of a railway that would link the port of Gladstone by an inland route down to Gundawindi, where it was planned to meet inland rail. The idea of this was to connect the port of Gladstone to the national standard gauge rail system, and the port of Gladstone has the capacity to take large container ships. And so we were working on that, but we were depending on inland rail being built to Gundawindi, obviously, because that connects us to the rest of Australia. So I said to the federal government that it was my intention to make a proposal to them that my company, Greenlink, just not go from Gladstone to Gundawindi, but go from Gladstone to Parkes, and we would want to negotiate with them to acquire their corridor and the work that they've done and for them to get equity in the project for that. We will raise the money by private capital as we were for our original railway, because there are many people in the freight industry anxious to have the Port of Gladstone connected, and we are confident that we can get the money from private sources. So I've said to the federal government, I'm making a proposal to take over the railway from Parkes to Gundawindi and build it at the fastest possible time to connect to our railway when it's built to from Gladstone, which we hope will happen in 2032.
2: Okay, but how can you be sure that you and your private investors can afford this if the government says it can't afford it?
5: Well, the facts of the matter are we're dealing with a lot of governments. I first went to John Howard about building a railway from Melbourne to Darwin in 1996. That's 30 years ago, and that's how I got this title of Father of Inland Rail. And this part to Brisbane was only one fraction of that. Now, after 20 years, the government decided to build Melbourne to Brisbane, but it was doomed to failure. And this is where they got the government of the day at the time, not the current, they got rid of me because I said it was pointless building a railway from the outskirts of Melbourne to the outskirts of Brisbane and not going to a port at either end. How do people in rural industries export anything? And I was fired as a bit of an embarrassment. Now, the whole thing got subject to cost blowouts that should never have happened, caused by bad management over a number of governments. And they've got a situation where the cost of this railway should never have reached $45 billion. The original costing that I had involvement with was to do the whole job for $10 billion. And they managed to blow it out. So the whole thing is never, ever going to be finished by governments. It will only be finished by private enterprise. Now, we've done our sums, and we know that the freight coming from Gladstone will actually make inland rail profitable once we connect up. So the whole facts of the matter are that governments of all colours have stuffed up this project from the start. After 30 years of working on it as a, not full-time, but as a chairman of companies involved, I'm not going to let this fall away and let a great Australian project go ahead.
2: Can you explain to us why you think it is such an important project and how it can change Australia if it finally gets finished?
5: We're in an era where the shipping companies of the world are moving from little ships to big ships and having those ships powered by all sorts of products other than fossil fuels. They want to come to Australia with the biggest ships they can and leave that freight at one port and then Australia distributes it. Now, Gladstone is the only port in eastern Australia other than Sydney that can take the big container ships, and Sydney's too clogged up to take them as a major city. So the shipping companies of the world want to drop their freight at Gladstone and go back to the world. They'll use big boats that are environmentally friendly, and Gladstone will distribute it to Australia. Now, when we build this railway and it connects all the way to Melbourne, and of course there's a railway linking Parkes to Sydney, freight that's dropped by the boat at Gladstone will get to Sydney 4 days quicker than if the boat went on, and Melbourne 7 days quicker than if the boat went on. And it will create a freight stream down a core inland railway that takes pressure away from freight going through capital city. And for instance, it will help Sydney because the freight will come into the back of Sydney instead of the port. Now, the fact of the matter is, this is a project that has to happen. Australians, the way that we carry the freight in Australia is very inefficient. It costs people a lot more than it should. This railway, we believe, will not only carry freight faster, it will do it more efficiently and cheaper for the consumers. And I just reckon it's a goer. And at my age, I've got naught to lose. Governments can say all sorts of rude things they want about me, but what threats can you make to a 94-year-old bloke? I'm just going to do this thing because it has to happen. Simple as falling off a log.
2: Everald Compton, it has been great to chat to you this morning. I really appreciate your insights and your decades of experience you've been able to bring to us today. Thank you.
5: Thank you very much, Sarah.
2: Thank you. Everald Compton there, sometimes known as the father of inland rail. He's a businessman, a director and chairman of Greenlink Australia, which is, we have to say, part of the inland rail project. And that's his expertise, his thoughts on the decision by the government today to essentially cut the inland rail project in half, originally slated to connect Melbourne to Brisbane. The Albanese government says it's become too expensive and that line will now stop at Parkes in regional New South Wales. Let's take you overseas for a moment. The US Secretary of State is accused

0: accusing Iran of committing, quote, economic arson in the Strait of Hormuz, while insisting that America is now in the midst of a defensive operation. Dubbed Project Freedom, the operation is seeing US naval ships protect boats stranded in the Strait attempting to transit it. Marco Rubi says 10 civilian sailors have died due to the ongoing conflict, and he says the objectives of Operation Epic Fury have now concluded. He says the offensive stage of the war with Iran is now over.
1: We told you guys from the very beginning the operation that has concluded was going to destroy their navy. They have no navy left. And their industrial base, their defense industrial base, has been severely, severely damaged. So their ability to build a shield behind which they could hide their nuclear program was wiped out. That's a very substantial achievement, and that was the purpose of this operation from day one. The operation is over. Epic Fury, as the president notified Congress, we're done with that stage of it. Okay, we're now on to this project of freedom. As far as a negotiation is concerned, I think the president's been clear that part of the negotiation process has to be not just the enrichment, but what happens to this material that's buried deep somewhere that they have still have access to if they ever wanted to dig it out.
0: So you were listening there to Marco Rubio, the US Secretary of State there. Now, Kevin Liptak is a CNN reporter, and he has the latest details on this for us.
2: It was interesting to hear him talk, you know, at an extended length about the Iran war, just given he has not been the public face of this conflict by any means. That has been occupied by Pete Hegseth or J.D. Vance or Steve Witkoff. You know, even the diplomatic front has not been carried out by the man who is ostensibly America's top diplomat, Marco Rubio. And so it was interesting to see him there parrying back and forth about the Iran war. And I do think, you know, that comment when the Secretary of State said twice that the operation is over, that Operation Epic Fury has now concluded. And in his words, they have, quote, achieved the objectives of that operation. And it was significant because it's in the context of this question about what happens to Iran's nuclear material. You know, it's still buried far underground. That was one of the objectives of the operation. You know, one of those four objectives was to ensure that Iran never obtained a nuclear weapon. By Rubio's own admission, they are still in negotiations about the nuclear program. And so it's hard to see how he can claim that those objectives have been achieved, given that before the war began, they were in talks about the nuclear program. Now that the war is over, they are still in talks about the nuclear program. And so it's a very curious comment from him and does lead to the question of what happens if the president decides that he needs to start bombing again, if he thinks that Iran has broken the ceasefire, if he thinks that the diplomacy has reached a dead end. He seems to be sort of ruling that out, which I think is much further than we've heard any official go so far.
3: It all begs the question, where are we tonight? Iran seems to be in it for the long haul.
2: And I think it's also evident that the president doesn't have a lot of time. You know, he is under political pressures that don't exist inside of Iran, whether it's rising price of gas, whether it's the unpopularity just generally of this conflict. The president is operating on a timetable that is so vastly different from what the Iranians have in the past demonstrated they're willing to endure when it comes to these negotiations. And so it is an open question of where exactly that leaves us. The other, I think, time pressure, and this came up again and again in this briefing, is the president's trip to China next week. Remember, he did not want to go to Beijing while this war was underway. That's why he delayed it from the beginning of April until now, under the expectation that this would all be resolved by now. Marco Rubio seemed to shrug all of that off, saying that, yes, this would be a topic of conversation with Xi Jinping. But I think it's clear that the president does not want to go into this and have to explain to President Xi why the cost of gas, the cost of fertilizer, all of these things that China relies upon that go through the Strait of Hormuz are now higher. That's going to be a very awkward conversation, I think, when he shows up in Beijing next week.
0: And that was CNN's Kevin Liptak with that report for us. Good morning. Sarah Morris with you this morning, and here are our headlines. Making news, the search is underway this morning for a man believed to be inside a submerged car in the Royal National Park in Sydney South. Police were told a car had gone into the water at Audley Weir. The 20-year-old driver of the vehicle got out, but his passenger, another man in his 20s, became trapped. The federal government will spend $74 million to set up a counter-terrorism online centre to target online terrorists who try to radicalise young people. The centre will be led by the AFP and ASIO to identify and deter online extremism, including on gaming platforms. And the World Health Organization says it believes human-to-human transmission of the hantavirus may have taken place on the Dutch cruise ship, where three passengers have died. Eastern Standard Time right now, it is 20 minutes past 8. If you're in the centre, it is 10 minutes to 8. And in Western Australia right now, it is 20 minutes past 6. Now, the Reserve Bank Governor has warned that the federal government has warned the federal government against big handouts in next week's budget, saying it could lock in high inflation for longer. The RBA hiked interest rates yesterday, as you probably know, for the third time straight, lifting the cash rate to 4.35%. That's actually the level that they were at before the RBA began its rate-cutting cycle back in February 2025. Now, Governor Michelle Bullock also says that she understands the pain facing households, but that the bank needs to act now to stop inflation getting away from them. What was most interesting yesterday was Michelle Bullock, who has at times been at pains not to criticise government policy, yesterday said it was time for the government to show some constraint and try and help rein in inflation. Now, speaking to the ABC this morning, Treasurer Jim Chalmers says next week's budget will not be a cash splash. This was in response to what the Reserve Bank said yesterday.
4: Already.
0: And here's Chalmers.
5: The budget won't be pumping a lot of extra stimulus into the economy. In fact, overall, we'll be winding back spending in the budget. We've made that clear already. We are managing the budget in the most responsible way we can, and that's because we understand and acknowledge these inflationary pressures, which were in our economy before the war in Iran, but the war in Iran has made them much, much worse. And part of the budget's objectives is to respond to those price pressures that people are under.
0: OK, so that was the Treasurer, Jim Chalmers, speaking to the ABC this morning. Well, let's get a little bit more now on what the Reserve Bank Governor did say yesterday. Shane Oliver is the Chief Economist at AMP. He's had a close eye on inflation and he is with us now. Shane, good morning.
6: Good morning, Sarah.
0: I thought it was very interesting yesterday that the Governor, Michelle Bullock, broke away from her usually very careful policy of not criticising the government to warn that the government handouts to households amid the economic crisis sparked by the Iran war will make it harder to temper inflation. What did you read into the fact that she was a little more frank than she normally is yesterday?
6: Look, she's been under some pressure to acknowledge the issue around government spending, and she tried to avoid it, I think, in previous press conferences, but now seems to be finally acknowledging. And I think she's just decided to come out and say it as it is. Maybe she's trying to send a message to government ahead of the budget. I guess another view is that perhaps she knows that the budget won't be expansionary, that the Treasurer is right when he says we won't be pumping a lot of money into the economy. In fact, in net terms, they'll be taking some out. So it's a bit hard to know precisely, but I think she's got to the point where she just had to admit that it's just logical that if you're trying to slow down demand in the economy, it has to be both private sector and public sector. Public sector adds to that demand. So if you just slow down private sector and public spending is still zooming along, then it makes life harder for the Reserve Bank and keeps inflation high. So she seems to be just acknowledging reality.
0: When you've been looking at all these issues, what do you think the government has done that perhaps has added to inflation?
6: Well, I think they've done a couple of things. One is the level of government spending is way higher than it used to be pre-pandemic. It started to pick up under the coalition, was wound back a little bit, particularly post-COVID, from very, very high levels, but it's still sort of trending up towards higher levels again. So we're ending up with government spending, as measured in the national accounts, being about 5 percentage points of GDP higher than it used to be pre-COVID. And, of course, the part of that is federal government spending, you know, NDIS and all those sorts of things. And that's left less room for the private sector to pick up, for people to spend at the shops, for businesses to invest more, for homeowners to build more homes. So that's created capacity constraints in the economy. The other thing I think government has done is over-regulate. So we all want good regulation. We don't want buildings to fall down and all that sort of stuff. But by the same token, as even the government's told us, it takes 50% longer to build a home or a unit than it did 10 years ago. And that slowed things right down. It's contributing to inflation in new home prices. So they've done two things: too much government spending and not enough effort to expand the capacity of the economy. We need to focus more on productivity, the sort of things that Hawke and Keating did, making the economy more flexible, more responsive, more able to employ people, more able to expand.
0: There's certainly been this warning then, maybe to stay away from cost of living relief when the budget is handed down. And we get lots of leaks ahead of the budget, I know that. But part of the leaks that we're hearing is this proposed $200 to $300 so-called earned income offset or tax break for workers. Is that the sort of thing? And I know $200 to $300 would be very helpful for a lot of households. In some other households, they may not really feel much relief from that amount of money. But would that be inflationary?
6: Well, on its own, it would be, because you are putting money back into the economy that can then be spent. So on the one hand, you've got a rise in prices, cost of living pressure, the Reserve Bank trying to get people to spend less to remove that price pressure, and then the government giving them more money to spend so they spend more. So it's contrary to what the Reserve Bank is trying to achieve. I guess the counter argument is that $200 or $300 in the great scheme of things isn't a lot. You know, the old LMITO, low and middle income tax offset, that some people called the Lamington, used to prevail up until a few years ago. That was, I think, $1,000 or more. So in the great scheme of things, it's relatively modest. I do worry, though, that it looks like it's going to apply to everybody who earns an income. And everybody doesn't need it. My preference would be that if you're going to do something, you keep it small and targeted. Maybe $200 or $300 is that, but it has to be targeted to those who need it. Low income earners should have an income cut off, maybe at average earnings. The other thing I think is key, and this is something the Treasurer alluded to: if you put money in with one hand, but if you take it out with the other hand, in a net sense, they're not actually overstimulating the economy. So that's the key in all of this. If he does provide assistance to households, but takes money away elsewhere, you know, more savings on the NDIS, all that sort of stuff, then you could argue that in an overall fiscal sense, it's not extra stimulation, and therefore it might be seen as responsible. But we've got to wait and see the budget details before we get to this point. I would prefer them to not provide more stimulus. I reckon now is the time to tackle the capacity constraints in the economy. And you know, if you're going to do more stimulus, that's the thing you do ahead of the next election, but that's 2 years away.
0: Right.
6: They should be focusing on the economics alone right now, and the economics calls for the Reserve Bank

0: doing it tough. I know there are a lot of Aussies living on the edge, and for home loan borrowers, that rate decision yesterday might push them, you know, closer to that edge. I know there was a Finder survey prior to the rate rise that suggested up to $100,000 would be on the brink of defaulting on their mortgages if another rate rise was brought in. Where do you see this all going now? We've got so many people who are approaching mortgage stress here and being, you know, over that cliff. Further rate rises are possible. We're being warned of that as well. Is that where we're headed, do you think?
1: Probably. We are allowing for one more rate hike, but we have had three on the road. The Reserve Bank alluded to this yesterday, and I think it's now time for the Reserve Bank to sort of sit back and wait a little bit, wait and see what the impact is, make sure that, you know, we're not going off the edge here. And so therefore, I think we probably will see a pause in the June meeting. And then if we are going to see another one, probably in August. But I think we are getting close to the top. This is going to put a lot of stress on households. I know I don't want to get too negative here because we've heard this one so often that the household sector is facing massive mortgage stress. It's all going to come crashing down and house prices are going to fall 20, 30% or something. And then it doesn't happen. It certainly was the case through the last rate hiking cycle. We didn't see the collapse and massive increase in defaults. That didn't happen. But this time around, don't forget, household debt is 10% higher than it was last time rates were going up, and interest rates are already starting from a high point. The other thing that protected us last time around was low unemployment. So people, I know it's a struggle, but people were able to work extra hours or get another job. Not the best outcome, but that's what happened, and it protected us to some degree. This time around, that probably won't be there. Mm-hmm. I don't think we're going to be seeing the same growth in public sector jobs. AI is threatening jobs in some parts of the economy, if not all of them. And then you've got the issues with the war in Hormuz. You know, we keep saying it's over, and that's what we hear on the radio this morning, but it's not. The strait is still cut. Yeah, that's the key issue here. They're in a worse situation before the worst started because the Strait of Hormuz is cut and resolved Iran's nuclear issues. So in that sense, yeah, that's still out there posing as a threat. The longer it stays cut, the greater the risk that we actually face a 10 to 15% reduction in global fuel supply. That means higher oil prices, higher petrol prices again, and maybe fuel rationing sometime down the track. So there are these risks out there the Reserve Bank needs to allow for, which I think means they probably are getting close to the top given that combination of issues.
0: Shane Oliver, always great to hear your insights. Appreciate you joining us here on News Radio. Thank you.
1: My pleasure. Thank you.
0: Bye. Shane Oliver there, the chief economist at AMP. He's been keeping a very close eye on inflation. This is ABC News Radio. Very shortly, we're going to get you a news update. Eastern Standard Time right now, it is 8:30. If you're in the centre of Australia, it is 8 o'clock. And in Western Australia, it is 6:30.
2: ABC News. Good morning, I'm Simon Lauder. The United Arab Emirates says it's come under attack by drones and missiles from Iran for the second day in a row. Bridget Rollison reports from Jerusalem.
3: The Emirati Defence Ministry called on the public to remain calm after it said Iran launched missiles into the UAE for a second day in a row. The attacks marked the first strikes on countries in the Gulf since a fragile ceasefire came into effect nearly 4 weeks ago. On Monday, the UAE said it intercepted 15 Iranian missiles and four drones. In one of those attacks, Abu Dhabi said an oil port in Fujairah was set on fire, injuring three Indian nationals. The UAE has cancelled flights following the attacks.
2: Iran's Joint Military Command denies it's carried out attacks against the UAE, but warns of a crushing response should it strike against it. The World Health Organization says it suspects there may have been rare human-to-human transmission in a deadly outbreak of the rodent-borne Hunter virus on a cruise travelling from Argentina. Correspondent Catherine Dist reports.
4: There are seven confirmed or suspected cases of Hunter virus among the passengers, three of whom have died, including a Dutch couple and a German national. Around 150 people are stuck on board, including four Australians. The virus is rare and usually spread from rats via their feces, saliva or urine. It can cause severe respiratory illness with a high fatality rate of up to 50%. The World Health Organization says it has been informed that there are no rats on board, old, and that the first people who got sick were likely infected before they boarded the luxury cruise.
2: The federal government has halted plans for the Melbourne to Brisbane inland rail amid concerns the project could cost more than $45 billion to complete. Political reporter

0: Lexi Junawick has the details.
1: Spanning 1,600 kilometres, Inland Rail promised to deliver faster, more resilient freight, resulting in safer roads and less emissions. But the government has revealed funding for the project will end at parks in regional New South Wales. In a statement, Minister for Infrastructure Catherine King says the government is taking sensible decisions to realign the future of Inland Rail and build a safe, efficient and reliable network for the future. Construction between Beveridge in Victoria and Parkes will be completed by the end of next year through the reallocation of $1.75 billion in previously announced off-budget funding.
0: The manager of a car dealership that was set alight in inner Melbourne this morning has described the shock of seeing his newly opened business on fire. Fire crews were called to the Cherry dealership in Port Melbourne shortly before 5 o'clock to see the showroom full of smoke and cars on fire. Police are treating the fire as suspicious. Manager Vic Sargon says he didn't receive any threats or warning from anyone that his business would be targeted.
2: I poured some fuel on the floor, lit it up. Luckily, the floors are hard floors, so those flames have only caught onto some furniture and probably the reception desk at the front. It does look like one particular car has caught on fire.
0: Police divers are expected to join the search for a man believed to be inside a submerged car in the Royal National Park in Sydney South. Digby Worthmuller reports.
3: It'll be several hours before a police dive squad is able to assist in the search for a missing man after the vehicle he was in went off the road at Audley Weir in the Royal National Park. Emergency services were called at around 1:15 a.m. following reports a car had gone into the water with two people inside. The driver, a 20-year-old man, was able to get out of the vehicle, but his passenger, a man believed to be in his 20s, became trapped, prompting a multi-agency search operation. Road closures are in place at Audley Road in both directions, and police are appealing to the public for any information.
0: South Australia's Gulf St Vincent will remain closed to commercial fishing for another year to allow stocks to recover from the state's devastating algal bloom. The Gulf was closed in November last year, and this month new restrictions on recreational fishing come into force. South Australia's Primary Industries Minister Claire...
4: ..is any longer than necessary, but nor do we want to put at risk the future of our fisheries, which is what could happen if overfishing occurs because of those declines.
0: The Professional Fishers Association says about 50 fishers will be affected, and they're expected to lose part or all of their income. This is ABC News. For more at any time, head to ABC Listen.
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5: Good morning, Sarah Morris with you. It is Wednesday, the 6th of May. Coming up, we're going to learn about the government's proposed new National Counter-Terrorism Online Centre, which is designed to curb youth radicalisation. But will it work? Also, the medicines regulator is being urged to restrict access to a herb that's been found in dozens of cold and flu supplements. You're going to hear why. And... a new documentary on the heavy metal band Iron Maiden's being released in cinemas, and you're going to get a sneak peek. That's all coming up here on ABC News Radio. Bit of rain around today. Showers in Brisbane, Melbourne, Adelaide and Hobart. There's a morning frost and fog in Canberra, but in all the other capital cities, a mostly fine start to your Wednesday. Well, we've learnt this morning that the federal government's going to spend $74 million over the next 2 years to set up a National Counter-Terrorism Online Centre, and it is designed to curb youth radicalisation. The announcement comes in the wake of the Royal Commission into Anti-Semitism's interim report, which noted there'd been a significant decline in funding for counter-terrorism in the years before the Bondi Beach terror attack. Our political reporter Sarah Tomevska has more on this one for us.
7: According to Australian Federal Police data, youth radicalisation is on the rise. In the last 5 years, 25 children have been charged with Commonwealth terror-related offences.
8: Most young people spend a majority of their time when they're not engaged in school or other activities online in online spaces. And so it's the same as if your child or young person was going to the park. You know, adult supervision in that park is the thing that stops all the bad things from happening. We need adult supervision even in the online spaces that young people are hanging out.
7: Peter Lowe is the former director of Countering Violent Extremism for Juveniles in the New South Wales Department of Justice.

0: justice. She says detecting online threats is just the first step.
1: We need to look at it as part of the solution. Just identifying online engagement with something alone is not enough.
0: Peter Lowe points to the case of alleged Bondi terrorist Naveed Akram, who came to the attention of ASIO as a teenager due to his links with IS sympathisers in 2019. A six-month investigation concluded he posed no threat.
1: But that changed over time, and it's just impossible for intelligence agencies to monitor everyone who's ever posed a risk. What didn't happen was there was no other intervention involved in supporting Naveed to change that risk profile. And so without intervention, risk usually doesn't change on its own.
0: The federal government will spend $74 million over 2 years to set up a counter-terrorism online centre led by ASIO and the AFP to fight against youth radicalisation. That includes monitoring high-risk online spaces like gaming and private chat rooms and covert engagement. Former Home Affairs boss Mike Pezzullo says it's a welcome move, but hopes AI can also help.
2: What you want is a tool or a suite of tools powered by AI that can both detect, then triage, and then automatically classify, according to rules that you set, the most dangerous or the most serious threats.
0: Labor's announcement comes days after the Royal Commission into Anti-Semitism found counter-terrorism funding has significantly dropped in the last 5 years, despite overall funding for national intelligence agencies rising by 30%. Mike Pezzullo says those figures aren't entirely accurate, as they also take into account non-intelligence spending.
2: I think at the moment there's a false impression left in people's minds. So the Home Affairs spend is about $7.3 billion. That's about half of the spend. I can tell you, Sarah, the Home Affairs Department does not spend $7.3 billion on intelligence. I can absolutely assure you. That is the entire departmental budget.
0: The Royal Commission's interim report found no legal or regulatory gaps that might have prevented the Bondi attack, but could not yet conclude if there were failures to identify or act on intelligence in the lead-up to it. Dr. Levi West is an expert in counter-terrorism.
3: One of the most important things about responding to terrorism and, you know, managing counterterrorism is not overreacting to single incidents. And so, yes, it's tragic and it warrants us to look very carefully at how we do all of these things, but we simply can't stop every single incident of terrorism.
4: And you're listening there to the counterterrorism expert, Dr. Levi West, ending that report there by Sarah Tomefsky. And as we mentioned, the announcement of this new counterterrorism online centre came in the wake of the Royal Commission into Anti-Semitism's interim report, which noted that significant decline in funding for counterterrorism in the years before the Bondi Beach terror attack. Well, now that commission is moving on to hearing from witnesses and members of the community, and Jewish community leaders say that they hope the Royal Commission on Anti-Semitism will help the public understand the human impact of discrimination and hatred. The inquiry is entering its third day of public hearings today, and so far it's heard evidence of people abusing Jewish Australians in public, online and in schools. Isabel Musali has the story.
5: As the president of the National Council of Jewish Women Australia, Linda Ben-Menashe is already familiar with many of the stories being told at the Royal Commission. But she says it's been moving to see individuals explain how anti-Semitism affects their lives.
6: Real people talking about real lives and real behavioural impacts and emotional impacts on them. That's what's affected me the most. One of the things that I hope will happen is that the Jewish Australian community is also seen as who we are, Australians like everybody else.
5: Public hearings began this week for the Royal Commission into Anti-Semitism that's been set up in response to the Bondi Beach terror attack. Linda Ben-Menashe will appear herself on Thursday and has been listening to several people give evidence. One person who stood out is Jeremy Stowe Lindner, the principal of a Jewish college in Melbourne.
6: Talking about the horrendous amount of school security that's been necessary for our Jewish schools for so long and which we have taken for granted and as quote-unquote normal, and him saying that actually, A, it's abnormal, B, is not on us to protect ourselves from them anymore. It's actually on Australia to protect all Australians, including Jewish Australians, from these threats.
5: It's an issue that's been raised by Independent MP Allegra Spender, whose electorate covers Sydney's eastern suburbs.
7: When a part of the community is not safe purely because of their ethnic origin or religion, I think it is absolutely up to the state to do everything they can to ensure that safety. And if that means infrastructure, safety infrastructure in our schools, in our synagogues, well, that should be provided.
5: In December last year, the federal government announced an extra $100 million for improving security at Jewish community sites, including schools and synagogues. And earlier this year, new federal hate speech laws passed Parliament. Allegra Spender believes the laws could do with more work.
7: So the hate speech laws across the country are really a patchwork. There are different standards in different states, you know, different criminal versus civil laws. You know, I hope that the Royal Commission looks at this with some care because I think we should have a national approach.
5: Dr. Colin Rubenstein says the evidence is just a glimpse at the abuse experienced by Jewish Australians. He's the Executive Director of the Australia, Israel and Jewish Affairs Council.
8: This state of affairs and the broader anti-Semitism that's part of in society is coming to light. It's being put on the agenda by the Royal Commission. I think it's doing a very important service in pursuing that objective. But I think it should wake up the broader public.
5: He believes overwhelmingly the public rejects this hatred and wants to see standards of safety and protection available to everyone.
8: In this sense, hopefully, what we're seeing play out in the Commission so far and the witnesses giving their personal experiences, but going forward and addressing the causes of this surge of anti-Semitism and hopefully some specific recommendations that can get Australia back at least to the state of affairs that we've known and expect in the multicultural, democratic, fair-go Australia.
5: The first round of public hearings runs until May 15.
4: That's Isabel Musali with that report. This is ABC News Radio. Here are the headlines. The Trump administration is insisting that the ceasefire with Iran remains intact, and it's now positioning its operations in the Strait of Hormuz as purely defensive. The Secretary of State, Marco Rubio, has also declared the US bombing of targets in Iran is now over. Back home, and a search is underway this morning for a man believed to be inside a submerged car in the Royal National Park in Sydney's south. Police were told a car had gone into the water at Audley Weir. The 20-year-old driver of the vehicle got out, but his passenger, another man in his 20s, became trapped. And the final stages of Inland Rail, Australia's largest freight rail infrastructure project, have been shelved by the federal government. Originally slated to run from Melbourne to Brisbane, the line will now end at Parkes in New South Wales. Eastern Standard Time right now. It is 8:45 if you're in the centre, 8:15, and in WA it is 6:45. So let's talk sport for a moment. Mark Adnall's with us and you've got some AFL news, Mark.
9: Sure do, Sarah. Good morning. The Carlton Football Club has been fined $75,000 following an investigation into their handling of AFL forward Elijah Hollands during a game at the MCG last month. Erin Marsicko Vetere has the details.
10: It was the delay in removing Elijah Hollands from the field in the round six match against Collingwood that the AFL determined brought the game into disrepute. The league finding Hollands' actions on field, lack of statistics during the game and history of mental health struggles should have seen the club act sooner. The $75,000 fine will be donated to mental health support organisation Headspace. Carlton has now accepted that it was at fault, but no individual will be held responsible.
9: To the NRL team, St George Illawarra co-captain Clint Gutherson has been named at fullback for Saturday's clash against Newcastle in Wollongong after overcoming a hamstring injury. Other selections, Jamal Fogarty will start at halfback for Manly against Brisbane on Saturday after he was a late withdrawal last week with a groin injury. For the Broncos, halfback Tom Duffy replaces Adam Reynolds. He's been ruled out due to a head knock. Jesse Arthurs replaces the suspended Katoni Staggs. Hudson Young, Ethan Strange have been named to return to the Raiders lineup for Sunday's match against Penrith at Canberra Stadium. Young returns from suspension, Strange from an ankle injury. And halfback Jerome Hughes returns from a head knock for Melbourne's match against the Tigers on Sunday. To basketball, Melbourne United head coach Dean Vickerman says now is the right time to leave the NBL club following a successful run over the past nine seasons. The 54-year-old has led United to more wins than any other club during that time, as well as a pair of championships in 2018 and 2021. Now, while still contracted through to the end of the NBL 28 season, Vickerman has taken up an option in his deal, allowing him to explore international opportunities.
11: There was a window for me to go on and just see what was out there a little bit, and there was a lot of interest. We just felt it was one of these opportunities that felt kind of right for me. You know, I spent 9 years in New Zealand, I spent 9 years here, and now is an opportunity to try and succeed in another country as well.
9: In Super Netball, West Coast Fever, Jess Anstis says the side learnt important lessons from its come-from-behind win over the Sunshine Coast Lightning on the weekend. The Fever trailed by 5 goals at half-time, but overpowered the Lightning in the second half to record the 58-54 victory. They will next face the Thunderbirds at home. Could leapfrog the Adelaide team into second spot on the ladder with a win. Anstis says the Sunshine Coast result showed her team can fight back when under pressure.
12: Probably the learning and the good thing from it was our ability to come back from behind, which is probably good to have throughout the season, to have these kind of games and be able to learn from them and get the experience, especially heading into the back end of the season.
9: Mitchell Starc's Delhi Capitals have lost to the Chennai Super Kings by 8 wickets in cricket's Indian Premier League. Batting first, the Capitals finished at 7 for 155 from their 20 overs. Starc, the Australian fast bowler, then failed to take a wicket as Chennai reached its victory target in the 18th over. Australian tennis player Tali Gibson, she's overcome a second set lapse to go through to the second round of the Italian Open in Rome. The 21-year-old claimed the first set against Italy's Martina Trevisan 6-4, then lost the second set 6-love before taking the third set 6-3. Another Australia, Ila Tomjanovic, lost in qualifying but goes through to the main draw after several players withdrew from that tournament. And for you, Sarah, Arsenal through to soccer's Champions League final, beating Atletico Madrid 2-1 on aggregate. The Gunners won that second leg semi-final 1-0 in London this morning, scoring the 44th minute. Arsenal, though, Sarah, last played Champions League final 2006, 20 years ago, never won the competition. They will take on either Bayern Munich, Paris Saint-Germain. That's in Budapest, Hungary, at the end of the month. I know you'll be watching.
4: I can just imagine those pubs will be full on Holloway Road by the stadium.
9: Oh, can you imagine?
4: Yeah. Oh, won't they?
9: The last Sunday in May, early in the morning, I think it is Aussie time, you'll be there.
4: Oh, I might not be there, but I'll be here with you following it.
9: Talking about it.
4: Exactly. All right. Thank you very much. We'll chat again in an hour's time, Mark. Now, if you have a cold and flu supplement that you take every day, or maybe just when you're feeling a bit off, might be time to have a look at the ingredients list in that supplement, because the medicines regulator is being urged to restrict access to a herb that's found in dozens of cold and flu supplements because of its link with anaphylaxis. Now, the Therapeutics Goods Administration is currently consulting on plans to reclassify Andrographis paniculata. It's currently considered a low-risk ingredient. When something low-risk, it means that we can buy it over the counter with no prescription, but there's calls now for that to change. The ABC's Joanna Woodburn is with us to talk about this. Hello, Joanna.
13: Hi, Sarah.
4: So what is it that we're concerned about when it comes to this particular ingredient?
13: Well, as you mentioned, the TGA has been reviewing Andrographis paniculata, and it's a herb that's used in Chinese and Indian medicine and has been for quite a while. But there have been a steady number of reports of adverse reactions to the TGA. And so adverse reactions are most of them are quite severe. So anaphylaxis is among one of the top reactions that's being reported to the regulator. Others are a loss of taste or a distorted sense of taste. But it's the link with anaphylaxis that has really concerned the regulator. So this dates back several years, actually. It was in 2019 that the TGA started beefing up warnings about the possibility of severe allergic reactions if people took this herb or medicines containing this herb. But in the last sort of couple of years, it's been conducting an updated safety review of the herb because of the increasing number of reports, and it released that report just a couple of weeks ago, and it has confirmed that there is a link with anaphylaxis, and it's now considering whether or not to remove it, to reclassify it, basically, so it's no longer a low-risk ingredient.
4: So if they do reclassify it, would it still be able to go in products, but we would need a prescription or something to buy them?
13: Yes, so the TGA has said it's only looking at whether or not Andrographis paniculata should be removed as a low-risk medicine in listed medicines. And that they're the type, I think you mentioned, they can be bought over the counter. They're like vitamins and cold and flu supplements. You don't need a prescription from the doctor. This review isn't looking at the use of the herb in other medicines, so that do require a prescription. Some of the cold and flu, or at least one of the cold and flu supplements that contain this herb, are kept close or behind the counter in the likes of a pharmacy. So a pharmacist should be able to provide medical advice or advice to a consumer, you know, to check whether they have a history of allergies or whether it could potentially not go very well with other medicines they're on, if it's basically right for them. But what the TGA's safety review has found is that you don't necessarily need to have had any history of allergy or be an asthmatic, and you can take this herb several times, potentially for years, but still have a really nasty reaction down the track. And the people who the ABC has spoken to, people who've taken any of these cold and flu supplements that contain this herb, that's been their experience, that they've taken it for ages, think it's great, think it really helps to boost their immunity or make them feel better if they're feeling like a cold or flu's coming on, and then they've ended up in hospital.
4: Yeah, just some of those people you have spoken to, after they've taken the herb and they've had a reaction, what have they told you it was like?
13: It varies. Some people came out in intense itching, so hives, and one woman described the itching like she couldn't get to the itch. It was almost beneath her skin, and she just couldn't scratch or relieve that. Other people have spoken about tingly hands, tingly lips, tingly face. Other people have had trouble breathing. People have lost sort of their vision's been compromised. They've become woozy. They've experienced stomach cramps or diarrhea. So it's sort of a whole range of symptoms, but their doctors have concluded that it is the likely cause has been this herb within this supplement.
4: In theory, what does the herb do? What's it marketed as? What's it meant to do to help you?
13: It's meant to relieve cold and flu symptoms and to boost immunity. Now, it depends who you speak to as to what it does. When I first came across this issue a few years ago, I spoke to a lot of immunologists and allergists in Sydney and Melbourne to get a sense of whether these were isolated issues or whether there was a broader industry knowledge of the potential association. And all of them were saying that it's a variety of reactions that this can cause, but there's no the trigger itself isn't necessarily known. But in terms of its efficacy, immunologists particularly were quite doubtful of whether it actually boosted your immunity and did what it said you do. It maybe they were sort of, one described it as perhaps a placebo effect. You felt it helped you. However, a lot of people do swear by these supplements. What is important, though, with this type of medicine and the ingredient itself, it doesn't, the people who manufacture or the companies that manufacture these products don't have to prove their efficacy. These ingredients are low risk and are allowed to be in low risk medicines. But in terms of their efficacy, that doesn't necessarily need to be proven for them to be included in these medicines.
4: Okay, well, we wait and see what the Therapeutic Goods Administration decides here. Joanna Woodburn, thank you very much for filling us in.
13: Thanks, Sarah.
4: Pleasure. That's ABC's Joanna Woodburn. And just that herb, in case you want to check your vitamins and your supplements, it's Andrographis paniculata. That's the one you need to look out for. I don't think it's controversial to say that Iron Maiden is one of the world's biggest heavy metal bands to date. They've played more than 2,500 live shows across 64 countries. And later this week, a new documentary called Iron Maiden: Burning Ambition is going to be released in cinemas worldwide. It covers the ups and downs of the band's five-decade career. And the band's lead singer, Bruce Dickinson, says making the film was not a straightforward call.

0: Songs like Run to the Hill, which is a song that a lot of people can look into and see about the story about power and colonialism.
1: Yeah.
0: Do you think bands are willing to really say something? You're not a political band, of course, but your music has messages.
1: It's stories. We've pillaged quite a few poems.
0: Yes.
1: You know, Rime of the Ancient Mariner is a cautionary ecological tale written back in the day.

0: Can I also talk to you about metal as a genre?
1: Yeah.
0: Are you optimistic there is going to be another Iron Maiden that's going to come down the track? Is it even possible?
1: Well, I would hate to predict anything because I love the fact that one of the few things we have as human beings is unpredictability. It's our superpower that even AI can't predict our unpredictability because AI only understands what it's already been programmed with. So if somebody comes out with something that's really left field, it's like, oh, wow, that's unique, that's authentic, you know, that's all of those things. So I'm not looking for anything at the moment. At the moment, I'm just looking for us to be the best we can be. I hope that in the world of, as it progresses, if it does progress, but, you know, as time marches on, shall we put it that way, that people can just derive the enjoyment and thrill of seeing and experiencing a really fierce live band.

0: And that's increasingly difficult because, you know, governments, councils, whoever it is, you know, and rents, rates, all the rest of it are conspiring against the kind of cheap venues that need to proliferate in order to release the power that is pent up in an entire generation. Fortunately, human beings are unpredictable and rebellious. So, you know, here we are.
1: And that was Iron Maiden frontman Bruce Dickinson there speaking to the BBC. Very shortly, we're going to get you a news update. We're just getting some breaking news coming from the US, though. US President Donald Trump has announced on Truth Social that Project Freedom, aimed at opening the Strait of Hormuz, is going to be paused for a short time to see whether or not a deal can be reached with Iran. More on that during the news and after it.
2: ABC News, good morning, I'm Simon Lauder. The Treasurer, Jim Chalmers, says the budget won't include a heap of extra stimulus spending, but he's not ruling out a new tax offset. Evelyn Manfield reports.
3: In hiking interest rates for the third time this year, the Reserve Bank has warned Australia must get on top of inflation now before it gets even worse. Governor Michelle Bullock also warned extra government spending would make it harder to control. But Jim Chalmers is pushing back against what he calls a hypothetical, insisting Tuesday's federal budget will take inflation seriously.
4: There won't be a heap of extra stimulus spending in the budget.
3: News Corp reports the budget will feature a new $200 to $300 tax offset for workers, but the government is refusing to say if that's true.
2: The US Secretary of State says President Donald Trump wants peace, but claims that's not what Iran wants. Marco Rubio says the US has achieved its objectives in its military campaign against Iran, and that the effort to ensure safe passage in the Strait of Hormuz is a separate, smaller defensive operation. The US military's ambition to help guide stranded ships out of the vital oil shipping channel has angered Iran, which has intensified its attacks despite a ceasefire being in place. Mr. Rubio blames Iran for the current situation.
5: What the president would prefer is a deal. He would prefer to sit down, work out a memorandum of understanding for future negotiations that touches on all the key topics that have to be addressed, a full opening of the strait so the world can get back to normal. That's the route he prefers. That is so far not the route that Iran has chosen.
2: Spain has confirmed it'll receive the cruise ship stricken with hantavirus infections in the Canary Islands. Three passengers have died and at least four people have been sick in what health officials say is an outbreak of the rodent-spread illness. The Dutch-flagged MV Hondia set sail from Argentina with around 150 people on board, including four Australians.

0: Australians, and it's currently anchored near Cape Verde off Africa's west coast. Health officials there say they stand ready to evacuate several infected passengers. Back home, and advocates for an inland rail line from Melbourne to Brisbane say the project would be best left to private enterprise. The Albanese government says the line will now only go as far as central west New South Wales after advice it would cost more than $45 billion to complete the line into Queensland. The infrastructure minister says the money will be reprioritised into the existing network instead. Brisbane-based Everald Compton, who has advocated for inland rail for decades, says the project has been mismanaged by successive governments.
1: The whole thing got subject to cost blowouts that should never have happened, caused by bad management over a number of governments. The original costing that I had involvement with was $10 billion. The whole thing is never, ever going to be finished by governments. It will only be finished by private enterprise.
0: Australian designers say they're struggling to keep up with the number of copies of their designs being sold by Chinese fast fashion giant Shein. Liana Walker has the story.
2: Small designers across the country say they have neither the time nor the money to continue to ask Shein to stop selling copies of their work. Shein is among multiple businesses embroiled in an intellectual property lawsuit with Queensland designer Sabo Skirt, which claims its designs have been copied. Bundaberg swimwear designer Emily Graydon says she'd like to see higher import taxes on overseas firms.
3: There's so many expenses that go into running a small business that people just don't realise. So for Shein to be able to sell it for $10, it's honestly gut-wrenching.
2: Shein claims it takes appropriate action when an IP violation is confirmed.
0: The Victorian government has secured an extra 10 million litres of diesel fuel specifically for Victorian farmers in an emergency. The fuel's been supplied via ExxonMobil and sourced from Singapore. The government's emphasised the supply is there as a buffer if Australia moves to stage 4 of the National Fuel Security Plan. It's currently at stage 2. Energy Minister Lily D'Ambrosio says the extra diesel reserve does not draw down from the state's existing supply.
4: This is fuel that the Victorian government is securing in a special reserve, a dedicated reserve, that otherwise is not being taken up by the market. And it's really important that there are no interruptions to the supply of existing diesel fuel within the market.
0: Southeast Queensland commuters are being warned to prepare for another day of congestion on the region's rail network as a pay dispute between unions and Queensland Rail drags on. A new timetable began yesterday with hundreds of services slashed. You're up to date with the latest ABC News.
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5: Hello, Sarah Morris with you. I do hope you're well this morning. It is Wednesday, the 6th of May. Coming up, the US says allies, including Australia, will soon be tasked with taking responsibility of the Strait of Hormuz. We're going to take a look at what we might have to do. Also, the latest firebombing attack in Melbourne has targeted a car dealership. That's a bit different. Our reporter has the details. And you're going to hear how the world's largest sand island was once home to one of Australia's most secretive military bases.
7: These were battle-hardened people who had decided they wanted to become part of the secret, highly secret, force.
5: That's all coming up here on News Radio. Now, in some breaking news that we're getting from the US this morning, President Donald Trump has announced on social media that Project Freedom, his operation aimed at opening the Strait of Hormuz, is going to be paused for a short period of time, he says, to see whether or not a complete and final agreement with Iran can be finalised and signed. Now, his full post reads: based on the request of Pakistan and other countries, the tremendous military success that we have had during the campaign against the country of Iran, and additionally the fact that great progress has been made towards a complete and final agreement with Iran, we have mutually agreed that while the blockade will remain in full force and effect, Project Freedom will be paused. It will be paused for a short time to see whether or not the agreement can be finalised and signed. Now, his comments follow the US Secretary of State Marco Rubio declaring that Operation Epic Fury is over earlier this morning. Just a reminder, Epic Fury is quite different to Project Freedom. Epic Fury refers to the US bombing of targets inside Iran. Here's what Marco Rubio said earlier.
8: We told you guys from the very beginning, the operation that has concluded was going to destroy their Navy. They have no Navy left. And their industrial base, their defense industrial base, has been severely

0: severely damaged. So their ability to build a shield behind which they could hide their nuclear program was wiped out. That's a very substantial achievement, and that was the purpose of this operation from day one. The operation is over. Epic Fury, as the president notified Congress, we're done with that stage of it. Okay, we're now on to this project of freedom. As far as a negotiation is concerned, I think the president's been clear that part of the negotiation process has to be not just the enrichment, but what happens to this material that's buried deep somewhere that they have still have access to if they ever wanted to dig it out.
1: Okay, so that was Marco Rubio there, the US Secretary of State. We should point out that for a second day in a row, the United Arab Emirates says it has intercepted Iranian drones and missiles that have been fired into its territory. But we had Marco Rubio there saying that Epic Fury is over. Well, we've been speaking to ABC's Americas editor, John Lyons. We asked him, is it true? Is the operation over? This is his answer.
2: I hasten to sort of add for our listeners that when they hear that, they might think, oh, gee, you know, wake up, the war's over. It's not over. It's semantics. It's a bit of a game of semantics being played by the White House, by the President, and by the Secretary of State, Marco Rubio. As we know, Donald Trump, when he went into this war at the strong urging of Israel, the two of them went into this war of choice. Donald Trump said it was there an attack, sort of, you know, the protection or the security interests, you know, of the United States were in danger and there was an imminent danger. Clearly that wasn't true. That's now been made clear. But they've gone in there for this war and they called it Epic Fury. You know, they have this habit of giving these sort of cowboy names to some of these, you know, wars or conflicts. But the reason Marco Rubio is saying that is a semantic and a legal one, because under the 1973 United States War Powers Resolution, if a president deploys American forces into hostilities without any congressional authorization, then those operations must end within 60 days or the president must go back to the Congress to get permission to continue. Well, obviously, Donald Trump didn't get that permission from Congress, and so the 60 days has now expired. So what they've done, they've simply put a new label on the product. They've taken off the label Epic Fury, and they've put on another label called Project Freedom.
1: Okay, so that's the semantics you're talking about there. I noticed that for a second day in a row, the United Arab Emirates says it's intercepted Iranian drones and missiles fired into its territory. And actually, British maritime services are saying a cargo ship has been struck there in the Strait of Hormuz our time overnight. But despite all of this, we heard from the US Defence Secretary Pete Hegseth overnight saying that the ceasefire is holding.
2: Well, yes. And again, it's semantics. So when is a ceasefire not a ceasefire? We can see that the Strait of Hormuz is a catastrophe at the moment. There's some 2,000 or so, between 1,500 and 2,000 ships there that are stranded, 20 or 22,000 crew, and we should spare a moment to think of the well-being of those crew members who are stuck in this incredible heat with very little food or water, not going anywhere because the strait's essentially closed. And the Defence Secretary Pete Hegseth was asked today, is the ceasefire over? Let's listen to what he said.
3: No, the ceasefire is not over. Ultimately, this is a separate and distinct project, and we expected there would be some churn at the beginning, which happened. And we said we would defend and defend aggressively, and we absolutely have. Iran knows that.
1: Okay, so US Defense Secretary Pete Hegseth there. John, I noticed that he also indicated that allies, including Australia, are soon going to be expected to take responsibility of the strait. Do we know what he means by that?
2: What he means by that, Sarah, is that where he says the United States are trying to set the conditions by which the Strait of Hormuz can not only be reopened but can continue to be that artery for up to 20-25% of the world's oil supplies. And he's saying that we will do the hard stuff of opening it up, and then it's up to other countries, South Korea, Japan, etc., and he mentioned Australia, would then need to step up and do their bit.
1: So that is our America's editor, John Lyons, speaking to us a little earlier this morning. As we said, just some breaking news coming through, though. US President Donald Trump has announced that Project Freedom, that operation aimed at opening up the Strait of Hormuz, is going to be paused for a short period of time to see whether or not a deal can be done with Iran.

0: So we'll keep across that for you over the coming hours. Coming back home, the federal government has axed its plans for the Melbourne to Brisbane Inland Rail. This amid concerns the project could cost more than $45 billion to complete. And to give you some context there, that's more than three times the current budget allocation. The federal government has now revealed its cancelled funding for the project to go beyond the regional New South Wales town of Parkes. So originally it was meant to go between Melbourne and Brisbane. Now it'll only go about halfway to Parkes. Our political reporter Evelyn Manfield is at our Parliament House studios in Canberra and explains what has gone on here.
1: Yeah, this is a really interesting one because the Transport Minister, Catherine King, only last year described Inland Rail as a really significant project that the Australian government was proud to be delivering. And now we're hearing news that a major part of it is being axed. So as you said, it was supposed to be this big freight corridor between Melbourne and Brisbane, but the estimated cost of delivering the project in full has blown out to $45 billion, so more than three times the current budget allocation. And the government has been saying it wouldn't be delivered till 2036 at the earliest. So it'll still go to the New South Wales town of Parkes. That's about sort of halfway up New South Wales. And so construction between, it goes from sort of outer Melbourne to Parkes, that'll be completed by the end of next year. And that'll allow double-stacked freight trains to travel between Melbourne and Perth going via Parkes. But yeah, a massive blow for this project that was supposed to go all the way to Brisbane.
0: And I mean, a project we've been hearing so much about and that had been really spruiked and lauded, and now suddenly it's stopping, I guess, about halfway. So disappointing, I guess, for everyone in northern New South Wales and in Queensland. But we move on because the RBA yesterday, Evelyn, of course, hiked rates for the third straight time this year. But the Reserve Bank Governor's warning the Treasurer against big handouts at next week's budget, warning that that could in fact lock high inflation in for longer. What does that mean for the budget? Do you think any last-minute scribbling going on?
1: Probably not quite any last-minute scribbling, although the Treasurer did say yesterday that things are being done right down to the wire. Mm. But Michelle Bullock has seen a copy of the budget, so you can't imagine there were sort of too many surprises there. But nonetheless, she has put the Treasurer and the government effectively on notice. The RBA, by increasing rates, has used the lever it has to try and tackle inflation, but now it's really on the government to not do anything that will fuel inflation. Michelle Bullock yesterday said that the country must get on top of inflation now so it doesn't completely get away from us. It was already too high before war in the Middle East escalated in Iran. Of course, that has played a role, and we've certainly seen that with fuel prices, but she said that was the case before that. So the government, you know, less than a week now will be delivering the budget. And so this warning from Michelle Bullock is really, you know, don't go splashing sort of too much cash with handouts and things, even though that might seem like what families want, particularly, you know, if you're being hit the third time this year with an interest rate rise, you could be paying $300-$500 more than you were at the start of the year. So it's a really big impact. But she has warned that inflation is sort of the key. Take a listen.
2: The extent to which government make up the shortfalls for households by giving them more money, it makes it harder to dampen demand.
1: So that's Michelle Bullock there speaking yesterday. And what we've heard from the government so far, of course, we don't have all the details, is that it's wanting to make a responsible budget, that it's going to save more than it spend, than it will spend. And we've certainly seen some of those cuts, you know, to do with things like NDIS and whatnot already announced.
0: That's our political reporter, Evelyn Manfield. This is ABC News Radio. Here are the headlines this morning. Donald Trump has announced Project Freedom, the operation aimed at opening the Strait of Hormuz, will be paused for a short period of time to see whether or not a deal to end the war with Iran can be inked. He says the blockade of the strait will, however, remain in place. A search is underway this morning for a man believed to be inside a submerged car in the Royal National Park in Sydney's south. Police were told a car had gone into the water at Audley Weir. The 20-year-old driver got out, but his passenger became trapped. And the Princess of Wales is poised to undertake her first overseas royal visit since her cancer diagnosis. Kate is scheduled to travel to Italy next week for a solo working trip with the Royal Foundation Centre for Early Childhood. We need to take you to Melbourne now, where the manager of a car dealership that was set on fire this morning says the business received no threats nor any warnings before it happened. The Port Melbourne dealership for the car maker Chery opened just 5 days ago. It is owned by the Married at First Sight contestant James Suzler. Fire crews got to the Plumber Street business just before 5 o'clock this morning to find the showroom filled with smoke and on fire. The store manager, Victor Sagan, says they had a security guard but were unaware that the business was in any danger.
3: We've woken up to a phone call. It looks like two arsonists have smashed the front door of our building. Walked in with some canisters and lit the place on fire.
4: What have you been able to see so far?
3: Only from the exterior at this point in time. It looks like, as I said, they've put the they've poured some fuel on the floor, lit it up. Luckily, the floors are hard floors, so those flames have only caught onto some furniture and probably the reception desk at the front. It does look like one particular car has caught on fire. But at this point in time, it looks more so like a lot of smoke damage rather than anything else.
4: Did you have security here?
3: That's the unfortunate part. We actually did have a patrolling security guard out the front, which was only metres away from the culprits, and did actually see them, but probably didn't take enough or the right action, unfortunately. Probably should have alerted the authorities. He made a call to one of our colleagues here. But probably authorities weren't alerted early enough.
4: Now, I understand you've only just opened. We're talking less than a week.
3: Yes, less than a week. Yeah, Friday we started operations. Our official launch was scheduled for tomorrow. But yeah, Friday we've been open.
4: I've attended some arson attacks this week. We're hearing about some places are getting warnings. Have you had any type of heads up at all?
3: Yeah, no, zero. We've had no threats, no alerts, no one's approached us in regards to anything like that at this point in time. So that's why we're oblivious to it.
0: That was a store manager, Victor Sagan, speaking with ABC this morning. Now, the Coalition says the level of federal government spending is fueling inflation, and it's calling for spending restraint in next week's budget. This comes after the Reserve Bank yesterday lifted the cash rate to 4.35%. That's up from 4.1% following an uptick in inflation. The Deputy Opposition Leader Jane Hume says the federal government is working against the RBA's inflation aims.
5: Let's be clear, the Reserve Bank is an independent body with one job, and that's to bring inflation back down to that band between 2 and 3%, something that, it, unfortunately, the economy has failed to do in the last 4 years under Labor. And the Reserve Bank has specifically said that one of the reasons why inflation has been too high for too long is because government spending has pushed inflation higher, and that means that their job is that much harder. They have to
6: pointed to government spending from the federal and state governments, but the Reserve Bank governors also said that the oil shock we're experiencing has complicated things immensely. So it's not only government spending that's pushing up inflation here, is it?
5: Well, I know that that's exactly what Jim Chalmers said, but the second sentence of the Statement of Monetary Policy said that inflation was too high prior to the oil shock from the Middle East crisis. Now, the Middle East crisis no doubt leaves us vulnerable. That's because our economy is weak. When our economy is weak, it means that we are more susceptible to international shocks, more exposed and less able to respond. That's Labor's economy.
6: Michelle Bullock has described interest rate settings now as being a bit restrictive. Is that, in your view, the right setting for monetary policy right now? Should we be trying to put the brakes on the economy?
5: Well, let's be clear, a bit restrictive. Australia is one of the few major advanced economies that's actually increasing rates right now. In fact, we have the highest cash rate of any major advanced economy, and that's because we have the highest inflation in the developed world.
6: Do you think she's underselling it a bit? Do you think she's underselling it a bit by saying a bit restrictive?
5: Well, we know that there are going to be families out there that are really doing it tough now. This interest rate rise, the third consecutive one and the 15th under Labor, may well be the straw that breaks the camel's back for many Australian families.
0: And you're listening there to Jane Hume. She's the Deputy Opposition Leader. Well, now to an Australian military secret. Australia's iconic tourist destination, Gari, formerly known as Fraser Island, was once home to a secret commando school for elite soldiers during World War II. But for more than 40 years, it was barely spoken of. Well, now locals are advocating for veterans' efforts to be recognised with a permanent statue. And Olivia Nunes-Malik has the story for us.
7: From the long stretches of sandy coastline, towering rainforests, to the sparkling water of dozens of pristine lakes, Gari, formerly known as Fraser Island, leaves a big impression. But hidden underneath an alcove of overgrown trees, just a short walk away from the barge jetty on the island's western shore, is the remnants of a secret military camp. Neil Young is the son of a World War II veteran and hopes to pass on the story about these hard-working commandos to future generations.
8: It's basically been swept under the carpet. So I think the more people understand about this, the better.
7: Opened in 1943, the Fraser Commando School trained dozens of battle-hardened soldiers for undercover missions in Southeast Asia. The school was one of multiple bases across Australia which offered specialised training to members involved in the secret reconnaissance team known as the Z Special Unit during World War II. Jimmy Swan led guided tours to the former camp and says soldiers were required to complete an intensive program as if their life depended on it.
9: These were battle-hardened people who had decided they wanted to become part of the secret, highly secret, force. They would take a group of 100 at a time that had been pre-selected, and the men would train to be specialists. And they would have to train in 12 weeks, 100 at a time. They would do specialised weapons, they would do communications, medics, tracking, anti-tracking, survival, sabotage, explosives. They learned everything.
7: The men used the island's rough terrain to their advantage, from conducting their daily runs to Lake Mackenzie on the beach, practising hand-to-hand combat near the tall grass, and rowing canoes off the island's coast. Even the beloved Mahino shipwreck was utilised for training purposes.
9: Mahino was one of their sites which they used to use to blow up, practice their crafts in explosives, putting limpet mines on the side.
7: The graduates were involved in several covert assignments behind enemy lines, including Operation Jaywick, where around 14 commandos used motorised folding canoes and a bag filled with explosives to infiltrate Japanese-occupied Singapore.
9: I think it was a 20-day trip and really, really tough. Turned themselves a little dark-skinned to look like the Malaysian fishermen and all these patrols looking for people like them. And their goal was to go in and put mines on the ships. And they laid these mines and sunk 7 ships. It was such a major success, incredible. No one killed on our side.
7: Horry Young was involved in the historic raid back in September 1943. His son, Neil, recalled his father was involved in the mission by chance.
8: He was a communications person. Yeah, it was essentially Morse code, you know, tracking the Japanese radio signals, monitoring their operations and things. Actually, I believe that there was another fellow that was going to do the job, and for some reason, I think he pulled out, and then Dad got a call up.
7: Around a year later, some men from the commando school volunteered for Operation Rimau. It was designed to replicate Jaywick's success, but used semi-submersible canoes, known as Sleeping Beauties, instead of canoes. All of the soldiers involved in the mission were caught and killed by the Japanese, either in battle or while held in captivity. The commando school closed in early 1946. Today, there are only a few items left behind to mark the island's military chapter, including rusting vehicles and a makeshift monument.
9: You will find the cricket pitch. You will find the generator room. There's still the gun turrets, which look over the ocean.
7: David Lee, the state member for Hervey Bay, is pushing for a plaque to be built on Gari.
10: This is where the school was, this is where the commandos were trained, recognises the outstanding contributions that many young soldiers made through the commando school here to the war effort and the freedoms that we enjoy as a society today.
7: Queensland Premier and Minister for Veterans David Crisafulli learnt of the initiative earlier this month. In a written statement to the ABC, a spokesperson for the Crisafulli government said they look forward to seeing the project's progress. The spokesperson added more support was being provided to ensure the memory of Queensland's veterans are honoured.
0: And that was our reporter Olivia Nunes-Malik ending that report for us. Now, this time yesterday, we were telling you about some of the weird and wacky outfits that celebrities were wearing on the red carpet at the Met Gala in New York. And we

0: developing, a top of 20 for you. It's 15 now. Hobart showers with a maximum of 19. It's already 16. Similar in Adelaide, showers for you today, top of 19. It's 16 now. Perth, sunny and 23 today. And in Darwin, sunny and a top of 35 degrees for you in the top end.
1: ABC News. Good morning, I'm Simon Lauder. The US Secretary of State has declared Operation Epic Fury is over, even though there's been no breakthrough in talks with Iran and hostilities continue. America's editor John Lyons has more from Washington.
2: The Trump administration is insisting a tenuous four-week ceasefire with Iran remains intact and is now positioning its operations as purely defensive. Secretary of State Marco Rubio claimed combat operations were over and that the US's ongoing activities in the Strait of Hormuz are now a separate military operation.
3: The Operation Epic Fury is concluded.
2: The characterization indicates a new strategy the White House is employing to get around the War Powers Resolution Act, which gives the president 60 days before he is required to seek congressional approval to continue combat operations. John Lyons, ABC News, Washington.
1: U.S. President Donald Trump has meanwhile announced that Project Freedom, aimed at opening the Strait of Hormuz, will be paused for a short period of time to see whether a peace deal can be reached with Iran. The infrastructure minister says money slated for the inland rail projects will be reprioritised into the existing network. The government has scrapped its plan to build a railway between Melbourne and Brisbane after receiving advice it would cost more than $45 billion to complete. The freight corridor will instead operate between Melbourne and Parkes, New South Wales, with construction on that to be completed by the end of next year. Catherine King says funding will instead go towards upgrading the current 150-year-old rail network.
4: It has been down a number of days, whether it's been from floods, from signalling failures, so reprioritising some of the money into the existing network, including through Queensland, we think is a smart decision to get more freight onto rail to improve the resilience of the existing network.
1: Australia's income support safety net is under growing pressure, with more than 8 million people now relying on some form of assistance. More from work reporter Bronwyn Herbert.
5: A new report commissioned by the life insurance industry shows demand has risen across all 11 income support systems, from sick leave and workers' compensation to welfare, super and life insurance over the past decade. Mental ill health now makes up around a third of claims. Christine Cupid from the Council of Australian Life Insurers says there's now 8.5 million Australians requiring support.
6: The entire safety net's under pressure.
5: Life insurers warn the system was never designed to carry this many people and say earlier, better coordinated support is urgently needed to keep Australians working.
1: A welfare group says the Reserve Bank's decision to increase interest rates puts even greater financial stress on people with low incomes. The RBA yesterday raised the cash rate by a quarter of a percentage point to 4.35%. The chief executive of the ACT Council of Social Service, Devon Bowles, says people receiving support from Canberra's emergency food relief providers are increasingly distressed by financial pressures.
7: What I'm starting to hear is that sometimes people are coming angry and feeling like the social contract has been broken, because these are people who have played by what they thought were the rules. They've been in full employment maybe their whole lives.
1: The federal government will spend $74 million to set up a counter-terrorism online centre to target online terrorists who try to radicalise young people. The centre would be led by the AFP and ASIO to identify and deter online extremism, including on gaming platforms and in chat rooms. De-radicalisation expert Peter Lowe says the funding should be matched with support programs for young people who are at risk.
8: If we do identify people, what's our intervention? What are the options to support people who are pre-crime but still possibly risky to the community if their trajectory continues?
1: Returning overseas, and Romania's government has collapsed after a successful no-confidence vote toppled the sitting prime minister. Here's Europe correspondent Elias Kluwer.
9: Romania's Prime Minister Ili Bolojan has been trying to reduce the country's huge debt by introducing sweeping austerity measures to save money. But the cost-cutting has angered the ruling coalition's largest party, who, despite being socialists, teamed up with far-right MPs to pass a no-confidence motion in the PM. It means Mr. Bolojan, a pro-EU progressive, will have to act as the interim

0: PM before standing down once Parliament approves a new government. Romania has one of the weakest economies in the European Union, and its political system has been marred by allegations of Russian interference.
1: This is ABC News.
2: Thank you very much, Simon. Sarah Morris with you here this morning. It is Wednesday, the 6th of May.
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2: Good morning. Thank you for your company right across the country. Coming up, a new national counter-terrorism online centre is being set up in an effort to curb youth radicalisation. We'll try and find out how it will work. We're also going to learn more about Hunter virus as two specialised aircraft are en route to evacuate two sick crew members from the ship that's been struck by the virus. And the Royal Commission on Anti-Semitism will continue in Sydney today. We'll find out who'll be speaking at the hearing. Now, the federal government has announced it's going to spend $74 million over the next 2 years to set up this National Counter-Terrorism Online Centre. Now, the idea is it will curb youth radicalisation, and it comes in the wake of the Royal Commission into Anti-Semitism's interim report, which found there'd been a significant decline in funding for counter-terrorism in the years before the Bondi Beach terror attack. This new centre is going to be jointly led by ASIO and the Australian Federal Police. They're going to also work with local and international law enforcement authorities. But will it work? Well, Peter Lowe is a de-radicalisation expert and a former director of Countering Violent Extremism for Juveniles in the New South Wales Department of Justice. We spoke to her this morning and she said the extra funding will be beneficial, but it doesn't get the job done.
4: I think it's necessary and probably a decade too late in terms of what we've been seeing in the online space for children and young people. But I think what it does risk is securitising young people in the space even further. And I think what it's lacking is the intervention, or what do we do once we detect children and young people who might be being radicalised.
2: So you're saying this centre might identify them, but we don't know what to do with them next?
4: Correct. What do we do with them if we identify a whole bunch of young people that we didn't know before were actually being radicalised into this space?
2: So it's sort of half the job done then, perhaps, in that sense. I guess I was wondering this morning, do we have something like this already? I assume there's a National Counter-Terrorism Centre that's already looking at this and would be looking at adults and children. Why do we need one specifically for youth?
4: I think what we've noticed, especially over the past decade, is how young people are being radicalised has changed significantly. So yes, we've been identifying people who might be radicalising others, but that has mostly been in person or through group chats. And what we're seeing is that being decentralised across, well, we know now platforms like Minecraft and Roblox are being used. And they're really difficult to monitor because chats that happen within those games aren't necessarily monitorable. So people actually have to be involved in those chats to know what's happening. And we know many, many young people play those games and often quite unsupervised.
2: Right. So this centre is now going to help monitor that. But back to the point you're making about the fact that we can identify them, then we don't know what to do with them. What would you suggest we set up to try and de-radicalise these people, but maybe help them before they get radicalised as well, I guess?
4: Yeah, I think everything in the space says we're much more likely to stop someone going down that pathway than we are going to be able to successfully de-radicalise them once they've already formed that view. And that's where our efforts should be focused. So what are going to be the options in terms of connecting young people who we identify in these spaces as perhaps being exposed to this content or engaging with this content that might help them to understand it more, might help them to re-engage in other social activities or connect with other groups? And that's the bit that we're really missing. And we have a number of cases in this country of young people who've been identified online who had no support and then went on to be charged. And I think that's where we need to be mindful. If we're identifying many more young people and if we uplift the capability and we have more people looking, of course, we're going to identify more. But what's our solution then to provide them with something credible that's not just law enforcement?
2: Well, to that point, one of the alleged Bondi Beach shooters, Naveed Akram, came to the attention of ASIO as a teenager, due to links with supposed IS sympathisers back in 2019. But an investigation concluded he posed no threat. So how do we practically, tangibly, have you got any ideas about how we go from that step of identification to that step of de-radicalisation? Any programs you would suggest?
4: We really struggle in this country with those sort of programs.

0: programs. The programs we have are mostly government-led and involve law enforcement for a whole bunch of reasons. And for that reason, they're not very credible. I work with a number of families who, for them, it's just not an option to refer their young person to those because they're scared of, of what might happen. And so we lack credible community-led civil society organisations that are trusted in the space to actually manage the risk in a way that allows us to minimise it and for that person to not be in contact with the justice system. I mean, that's the best outcome for everyone. The community's safe, the individuals are safe. And what we are able to do then is manage what is happening now, which is just the continual flow.
1: How do other countries handle this?
0: Yeah, look, a lot of other countries have actually worked really well and engaged really well with their civil society and community-based organisations and empowered them to be part of this process. So they don't look at it through a security and risk lens alone. They actually see it as a child protection, as a welfare, as a community safety issue. And as such, they have lots of people engaging at early stages with children and young people and trying to do the things that we know are really protective. So helping them to be engaged in other parts of the community, to have a sense of belonging, to understand that they, you know, can link with other organisations or they have a place. And they're doing a lot of work in that in a lot of countries where they just don't have the capacity, law enforcement and intelligence-wise, to keep up with the numbers of people who are being radicalised.
1: I know in the UK they had this government strategy which was called Prevent, and it was designed to stop people from becoming terrorists or supporting terrorism. And it basically encouraged public bodies like schools, councils, health services to identify and then support individuals at risk of radicalisation. Now, I know it has got a lot of criticism in the UK, but is there a role there for schools?
0: Absolutely, there's a role for schools, the same as there's a role for schools in child protection and child welfare issues. I think early identification of any of these issues is the key. I think schools, communities, but also families, actually empowering parents to understand what the risks are, what the dangers are, how to have conversations with children and young people about this kind of content, and stuff that can be really like activating for a lot of people to talk about politics and religion. And unless we're empowering the people in children and young people's lives to engage in those conversations, then we leave it to law enforcement. And as we've seen with Bondi, that's a very dangerous thing to do, to continually leave this in the hands of law enforcement, who just cannot possibly be watching everyone all the time.
1: Obviously, in the wake of the Bondi terror attack and now this inquiry we're looking at into anti-Semitism, I know it gets the headlines all the time, and that obviously has got us on high alert, but how pervasive is this sort of radicalisation of young people in Australia?
0: Look, when I talk to parents and workers in the space, I say to them, it's safer to assume that the young person that you're working with has seen some extremist content online than not. It's prolific, and it's targeting younger and younger children. Now, they may not understand it, but that normalisation and exposure to some of those ideas and some of the language and some of the symbols at a young age can also help that process of radicalisation later. So perhaps we're not seeing a lot of young people radicalised, but we're seeing them exposed to the content and normalised content. And that's really challenging for us when we start to have a conversation about what this community will accept in terms of our beliefs around different religions or different politics or different cultural groups, if they're being normalised to quite extreme ideas very young.
1: That's Peter Lowe, a de-radicalisation expert that we were speaking to a little earlier this morning. Let's head to New South Wales now. The Premier, Chris Minn, says that the Ballina Marine Rescue will get the resources it needs following the deaths of two volunteers on Monday. 78-year-old Bill Ewan and 62-year-old Frank Petch died when their boat rolled in treacherous conditions. They were responding to a yacht in distress. It's a terribly sad story, this one. The skipper of the yacht also died. He's not yet formally been identified. Our reporter Lachie McLeod is in Ballina for us this morning with the latest.
2: We're back down here at the Marine Rescue Ballina Tower. The flowers have been coming slowly this morning. There was a memorial service in the early hours of the morning to remember those lives lost. I'm joined with Minister Dibb, Minister for Emergency Services. Thank you for joining me.
3: It's a pleasure. Thanks for being here. Really appreciate it.
2: Why is it important for you to be here in Ballina in person?
3: Well, I think that sense of presence is really important, and also to show that, to pay respects, to be here with the community, stand in solidarity. This is a community that's in deep mourning at the moment, particularly our emergency services family, and I just think it was really important that I'm here, and I'm glad that I am. It gives me a chance to speak to people, to wrap my arms around them, and to understand how they're feeling.
2: And you've been here, you've seen the flowers this morning. How do you feel being here where it happened?
3: Well, it's deeply emotional, as you can imagine, but my role especially is to make sure that I support the community, and particularly our emergency services, the Marine Rescue, but also the others who have done it. What I'm seeing really clearly is a community that's so deeply affected by this. You know, people are coming from all walks of life to pay respects, to put some flowers down, but to reflect on this incredible sacrifice. And I think there's a deep sense of hurt. You feel that pain.
2: How will the government be supporting those people that are hurting here in Ballina?
3: Yeah, well, look, I mean, in the first instance, being here is really important, and talking to people. I've spent some time with the Commissioner, of course, and with the different emergency service personnel. But, you know, the Premier is pretty clear that we're here for the long run. We'll make sure that we support. But I think in that first instance, what we've got to do is just make sure that we wrap around that love, that support, that community understanding, and being here. Those next things will come, you know, and I think that that's a really important one. But right now, it's getting through the grief, it's getting through the shock. And it's just making sure that people know that they're not going to walk this journey alone.
2: Have you visited any of the volunteers that survived, or are you planning to?
3: So I've had catch-ups, and I've visited and met with some of the emergency services volunteers, and that's been one thing. I've spent some time with the Commissioner and some Marine Rescue. I will be also meeting up with some later today.
2: And how are they doing? Can you give us a little bit of an update on how they're doing?
3: Well, you can imagine, Lockie, it's pretty tough. There's a real element of, don't know about being sort of, feeling guilty for having survived, or, you know, but there's also that sense of knowing that they did what they needed to do. Like, these people are amazing people. They're the best of us. I say that often, and not as a cliche. They're doing what they can to help the community. The call comes out, they go and help. We kind of sometimes underestimate the risk that they take, and you see behind us the treacherous conditions. You can imagine what it would have been like, but they've also got this steely resolve, and they've got this sense of community. They know they're going to support one another. So I think we also need to allow them the time at the moment, not to impose anything, not to overbear on them, just to let them do what they need to know, but for them to understand that whatever it is that they need, then we're here for it. Whatever love, compassion and support they need, then we're here for that as well. But it's going to be tough, and there's going to be another tough few days to come, you know. It will get a bit more difficult as they work through that process, but they're working through it together. And the thing that I was really grateful is that they're working through it together as a team. There's some counselling support services that are available that will be undertaken yesterday and today, and will continue into tomorrow. But they also just need to do their own little bonding, and we've got to allow them the space to do what they want to do.
1: And you're listening there to the New South Wales Minister for Emergency Services, Jihad Dibb. He was speaking there with our ABC reporter, Lachie McLeod, who's in Ballina for us this morning. This is ABC News Radio. Sarah Morris with you this morning, and here are the headlines. Donald Trump has announced Project Freedom, the operation aimed at opening the Strait of Hormuz, is going to be paused for a short time to see whether or not a deal to end the war with Iran can be inked. He says the blockade of the strait, however, will remain in place. A search is underway this morning for a man believed to be inside a submerged car in the Royal National Park in Sydney South. Police were told a car had gone into the water at Audley Weir. The 20-year-old driver of the vehicle got out, but his passenger, another man in his 20s, became trapped. And the Princess of Wales is poised to undertake her first overseas royal visit since her cancer diagnosis. She's scheduled to travel to Italy next week for a solo working trip with the Royal Foundation Centre for Early Childhood. That is pretty exciting. Kate hasn't been on a solo overseas visit for about 3.5 years now, so obviously feeling better and ready to take that on. Now, shortly, you are going to hear from a police officer who was dropped into a croc-infested river to retrieve a crocodile that had eaten a businessman. Now, apparently, the operation didn't all go to plan, but the policeman has lived to tell the story, so stick around to hear from him. Right now, though, we're going to talk to someone who I'm not sure would be brave enough to jump into a croc-infested river, our sports reporter, Mark Adnall. Hello.
4: No chance.
1: What's wrong? wrong with you?
4: I would be out of there.
1: So would I.
4: Just ringing 000, coming to help me out.
1: Completely. No, they didn't even know if this crocodile was dead, the one that you had to retrieve the body from. I mean, it was risky. We'll get into it in a moment. But in the meantime, you've got some AFL news?
4: I sure do. G'day, Sarah. Good morning. Fremantle defender Carl Warner says the AFL's move to mandate psychologists at every club will help players on and off the field. The league yesterday confirmed it will ensure mental health professionals will be employed in all AFL, AFLW football departments.

0: statements. It follows an investigation into the on-field mental health episode of Carlton's Elijah Holland several weeks ago. The Blues have been fined $75,000 for their handling of that incident, with the leak saying the club brought the game into disrepute. Warner has told ABC Extra Time the changes announced by the AFL will benefit all in the industry.
1: I think it's really important, as it can be quite mentally challenging, the game of football at times, and as much as we love playing it, and there's a lot more to life than just football. It's not just players, but staff and everyone involved as well.
0: To the NRL Cronulla halfback, Nicho Hynes says the Sharks are aiming to put an inconsistent start to the season behind them. Cronulla thrashed West's Tigers last Sunday, but haven't won more than two consecutive games in 2026. Hynes says the Rabbitohs will be a difficult opponent on Saturday.
2: Yeah, for sure. It's huge. They've been playing some really good footy. Obviously, Luttrell's on fire at the moment, and you know they're sitting pretty in the top four, I'm pretty sure. So it's about putting our back-to-back performances and playing some consistent footy, and us leaders really driving that.
0: Australian tennis player Talia Gibson has overcome a second set lapse to go through to the second round of the Italian Open in Rome. Now, the 21-year-old claimed the first set against Italy's Martina Trevisan 6-4. She was looking good, then lost the second set 6-love before taking the third set 6-3. Another Australian, Ila Tomjanovic, lost in qualifying but goes through to the main draw after several players withdrew from the tournament. Arsenal is through to soccer's Champions League final after beating Atletico Madrid 2-1 on aggregate. The Gunners won their second leg semi-final 1-0 in London, with Bukayo Saka scoring the 44th minute. Now, Arsenal last played in a Champions League final back in 2006. They've never won the competition. They will take on either Bayern Munich or Paris Saint-Germain in Budapest, Hungary, at the end of the month. To some cricket, Mitchell Starc's Delhi Capitals have lost to the Chennai Super Kings by 8 wickets in the Indian Premier League. Batting first, the Capitals finished at 7 for 155 from their 20 overs. Starc, the Australian fast bowler, then failed to take a wicket as Chennai reached its victory target in the 18th over. To basketball, departing Melbourne United head coach Dean Vickerman has expressed his love for the NBL club following the announcement that he will leave to explore opportunities overseas. Through 9 seasons in charge, the 3-time Coach of the Year led United to 2 championships and leaves the league with the 7th most coaching victories of all time. The 54-year-old hasn't ruled out returning to the organisation in some capacity down the track. Vickerman believes his successor is set up well for the future.
3: The coach that comes in, and he's got a little runway here, and he's got 3 import spots to really make this team his own. I think it's in a really good position to say, get everybody healthy, and that's something that we struggled with a little bit last year, to get everybody healthy

0: Julia Andre. We've got plenty of reporters who will be at the hearings today, so we're going to be able to bring you updates as that all gets underway. Now, we want to bring you this story of a police officer who was filmed being lowered into a crocodile-infested river in South Africa. Now, he says he was pretty apprehensive before he did the operation because he wasn't sure if the crocodile that he was trying to recover was alive or dead. Now, Captain Johan Poitgieter was lowered into the Kamati River in the northeast of the country. What he was doing was he was trying to retrieve a crocodile that had ingested the body of a businessman who'd been swept away by floodwater. Now, he says things didn't all go to plan.
1: When it was shot, it turned onto its back and they thought that it was dead and they came to pick me up. And then when we went back, it was back onto its right side and it had swum stream up. And the only way it can swim stream up if it was still alive. So that was a bit of hair raising when I went down. But luckily it went well.
2: And how did you feel going down there once you were being lowered down? How did that feel?
1: As I was going down, there was another crocodile, you know, next to that one that had probably been there because of the blood in the water. But luckily then, as the noise of the helicopter and the downdraft was blowing around that one, you know, luckily they moved away and they didn't bother me. So I was able to get the rope around it and then we managed to pull it up.
2: At any point did you have second thoughts about going down there?
1: Not really, because when I was hanging there, there was no way for me to communicate with the pilot. So irrespective if I decided then not to do it or to change my mind, there was no way that was going to happen because I had no communication with the pilot. So we had to agree beforehand what I was going to do and what he was going to do. And so I had to stick to the plan and do it as we had planned it. Otherwise, things would have gone wrong.
2: And what about your family? How did they react when they saw the video of you dangling?
1: I believe that they were quite happy to see me come back alive. So I believe that that was a fact. Now, the thing is, remember, my family knows the work that we do. So they know that we have risks. But I think they didn't know I was going to do it. So maybe that was also a good thing, you know, they only saw the video afterwards. I think one thing that the people should understand, you know, we do this thing for the families. You know, we have a lot of empathy for the families of these victims. They are grieving a loved one. So we are doing it for them. You know, we want to give them closure. It's never nice losing a loved one. And it's even worse if you lose a loved one.

0: hours. And we've been talking all morning about the government scrapping part of the Inland Rail project. Originally, it was going to run from Melbourne to Brisbane. Now, they're running out of money. It's all over budget. In fact, three times over budget. And so the project's going to stop at Parkes. Well, Deanna is going to be speaking to the mayor of Parkes, getting his understanding of what happens and what it means for Parkes as well going forward. So do stick around for that discussion Deanna's about to have. Just before I go, let's do a quick weather check. If you're in Brizzy, a shower or two today, a top of 26 degrees right now. It's already 24. If you are in Sydney, partly cloudy, maximum of 23. It's 17 at the moment. Canberra, morning frost and fog, a maximum of 18 later today. It's 8 right now. In Melbourne, showers developing, a top of 20 for you. It is already 15. In Hobart, you'll need your umbrella today. Showers and a top of 19. It's 16 there at the moment. It's the same in Adelaide. Showers, top of 19, 16 right now. Perth, sunny and 23. It's 13 degrees at the moment. Sunny and hot in Darwin, top of 35. It's 26 now. That is it from me. You have a good day. We'll see you again tomorrow.
1: ABC News. Good morning, I'm Simon Lauder. Donald Trump says America's effort to guide stranded vessels out of the Strait of Hormuz is paused while they try to reach a peace deal with Iran. Linda Gruen reports.
2: In a post on social media, the US president says that they've made great progress towards a complete and final agreement with Iranian representatives and that based on the request of mediator Pakistan and other countries, Project Freedom will be paused for a short period to see whether or not a deal can be signed. The full blockade of Iranian ports, he insists, will continue. Washington's efforts to guide stranded vessels out of the vital oil shipping channel has led to renewed fighting despite a ceasefire being in place. America's top diplomat